0: head on. A papal encyclical is a pastoral letter written by the Pope, typically on how to apply church teaching to modern issues. In a first in modern history, Pope Leo XIV presented his encyclical himself at the Vatican this week. Magnifica Humanitas, Latin for magnificent humanity, covers a wide range of social issues, but is centered on safeguarding humanity in the time of AI. Pope Leo writes, "In the era of artificial intelligence, when human dignity is threatened by new forms of dehumanization, ours is the pressing duty to remain profoundly human." And our Holy Father warns, technology is never neutral because it takes on the characteristics of those who devise, finance, regulate, and use it. Therefore, the primary choice is not between a yes or no to technology, but rather between constructing Babel or rebuilding Jerusalem. Our Monse Alvarado was at the Vatican for this historic announcement. She begins our coverage of this major papal event and the impact of the Pope's guidance in this pivotal moment for humanity.
1: Pope Leo XIV is entering one of the most consequential debates of the modern age, the impact of artificial intelligence. In his first encyclical, Magnifica Humanitas, the Holy Father warns that rapid technological change is reshaping human life in ways comparable to, and perhaps even greater than, the Industrial Revolution. Spending only 10% of the document on technology, the human element is most profound.
2: Today, we find ourselves facing a transformation of similar magnitude, with perhaps even greater consequences.
1: The document released Monday at the Vatican builds on more than a century of Catholic social teaching, applying it to a digital age dominated by algorithms, data, and machine learning. Signed on the anniversary of Rerum Novarum, the landmark 1891 social encyclical of Pope Leo XIII, the new document argues that technology must always serve the human person, never replace human dignity. The Pope warns against what he calls a technocratic paradigm that risks reducing human beings to efficiency, output, and control. But even the way this encyclical was introduced sent a message. Rather than a standard Vatican press conference, the document was launched in a high-profile event inside the Synod Hall, bringing together cardinals, technology leaders, diplomats, academics, and journalists from around the world.
3: Warning of a culture of power, Pope Leo unveiled the first ever encyclical of his pontificate with three very distinct elements. The first is the actual event itself, not being a press conference, but a launch and a dialogue that featured various speakers. The second was his own presence. It's unusual to have a pontiff arrive and offer his personal remarks for the launch of an encyclical. And the third was the presence of outsiders. Anthropic, the company, the AI lab that was featured as part of the event, being present as part of the dialogue is also a very unusual element. But it opened up a conversation and in the end, a promise that was unexpected.
4: That is why, if we want this technology to go well, it is enormously important that there be people outside those incentives. People who care about things going well, who are paying close attention, who are willing to say hard things and insist on safety, who are willing to be our earnest, thoughtful critics. It is through dialogue and mutual effort, through the push and pull, that humanity will achieve great things. That is what I see in Magnifica Humanitas.
5: Representing frontier artificial intelligence labs around the world, Christopher Ola of Anthropic made a request of the Vatican and the global community.
4: I'd like to close with a request. We need more of the world, religious communities, civil society, scholars, governments, and indeed all people of goodwill, to do what His Holiness has done here, to take seriously, to look closely, and to push events in a better direction.
2: Dear brothers and sisters,
1: and in a rare moment for a papal event, the Holy Father personally responded.
2: In a special way, I'd like to thank Mr. Ola for accepting our invitation. In turn, in the name of the Church, I accept your invitation to walk together, to listen and to speak, and together to find the way for humanity in this time of artificial intelligence. What a great sign of hope it is that with our differences, we can listen to one another.
1: That spirit of dialogue runs throughout the encyclical. Pope Leo does not reject artificial intelligence outright. In fact, the document acknowledges the potential for new technologies to advance medicine, education, communication, and human development. But the Holy Father also warns that without moral foundations, those same tools can deepen inequality, distort the truth, and erode human freedom. The encyclical directly addresses concerns including job displacement, digital surveillance, misinformation, autonomous weapons, and the growing isolation of human relationships in a technological culture.
6: As recent times have perhaps shown, when the Church speaks on social matters, some complain of unwelcome interference. Yet the Church rightly speaks, because her mission is to reveal the face of God in history and to accompany humanity as it struggles towards its true good and to foster unity.
7: AI is increasing the vulnerability of those seeking jobs, especially in developing countries. Magnifica Humanitat recalled the need to look beyond GDP and, like Pope Francis, to care for our common home and break, I quote, the chains of new forms of slavery. These chains need to be disarmed.
1: Church leaders say the document should be understood as a continuation of Catholic social doctrine, applying long-standing principles about human dignity, solidarity, and the common good to the new economic and cultural revolution.
8: The future of artificial intelligence, too, is a building site. It can contribute to a more just coexistence, support the care of our common home, and serve the development of peoples. But it can also concentrate power, exacerbate inequalities, and leave behind those who are already on the margins. The direction that AI takes is not written into the technology itself. It depends on our choices.
1: Just as Pope Leo XIII responded to the social upheavals of industrialization 135 years ago, Pope Leo XIV is now attempting to confront the moral questions emerging from this digital revolution. With Magnifica Humanitas, Pope Leo XIV is signaling what may become a defining priority of his pontificate: sustainability as profoundly human, considering the consequences for humanity first, and understanding the significance of our own incarnation. At the Vatican, Montse Alvarado for EWTN News In Depth.
0: While many Silicon Valley tech giants other than Anthropic's Christopher Olah have been largely silent so far in response to Pope Leo, U.S. bishops were quick to praise the new teaching document. The president of the U.S. Conference of Catholic Bishops, Archbishop Paul Coakley, welcomed the Holy Father's message, stating, "It is a powerful reminder that no technology can replace a child of God, and all technology should be placed at the service of helping humanity thrive." Archbishop Nelson Perez of Philadelphia is encouraging everyone to read the new encyclical, writing, "Pope Leo emphasizes with crystal clarity that the sanctity of human life must remain paramount as artificial intelligence systems continue to develop and become more closely integrated into nearly every aspect of our lives." And Bishop Michael Burbidge of Arlington, Virginia, stated, "Magnifica Humanitas is especially welcome in this time of tremendous social and technological change, especially concerning artificial intelligence and the right use of such tools."
9: Pope Leo XIV, in a recent document, encouraged us as human beings not to outsource the most important moral decisions to digital technology. And I want to endorse that sentiment and make it more specific to each and every one of you.
0: Catholic U.S. Vice President J.D. Vance promoted Pope Leo's message in Magnifica Humanitas during his commencement speech at the U.S. Air Force Academy in Colorado Springs on Thursday. The vice president, who's been a proponent of AI, said technology is evolving faster than military institutions have been used to, and his biggest worry about AI is how it will change warfare. As we continue to unpack this rich new document, we're joined now by two leading Catholic ethicists for their thoughts on Pope Leo XIV's guidance amid the evolving technology of AI.

0: is for you both. How would you characterize the Pope's disposition towards artificial intelligence in this document? Is he embracing AI, opposing AI? Joseph, I'll start with you.
1: Sure. I would characterize it as complex. I don't think he's opposing it. I think that's pretty clear. But he also doesn't regard artificial intelligence as morally neutral. He explicitly says that in the document. This is not to be understood as something morally neutral, like we might think of other tools or instruments that we have, like a hammer or something. It could be used for something good, or it could be used for something bad. I think instead, the way he analyzes AI is to say, look, this is an enormous and complicated system that bears within it, or can bear within it, moral positions. And those positions will be perceived as morally neutral themselves or objective, but in fact, they're not. They bear the predispositions of the data that they collect, perhaps also of those who construct the systems of thinking.
0: Brian, what are your thoughts? What is Pope Leo's attitude towards AI here?
2: Yeah, so much like Joseph was just saying, there's a lot of talking about the big metaphors or the big framing that goes into this document are related to the Tower of Babel and the New Jerusalem, or the reconstruction of this city. Mm-hmm. And so the fundamental path here is not whether we stop the technology, because that's not the place of the church to fundamentally stop technological mm-hmm. development. In fact, the church has been very pro technological development over much of the history of technology for the last 2000 years. But in this case, we need to look at the technology and decide, are we actually going to be building the Tower of Babel with this technology, mm-hmm. this kind of monolithic totalitarian, terrible future that we don't want to have? Or do we want to instead concentrate on using it for good uses where we can be free and have agency and cooperate with each other and work together to build this good future that we're aiming for?
0: And Joseph, put this into context for us. How significant is this document, Magnifica Humanitas, for us Catholics? What kind of authority does it carry when it comes to church teaching?
1: Sure. As an encyclical letter, this is the highest authority a pope can deliver a message by. But in terms of doctrines, right, the key question here is, are any doctrines advanced? Because doctrines are the sorts of things that we can understand as being infallible or not. And there's not a lot of doctrine, per se, in the document. Instead, there's a kind of reflection on and high-level thinking related to the ethical components that Brian was just talking about with these new technologies. I think it's very important also to note that the document is not just concerned about AI. And again, you can see the Holy Father very, I think, circumspect, in fact, about technology and these new emerging technologies, but also careful not to overdetermine the definition of AI or say the focus is only on artificial intelligence, because as he recognizes and says explicitly in the document that would then be outdated within a few months as new technologies emerge or as AI transforms in particular ways. So there's, I think, an authoritativeness to the document that comes from the power of its reflection being delivered in the highest level of document the Pope can issue.
0: That's really great context. Thank you for that. Brian, many Catholics were critical of the AI company Anthropic's presence at the Vatican event to release the encyclical. This is from a New York Times opinion piece. Quote, the presence of Christopher Ola, a founder of the AI firm Anthropic, at the presentation of the encyclical on Monday rightly raised eyebrows. Imagine if Leo XIII had invited John D. Rockefeller to hear him speak on the dignity of labor. Brian, do you share those concerns about Anthropic? And I know you have been in meetings with them. What kind of insight can you share about the specific AI company Anthropic and their presence at the Vatican this week?
2: Yeah, I think the first thing to think about with Anthropic being present at the presentation of the encyclical is to think about the fact that what Chris Ola actually said was that we really need outside critique. We don't have the right incentives in the AI industry to actually do good things. And that's quite an admission coming from the founder of a major tech company. And so if they are asking for help, if they're asking for external critics to keep them on task, to keep them pointed towards a better future, then that is exactly the kind of message that you want to have delivered along with the

0: this papal encyclical where someone from industry says, thank you for doing this. We need your help in order to have this outside criticism, making sure that we stay on task because we can't do it ourselves. That was fundamentally what he was saying there. The incentive structure is set up in such a way that they can't be the good company that they want to be. They need to have someone from the outside really pushing them, and not just the church, but anyone who's willing to help push them. This really needs to be a global project of making sure that there's enough outside influence and pressure on the companies to keep them going in the right direction.
1: Joseph, Brian already mentioned it, but one of the most striking images our Holy Father depicts in Magnifica Humanitas is that of a building site, writing, quote, "On the one hand, there is the Tower of Babel, where collective effort follows a plan that dominates and ultimately dehumanizes. On the other hand, there are the ruins of Jerusalem, which under Nehemiah's direction are rebuilt piece by piece as a project of shared responsibility. We are called to reflect on the great construction sites of our era and ask, what are we building?" Joseph, what did you make of that illustration amid this age of AI?
2: It's potentially very powerful. But if I can connect this to Brian's response to your prior question, obviously Crisola's participation in the thing could be viewed as precisely the kind of dialogue that the Nehemiah imagery is suggesting. But I think also, if you're concerned about this, or I think the Pope himself is even concerned about this, it also is potentially reflective of precisely the kinds of power dynamics that he's identifying in the document that he's worried about. Pope Leo XIII in Rerum Novarum and Pope Leo XIV in this document, they're both concerned the way those who have access to certain things, whether it's wealth or whether it's technology, can use that power to sort of translate into governmental power. And if you're concerned about that, as the document is, then you might be concerned that, well, this is precisely the sort of thing that happens is, the guy who's running one of the major companies gets to be present in a dialogue that perhaps, those who are potentially vulnerable to these technologies are not present at. So it's a powerful imagery, but it points to the dangers that all of us face as we try to think about our technological future, our future as human beings, in society.
1: Brian, there are concerns because AI is so rapidly changing and evolving, and we're still on the brink of the AI revolution. Our Holy Father's limited in the practical guidance he can give right now and his ability to fully tackle this topic. Do you share those concerns? Was this document written too early on in the still emerging age of AI?
0: I think this is a great question because, for example, when Rerum Novarum was written in 1891, the Industrial Revolution had been going on for, 100 years at that point. But I think that when it comes to artificial intelligence is growing so fast. People talk about this exponential curve, right, where it just goes up really fast. And anything where you look at an exponential curve and you try to figure out how do we respond to this, anything that happens before the up curve happens. Looks like too much too soon, but anything that happens after the curve has already happened looks like too little too late. And I think that what the Holy Father has done here is that he's looked at these two options, too much too soon or too little too late, and decided that we don't want to err on the side of being too late. We want to be, if anything, too soon. And actually, and if you get in at the right point, you can actually influence the way the whole industry and the whole technology is going to develop. I think this is actually right on time, is the other thing that I would say about that. I've heard so many people in Silicon Valley taking this very seriously over the last few days, people reevaluating their career choices, people thinking about how to talk about this and share it with others. I think there's a lot of hope associated with this document coming at the time that it does.
1: And so you think it is reaching Silicon Valley leaders because they've been largely silent since the encyclical release.
0: I think it's reaching some of them. What I would say is that certainly the people at Anthropic have paid attention because they were there. They had a kind of vested interest in paying attention to how this manifests and appears in the world. The other tech companies are also paying attention because Anthropic's paying attention. I think this was a very savvy political move on the part of the Vatican to include Anthropic there. They're precisely the target for the encyclical in so many ways. And because they are a leading frontier lab organization, there are so many of them that look to them as kind of, who they want to emulate. And so if Anthropic is interested in these dialogues, it'll make other people pay attention as well. I think there's also the importance of the grassroots part of it, right? The regular tech worker looks at this and says, maybe I don't want to work where I'm working right now. Maybe I need a different job. Maybe I need a different location, a place where I can have a more, beneficial future to actually start bringing about the change that we need in the world.
1: Joseph, there's so much to unpack in this document. I want to read a portion of Magnificat Humanitas that's getting a lot of attention. Pope Leo writes, "Today, more than ever, without prejudice to the right to self-defense in the strictest sense, it is important to reaffirm that the just war theory, which has all too often been used to justify any kind of war, is now outdated." Joseph, just war theory is one of your specialties. How did you interpret what the Holy Father was saying right here?
2: I since he refers right there to Pope Francis's document Fratelli Tutti, at which point Pope Francis makes the same kind of argument, I interpret it in terms of that other document and of course of the broader tradition that supports precisely the claim that Pope Leo makes about the right of states to defend themselves or defend other states that can't defend themselves in situations of last resort, which is a just war notion, right? So in other words, what I think he's concerned about, what Pope Francis was concerned about, was the misuse of this language to rationalize any use of violence. To me, again, this document is not merely about AI, which is why I totally agree with Brian. Like, it's timely, right? This has to happen now. And one of the animating concerns throughout the document that you're seeing, even in this comment on just war, is the way that power is more as much as ever being relied on to advance certain kinds of claims. I think the Pope is very concerned about the way we're basically devolving to a kind of power politics, both domestically and globally. And what he doesn't want to see happen is moral language be exploited by those who are powerful against the vulnerable, whether it's in technology, including AI, or in the case of the use of force. And that's partly, I think, what's going, or maybe even largely what's going on there at that point in the document.
1: Well, gentlemen, we will have to leave it there for now. There's obviously so much more to unpack in the months and years to come, but thank you for joining us this week.
2: My
0: Thank you
2: pleasure.
0: so much.
1: Thank you. While we have heard cautions about the use of AI, we will focus on some positive applications of artificial intelligence a little later on in this edition of EWTN News in Depth. We'll take you to what's called a hackathon in Georgia, where tech minds got together to develop an AI program to help a Catholic group better administer its annual Christmas charity, working together for the benefit of the community. That report ahead. But next, the summer celebration we've all been waiting for.
3: From the land to the water, we have the launch of the National Eucharistic Pilgrimage from here in sunny Florida as it heads up to Philadelphia. And it all started in the place where Catholicism began in America. We've got that full story.
4: 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Full coverage and a talk with the Catholic bishop who's made it his mission to bring Eucharistic revival to all corners of America.
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6: Just being literally following Christ like the apostles is just such an uplifting
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1: Joy in St. Augustine, Florida, as this year's National Eucharistic Pilgrimage kicks off, celebrating One Nation Under God in this 250th anniversary year of the founding of the United States of America. This year's 6-week pilgrimage is a continuation of the very successful pilgrimages held the last 2 years in the U.S. Its purpose is to guide Catholics towards a renewal of faith and the real presence of Christ in the Eucharist. But on this special 250th anniversary of America, the 2026 pilgrimage also highlights religious milestones in our country's history as it winds along the eastern seaboard through most of the original 13 colonies. The route is named in honor of Saint Francis Xavier Cabrini, the first American citizen to be canonized a saint. It began over Memorial Day weekend in St. Augustine, Florida, near where the first Mass in what is now the United States was celebrated hundreds of years ago. It runs through more than 20 archdioceses and dioceses all the way to its northern point of Portland, Maine, and then concludes over the 4th of July weekend in Philadelphia in honor of the 250th anniversary of the Declaration of Independence. As we have done before with the National Eucharistic Pilgrimages in 2024 and 2025, EWTN News is on the road to cover this year's Cabrini route as well. Now a veteran of the pilgrimage trail, reporter Mark Irons was in St. Augustine, Florida last weekend, capturing the excitement of the pilgrimage kickoff, so we could share it now with you.
7: This summer, along a nearly 1,000-mile stretch, Jesus. From Florida to Philadelphia, you might encounter this. All are invited and welcome to join in.
8: Did you see the procession?
9: I was like, what is going on? And you just saw this big procession of people just walking.
7: The 2026 National Eucharistic Pilgrimage is now underway, with a theme fit for the 250th anniversary of America's founding, One Nation Under God. It began over Memorial Day weekend in St. Augustine, Florida, where Christianity first took root in this land centuries before becoming a nation.
10: Here, where the faith first started and landed in the first permanent settlement in the United States in 1565.
7: The send-off on the grounds of the Nombre de Dios Mission, often called the Sacred Acre, where you can also find America's oldest Marian shrine devoted to Our Lady of La Leche. It's the place where Spanish missionaries sailed to share Catholicism with the New World inhabited by native peoples more than 460 years ago. Father Timothy Lindenfelser is the rector here. He says the missionary spirit must continue today.
10: We are definitely called to be missionaries, that each and every one of us needs to proclaim that the Lord is alive, the Lord is with us, that he is guiding his people to his kingdom.
7: Just as a first Mass was celebrated on these mission grounds centuries ago, a large crowd of faithful participants gathered here for Mass on the Feast of Pentecost. Bishop Eric Pollmeyer of St. Augustine presided.
11: If you believe in God and you believe God created everything out of nothing, and you believe in the miracles that Jesus accomplished, well, to say that a piece of bread and wine could become the body of Jesus, well, it's not such a big step for someone who can bring the universe into existence.
7: After these Catholics received the body of Christ, they went out on the public street to be a witness, walking, praying, following God who leads humbly under the appearance of bread. We spoke with some of the young adults called perpetual pilgrims who will be with the pilgrimage with plenty of stops along the way until it finishes in Philadelphia during the July 4th weekend.
12: I feel excited. Yeah, I feel full of hope for all that the Lord wants to do in our nation and all the people that we walk by throughout the route.
13: I just have a real devotion to our Eucharistic Lord, and I want more and more people to encounter him.
14: My hopes and prayers is that every heart that we encounter will be open to Christ. That
7: we'll Perpetual pilgrim Zach Dotson grew up nominally Catholic. When he was 11, his father suddenly passed away, and Zach's anger and confusion led him even further from God and the practice of his faith. Then in 2024, after years being away, he went back to church.
14: I attended my first Mass in decades, and I was at the very last pew, and during the liturgy of the Eucharist, when Father Ted elevated the Eucharist and said, "Behold the Lamb of God, behold he who takes away the sins of the world," I, for the first time in my life, recognized the Eucharist for who and what it is. Not merely a symbol, not a piece of bread, but the true and living God, our Savior, here with us.
7: The first leg of the pilgrimage went right through the city on the way to the historic Cathedral Basilica of St. Augustine, home to the oldest continuously operating parish in America. Along the way, it caught the attention of plenty of bystanders at the bars and restaurants.
8: A Eucharistic procession is a public display of faith, so we're interested in hearing from people in public who see it as it goes by. So what did you think of it?
15: So to me, it was very different, interesting.
16: And I was surprised to see a lot of young people in there. Yeah, in their teens or early 20s or something like that. I, you know, grew up Catholic. Now I'm just a secular person. But, you know, not that I got emotional, but it brings a lot back to see all that and to see that these people have really have faith.
8: To have a sort of a public witness of faith, is that something you think that's needed in the country?
17: Yes, absolutely. 100%, yeah.
8: Why do you say that?
17: I think maybe people are struggling with their faith, and when they see others out there displaying their faith, it gives them a little confidence to go seek out some growth in their faith.
18: I think without God, we have nothing. Mm-hmm. And this world is going through a lot right now, and we need faith.
8: This public display of faith, do you see it often?
19: No. No, people are too scared.
8: What was your reaction to that procession?
19: Oh, we loved it. They gave us the brochure. And I'm a Christian. I'm not Catholic. My mom is Catholic, but it's a sign of hope.
8: You think that's something this country needs?
18: Oh, absolutely. 110% on that one. And I think more people need to step out and be more fisher of men to proclaim that Jesus Christ is our Lord and Savior.
7: That's what inspired Cesar Silva from Orlando to bring his family for the pilgrimage kickoff weekend.
20: We thought that it was a great opportunity for us to be part of something obviously bigger than ourselves.
7: And these two friends, one from Chicago, the other New York, decided to fly to Florida, meet up, and take part in the St. Augustine portion.
21: I love my faith. I feel like it's a part of any trip I take anyway.
22: I just felt like I needed something to kind of like reinvigorate my faith.
7: Following all-night adoration inside the Cathedral Basilica, the next day of pilgrimage on Memorial Day began at Christ the King Parish in Jacksonville, Florida. A procession made its way around the church grounds, and we spoke to the pastor.
23: Never be afraid to witness to your Catholic faith. Never be afraid to stand for the truth of the gospel.
7: Monsignor James R. Bodie Jr. was ordained in the late 1970s, making him the first black priest in the state of Florida. At this pilgrimage stop, a meal was shared by a diverse body of believers, and we heard more Eucharistic testimonies.
24: If I want to be in communion with Christ, I must love and be in communion with the Eucharist itself.
7: From the old to the young who have just started receiving Jesus in the Eucharist,
8: what was that experience like when you made your first communion?
25: So joyful. I was like, I felt like, not like full, like you're hungry and now you're full. It's like a feeling like your virtue is full, your joy is full, you're like so happy.
7: In Jacksonville, there was also a service project to help feed those in need.
26: Our Lord gives himself like to us entirely in the Eucharist. And so then we're called to go and give ourselves to others.
7: The final Florida stop took place further north in Fernandina Beach, where a procession made its way to the city waterfront. Then a send-off as the Eucharistic Lord was followed by a small group and the perpetual pilgrims onto a boat. The faithful journey continued via waterway, heading to Georgia. For Cesar Silva, the launch of the Eucharistic pilgrimage is just another reminder of a sacramental gift given to the church for the world to receive.
20: Sacraments are a unique gift of God that only the church really has the power and the economy to give us. And so you're not going to find the Eucharist out and about just wherever you feel like, but instead you're going to find it where God has structured it to be.
7: Mark Irons, EWTN News in Depth.
1: We are joined now by one of the leading champions of the church's National Eucharistic Revival, Bishop Andrew Cousins of the Diocese of Crookston, Minnesota. He is the chairman of the board for the National Eucharistic Congress and has been instrumental in getting this effort off of the ground and shepherding its success and reach over the last 3+ years. Your Excellency, thank you so much for being with us. The 3-year National Eucharistic Revival in the United States officially came to a close last year. So why launch a new National Eucharistic Pilgrimage now in 2026?
27: There are many reasons, but one of the reasons is that we realize revival is a lifelong work, and that really what happened through the National Eucharistic Revival was the rebirth of a movement that has been part of our country's history, which is the movement of Eucharistic renewal that would happen through Eucharistic congresses and Eucharistic processions. And we realized that we had more work to do and that really the church was hungry for that work. So even last summer, our National Eucharistic Pilgrimage had big numbers. And we're seeing the same thing again this summer. And for us, it's all really part of the preparation towards the next National Eucharistic Congress, which we are planning on doing in 2029.
1: Beautiful to see all the people coming out for this. Let's talk about the role of Catholicism in America, especially as we celebrate 250 years of our country. This year alone, we will see the great evangelist Fulton Sheen be beatified in St. Louis. The Georgia martyrs will be beatified in Savannah. And we just celebrated the first year of Pope Leo XIV's pontificate, the first U.S.-born pope. Your Excellency, what witness is the Catholic Church in the U.S. offering to the world today?
27: You know, the Catholic Church always seeks to be the heart of every society. In that sense, kind of like the soul is to the body, so that we strengthen the society from within. And I think that's what exactly what we're seeing. Who could have predicted these things, right? Who of us a year and a half ago would have predicted an American pope or the beatification of Fulton Sheen or the Georgia martyrs? We're so grateful for these things coming together in this year, which is so important for us, our 250th anniversary of this great country. And the country was built on ideals, and those ideals had to do with what it means to be under God, and which is why we named our pilgrimage One Nation Under God. But even I love the fact that we began our Eucharistic pilgrimage in St. Augustine, Florida, at the site of one of the first masses in the United States, well over 100 years before there was ever the Declaration of Independence or there was a country here. The mass was celebrated here, and it was celebrated with missionaries and native people together. And that's what this country has always been, is a way to bring people together. And one of the ways, in fact, the way we bring people together is under worship, right? And so what a beautiful thing to celebrate that they were worshiping Jesus Christ in this country even long before we became a country of the United States. And so having this opportunity to celebrate beginning there and then ending in Philadelphia, where the Declaration of Independence happened, is for us a great privilege.
1: Absolutely. You know, there's been a lot of buzz about various Catholic U.S. dioceses seeing a jump in conversions this year, of churches being packed, especially with young people. Are you seeing that yourself, Your Excellency, and do you think that this is the fruit of the Eucharistic revival efforts over the past few years?
27: It's certainly true that we're seeing this surprising growth in surprising places like New York City and all over the country. So that's really encouraging. I would say it's definitely the work of the Holy Spirit. So the way I say it is, I think the Eucharistic revival and this growth in our faith right now came from the same source, which is the Holy Spirit. And I think the Holy Spirit, to help prepare the church for what we're seeing now, wanted the Eucharistic revival. And so I think they're connected. I wouldn't want to say it's, you know, one caused the other, but I would say they're definitely connected in the sense of they both came from the Holy Spirit. I think we're going to see it continue. And part of the sign of that is what we're seeing with these Eucharistic pilgrimages and the Eucharistic Congress. We're seeing the life of the church be expressed and be expressed in public and be people not afraid to witness to their faith and not ashamed to be Catholic, and we shouldn't be. We should feel, as Catholics, Americans, we should feel very proud of our church as well as our country. And I think that's what you're seeing. You're starting to see people who recognize the Catholic Church stands for something, and we stand for truth and beauty and goodness, and the sacraments mean something. And so that's a really beautiful thing.
1: Absolutely. Can you give a brief preview about what's to come with the National Eucharistic Pilgrimage this summer?
27: Yeah, so we're going to go 2,000 miles. We started already last Sunday on Pentecost in St. Augustine. We're going to go all the way up to Boston. We're going to walk the Freedom Trail in Boston. And then we're going to come down to Philadelphia. And on the 4th of July, we'll be in Philadelphia. So we'll have a huge event there to celebrate really the gift of our country. And, you know, I think the theme we chose is really important, One Nation Under God, which it's not a political theme, it's a spiritual theme. And that phrase, many people don't even know this, but it was the Knights of Columbus who really pushed get the phrase under God into the Pledge of Allegiance. It comes from Catholics, in other words. And we want people to see our country that way, that we want to submit our hearts and our minds to God, and we want to help build a civilization of love that really is a place where people can come to fullness of life in Christ. As America has always been, which is people coming together from various countries. to make one nation under God. So we really believe, we see it as a pilgrimage of prayer and intercession for our country as we do this.
1: Your Excellency, I have less than a minute with you, but I would love to just get your final word on this thought. The fact that Pope Leo this week released his first encyclical, Magnifica Humanitas, calling us to embrace our humanity amid this age of AI. Can you just give a final word of thought about how drawing closer to our Eucharistic Lord helps us do that?
27: Well, the key is that the Eucharist is not a virtual reality. It's a sacramental reality. It's a personal encounter. And we as human beings need that personal encounter. That's why Jesus left us the Eucharist, so he could come to us in person and we could have communion with him in person. And you can't get that through the internet or through these great means of communication that we use. That's why we need the sacraments, because they're tangible physical realities. And Jesus knew that, he respects the magnificence of our humanity, as the Holy Father has said.
1: Well, thank you so much. We will leave it there. Bishop Andrew Cousins, thank you so much for your time.
27: You're welcome. God bless you.
1: Thank you. And if you want to know more about the Cabrini pilgrimage route, go to eucharisticpilgrimage.org. There are details about the route and events along the way, resources about how you can participate either in person or from afar, and you can sign up for pilgrimage updates and prayer opportunities to provide spiritual support. 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Next, news headlines in the Week in Review.
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0: continue negotiations over a possible deal between the U.S. and Iran top the week in review. The U.S. and Iran have reached a tentative agreement to open the Strait of Hormuz, though as we record this program, President Donald Trump has not yet signed the deal, which would be the most significant diplomatic breakthrough after weeks of fruitless back-and-forth negotiations. As negotiations played out this week, both sides launched tit-for-tat strikes. The deal would extend the ceasefire by 60 days and open the Strait of Hormuz. It also stipulates that Iran must renegotiate its nuclear program, but does not mention specific concessions. Sticking points remain in the deal, particularly over the Strait. During a cabinet meeting on Wednesday, Trump dismissed a report that Iran and Oman would manage shipping in the critical waterway together, threatening Oman, which has long been a strategic partner of the United States.
1: The Strait's going to be open to everybody.
2: And who would control it?
1: It's international waters. Nobody's going to control it. We're going to watch over it. We'll watch over it. But nobody's going to control it. That's part of the negotiation that we have. They would like to control it. Nobody's going to control it. It's international waters. And Oman will behave just like everybody else. So we'll have to blow them up. They understand that.
0: But Iran has demanded that any deal must include an end to Israel's strikes in Lebanon against Iranian proxy Hezbollah. On Thursday, Tel Aviv deepens its offensive in southern Lebanon, striking Beirut for the first time in nearly a month. Many of the strikes took place in residential areas. But Prime Minister Benjamin Netanyahu maintains that Israel must still be able to defend itself against threats from Hezbollah. Testimony on Capitol Hill indicates the cost of the war in Iran is putting a financial squeeze on the Pentagon. Military leaders are pressing Congress to support additional expenses for routine training and maintenance as existing funding gets diverted to the war effort and as records indicate hundreds of millions of dollars have been cut from routine operating budgets. Military leaders have told the House Armed Services Committee they are limiting training exercises, flight training hours for pilots, and might not be able to pay for reenlistment bonuses, among other cutbacks. In the meantime, surging energy costs due to the war are contributing to rising inflation. The Commerce Department on Thursday reported inflation has risen to its highest level in 3 years, to 3.8% in April. And people are dipping into their savings. New numbers show Americans' personal savings rate has fallen to one of its lowest levels in the past 20 years. Many Americans spending more than the money coming in. The mayor of Chicago has formally invited Pope Leo to return to his hometown in the future to celebrate Mass in the city's Grant Park. Mayor Brandon Johnson led a delegation of nearly 50 Chicagoans to meet with the Pope on Thursday, several of them faith leaders and two of them Catholic University presidents. The mayor had some private one-on-one time with Pope Leo, during which he thanked him for his courage and moral clarity and for standing up for society's most vulnerable. Johnson said they spoke about several serious issues, including the administration's immigration crackdown.
3: We did talk about ICE. He wanted to know how ICE was, how it impacted our city and whether or not there were still examples of ICE raids happening in our city. And I talked about how our rapid response community team came together to support families, helping families, you know, go from their homes to schools.
0: Mayor Johnson and Pope Leo also talked a little Chicago sports. The mayor said the Pope commented he was grateful they had come together in unity, even though the longtime White Sox fan declined to try on the Cubs baseball cap the mayor brought from his favorite team. An unusual sight at St. Peter's Square on Wednesday, immediately following Pope Leo's weekly audience, cameras caught Pope Leo descending the steps to go to the aid of a priest who fainted while standing in line to shake his hand. The Holy Father knelt down to comfort him as staff assisted in getting him into a wheelchair. Pope Leo was the first to help, to the surprise of the Southern Italian priest who exclaimed, "Your Holiness, is that really you?" Record spring heat has hit Rome. A red alert was issued for the next day, indicating high temperatures that could affect not only the sick and elderly, but also people in good health. A focus on President Trump's health this week as he went to Walter Reed Military Medical Center in Washington for his fourth publicly disclosed medical exam since returning to office in January 2025. Seen departing Walter Reed in his motorcade hours later, Mr. Trump posted on social media his medical and dental exams, quote, checked out perfectly. Though White House doctors have not released more detailed information about what these medical tests he may have undergone. Last summer, President Trump was examined for swelling in his legs, and his doctors offered a diagnosis of chronic venous insufficiency, a common condition in older adults. The president will celebrate his 80th birthday 2 weeks from now on June 14th, Flag Day. That's the same day he'll host a UFC fight on the South Lawn of the White House. A huge semicircular cage has been growing on the lawn, dwarfing the president's house as construction workers put up a temporary structure to hold the event. There will be seats for about 4,000 fans to watch the multiple matches up close. Massive screens will be set up on the ellipse for the overflow crowd. EWTN News in Depth will be right back.
4: I would just walk next to each one of those old teams. Like, hey, what would you like? Like, you know, would this be helpful to you? And I'm like, yes.
0: The good side of artificial intelligence. We watch developers roll up their sleeves to use AI technology to help a small Catholic charity with its big annual holiday project. That report when we return.
5: Keeps telling me I love you infinitely more than you imagine. The only question is, will you open yourself to that love?
6: I promise to dedicate my heart to your sacred heart.

0: Earlier in this program, we discussed Pope Leo XIV's new encyclical, Magnifica Humanitas, and explored the profound changes artificial intelligence could have for mankind. But along the way, developers are finding several good applications of AI, including for some aspects of church life. Reporter Roselle Regis has our story.
1: It's just really incredible to see both the donors and the joy that they have in giving, and then as well as seeing the families in need receive the gifts. And it's just a big full circle moment.
2: Isabel and Jean Rice have been running Adopt a Family for 19 years. Working with local churches and Catholic charities in Atlanta, Georgia, they match donors to families in need during the holidays for gift giving. Every year, Catholic charities ask families they service for a wish list as early as June.
3: The family gives, ages, genders, of all their kids. And they're able to intake information, Tommy's 8 and he loves baseball. And so you're able to give him a baseball glove. So it's a lot more, personal and personalized.
2: Catholic charities then hands that list off to the Rice family. When the Rices first started Adopt a Family, they had fewer than 100 families. But over the years, it has grown almost tenfold.
3: We do 750 families just out of Christ the King. There's 3 other parishes involved. And so, they're doing well over 1,000 families of intake. My parents and aunts and uncles and everybody kind of handed us the playbook in order to go do Christ the King, but it's a 30-year-old playbook.
2: Isabel and Jean knew they needed more support and they wanted to continue this ministry.
3: She's glued to her computer at nights, for a couple hours in spreadsheets, and she's going through and manually counting, each one.
2: That's when they decided to turn to artificial intelligence, or AI, for help. They partnered with entrepreneur and impact investor Michael Lyons for his new Build with Christ AI initiative. Lyons' goal is to create working AI solutions for organizations serving those most in need. Adopt a Family was a perfect fit.
4: So you can take people with different expertise, bring them together, put them towards a common goal, and what better common goal is to help a nonprofit that aligns with our Catholic social teaching and our works of mercy, and we can work together to really make that 1 + 1 = 3 difference. And
2: Lyons gave us an example of how builds work.
4: I want to build a platform. I'm working with Adopt a Family, which is a platform that matches donors' families with families in need for Christmas presents.
2: After Lyons answered more questions generated by AI, a sample platform was built.
4: You can see it literally built this whole platform just from that prompt, right? Donors, all these things matching. And so what we'll do here then is we say families in need or dashboard, where were we at before? Register a family.
2: Lyons was inspired to create Build with Christ AI after attending the All Saints Hackathon hosted by Microsoft AI Director and founder of the Catholic University of America's Institute on AI and Emerging Technologies, Taylor Black.
5: I think that recognizing our co-creative capacity with our Creator, which is his gift to us, is a really important thing. And I love it that Michael Lyons is kind of showing a great way of doing that by taking problems from the community and bringing them into a context of builders and developers.
2: Black also attended the Builders AI Forum hosted by the Pontifical Gregorian University in Rome last year, a gathering of prominent AI thought leaders and researchers. He has then led more hackathons since. In these collaborative events, teams work together to solve problems, generate ideas, and build prototypes, developing AI tools to help companies, colleges, and clergy.
5: We ran a hackathon last fall at the Pontifical Ukrainian College in Rome after the Builders AI Forum. And the problems that we set ourselves as part of that hackathon were, we have these amazing, rich online communities like Halo or Word on Fire. How do we help bring that online community into in-person communities?
2: Black is excited to see more and more Catholics getting into the AI world.
5: And that's what we should be doing as Catholics, is understanding this tool and understanding ourselves better so that we can help other people understand that difference and build this technology and use these tools in ways that continue to help humanity flourish in the Catholic anthropological tradition. to help our families, our communities, and our universities flourish as well. But it's up to us.
2: This is what happened at the first Build with Christ AI event to help adopt the family.
6: And welcome to our first ever Build with Christ AI event.
7: They definitely want to say a big thank you to Adopt a Family for saying yes to being our guinea pig.
8: Thank you. Thank you all.
2: About 100 people, including tech-savvy AI builders, gathered for the event held in Alpharetta, Georgia in March. 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
9: The initial kind of dashboard was there, and then we've got our partners page, which shows the different partners that we're working with. Let's say it's the organization's New Hope Community Church. They've committed to 45 families. We've got some contacts to reach out to. And what's great within this is we can put them into what is called essentially like a sequence or like an emailing setup, where from there we can actually manage the communication.
2: The Rice family was overwhelmed with joy that they now have a platform to use, and they can't wait to give it a try.
3: You can log in to this portal and, you know, see all these families in need, see how many donors you got, and you can real time be like, oh man, we need more donors, or we could actually adopt more families because we're oversubscribed over here.
2: Adopt a Family was the first nonprofit to benefit from a Build with Christ AI event, and Lions hopes to help more organizations and ministries in the future.
4: I think the goal of Build with Christ is to have that breakthrough moment for a lot more people to say, these tools, they may seem intimidating up front, but they can be as simple as, you know, asking a friend for advice, but it's our responsibility to show how it's used well. So if it's used well and virtuously, then they can be great tools that can do a lot of good.
2: Russell Regis, EWTN News in Depth.
0: Technology that serves humanity, that is good to see. And that's it for this edition of EWTN News in Depth. I'm Catherine Hadro. We hope to see you again same time next week for more news and reports important to your Catholic life. Until then, God bless.

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2: I'm Veronica Dudo in Washington, D.C. Tonight on EWTN News Nightly, ceasefire deal. A tentative U.S.-Iran peace pact halts the three-month war, forcing the critical waterway to reopen. Behind closed doors, former Attorney General Pam Bondi faces intense questioning from lawmakers over the Justice Department's release of the Epstein files. Plus, faith remembered. During its journey through Georgia, the National Eucharistic Pilgrimage honors a group of Franciscan martyrs ahead of October's beatification. These stories and more tonight.
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2: Thank you for being with us on the feast of Pope St. Paul VI. Our top story tonight, President Donald Trump announces he's meeting in the Situation Room to make a final determination. He's deciding on whether to sign off on a proposed 60-day ceasefire extension with the Islamic Republic of Iran. This is happening a day after it was reported that U.S. and Iranian negotiators had come to terms on a tentative agreement. In a social media post, the president laid out his key demands while adding that other items of far less importance have been agreed to. White House correspondent Owen Jensen reports. Owen.
4: Veronica, good evening to you. Today, before heading into the Situation Room, President Donald Trump reiterated his demand that Iran must agree it cannot have any nukes and that the Strait of Hormuz must be immediately open with no tolls. In addition, the president said the U.S. naval blockade will now be lifted.
5: They're negotiating on fumes.
6: 3 months into the war with Iran, decision time for President Donald Trump on the proposed extended ceasefire. Regarding the Strait of Hormuz, on Truth Social, he demands all water mines, bombs, if any, will be terminated. We have removed through detonation numerous such mines with our great underwater minesweepers. Iran will complete the immediate removal and or detonation of any mines that are left, which will not be many. And on the enriched uranium, he declares, the enriched material, sometimes referred to as nuclear dust, which is buried deep underground with virtually collapsed mountains caused by our powerful B-2 bomber attack 11 months ago, sitting on top of it, will be unearthed by the United States, which, it is agreed, is the only country along with China with the mechanical capability of doing so, in close coordination and conjunction with the Islamic Republic of Iran, plus the International Atomic Energy Agency, and destroyed. No money will be exchanged until further notice. Just yesterday, Vice President J.D. Vance told reporters,
7: and we're in a position where we could substantially set back their nuclear program, not just during the term of this president, but over the long term. That's a very, very good thing for the American people. So we're not there yet, but we're very close, and we're going to keep on working at it.
6: At the State Department, shaking hands for the cameras but taking no questions,
8: Thank you.
6: U.S. Secretary of State Marco Rubio meets with his Pakistani counterpart. This as the tentative deal to extend the fragile ceasefire hangs in the balance. Pakistan has emerged as a main player and mediator in talks to bring the conflict between the U.S. and Iran to an end. Iran also wants any deal to include a truce between Israel and Iran-backed Hezbollah in Lebanon, where fighting has intensified. Israel's fighter jet struck a southern Lebanese village today, shortly after Israel warned residents to leave the area. And at the Pentagon, Lebanese and Israeli military officials began direct talks over the deadly conflict, the first direct military talks between the two countries in decades.
4: Also tonight, since the U.S.-Iran ceasefire began about 7 weeks ago, both sides have traded strikes and accusations of ceasefire violations. But the U.S. and Iran have not returned to full-scale hostilities and have kept negotiating. Veronica, back to you.
2: Thanks, Owen. Thomas Warrick, a non-resident senior fellow at the Atlantic Council, joins me now to discuss. Great to have you on.
9: Good to be with you.
2: So we have a tentative 60-day ceasefire extension. Is this two-month window a genuine diplomatic breakthrough or a temporary pause before fighting resumes?
9: A little of both, actually. What this represents is a small deal. Originally, President Trump had proposed a much bigger deal that would have settled a whole host of issues between Iran and the United States. What we're looking at now is a deal only on the first of those, which is reopening the strait. And what we're likely to see is a gradual reopening and a gradual increase of traffic. And then they will start to negotiate the much tougher issues. What's going to happen to Iran's nuclear material and its nuclear program? What will be the lifting of sanctions and frozen assets? And then other issues. So we are a long way away from the end of this.
2: Now, you have done negotiations before, including with Iranians. Obviously, it seems both sides are a little bit far apart. What do you think are some of the points that would convince President Trump to potentially approve this deal versus walking away?
9: Well, he does need to have some resolution of the closure of the Strait of Hormuz. It's putting enormous strain on Americans having to pay for higher gasoline and oil prices, higher diesel prices, reduced fertilizer supplies for farmers. So there are a host of economic problems associated with this. And so he needs some kind of resolution. However, so do the Iranians. For the similar reason, their own economy is in trouble. And ironically, Iran, while it exports oil, it actually imports gasoline. And so it's not getting any of that. So there are problems on both sides that are driving both sides to some kind of solution. But the differences are enormous. There is no trust between Washington and Tehran on both sides. There is actually an enormous amount of cultural misunderstanding on both sides. And so my concern is, although we have an agreed text on a printed page, it's possible that Washington and Tehran have a different understanding of what those words mean. So I suspect we're going to see this thing head for a bit of trouble in the opening days or weeks. And we'll see if we can get through that, which I hope we can. And then it'll be a couple of months before we really know if there's any actual progress on the more difficult issues.
2: Well, we'll have to leave it there. Thomas Warwick, thank you so much.
9: You're welcome.
2: Former U.S. Attorney General Pam Bondi was back on Capitol Hill today to answer questions about the Jeffrey Epstein case. This is her first transcribed interview since her firing by President Trump and disputes over the DOJ's release of millions of documents. Capitol Hill correspondent Eric Rosales has been following this investigation from the very beginning and joins us with the latest. Eric.
8: Good evening, Veronica. The interview took place before the House Oversight Committee, but it was not on videotape or under oath. It was only a transcribed interview. According to her released opening statement, the former Attorney General Pam Bondi did say behind closed doors that she is proud of the Department of Justice's record and commitment to transparency under her tenure. But Democrats said any questions they asked about President Trump's involvement with Epstein or the investigation were met with objections.
10: She refused to answer any questions about President Trump. In fact, she said that she would not speak or respond to any questions that had anything to do with President Trump.
11: This is a cover-up. This will be remembered as the largest cover-up likely in American history, and it is clear that this interview is a smokescreen to try to show the American people that they are complying while they are not.
8: During her testimony, Bondi admitted that there were redaction errors in the release of the Epstein files and said that it was, quote, an enormous, complicated, and labor-intensive process. Epstein's former victims say they deserve more.
12: Survivors' names over and over and over were exposed, yet we see time and time again perpetrators' names have been redacted when they shouldn't have been.
13: Well,
12: are we going to get some answers about
13: I hope so. Those are questions we're going to ask.
8: Chairman James Comer was the only Republican at the hearing. He did say the victims need to be better protected and deserve the truth.
13: The survivors were failed by the government. And I hope that we can do the best that we can do in getting answers and getting the truth to the American people, trying to provide some type of justice for the survivors. And if there's any way possible to hold people accountable.
14: Epstein victims tell me they are still dealing with those dark days.
15: And I did not realize that I had been trafficked until Epstein was arrested in 2019. So for more than 2.5 decades, I lived with this incredible amount of guilt and shame, thinking that I had done something wrong rather than something wrong was done to me.
8: Congressman Comer says at least 6 more interviews will take place in the months ahead. At the Capitol, Eric Rosales, EWTN News Nightly.
2: A federal judge has temporarily blocked the Trump administration from issuing payments from a new $1.7 billion settlement fund. The taxpayer-backed fund is designated to compensate individuals who allege they were mistreated by the Biden-era Justice Department, victims of a weaponized government. A U.S. district judge in Virginia issued the order today, also halting the government from moving forward with the fund's creation while the legal suit moves forward. The anti-weaponization fund stemmed from a settlement over claims that the Internal Revenue Service unlawfully leaked President Trump's tax returns. Both sides head to court for arguments on June 12th. Romanian authorities say Russia is fully responsible after a Russian drone crossed the border and slammed into a 10-story apartment building, injuring 2 people and sparking a massive roof fire. Romania's foreign ministry called the drone's flight a serious violation of international law and urgently requested NATO to fast-track the transfer of advanced anti-drone capabilities to its military. The border breach occurred during a large overnight barrage where Ukrainian forces successfully intercepted 217 out of 232 drones launched by Russia across the region. International dive teams involved in the Laos cave rescue have successfully rescued the first of 5 gold miners who were trapped underground for more than a week. Elite special divers from around the world are arriving to assist and describe the visibility like diving into coffee. Crews are racing against the clock to beat rising monsoon rains that are threatening to reflood the narrow clay tunnels. Currently, the remaining 4 survivors await their turn to dive out. Rescuers say they refuse to give up hope and continue their perilous search for the 2 villagers who remain missing. We have a lot more still to come on EWTN News Nightly. Severe scarcity. As food banks across the country face historic demand, we hear how one organization is providing for families in need. And a priest who leads relief efforts in the Middle East gives his perspective on life for Christians.
16: 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And at the heart of that is defending the dignity of every human life. From the very beginning, Mother Angelica built this network on a deep trust in God's providence and a fearless commitment to proclaiming the truth. If you believe in that mission, I'd like to ask you to consider

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2: Americans across the U.S. are struggling as food banks and local pantries are reporting a surge in demand. Recently, lines have been stretching longer than during the height of the pandemic. According to federal data, severe food scarcity has increased from 4% to 10%. Lower to middle-income families are dealing with stagnant wages and rising cost of living expenses. Recent policy shifts slashed SNAP benefits, removing nearly 5 million people from enrollment. Many now rely on charitable donations to survive. As regional networks say they're operating at capacity, food bank directors warn they're running out of food and funding to meet the demand. Here to give us a look at what's happening is Jonathan Tratro, the Vice President of Economic Empowerment at Catholic Charities Boston. Thanks so much for joining us.
3: Thank you for having me.
2: You directly oversee 4 food pantries in Massachusetts. What's happening on the ground there in terms of demand?
3: That's correct. Catholic Charities Boston has 4 food pantries across the cities of Brockton, Dorchester, Lowell, and Lynn. This past year, we've served nearly 70,000 people through these 4 food pantries, almost 3 million pounds of food through these 4 locations. And just over the last 3 months, we've seen over 2,000 new households register who have never come to our food pantries before, who are seeking help with food assistance because of the many pressures that are sort of colliding to put pressure on their family budgets. And so they're reaching out to us for help.
2: What are people telling you about why they need the pantry's help? And are you seeing families seeking help for the first time?
3: We are seeing families seek help for the first time. So about 2,000 new households over the past 3 months have come to us for the first time asking for this type of support. We offer fresh fruits and veggies, frozen lean proteins, shelf-stable dry goods. But what we're hearing from them when they're coming in to get these critical groceries is that it's sort of a number of factors. For some folks, the SNAP work requirements are going into effect. Most of our other clients are being impacted by the high cost of gas, utility prices soaring. This is all coming together to strain their family budgets over the past several months.
2: How have federal funding cuts impacted your organization?
3: Yeah, again, we are seeing elevated need in our communities, and we're seeing fewer dollars to meet that need with. So it is becoming harder to stand in the gap, but that is our commitment, to stand in the gap for those families, those individuals who are coming to us for support. And so we're figuring out ways to do that. Most recently, we had to double the credit limit on our fuel cards so that the trucks, the vans that operate to receive donations, to go to the local food bank to pick up our orders, those cards were getting shut off at the pump. So we had to double that credit limit for our staff members to be able to do their job day in and day out.
2: For viewers who are interested, how can they help and actively support their Catholic food pantries?
3: Absolutely. So we recognize that it takes each one of us to meet the needs of our neighbors in our communities. 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And so rely heavily on our volunteer support. So that volunteer labor is

0: critical for us to be able to serve the hundreds and hundreds of families that we see each and every day throughout the week.
1: Jonathan Tatro, thanks so much.
0: Thank you for having me.
1: Christians in the Middle East have lived in adverse situations for generations, but there's one Catholic organization that's making sure the faithful have support. EWTN News' Zofia Chubek reports.
2: What I see primarily is the tremendous resilience of the Christians in their faith.
3: War is a daily reality for Christians throughout the Middle East, but faithful from around the world are making sure their brothers and sisters know they aren't alone. One of the most consistent calls for peace in the Middle East is coming from within the Vatican. Pope Leo XIV has been very outspoken, especially in recent months, about the need for Middle Eastern countries to turn to dialogue instead of conflict. However, Leo isn't the first pontiff to hold matters of the Middle East close to his heart. In 1926, Pope Pius XI felt that more attention should be given to the lands of the Eastern churches and founded the Catholic Near East Welfare Association, also known as CNEWA, to offer emergency relief and support to Christians in persecuted regions.
2: Some of the persecution that is very much a focus of our attention in terms of trying to bring both attention and aid would be to those Christians who are living in the West Bank, whether the area is the area around Bethlehem or going north up to Taipei, where you have radical settlers who have begun to move into and to take away lands that really are belong to the Christians.
3: Celebrating their 100th anniversary this year, CNEWA has a strong global presence and is found in areas like Jerusalem, Lebanon, Jordan, India, and Ethiopia. It also reopened its office right here in Rome in 2023, in the same building as the Dicastery for Eastern Churches. Religious sisters, priests, and dedicated lay people support those in need by feeding the hungry, caring for the sick, comforting the hurting, and helping families from all backgrounds find stability, safety, and a place they can truly call home.
2: It is the purpose of CNEWA and the purpose of Christians to be able to work with all, whether we are in Lebanon or whether we are in Israel or in Palestine or in Syria or in Jordan. It is our purpose to live together to provide really what Pope Francis and now Pope Leo have developed in terms of really a culture of encounter and a culture of dialogue.
3: Monsignor Vicari has been especially concerned since the start of the war in Iran. In fact, he's planning to visit the region personally next week to support and strengthen the association's international offices.
2: This becomes an important moment for me as the president of CNEWA and Pontifical Mission for Palestine to make what I am calling here a solidarity trip. So this solidarity trip is to visit our staff in the office in Jerusalem. It is to visit our staff in the office in Amman, and it is to visit our staff in the office in Beirut. These are our people, the CNEWA and Pontifical Mission people, who have been working heroically and tirelessly since the escalation of the war.
3: Monsignor Peter Vaccari, upon his return from the Middle East, will visit Rome and will speak with EWTN about the operations taking place on the ground, the Christians he encountered, and what he witnessed while visiting these conflict-ridden regions. In Rome, Zofia Chubak for EWTN News Nightly.
1: 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Chaldean Christians have a reason to celebrate today in Iraq. We have a special report from Baghdad. Plus, the National Eucharistic Pilgrimage makes a touching tribute to a group of soon-to-be beatified martyrs.
4: When a young medical student starts questioning his career path, he wonders if God is instead calling him to the priesthood and if he has the courage to accept his new vocation. 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
5: Hi, I'm Doug Keck, inviting you to join me next time when our guest author is Nathaniel Blake. 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
1: Pilgrimage is making headway along the East Coast, traveling through Georgia this week. EWTN's Roselle Regis has that report from Savannah.
7: I'm in beautiful downtown Savannah, Georgia, following the National Eucharistic Pilgrimage after its kickoff in Florida earlier this week. Right behind me is the Cathedral Basilica of St. John the Baptist, just one of the many stops in the Peach State.
8: After the transfer of the monstrance by boat to Georgia's St. Mary's waterfront, the night ended with all-night adoration at Our Lady Star of the Sea Parish. Then the pilgrimage stepped foot in Darien, Georgia, where 400 years ago, five Spanish Franciscan missionaries evangelized the indigenous Huale people. These men of faith are known as the Georgia Martyrs. Father Pablo Migoni loved that the pilgrimage highlighted the Georgia Martyrs ahead of their beatification in October, ultimately bringing awareness to the history of Catholicism in South Georgia, where there aren't many Catholics.
9: South Georgia, we are less than 3% of the total population, so we're small communities, small parishes. So it's a really big deal that we will have a ceremony that will bring, you know, international attention, definitely national attention, to these friars, to something that happened right here, where we gather, where we worship, where we live.
8: The pilgrimage then made its way to Savannah, where I joined participants on a Eucharistic procession through the busy downtown streets as they made their way to the Cathedral Basilica of St. John the Baptist.
10: I've been in several processions over my young life, but never with my family, and I want my children to experience it the same way I did back in Mexico with my family.
11: It just seemed like such an amazing opportunity to, you know, be part of a public witness to the true presence of the Eucharist, and I'm really excited to be here.
7: After Savannah, Georgia, the next stop for the National Eucharistic Pilgrimage is Charleston, South Carolina. Reporting for EWTN News Nightly, I'm Roselle Regis.
1: Today in Iraq, the Chaldean Catholic Church installed its new patriarch during a major ceremony at the Cathedral of St. Joseph. EWTN News' Rhody Scher reports from Baghdad.
12: We are here at St. Joseph Cathedral in Baghdad, where just moments ago Patriarch Paul III Nuna was formally installed as a new patriarch for the Chaldean Catholic Church. The cathedral was filled with patriarchs, bishops, priests, and faithful who traveled from different parts of Iraq to witness for this historic moment for the Catholic Church in Iraq.
13: From the morning, people began arriving at St. Joseph Cathedral in the heart of Baghdad. Some came from the capital, others traveled from Christian communities across Iraq to witness the installation of the new Chaldean Patriarch. Inside the cathedral, the ceremony gathered Chaldean bishops, clergy, faithful, Catholic, and Orthodox patriarchs. The rite followed the Chaldean liturgical tradition, with prayers and hymns marking the start of Patriarch Paul III Nuna's ministry. One of the central moments was the gospel reading, the passage in which Christ speaks to Peter and says, "You are Peter, and on this rock I will build my church." For the new patriarch, those words point to the mission now ahead of him, to strengthen the faith of his people, protect unity, and bring hope to communities that have lived through years of war, displacement, and uncertainty. Later, the bishops placed their hands on the new patriarch and prayed for the guidance of the Holy Spirit. It was a quiet moment, but one of the most meaningful parts of the ceremony, a sign that the patriarch will lead in communion with the bishops of his church. He then received the symbols of his patriarchal ministry, the cross, the ring, the crown, and the pastoral staff. Each one carries a message, sacrifice, dignity, and the care of the people entrusted him. But for many in the cathedral, the bigger question was not only about the ceremony, it was about what comes next. The Chaldean Church is one of Iraq's historical Christian communities, but years of violence, instability, and migration have changed its reality. The new patriarch was born in Al-Qush in northern Iraq. He served the church in Iraq before later ministering to Chaldean communities abroad. That experience gave him a close understanding of the people who stayed and the families who left and the challenges facing both. Patriarch Paul III begins his ministry leading a church with deep roots in Iraq, but also a large and active diaspora. Among the faithful here today, there was a clear sense that the road ahead will not be easy. But there was also hope that his new leadership can help strengthen the Christian presence in Iraq. Here in Baghdad, the installation ceremony has ended, but the Patriarch Paul III Nunez mission is just beginning. He now leads the Chaldean church at a difficult time, with many Christians still leaving the region and others working to keep their presence alive in the land where their faith has deep roots. But for those who filled St. Joseph Cathedral today, this was a moment of hope. Their message was simple. The Chaldean church is still here, still praying, and still looking ahead. From Baghdad and for EWTN News, this is Rodi Sher.
1: 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I'm Veronica Dudo. 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
17: The sorrowful mysteries concentrate our minds on the events of the passion and death of Jesus Christ. Whenever good comes into contact with evil, there is suffering. And when the greatest of all goods comes into contact with evil, we must expect great suffering. The Virgin Mary represents more than anyone else the human race in its active and devout participation in the suffering and death of Jesus. St. Paul calls us to fill up in our own lives those things that may be added to the sufferings of Christ. His sufferings are complete and fulfill all the needs of our salvation. And yet he calls us to take up our cross, to suffer along with him. In the five sorrowful mysteries, we consider well how our Blessed Lady participated in those sufferings and invites us in our own life in this world to do the same.

0: In the name of the Father, and of the Son, and of the Holy Spirit. Amen. I believe in God, the Father Almighty, creator of heaven and earth, and in Jesus Christ, his only Son, our Lord, who was conceived by the Holy Spirit, born of the Virgin Mary, suffered under Pontius Pilate, was crucified, died, and was buried. He descended into hell. The third day he rose again from the dead, and he ascended into heaven, and is seated at the right hand of God, the Father Almighty, from whence he shall come to judge the living and the dead.
1: I believe in the Holy Spirit, the Holy Catholic Church, the communion of saints, the forgiveness of sins, the resurrection of the body, and life everlasting. Amen.
0: Our Father, who art in heaven, hallowed be thy name. Thy kingdom come, thy will be done, on earth as it is in heaven.
1: Give us this day our daily bread, and forgive us our trespasses, as we forgive those who trespass against us. And lead us not into temptation, but deliver us from evil. Amen.
0: Let us offer the next three Aves, that we will have an increase of faith, hope, and love. Hail Mary, full of grace, the Lord is with thee. Blessed art thou amongst women, and blessed is the fruit of thy womb, Jesus.
1: Holy Mary, Mother of God, pray for us sinners, now and at the hour of our death. Amen.
0: Hail Mary, full of grace, the Lord is with thee. Blessed art thou amongst women, and blessed is the fruit of thy womb, Jesus.
1: Holy Mary, Mother of God, pray for us sinners, now and at the hour of our death. Amen.
0: Hail Mary, full of grace, the Lord is with thee. Blessed art thou amongst women, and blessed is the fruit of thy womb, Jesus.
1: Holy Mary, Mother of God, pray for us sinners, now and at the hour of our death. Amen.
0: Glory be to the Father, and to the Son, and to the Holy Spirit.
1: As it was in the beginning, is now, and ever shall be, world without end. Amen.

0: The first sorrowful mystery, the agony in the garden. Let us pray in these five mysteries, these mysteries of sorrow, for those whose own lives mirror the passion of Christ. And let us pray in this first sorrowful mystery that we ourselves will not walk away from suffering. Our Father, who art in heaven, hallowed be thy name. Thy kingdom come, thy will be done, on earth as it is in heaven.
1: Give us this day our daily bread, and forgive us our trespasses, as we forgive those who trespass against us. And lead us not into temptation, but deliver us from evil. Amen.
0: Hail Mary, full of grace, the Lord is with thee. Blessed art thou amongst women, and blessed is the fruit of thy womb, Jesus.
1: Holy Mary, Mother of God, pray for us sinners, now and at the hour of our death. Amen.
0: Hail Mary, full of grace, the Lord is with thee. Blessed art thou amongst women, and blessed is the fruit of thy womb, Jesus.
1: Holy Mary, Mother of God, pray for us sinners, now and at the hour of our death. Amen.
0: Hail Mary, full of grace, the Lord is with thee. Blessed art thou amongst women, and blessed is the fruit of thy womb, Jesus.
1: Holy Mary, Mother of God, pray for us sinners, now and at the hour of our death. Amen.
0: Hail Mary, full of grace, the Lord is with thee. Blessed art thou amongst women, and blessed is the fruit of thy womb, Jesus.
1: Holy Mary, Mother of God, pray for us sinners, now and at the hour of our death. Amen.
0: Hail Mary, full of grace, the Lord is with thee. Blessed art thou amongst women, and blessed is the fruit of thy womb, Jesus.
1: Holy Mary, Mother of God, pray for us sinners, now and at the hour of our death. Amen.
0: Hail Mary, full of grace, the Lord is with thee. Blessed art thou amongst women, and blessed is the fruit of thy womb, Jesus.
1: Holy Mary, Mother of God, pray for us sinners, now and at the hour of our death. Amen.
0: Hail Mary, full of grace, the Lord is with thee. Blessed art thou amongst women, and blessed is the fruit of thy womb, Jesus.
1: Holy Mary, Mother of God, pray for us sinners, now and at the hour of our death. Amen.
0: Hail Mary, full of grace, the Lord is with thee. Blessed art thou amongst women, and blessed is the fruit of thy womb, Jesus.
1: Holy Mary, Mother of God, pray for us sinners, now and at the hour of our death. Amen.
0: Hail Mary, full of grace, the Lord is with thee. Blessed art thou amongst women, and blessed is the fruit of thy womb, Jesus.
1: Holy Mary, Mother of God, pray for us sinners, now and at the hour of our death. Amen.
0: Hail Mary, full of grace, the Lord is with thee. Blessed art thou amongst women, and blessed is the fruit of thy womb, Jesus.
1: Holy Mary, Mother of God, pray for us sinners, now and at the hour of our death. Amen.
0: Glory be to the Father, and to the Son, and to the Holy Spirit.
1: As it was in the beginning, is now, and ever shall be, world without end. Amen.
2: O my Jesus, forgive us our sins, save us from the fires of hell. Bring all souls to heaven, especially those in most need of thy mercy.
0: The second sorrowful mystery, the scourging at the pillar. Let us pray in this mystery that we will accept and grow with our own sufferings, that we will be prepared by grace for them. Our Father, who art in heaven, hallowed be thy name. Thy kingdom come, thy will be done, on earth as it is in heaven.
1: Give us this day our daily bread, and forgive us our trespasses, as we forgive those who trespass against us. And lead us not into temptation, but deliver us from evil. Amen.
0: Hail Mary, full of grace, the Lord is with thee. Blessed art thou amongst women, and blessed is the fruit of thy womb, Jesus.
1: Holy Mary, Mother of God, pray for us sinners, now and at the hour of our death. Amen.
0: Hail Mary, full of grace, the Lord is with thee. Blessed art thou amongst women, and blessed is the fruit of thy womb, Jesus.
1: Holy Mary, Mother of God, pray for us sinners, now and at the hour of our death. Amen.
0: Hail Mary, full of grace, the Lord is with thee. Blessed art thou amongst women, and blessed is the fruit of thy womb, Jesus.
1: Holy Mary, Mother of God, pray for us sinners, now and at the hour of our death. Amen.
0: Hail Mary, full of grace, the Lord is with thee. Blessed art thou amongst women, and blessed is the fruit of thy womb, Jesus.
1: Holy Mary, Mother of God, pray for us sinners, now and at the hour of our death. Amen.
0: Hail Mary, full of grace, the Lord is with thee. Blessed art thou amongst women, and blessed is the fruit of thy womb, Jesus.
1: Holy Mary, Mother of God, pray for us sinners, now and at the hour of our death. Amen.
0: Hail Mary, full of grace, the Lord is with thee. Blessed art thou amongst women, and blessed is the fruit of thy womb, Jesus.
1: Holy Mary, Mother of God, pray for us sinners, now and at the hour of our death. Amen.
0: Hail Mary, full of grace, the Lord is with thee. Blessed art thou amongst women, and blessed is the fruit of thy womb, Jesus.
1: Holy Mary, Mother of God, pray for us sinners, now and at the hour of our death. Amen.
0: Hail Mary, full of grace, the Lord is with thee. Blessed art thou amongst women, and blessed is the fruit of thy womb, Jesus.
1: Holy Mary, Mother of God, pray for us sinners, now and at the hour of our death. Amen.
0: Hail Mary, full of grace, the Lord is with thee. Blessed art thou amongst women, and blessed is the fruit of thy womb, Jesus.
1: Holy Mary, Mother of God, pray for us sinners, now and at the hour of our death. Amen.
0: Hail Mary, full of grace, the Lord is with thee. Blessed art thou amongst women, and blessed is the fruit of thy womb, Jesus.
1: Holy Mary, Mother of God, pray for us sinners, now and at the hour of our death. Amen.
0: Glory be to the Father, and to the Son, and to the Holy Spirit.
1: As it was in the beginning, is now, and ever shall be, world without end. Amen.
0: O my Jesus,
1: forgive us our sins.
0: Save us from the fires of hell.
1: Bring all souls to heaven, especially those in most need of thy mercy.
0: The third sorrowful mystery, the crowning with thorns. Our Father, who art in heaven, hallowed be thy name. Thy kingdom come, thy will be done, on earth as it is in heaven.
1: Give us this day our daily bread, and forgive us our trespasses, as we forgive those who trespass against us. And lead us not into temptation, but deliver us from evil. Amen.
0: Hail Mary, full of grace, the Lord is with thee. Blessed art thou amongst women, and blessed is the fruit of thy womb, Jesus.
1: Holy Mary, Mother of God, pray for us sinners, now and at the hour of our death. Amen.
0: Hail Mary, full of grace, the Lord is with thee. Blessed art thou amongst women, and blessed is the fruit of thy womb, Jesus.
1: Holy Mary, Mother of God, pray for us sinners, now and at the hour of our death. Amen.
0: Hail Mary, full of grace, the Lord is with thee. Blessed art thou amongst women, and blessed is the fruit of thy womb, Jesus.
1: Holy Mary, Mother of God, pray for us sinners, now and at the hour of our death. Amen.
0: Hail Mary, full of grace, the Lord is with thee. Blessed art thou amongst women, and blessed is the fruit of thy womb, Jesus.
1: Holy Mary, Mother of God, pray for us sinners, now and at the hour of our death. Amen.
0: Hail Mary, full of grace, the Lord is with thee. Blessed art thou amongst women, and blessed is the fruit of thy womb, Jesus.
1: Holy Mary, Mother of God, pray for us sinners, now and at the hour of our death. Amen.
0: Hail Mary, full of grace, the Lord is with thee. Blessed art thou amongst women, and blessed is the fruit of thy womb, Jesus.
1: Holy Mary, Mother of God, pray for us sinners, now and at the hour of our death. Amen.
0: Hail Mary, full of grace, the Lord is with thee. Blessed art thou amongst women, and blessed is the fruit of thy womb, Jesus.
1: Holy Mary, Mother of God, pray for us sinners, now and at the hour of our death. Amen.
0: Hail Mary, full of grace, the Lord is with thee. Blessed art thou amongst women, and blessed is the fruit of thy womb, Jesus.
1: Holy Mary, Mother of God, pray for us sinners now and at the hour of our death. Amen.
0: Hail Mary, full of grace, the Lord is with thee. Blessed art thou amongst women, and blessed is the fruit of thy womb, Jesus.
1: Holy Mary, Mother of God, pray for us sinners now and at the hour of our death. Amen.
0: Hail Mary, full of grace, the Lord is with thee. Blessed art thou amongst women, and blessed is the fruit of thy womb, Jesus.
1: Holy Mary, Mother of God, pray for us sinners, now and at the hour of our death. Amen.
0: Glory be to the Father, and to the Son, and to the Holy Spirit.
1: As it was in the beginning, is now, and ever shall be, world without end. Amen.
0: O my Jesus, forgive us our sins. Save us from the fires of hell. Bring all souls to heaven, especially those in most need of thy mercy. The fourth sorrowful mystery, the carrying of the cross. Our Father, who art in heaven, hallowed be thy name. Thy kingdom come, thy will be done, on earth as it is in heaven.
1: Give us this day our daily bread, and forgive us our trespasses, as we forgive those who trespass against us. And lead us not into temptation, but deliver us from evil. Amen.
0: Hail Mary, full of grace, the Lord is with thee. Blessed art thou amongst women, and blessed is the fruit of thy womb, Jesus.
1: Holy Mary, Mother of God, pray for us sinners, now and at the hour of our death. Amen.
0: Hail Mary, full of grace, the Lord is with thee. Blessed art thou amongst women, and blessed is the fruit of thy womb, Jesus.
1: Holy Mary, Mother of God, pray for us sinners, now and at the hour of our death. Amen.
0: Hail Mary, full of grace, the Lord is with thee. Blessed art thou amongst women, and blessed is the fruit of thy womb, Jesus.
1: Holy Mary, Mother of God, pray for us sinners, now and at the hour of our death. Amen.
0: Hail Mary, full of grace, the Lord is with thee. Blessed art thou amongst women, and blessed is the fruit of thy womb, Jesus.
1: Holy Mary, Mother of God, pray for us sinners, now and at the hour of our death. Amen.
0: Hail Mary, full of grace, the Lord is with thee. Blessed art thou amongst women, and blessed is the fruit of thy womb, Jesus.
1: Holy Mary, Mother of God, pray for us sinners, now and at the hour of our death. Amen.
0: Hail Mary, full of grace, the Lord is with thee. Blessed art thou amongst women, and blessed is the fruit of thy womb, Jesus.
1: Holy Mary, Mother of God, pray for us sinners, now and at the hour of our death. Amen.
0: Hail Mary, full of grace, the Lord is with thee. Blessed art thou amongst women, and blessed is the fruit of thy womb, Jesus.
1: Holy Mary, Mother of God, pray for us sinners, now and at the hour of our death. Amen.
0: Hail Mary, full of grace, the Lord is with thee. Blessed art thou amongst women, and blessed is the fruit of thy womb, Jesus.
1: Holy Mary, Mother of God, pray for us sinners, now and at the hour of our death. Amen.
0: Hail Mary, full of grace, the Lord is with thee. Blessed art thou amongst women, and blessed is the fruit of thy womb, Jesus.
1: Holy Mary, Mother of God, pray for us sinners, now and at the hour of our death. Amen.
0: Hail Mary, full of grace, the Lord is with thee. Blessed art thou amongst women, and blessed is the fruit of thy womb, Jesus.
1: Holy Mary, Mother of God, pray for us sinners, now and at the hour of our death. Amen.
0: Glory be to the Father, and to the Son, and to the Holy Spirit.
1: As it was in the beginning, is now, and ever shall be, world without end. Amen.
0: O my Jesus, forgive us our sins. Save us from the fires of hell. Bring all souls to heaven, especially those in most need of thy mercy. The fifth sorrowful mystery, the crucifixion and death of Jesus on the cross. Scripture tells us that Mary stood beneath the cross, that she heard the cry of agony, "Why have you forsaken me?" That she heard her beloved son commend her to the care of John, and him to her. In our own sufferings in life, let us not become bitter or locked in our own grief. Let us be open to others to share their grief as Mary did. Let's not run away. Let's not ask why, a question that no one can answer. Rather, let us ask the question, what must I do to follow Jesus in fulfilling the will of God? Our Father, who art in heaven, hallowed be thy name. Thy kingdom come, thy will be done, on earth as it is in heaven.
1: Give us this day our daily bread, and forgive us our trespasses, as we forgive those who trespass against us. And lead us not into temptation, but deliver us from evil. Amen.
0: Hail Mary, full of grace, the Lord is with thee. Blessed art thou amongst women, and blessed is the fruit of thy womb, Jesus.
1: Holy Mary, Mother of God, pray for us sinners, now and at the hour of our death. Amen.
0: Hail Mary, full of grace, the Lord is with thee. Blessed art thou amongst women, and blessed is the fruit of thy womb, Jesus.
1: Holy Mary, Mother of God, pray for us sinners, now and at the hour of our death. Amen.
0: Hail Mary, full of grace, the Lord is with thee. Blessed art thou amongst women, and blessed is the fruit of thy womb, Jesus.
1: Holy Mary, Mother of God, pray for us sinners, now and at the hour of our death. Amen.
0: Hail Mary, full of grace, the Lord is with thee. Blessed art thou amongst women, and blessed is the fruit of thy womb, Jesus.
1: Holy Mary, Mother of God, pray for us sinners, now and at the hour of our death. Amen.
0: Hail Mary, full of grace, the Lord is with thee. Blessed art thou amongst women, and blessed is the fruit of thy womb, Jesus.
1: Holy Mary, Mother of God, pray for us sinners, now and at the hour of our death. Amen.
0: Hail Mary, full of grace, the Lord is with thee. Blessed art thou amongst women, and blessed is the fruit of thy womb, Jesus.
1: Holy Mary, Mother of God, pray for us sinners, now and at the hour of our death. Amen.
0: Hail Mary, full of grace, the Lord is with thee. Blessed art thou amongst women, and blessed is the fruit of thy womb, Jesus.
1: Holy Mary, Mother of God, pray for us sinners, now and at the hour of our death. Amen.
0: Hail Mary, full of grace, the Lord is with thee. Blessed art thou amongst women, and blessed is the fruit of thy womb, Jesus.
1: Holy Mary, Mother of God, pray for us sinners, now and at the hour of our death. Amen.
0: Hail Mary, full of grace, the Lord is with thee. Blessed art thou amongst women, and blessed is the fruit of thy womb, Jesus.
1: Holy Mary, Mother of God, pray for us sinners, now and at the hour of our death. Amen.
0: Hail Mary, full of grace, the Lord is with thee. Blessed art thou amongst women, and blessed is the fruit of thy womb, Jesus.
1: Holy Mary, Mother of God, pray for us sinners, now and at the hour of our death. Amen.
0: Glory be to the Father, and to the Son, and to the Holy Spirit.
1: As it was in the beginning, is now, and ever shall be, world without end. Amen.
2: O my Jesus, forgive us our sins, save us from the fires of hell. Bring all souls to heaven, especially those in most need of thy mercy.
0: Hail, Holy Queen, Mother of Mercy, our life, our sweetness, and our hope. To thee do we cry, poor banished children of Eve. To thee do we send up our sighs, mourning and weeping in this valley of tears. Turn then, most gracious Advocate, thine eyes of mercy toward us,
2: and after this our exile, show unto us the blessed fruit of thy womb, Jesus. O clement, O loving, O sweet Virgin Mary,
0: pray for us, O Holy Mother of God,
1: that we may be made worthy of the promises of Christ.
0: Let us pray. O God, whose only begotten Son, by his life, death, and resurrection, has purchased for us the rewards of eternal life, grant, we beseech thee, that meditating on these mysteries of the Most Holy Rosary of the Blessed Virgin Mary, we may imitate what they contain and obtain what they promise, through the same Christ our Lord. Amen. May the divine assistance remain always with us, and may the souls of the faithful departed, through the mercy of God, rest in peace. Amen. May the Holy Virgin bless you with her loving child, this day and forever. In the name of the Father, and of the Son, and of the Holy Spirit. Amen.
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8: I had a conversation with my husband a couple of days ago, and I said, I went to confession, and I said, well, I learned on Catholic radio that we're blocking God's grace, so it's important that we clean up our souls and don't be afraid to go to confession. Healing begins with confession, and I just wanted to say that and say thank you, Catholic radio.
9: This is Father Christopher Seith. The month of May is dedicated to the Blessed Mother. Let us pray. In the name of the Father, and of the Son, and of the Holy Spirit. Amen. Hail Mary, full of grace, the Lord is with thee. Blessed art thou among women, and blessed is the fruit of thy womb, Jesus. Holy Mary, Mother of God, pray for us sinners, now and at the hour of our death. Amen. In the name of the Father, and of the Son, and of the Holy Spirit. Amen.
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11: 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We have analysis from author Charles Camosi. 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
16: 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Ecclesiastes will ask the big question, do our lives really have any meaning?
17: Ah,
6: Hi, my name is Father Mike Schmitz, and you're listening to The Bible in a Year, where we encounter God's voice and live life through the lens of Scripture. Using the Great Adventure Bible Timeline, we'll read all the way from Genesis to Revelation, discovering how the story of salvation unfolds and how we fit into that story today. The Great Adventure Bible Timeline was developed by Jeff Cavins and is provided by Ascension, who produced and funded this program. It is day 149. We are reading from 1 Kings chapter 7. We're also beginning today 5 days of the book of Ecclesiastes, one of the wisdom books. We're reading Ecclesiastes chapter 1 and chapter 2. We're also praying Psalm 5 today. Now, one quick note before we begin Ecclesiastes. We're continuing with King Solomon in 1 Kings chapter 7. He's going to be building his own home and some other kinds of things. We're going to see some of those dimensions. Like yesterday, we followed the building, the construction of the temple and what that looked like. Today, it's Solomon's, some other buildings that he's building. Ecclesiastes, it's one of the, as I said, one of the books of wisdom literature. And so it is classically ascribed to Solomon himself. Remembering that Solomon is the wisest man who ever lived, this book of Ecclesiastes, this book of the Song of Solomon, is basically a wise person who's looking at the world and looking at how people are living, looking at how he himself has lived, and is saying, this is all vanity. In fact, it'll say vanity of vanities, everything is vanity. Well, one thing to keep in mind, that's kind of a strange translation. It's the Hebrew word hevel, which is a word that means vapor. I guess that's so kind of vanity in the sense of not vanity. I'm so vain. We said King Saul was inordinately preoccupied with what people thought of him. That's vanity. This is more along the lines of vapor, meaning meaninglessness. So vanity in terms of meaninglessness, not vanity in terms of what people think of me. So just keep that in mind. The author of the book of Ecclesiastes is it's ascribed to someone like King Solomon, the wisest. It is unknown exactly who is the author of Ecclesiastes, but that isn't necessarily important. What's important is the heart of the book of Ecclesiastes and the big question it asks, which is, isn't life, in the face of all these things, all the things you can do, all the ways a person can work to make a name for themselves, all the ways a person can simply strive to maximize pleasure in their life, is it all meaningless? Does it amount to nothing? And so it's going to be a kind of negative book, but it's going to be ultimately positive. And so I just invite you to hang with us for the next 5 days as we go through Ecclesiastes. As I said, it's day 149. We're reading 1 Kings chapter 7, Ecclesiastes 1 and 2. We're praying Psalm 5. The first book of Kings, chapter 7, Solomon's house and other buildings. Solomon was building his own house 13 years, and he finished his entire house. He built the house of the forest of Lebanon. Its length was 100 cubits, and its breadth 50 cubits, and its height 30 cubits, and it was built upon 3 rows of cedar pillars with cedar beams upon the pillars. And it was covered with cedar above the chambers that were upon the 45 pillars, 15 in each row. There were window frames in 3 rows, and window opposite window in 3 tiers. All the doorways and windows had square frames, and window was opposite window in 3 tiers. And he made the hall of pillars. Its length was 50 cubits, and its breadth 30 cubits. There was a porch in front with pillars and a canopy before them. And he made the hall of the throne, where he was to pronounce judgment, even the hall of judgment. It was finished with cedar from floor to rafters. His own house, where he was to dwell, and the other court back of the hall, was of like workmanship. Solomon also made a house like this hall for Pharaoh's daughter, whom he had taken in marriage. All these were made of costly stones, hewn according to measure, sawed with saws back and front, even from the foundation to the coping, and from the court of the house of the Lord to the great court. The foundation was of costly stones, huge stones, stones of 8 and 10 cubits. And above were costly stones, hewn according to measurement, and cedar. The great court had 3 courses of hewn stone round about, and a course of cedar beams, so had the inner court of the house of the Lord and the vestibule of the house. Works of Hiram, the bronze worker. And King Solomon sent and brought Hiram from Tyre. He was the son of a widow of the tribe of Naphtali, and his father was a man of Tyre, a worker in bronze. And he was full of wisdom, understanding, and skill for making any work in bronze. He came to King Solomon and did all his work. He cast 2 pillars of bronze. 18 cubits was the height of 1 pillar, and a line of 12 cubits measured its circumference. It was hollow, and its thickness was 4 fingers. The second pillar was the same. He also made two capitals of molten bronze to set upon the tops of the pillars. The height of the one capital was 5 cubits, and the height of the other capital was 5 cubits. Then he made two nets of checkerwork with wreaths of chainwork for the capitals upon the tops of the pillars, a net for the one capital and a net for the other capital. Likewise, he made pomegranates in two rows round about the one network to cover the capital that was upon the top of the pillar, and he did the same with the other capital. Now, the capitals that were upon the tops of the pillars in the vestibule were of lily work, 4 cubits. The capitals were upon the two pillars and also above the rounded projection which was beside the network. There were 200 pomegranates in two rows round about, and so with the other capital. He set up the pillars at the vestibule of the temple. He set up the pillar on the south and called its name Jachin, and he set up the pillar on the north and called its name Boaz. And upon the tops of the pillars was lily work. Thus the work of the pillars was finished. Then he made the molten sea. It was round, 10 cubits from brim to brim, and 5 cubits high, and a line of 30 cubits measured its circumference. Under its brim were gourds for 30 cubits, compassing the sea round about. The gourds were in two rows, cast with it when it was cast. It stood upon 12 oxen, 3 facing north, 3 facing west, 3 facing south, and 3 facing east. The sea was set upon them, and all their posterior parts were inward. Its thickness was a handbreadth, and its brim was made like the brim of a cup, like the flower of a lily. It held 2,000 baths. He also made 10 stands of bronze. Each stand was 4 cubits long, 4 cubits wide, and 3 cubits high. This was the construction of the stands. They had panels, and the panels were set in the frames, and on the panels that were set in the frames were lions, oxen, and cherubim. Upon the frames, both above and below the lions and oxen, there were wreaths of beveled work. Moreover, each stand had 4 bronze wheels and axles of bronze, and at the 4 corners were supports for a laver. The supports were cast, with wreaths at the side of each. Its opening was within a crown which projected upward 1 cubit. Its opening was round, as a pedestal is made, 1.5 cubits deep. At its opening there were carvings, and its panels were square, not round. And the 4 wheels were underneath the panels. The axles of the wheels were of 1 piece with the stands, and the height of a wheel was 1.5 cubits. The wheels were made like a chariot wheel. Their axles, their rims, their spokes, and their hubs were all cast. There were 4 supports at the 4 corners of each stand. The supports were of 1 piece with the stands. And on the top of the stand, there was a round band 0.5 cubit high. And at the top of the stand, its stays and its panels were of 1 piece with it. And on the surface of its stays and on its panels, he carved cherubim, lions, and palm trees, according to the space of each, with wreaths round about. After this manner, he made the 10 stands. All of them were cast alike, of the same measure, and of the same form. And he made 10 lavers of bronze. Each laver held 40 baths. Each laver measured 4 cubits, and there was a laver for each of the 10 stands. And he set the stands, 5 on the south side of the house, and 5 on the north side of the house, and he set the sea at the southeast corner of the house. Hiram also made the pots, the shovels, and the basins. So Hiram finished all the work that he did for King Solomon on the house of the Lord. 2 pillars, the 2 bowls of the capitals that were on the tops of the pillars, and the 2 networks to cover the 2 bowls of the capitals that were on top of the pillars, and the 400 pomegranates for the 2 networks, 2 rows of pomegranates for each network to cover the 2 bowls of the capitals that were upon the pillars, the 10 stands, and the 10 lavers upon the stands, and the 1 sea, and the 12 oxen underneath the sea. Now, the pots, the shovels, and the basins, all these vessels in the house of the Lord, which Hiram made for King Solomon, were of burnished bronze. In the plain of the Jordan, the king cast them, in the clay ground between Succoth and Zarethan. And Solomon left all the vessels unweighed, because there were so many of them. The weight of the bronze was not found out. So Solomon made all the vessels that were in the house of the Lord, the golden altar, the golden table for the bread of the presence, the lampstands of pure gold, 5 on the south side and 5 on the north before the inner sanctuary, the flowers, the lamps, and the tongs of gold, the cups, snuffers, basins, dishes for incense, and fire pans of pure gold, and the sockets of gold for the doors of the innermost part of the house, the most holy place, and for the doors of the nave of the temple. Thus, all the work that King Solomon did on the house of the Lord was finished. And Solomon brought in the things which David his father had dedicated, the silver, the gold, and the vessels, and stored them in the treasuries of the house of the Lord. The Book of Ecclesiastes, Chapter 1, All is Vanity. The words of the preacher, the son of David, king in Jerusalem. Vanity of vanities, says the preacher, vanity of vanities, all is vanity. What does man gain by all the toil at which he toils under the sun? A generation goes and a generation comes, but the earth remains forever. The sun rises and the sun goes down and hastens to the place where it rises. The wind blows to the south and goes round to the north. Round and round goes the wind, and on its circuits the wind returns. All streams run to the sea, but the sea is not full. To the place where the streams flow, there they flow again. All things are full of weariness. A man cannot utter it. The eye is not satisfied with seeing, nor the ear filled with hearing. What has been is what will be, and what has been done is what will be done. And there is nothing new under the sun. Is there a thing of which it is said, "See, this is new"? It has been already in the ages before us. There is no remembrance of former things, nor will there be any remembrance of later things yet to happen among those who come after. Vanity in seeking wisdom. I, the preacher, have been king over Israel in Jerusalem, and I applied my mind to seek and to search out by wisdom all that is done under heaven. It is an unhappy business that God has given to the sons of men to be busy with. I have seen everything that is done under the sun, and behold, all is vanity and a striving after wind. What is crooked cannot be made straight, and what is lacking cannot be numbered. I said to myself, I have acquired great wisdom, surpassing all who were over Jerusalem before me, and my mind has had great experience of wisdom and knowledge. And I applied my mind to know wisdom and to know madness and folly. I perceived that this also is but a striving after wind. For in much wisdom is much vexation, and he who increases knowledge increases sorrow. Chapter 2. Vanity in Self-Indulgence. I said to myself, come now, I will make a test of pleasure. Enjoy yourself. But behold, this also was vanity. I said of laughter, it is mad, and of pleasure, what use is it? I searched with my mind how to cheer my body with wine, my mind still guiding me with wisdom, and how to lay hold on folly, till I might see what was good for the sons of men to do under heaven during the few days of their life. I made great works. I built houses and planted vineyards for myself. I made myself gardens and parks and planted in them all kinds of fruit trees. I made myself pools from which to water the forest of growing.

All was vanity, and a striving after wind, and there was nothing to be gained under the sun. Vanity of folly and toil. So I turned to consider wisdom and madness and folly, for what can the man do who comes after the king? Only what he has already done. Then I saw that wisdom excels folly as light excels darkness. The wise man has his eyes in his head, but the fool walks in darkness. And yet, I perceived that one fate comes to all of them. Then I said to myself, what befalls the fool will befall me also. Why then have I been so very wise? And I said to myself that this also is vanity. For of the wise man as of the fool there is no enduring remembrance, seeing that in the days to come all will have been long forgotten. How the wise man dies just like the fool. So I hated life, because what is done under the sun was grievous to me, for all is vanity and a striving after wind. I hated all my toil in which I had toiled under the sun, seeing that I must leave it to the man who will come after me. And who knows whether he will be a wise man or a fool? Yet he will be the master of all for which I toiled and used my wisdom under the sun. This also is vanity. So I turned about and gave my heart up to despair over all the toil of my labors under the sun, because sometimes a man who has toiled with wisdom and knowledge and skill must leave all to be enjoyed by a man who did not toil for it. This also is vanity and a great evil. What has a man from all the toil and strain with which he toils beneath the sun? For all his days are full of pain, and his work is a vexation. Even in the night his mind does not rest. This also is vanity. There is nothing better for a man than that he should eat and drink and find enjoyment in his toil. This also, I saw, is from the hand of God. For apart from him, who can eat or who can have enjoyment? For to the man who pleases him, God gives wisdom and knowledge and joy. But to the sinner, he gives the work of gathering and heaping only to give to one who pleases God. This also is vanity and a striving after wind. Psalm 5. Trust in God for deliverance from enemies. To the choirmaster for the flutes. A Psalm of David. Give ear to my words, O Lord. Give heed to my groaning. Listen to the sound of my cry, my King and my God, for to you do I pray. O Lord, in the morning you hear my voice. In the morning I prepare a sacrifice for you and watch. For you are not a God who delights in wickedness. Evil may not sojourn with you. The boastful may not stand before your eyes. You hate all evildoers. You destroy those who speak lies. The Lord abhors bloodthirsty and deceitful men. But I, through the abundance of your merciful love, will enter your house. I will worship toward your holy temple in the fear of you. Lead me, O Lord, in your righteousness because of my enemies. Make your way straight before me. For there is no truth in their mouth. Their heart is destruction. Their throat is an open sepulchre. They flatter with their tongue. Make them bear their guilt, O God. Let them fall by their own counsels. Because of their many transgressions, cast them out, for they have rebelled against you. But let all who take refuge in you rejoice. Let them ever sing for joy, and do defend them, that those who love your name may exult in you. For you bless the righteous, O Lord. You cover him with favor as with a shield. Father in heaven, we give you praise, and we thank you, and we do rise early, and we pray to you, and we listen to your word, whether early or midday or whatever random time of the day, Lord God. We allow you to speak your word to us. The word of the story of Solomon building his own home and the temple being constructed, and the word of the Lord from Ecclesiastes, of coming face to face with the limits of human living, the limits of human life, and the limits of human strength and power and wisdom and work and memory. With you, Lord God, though, righteousness and goodness and justice endures forever. With you, Lord God, our works endure forever. Without you, we can do nothing, but with you, all things are possible. Help us to do all things with you and for the glory of your name. In Jesus' name we pray, in the name of the Father, and of the Son, and of the Holy Spirit. Amen. Oh, gosh. Okay. This is so good. Okay. 1 Kings chapter 7. First things first. Here we are. We have King Solomon. What's he doing? He is building, because remember, we talked about this before. Solomon is the builder. And so he's building his own home. And then we go back to Hiram. How Hiram is an artisan, and he's able to make these incredible
columns, these incredible pillars, essentially, in the house of the Lord with all the stuff and all the pomegranates and all. It's beautiful.

And we keep this in mind that while in 2 Chronicles, which we departed from for just a moment, we'll come back to that in roughly, I don't know, 15 days or so, we had the story of Solomon completing the temple. But here in 1 Kings, we have the story of him in the action, in the very task of completing the temple, and we get some of a hint of the beauty of the temple. Just that's what we heard now in 1 Kings chapter 7. But in our first steps into the book of Ecclesiastes, one of the things we have is, okay, the words of the preacher. Now, the Greek rendering of the Hebrew is koaleth. So the Hebrew word is koaleth, and this is a Greek rendering of the Hebrew word koaleth, which is one who convenes or speaks in the assembly. That's a note from the Great Adventure Bible, if you'd like to know this, hence the name preacher. The preacher says such and such. Okay, so that's koaleth. One of the things that we recognize is the vanity of created things. Again, not vanity in terms of what others think or inordinate preoccupation with the opinions of others, but vanity in terms of vapor, vanity in terms of, like, it's a pursuit of the wind. You can't capture it. It's meaninglessness. And there's something that's so good about the reality that the preacher, the reality that the wise one has come to, this understanding the wise one has come to, because he's saying essentially, okay, so here's what happens. The wind blows to the south and goes around to the north, just keeps going. And then the rivers, they all run to the sea, but the sea doesn't get filled up and the rivers don't dry out. So what's going on? And there's what has been is what will be. What has been done is what will be done. There's nothing new under the sun. Even if you say, hey, this is new. No, it's the same thing. And this is so good for us in our day and age. We can say, okay, oh gosh, the distress we're going through right now, this is so new. Like, well, no, the human heart is the same. Human relationships are the same. The same dilemmas that attack us, yeah, they might be attacking us in new ways. The challenges we're facing, we might be facing them with a new flavor, but they're the same. The struggle to love each other, the struggle to forgive each other, the struggle to keep going in the midst of what is simply what feels like meaningless toil. And that's what Koaleth says. That's what the preacher says. I am just working so hard. And what happens is at the end of the day, it's gone. At the end of the day, I just end up working. And so in chapter 2, it talks about this. What it says, how about let me pursue self-indulgence? Let me just see if I can maximize happiness, maximize enjoyment in life. And so I searched within my mind how to cheer my body with wine. And here is Koaleth, here's the preacher who's saying, so what did I do? I made great works. I built houses and planted vine vineyards for myself. I made pools and all these kind of things. And it's interesting because he doesn't just talk about that base level of happiness, that base level of pleasure, which is found in wine or in good food. But he also talks about, okay, I'm going to surround myself with beauty. So I made, as it says, I made great works. I built houses and planted vineyards for myself. Basically, okay, you guys, I'm going to move into the next house. The next house we have, that's our dream house. And then we'll be happy. There's a radio personality. It talks about how he says, yeah, you can spend all you want on your dream house. I got to tell you, within 3 years, it's not going to be your dream house anymore. And that sense of like, you're going to continue to pursue, because the human heart always wants more. And that's what he says. He says, the eye keeps seeing, but doesn't get filled up. And the ear keeps hearing, but doesn't get filled up. And so we realize that's meaningless. So living for pleasure in this world, meaningless. He goes on to say, well, what about wisdom? What if I am the wisest person around? And he has this great example where he says, I saw that wisdom excels folly as light excels darkness. Yeah, it's way better to be wise than to be foolish. It says the wise man has his eyes in his head, but the fool walks in darkness. And yet, so wise man has eyes, he can see, but the fool walks in darkness. And yet, I perceive that one fate comes to all of them, because what befalls the fool will befall me also. So basically, we're both going to die. So why would I have been wise? And it says, and that's meaningless. And this is so good because it again goes on to say, for if the wise man, as of the fool, there is no enduring remembrance, seeing that in days to come, all will have been long forgotten. Basically, I remember hearing someone ask the question. They said, okay, can you remember, what's the name of your great-great-grandfather? What's the name of your great-great-grandmother? Like one day, your great-grandchildren will not know your name. I mean, even that sense that he asked the question, he said, who here can name all the presidents? The president of the United States, we might know the last couple, maybe you'll know the last 20, maybe you know the last 30, but who can name all of them? Yet at one point, they were in charge of the country in which many of us who are listening to this live. And if you're not from the United States, like what? Can you name the prime minister or the whatever? Another way to say it is we just recognize that the day will come when nobody on this planet will even remember our name. They won't remember anything about us. And so here is Koaleth. Here's the preacher who says,
then what we're living for, to be a legacy, to have a, live a legacy, to be remembered, that's going to go away. That seems meaningless. And even the last one he says here in chapter two, he talks about how I could accumulate all these things and pass on a legacy to my family. I could pass on a legacy to my kids. I could work so hard, and like King David did, and pass it on to his son Solomon, or like Solomon did, passing on to his son Rehoboam. And what happens is maybe my son will be a fool. Maybe the person who gets my stuff won't know what to do with my stuff. Maybe they won't value my stuff. How many times have you been bequeathed something from your grandmother or grandfather, like in their will, that was their prized, you know, China collection, or their prized whatever their thing was. And you're like, oh, yeah, I guess grandma liked this thing. I guess grandpa thought this was important. And you maybe appreciated it a little bit, but nowhere near the way they appreciated it. That is just, wow, all vanity. And so what's happening, though, the ultimate thing that the preacher is highlighting is this. If you're living in this world simply for this world, it's meaningless. If you're living in this world, a life apart from God, yes, time will erase everything. Time will erase everything. But this is where Koheleth goes to. This is where the preacher goes to. Is there more than time? You know, the days, if you're just living for this life, you're right. Do whatever you want, because none of it matters. But if there's more than this life, if there's eternity, if there's actually a purpose to this life, where in some way, even if our choices in this world don't endure in this world, they will endure in eternity, then life matters. And we're going to be exploring this for the next 4 days after today, this reality that only if God exists, only if he has a purpose for our lives, only if he cares about us, only if we're made in his image and likeness, does any choice of ours matter at all. Because if all there is this life, then everything in this life will pass away. If all there is this world, everything in this world will pass away. And that's just how life is. It's passing. But if there's more to this life than just this life, if there is the Lord God who sees all things and all things matter to him, if your life matters to him, then everything we do matters to him. And so, in our journey here with the preacher, with Koheleth in the book of Ecclesiastes, we're going to come face to face with the question of meaning or meaninglessness. And the only thing that can make this world and make this life meaningful is the reality that there's more than just this life. Okay, so here we are, taking our first steps, our last steps in 1 Kings for the next couple of days. But we have 4 more days before our next messianic checkpoint. So we have 4 more days of 1 Kings, 4 more days of Ecclesiastes, and then we launch into the Gospel of Mark. But in these days, as we're facing the battle between meaning and meaninglessness, let's keep praying for each other, because I'm praying for you. Please pray for me. My name is Father Mike. I cannot wait to see you tomorrow. God bless.

0: That was day 149 of Bible in a Year with Father Mike Schmitz. And now we'd like to share audio from the Ascension app with scripture expert Jeff Cavins, answering the question, can you cover all the different Marys in John's Gospel?
1: A common Roman Catholic tradition includes six New Testament saints called Mary. And it looks like there could be even seven of them in the New Testament. Real quickly, you have Mary, the mother of Jesus. No explanation there. The second is you have Mary Magdalene. Mary Magdalene was from a town called Magdala, and that is on the northwestern slopes going along the Sea of Galilee. Then you have Mary of Clopas, and she was at the foot of the cross in John chapter 19 in the company of Mary, the mother of Jesus, and Mary Magdalene. It's kind of like the triple Marys there at the cross. You have Mary also of Bethany, and Mary of Bethany is the sister of Martha and Lazarus. And some people wonder whether that's Mary Magdalene, but Mary Magdalene is from the north in the Sea of Galilee, and Mary of Bethany is from Bethany, which is on the southeastern slope of the Mount of Olives, and that's in Jerusalem. And then you have in Acts chapter 12, Mary, the mother of Mark, and she was another one of the women who supported Jesus by supplying a meeting place and continued to supply a meeting place after his resurrection. And then you have Mary, mother of James and Joseph, and you can read about that in Mark 15. And then finally, in the book of Romans, chapter 16, Mary of Rome. So you have a number of different Marys in the New Testament.
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4: 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The million-dollar word for today is anamnesis, so stick around to hear how to use it in a sentence.
0: Hi, my name is Father Mike Schmitz, and you're listening to the Catechism in a Year, where we encounter God's plan of sheer goodness for us, revealed in Scripture and passed down through the tradition of the Catholic faith. The Catechism in a Year is provided by Ascension, who produced and funded this program. In 365 days, we'll read through the Catechism of the Catholic Church, discovering our identity in God's family as we journey together toward our heavenly home. This is day 149. We're reading paragraphs 1099 to 1103. We're one day shy of day 150. Yeah, I don't know if you caught that. That's what that means for those math nerds out there. We're reading paragraphs 1099 to 1103. Today, we're talking about how the Holy Spirit recalls the mystery of Christ. Remember yesterday, the Holy Spirit prepares for the reception of Christ, right? We talked about the economy of salvation, the history of salvation, with that God prepared the chosen people, right? He called the people of Israel, the Jewish people, and how the Jewish liturgy is fulfilled in the Christian liturgy, which is just remarkable. Now, here's the Holy Spirit preparing the people. Today, the Holy Spirit recalls the mystery of Christ. And what we're going to talk about in that is the liturgy is the memorial of the mystery of salvation. But that word memorial, it's not just something we remember, like we have a Memorial Day where we remember those who are fallen, or we remember Thanksgiving Day, remember the pilgrims and Native Americans coming together in the New World, that kind of thing. The Jewish concept, or the scriptural concept of memorial, is in paragraph 1103. It's the Greek word anamnesis, or anamnesis. I'll say anamnesis because that's how I like to say it. So anamnesis is this recalling. It's this remembrance. And it's a remembrance that is completely unique. It's a remembrance that you're not simply remembering a past event, but in calling that past event to mind, you are present to it once again. That's why the Holy Spirit recalls the mystery of Christ. All that Jesus has done is brought to us here and now. And so that's what we're going to talk about today in Scripture and in the sacraments. So in order to prepare ourselves for this, just let's say a prayer and call upon our Heavenly Father as we pray. Father in heaven, we trust you. We love you, and we dedicate this day to you, whether this is the beginning of the day for us, the middle of the day for us, or the very end of the day. This day is yours. And by the power of your Holy Spirit, we ask that you please help us to remember, to never forget all that you've done for us, not only in the past through your Son, Jesus Christ, but also what you've done for us yesterday in that past, the recent past, what you've done for us at these beats and moments in our own life history, what you're doing for us right now. Help us to never, ever forget. Help us to always remember that you are present, that you are here, and your Holy Spirit makes present and actual what your Son, Jesus Christ, our Lord, made possible. We make this prayer in the mighty name of that same Lord and Savior, Jesus Christ, as we pray in the name of the Father and of the Son and of the Holy Spirit. Amen. It's day 149. We're reading paragraphs 1099 to 1103. The Holy Spirit recalls the mystery of Christ. The Spirit and the Church cooperate to manifest Christ and his work of salvation in the liturgy. Primarily in the Eucharist and by analogy in the other sacraments, the liturgy is the memorial of the mystery of salvation. The Holy Spirit is the Church's living memory. the Word of God. The Holy Spirit first recalls the meaning of the salvation event to the liturgical assembly by giving life to the Word of God, which is proclaimed so that it may be received and lived. As Sacrosanctum Concilium states, in the celebration of the liturgy, sacred scripture is extremely important. From it come the lessons that are read and explained in the homily and the psalms that are sung. It is from the scriptures that the prayers, collects, and hymns draw their inspiration and their force, and that actions and signs derive their meaning. The Holy Spirit gives a spiritual understanding of the Word of God to those who read or hear it, according to the disposition of their hearts. By means of the words, actions, and symbols that form the structure of a celebration, the Spirit puts both the faithful and the ministers into a living relationship with Christ, the Word and image of the Father, so that they can live out the meaning of what they hear, contemplate, and do in the celebration. By the saving Word of God, faith is nourished in the hearts of believers. By this faith, then, the congregation of the faithful begins and grows. The proclamation does not stop with a teaching. It elicits the response of faith as consent and commitment, directed at the covenant between God and His people. Once again, it is the Holy Spirit who gives the grace of faith, strengthens it, and makes it grow in the community. The liturgical assembly is, first of all, a communion in faith. Anamnesis. The liturgical celebration always refers to God's saving interventions in history. The economy of revelation is realized by deeds and words which are intrinsically bound up with each other. The words, for their part, proclaim the works and bring to light the mystery they contain. In the liturgy of the word, the Holy Spirit recalls to the assembly all that Christ has done for us. In keeping with the nature of liturgical actions and the ritual traditions of the churches, the celebration makes a remembrance of the marvelous works of God in an anamnesis which may be more or less developed. The Holy Spirit, who thus awakens the memory of the church, then inspires thanksgiving and praise. Doxology. Okay, so there we are, day 149, paragraphs 1099 to 1103. A couple things to just keep in mind. Okay, the Holy Spirit recalls the mystery of Christ. Now, we're talking about tomorrow, how the Holy Spirit makes present the mystery of Christ. But, and so that is in a sacramental way, right? The sacraments, we are the power of God, the action of God. The reality, the saving work of God is made present to us. It's brought to us here and now. That's tomorrow. But here in this section, paragraph 1099 to 1103, it highlights the fact that the Holy Spirit is the one who inspires the Word of God, right? So here is sacred scripture that is not only proclaimed in the Mass, but it's also explained in the Mass. So here we have, I love paragraph 1099. It is actually like every sentence, every little bit of every sentence, I think it's kind of pure gold. Like, I love this. For example, the Spirit and the Church cooperate to manifest Christ and His work of salvation in the liturgy. I don't know if you've ever thought about this. So here's Jesus and His work of salvation that comes to us in the liturgy. How? Because the Holy Spirit, again, makes present what Jesus made possible, makes active and actual what Jesus made possible. And the Church cooperates with that. So as often as we celebrate this, as often as God's word is proclaimed, His works that He's done are proclaimed. There's this cooperation here, right? Where the Holy Spirit recalls all that Jesus has done and makes this present. His work of salvation is present to us, revealed to us in the liturgy. I love this next line. Primarily in the Eucharist, and by analogy, the other sacraments, the liturgy is the memorial of the mystery of salvation. I mean, think about it. What do we say? We say the mystery of faith. At Mass, the priest says mystery of faith, right? And everyone responds, "We proclaim your death, O Lord, and profess your resurrection until you come again," right? There's this, that is the memorial. That's the mystery of salvation. And the Holy Spirit is the church's living memory. The church has a living memory and it belongs to the Holy Spirit. No, I just went through all of paragraph 1099. I know sometimes people don't like, "Father, why are you just repeating to us what we just heard?" Well, I don't know. Sometimes we need to hear it again, because what the paragraphs go on to describe is, here is how the Spirit recalls the mystery of Christ. Principally, or first of all, in some ways, in the Word of God. And so when we hear God's Word proclaimed, right, in the Scriptures and Mass, there is the works of God are proclaimed, the words of God are proclaimed, and we remember this. Again, this is so important. In fact, paragraph 1100 says, it's a quote from Sacrosanctum Concilium, "In the celebration of the liturgy, sacred scripture is extremely important. From sacred scripture, come the lessons that are read and explained in the homily and the psalms that are sung. Right? It's from the scripture that our prayers come, the collects come, the hymns draw their inspiration, their force, and the actions and signs derive their meaning. We just recognize the Holy Spirit gives us an understanding to God's word. Now, Holy Spirit makes God's word present, right? Through the scriptures being proclaimed. But also the Holy Spirit gives us an understanding of the word of God according to our disposition of our hearts. We're going to talk about this again and again. In fact, in the days to come, we'll talk about how the sacraments are always powerful, right? The sacraments are always what we call efficacious. They're always present. They're always doing something. But whether or not they do something in our hearts is based off of our disposition, the disposition of our hearts. And same thing is true when it comes to God's word being proclaimed. God's word is living and effective, sharper than any two-edged sword. We know this. We also know that sometimes we're indifferent. We also know that sometimes we don't have an open disposition to really hear God's word, or we're not active, right? We're sometimes passive listeners instead of receptive listeners to God's word. And so we recognize that the Holy Spirit helps us because we don't know how to pray as we ought. We don't even know how to hear God's word as we ought to. And so God's word is proclaimed. And then in the homily, God's word is explained. And this is again, we get to receive this and faith gets to be nourished in our hearts. But this is so important. In paragraph 1102, it says, the proclamation, what God is doing, right, does not stop with a teaching. It elicits the response of faith as consent and commitment. That is, oh man, this is so vital for all of us, especially when we're hearing God's word in mass, or reading God's word, or listening to something like the Bible in the air. So the proclamation doesn't stop with a teaching. So we have the word of God proclaimed and then explained, right, the teaching. But that's not the end. What it's supposed to do is it's supposed to elicit a response of faith, of consent and commitment. What does that mean? Well, that means that we hear God's word and say yes, right? We hear God's word and we say, not just A, we're not indifferent. B, we're not argumentative. No, it's okay to wrestle with faith, right? It's okay to wrestle with what God's word is saying to us. But we want to arrive at this place of, okay, Lord, teach me. Speak, Lord, your servant's listening. Remember what the prophet Samuel said. He wakes up in the middle of the night. The voice of God says, Samuel, Samuel. Finally, Samuel realizes it's God's voice. And what does he say? He says, speak, Lord, your servant is listening. To have that kind of open disposition when God's word is proclaimed, that is to receive his word with consent, right? To receive his word with consent. And then the next level is not just, okay, here I am. I'm listening to God's word. I'm consenting to it. I'm agreeing. I'm saying amen to that. It also says consent and commitment. And this is one of the things that sometimes we miss out on. Sometimes, even if we are attentive, we're listening to God's word with our heart, mind, soul, and strength. And we're saying, okay, even if we're wrestling, we're saying yes, we're saying amen. Sometimes we forget this commitment part, which is, God, what are you asking of me? What are you inviting me to do? What kind of commitment can I make as a result of your word being proclaimed and explained? So this is going to be really, really critical for all of us as we move forward. My invitation for all of us is whenever we approach the scriptures, whether that's privately or in the liturgy, to be able to say, okay, speak, Lord, your servant's listening, right? I'm open to this. To be able to say, okay, even if I'm wrestling with this, I'll give consent. I agree with this. I give my amen to this. And then ultimately to make some kind of commitment saying, okay, God, you have spoken. Lord, you have spoken. And I was listening. Here is what you're calling me to do. Maybe you're calling me to purify my heart in one way. Maybe you're calling me to stop doing something. Maybe you're calling me to start doing something. Maybe you're calling me to just simply stay the course. Whatever that is, there's a response. So it's receptivity, right? Speak, Lord, your servant's listening. There's consent, even after wrestling, to say amen. And finally, there's this commitment. Now, paragraph 1103, this is the last thing. Paragraph 1103, talk about how the liturgy always refers to God's saving interventions in history and the anamnesis, right? That remembrance, that recalling brings the events of the past present to the community as often as those words are proclaimed. And there's this massively mysterious thing. Now, tomorrow, again, we're going to talk about how God really, truly is present. Like the epiclesis, another Greek word we're going to hear about tomorrow. Epiclesis brings down, in so many ways, you can say it like this, brings down the very presence of God upon the gifts of bread and wine that ultimately causes them to become the body and blood of Christ. But this anamnesis, this remembrance that happens in when the word of God is proclaimed, we're there, we're present to this, and the anamnesis, of course, when the sacrament is lived out, when that sacrament is made present to us as well. Here we are present to the reality, we're present to the saving action of Jesus. Hope this makes sense. I think it's just, maybe I say beautiful, remarkable, fascinating too many times, but I tell you guys, it's beautiful, remarkable, and fascinating. So I need to, someone help me invest in a thesaurus, because also how to speak, say the word, say the word thesaurus. Oh, what a day. You guys, I'm praying for you. Please pray for me. My name is Father Mike, and I cannot wait to see you tomorrow. God bless.
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5: Mari and I have been friends for about
6: just a year.
5: But that friendship has grown tremendously, and it's based off of
6: Jesus. It's really great to have good friends, but people are not great sometimes, and sometimes we've been hurt, and sometimes we've been betrayed, and we've all lost friendships, many friendships. But when you understand that you have the common goal, and that that goal is heaven, and you find someone else who has that common goal, the friendship kind of takes another level.
5: I love the scripture verse from Sirach that says, a faithful friend is a sturdy shelter. He who finds one finds a treasure. Mm-hmm. And so I've been able to really rest upon the fact that you desire holiness, you desire Jesus.
6: In Spanish, there's a saying that says, dime con quien andas y te diré quien eres.
5: Which is, tell me who your friends are and I will tell you who you are. Recently, I was actually in therapy and I was talking to my therapist about like, hey, I have a lot of dreams, I have a lot of goals, but I also have a lot of insecurities and some struggles. And how do I meet these goals that I want to live for myself? And she said, do you have an accountability partner? And I was like, no, I don't. So she told me to look for someone that I can trust, someone that I can be vulnerable with, someone that, I can share these deep, intimate issues where, you know, you sometimes want to come off as like, everything is fine. Everything is awesome. I don't know if we can do that because, you know, that song may be copyrighted. You want someone who is going to not just tell you, like, be a yes person. Like, yeah, things are great. You are great. Just keep going the way that you're going. Rather, you want someone who can be truthful and honest with you. Mm-hmm. And the word accountability, it means to be answerable. And sometimes we think about the person who is the accountability partner instead of the fact that you are answerable to them. You are asking them, hey, can you take me into account? Can you take my issues into account? Can I trust you that when things aren't going well, you can kind of take inventory. I'm giving you permission to take inventory and to correct me when I'm wrong. So when my therapist asked me if I had someone, I have really awesome, amazing friends in my life. I have a really great best friend in my life. But there was just something about Mari where I felt like it may sound weird, but I'm going to go ahead and say it, but almost in the sense of like vulnerability, there's a sense of like nakedness. Mm. Like I could be stripped down of all of my guards, all of my walls, all those things that I'm trying to, no, I'm okay. I can break down and it's going to be okay because I trust her. Mm-hmm. So that sense of vulnerability. And I was like, Mari, I've only met you once in person. And we haven't known each other for very long, but there's this trust that I have that I'm sensing. And would you be my accountability partner? And she said,
6: yeah, I said yes.
5: Yeah.
6: And it was something that was really beautiful. And I think also we have a lot of the same things in common, but this is going to sound maybe weird, but I also know that we're not perfect.
5: No.
6: And so I love the fact that I was like, okay, yes, I will help you. Like, I will help you be accountable. And the person that she did was like, I said, what are the areas that you need help with? And she kind of listed them off and she set up those goals. And then I was able to be like, okay, I need help with this, this, and this. And then it was a common thing of, okay, state what you need. And then I love her enough that when she's slacking a little bit, right, I can be like, hey, Chica, like, you're awesome. And I see the gifts that you have. And that's going to be something really important in a friendship, to be able to say, I see the gifts that you have. Mm-hmm. But I also see the areas that we need to grow together in. And so to say, like, you're awesome and you can do so, like, I know that the Lord is calling you something more.
5: Yeah.
6: And because I love you, I'm going to call you on to that.
5: And I couldn't be offended when she was calling me on. Like, how dare you? Like, you're supposed to be my accountability partner. That's exactly what you're supposed to be doing. So there is that vulnerability of like, yeah, I'm inviting you into my life to, help correct those areas in which I'm giving you permission. Mm-hmm. And then when you actually do it, I can't be upset with you.
6: But also knowing that there have been times in general, right?
5: Yeah.
6: That maybe like your friend is not going to be there. And so mm-hmm. maybe she's really struggling and maybe she's messed up. I'm talking in general here. Like she's messed up and she's down. That's not the best time to be like, well, you need to like, yeah. right?
5: Get it together, girl. Like, get it.
6: The first thing is love and understand that sometimes you just be like, hey, I see you. I know your frustrations. I understand that you are struggling right now. And I'm with you in those struggles. Let's pray together and like, let's give that to the Lord. But also, what can we practically do to be able to grow?
5: There is a necessity for tough love. Like you need that. But there's also sometimes where you just need grace and you need patience yeah. because that's where the Lord is. Like God is merciful. Mm-hmm. And there are moments where it's like, dude, no, this is tough love. Like you need mm-hmm. to get it together.
6: Like literally 2 days ago, I was having a woke up with a lot of stress and freaking out and just struggling with a lot of lies that I had been believing. And I was super down on myself. Mm-hmm. And yeah, it was a rough day. And I remember just calling her and be like, you know, Cheeks, like, this is what I'm going through. And these are the lies that I'm going through. And you just being like, okay, like, what are the lies? And let's speak truth to those lies. And let's claim the truth. And then let's pray. And that's the beautiful part. We're a work in progress.
5: Yeah. And what I love that you just said is that we prayed. A part of friendship, a part of accountability is recognizing that we're not just, this is not just about us. But again, it's our goal is heaven. Our goal is Jesus and communion with him. So everything that we do, when there are those lies that are coming in, you're not good enough, you're not strong enough, you're not blah, blah, blah, blah, so whatever good. It is enough. We can turn back to, well, what is the truth? And so I know that we read scripture just the other day. It was, we were reading, I think it was like Isaiah 40. And there's just so much truth that comes from that and so much peace when we're able to recognize like, the devil, you're a jerk. Can you like, please leave? And
6: leave my friend alone.
5: And Jesus, come and enter in. And we're just refocused and we can get back on track. So another thing about an accountability partner is that the person who's being asked to hold someone accountable, you have the grace to say no. Mm-hmm. You know, it's very easy to be like, because you love people and you care about your friends and you want to say yes to everything, but do a gut check, do a heart check. Are you in a place where you can hear what is going on in their lives and you can hold them accountable? Or is it something that you're struggling with too? So it wouldn't be a really good fit. Or maybe you're busy. And so when they want your attention or they need your time, you don't have that for them. And so it's okay to say no. You have that freedom. And for the person who is asking for accountability, don't be rejected or dejected by that no. Mm-hmm. It's out of an abundance of love for you that they are recognizing these things and they're saying no. So don't be hurt and like, oh my gosh, I can't find, there's no one out there for me. There's no one to help me. It's just like, okay, regroup. What are you looking for? That person, it's great that you have the option of that friend and they are still your friend. Mm-hmm. You can still go to them, but maybe not for that specific thing yeah. that you're looking for accountability. And pray for someone else that God can reveal that person to you.
6: Yeah, I remember one time I had an accountability partner who we were both struggling with the same thing and we were striving, but it just wasn't the right fit. And I think that instead of like being helpful, it was something that was actually the opposite.
5: You may be asking, how do I find friends in this time? I don't really have a lot of people around me. So I'm going to say the thing that it should be the number one answer for everything. And that truly is prayer. I'm not going to lie. I've been praying for good friends since I was in fourth grade. Like I remember that being an actual prayer of like, God, please send good people into my life. And I've had a lot of good friends in different times. And some friends that were seasonal friends. It was just for a season of my life.
6: So many friends that have left.
5: Yeah. Not everyone's supposed to be your friend. And it's going to be like, why don't you like me?
6: I don't know.
5: You don't need everyone to be your friend. You're not going to like everyone. They're not going to like you. And that's okay. You love each other as brothers and sisters in Christ. And that's perfectly fine. But mm-hmm. if you're someone who's like, how can I find that person mm-hmm. In my life? Like the first and foremost to pray. And turn to the saints as well. Mm-hmm. So who are some saints that they can turn to?
6: We're talking about Mary and Elizabeth. Mm-hmm. We're talking about Augustus, Sultan.
5: And St. Catherine. There is John of the Cross and Teresa of Avila. Yeah, Francis and Claire. So there's so many saints that you can turn to and say, like, hey, like, can you help me out?
6: And of course, like, I think what doing things that you love. So I met a bunch of my friends in church. Mm-hmm. Right? Like, that's what you're trying for.
5: Yeah.
6: Join a young adult group or a youth group, whatever it is that you're in. A ministry that can help you. Is that what you said?
5: Trivia night.
6: So many good times at trivia night. So we want to challenge you and invite you. I know it's scary. Trust me. We've been hurt by friends before. We've hurt each other. and we'll probably hurt each other more. But that's okay because we're not perfect and we bring them to the Lord. And by the Lord being the foundation, that's going to be beautiful. So don't be afraid to be real. Don't be afraid to be vulnerable, because when God is in the center of the friendship, it can always be something beautiful. For Mala Vecina Center Presents,
5: I'm Chica.
6: I'm Maddie.
5: Go find a friend.
6: Go!
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8: 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The 2026 Vocations Trap Shoot will be Friday, June 19th at the Boise Gun Club, complete with mass, breakfast, trap shooting, games, prizes, raffles, an awards lunch, and more. 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A limited number of loaner firearms will be available for those who need them. 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Registration is $120 and includes one trap event, which is two rounds of 25 targets. 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Up to 90 shooters are expected, so hurry and reserve your spot today by calling 208-344-4774 or go online saltandlightradio.com/trapshoot.
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Brethren, let us acknowledge our sins, and so prepare ourselves to celebrate the sacred mysteries. I confess to Almighty God, and to you, my brothers and sisters, that I have greatly sinned in my thoughts and in my words, in what I have done, and in what I have failed to do, through my most grievous fault. Therefore I ask Blessed Mary, Ever Virgin, all the angels and saints, and you, my brothers and sisters, to pray for me to the Lord our God. May Almighty God have mercy on us, forgive us our sins, and bring us to everlasting life.

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Almighty ever-living God, who chose blessed Pope Paul VI to preside over your whole people and benefit them by word and example, keep safe, we pray, by his intercession, the shepherds of your church, along with the flocks entrusted to their care, and direct them in the way of eternal salvation. Through our Lord Jesus Christ, your Son, who lives and reigns with you in the unity of the Holy Spirit, God.

0: A reading from the first letter of St. Peter. Beloved, the end of all things is at hand. Therefore, be serious and sober-minded, so that you will be able to pray. Above all, let your love for one another be intense, because love covers a multitude of sins. Be hospitable to one another without complaining, as each one has received a gift. Use it to serve one another as good stewards of God's varied grace. Whoever preaches, let it be with the words of God. Whoever serves, let it be with the strength that God supplies, so that in all things God may be glorified through Jesus Christ, to whom belong glory and dominion forever and ever. Amen. Beloved, do not be surprised that a trial by fire is occurring among you, as if something strange were happening to you. But rejoice to the extent that you share in the sufferings of Christ, so that when his glory is revealed, you may also rejoice exultantly. Verbum Domini. The Lord comes to judge the earth.
1: The Lord comes to judge the earth.
0: Say among the nations, the Lord is King. He has made the world firm, not to be moved. He governs the peoples with equity.
1: The Lord comes to judge the earth.
0: Let the heavens be glad and the earth rejoice. Let the sea and what fills it resound. Let the plains be joyful and all that is in them. Then shall all the trees of the forest exult.
1: The Lord comes to judge the earth.
0: Before the Lord, for he comes to rule the earth. He shall rule the world with justice, and the peoples with his constancy.
1: The Lord comes to judge the earth.

0: Dominus vobiscum. Lectio Sancti Evangelii secundum Marcum.
1: Gloria tibi, Domine.
2: Jesus entered Jerusalem and went into the temple area. He looked around at everything and, since it was already late, went out to Bethany with the 12. The next day, as they were leaving Bethany, he was hungry. Seeing from a distance a fig tree in leaf, he went over to see if he could find anything on it. When he reached it, he found nothing but leaves. It was not the time for figs. And he said to it in reply, "May no one ever eat of your fruit again." And his disciples heard it. They came to Jerusalem. And on entering the temple area, he began to drive out those selling and buying there. He overturned the tables of the money changers and the seats of those who were selling doves. He did not permit anyone to carry anything through the temple area. Then he taught them, saying, "Is it not written, 'My house shall be called a house of prayer for all peoples,' but you have made it a den of thieves?" The chief priests and the scribes came to hear of it and were seeking a way to put him to death, yet they feared him because the whole crowd was astonished at his teaching. When evening came, they went out of the city. Early in the morning, as they were walking along, they saw the fig tree withered to its roots. Peter remembered and said to him, "Rabbi, look, the fig tree that you cursed has withered." Jesus said to them in reply, "Have faith in God. Amen, I say to you, whoever says to this mountain, 'Be lifted up and thrown into the sea,' and does not doubt in his heart, but believes that what he says will happen, it shall be done for him. Therefore, I tell you, all that you ask for in prayer, believe that you will receive it, and it shall be yours. When you stand to pray, forgive anyone against whom you have a grievance, so that your heavenly Father may in turn forgive you your transgressions."

St. Peter reminds us today that the end of all things is at hand. This can be a reminder that life is short. We also know that Christ will come again, and we want to be ready for that moment. St. Bede would comment that Peter says this, that the end of all things is at hand, so that you will not be fooled into thinking that judgment is a long way off, or even that it will never come. Its timing may be uncertain as far

denying the Lord three times. So Peter could speak from experience in encouraging others to be vigilant and to pray. He knew the power of prayer and vigilance, as prayer strengthens us against temptations and also prepares us for the coming of the Lord. Again, we want to be ready. And by encouraging us to intensify our charity toward one another, we hear the famous line from Peter today, that love covers a multitude of sins. Charity toward others is a very effective means to atone for our sins. It can also be understood to mean that one who has a charitable mind excuses many sins in others. Love covers a multitude of sins. Of course, there is fraternal correction certainly has its place, and certain sins need to be addressed and corrected. But many times, certain sins are just simply irritating to us, and we can practice charity and patience toward the other. As St. Leo the Great noted, nothing is stronger against the wiles of the devil, dearly beloved, than the kindness, mercy, and generosity of love, through which every sin is either avoided or conquered. And how do we practice charity toward one another without complaining, as Peter put it? Because it is so easy to fall into complaining or murmuring against those whom we are called to serve. You can think how ungrateful this person is, or ungrateful these people are, I'm putting myself out here. Well, St. John Chrysostom notes very simply, if you receive your neighbor as though he were Christ, you will not complain or feel embarrassed, but rather rejoice in your service. That we're doing this ultimately for the love of God. Peter also reminds us that the gifts, the special graces and talents that we have received from God, they should be used for the benefit of others. Right? When we're given a particular grace, it's not simply for ourselves. The Lord desires us to build up the church. Furthermore, Peter says that we should not be surprised when we go and undergo trials. They conform us to Christ crucified. They help purify and sanctify us. In one of his sermons on patience, St. Ephrem noted that just as the potter or goldsmith adjusts the furnace to the earthen vessel or to the gold which he is firing, lest he scorch it too much or too little, so also God adjusts the temptation to the strength of man and to the grace which he gives him. Nor does he suffer a man to be tempted above his strength, as St. Paul says. Again, he adjusts it to the vices of man, which he desires and intends to burn off and consume by this fire of tribulation. So we shouldn't be surprised when trials come our way. And again, the Lord gives us what we can handle. He gives us the strength to endure. I'm reminded just a few days ago, remember we celebrated the feast of St. Philip Neri. One of the things he said is, do not evade the cross. Because if we evade the cross that God has permitted in our life, we're going to find a heavier one. So the crosses that we're enduring right now, God has permitted them, and he's also given us the grace to endure that, to persevere. And that's going to help us grow in holiness. So again, the trials that we undergo, Peter says, don't be surprised when they come. This can indeed can be a means of purification and can help us grow in virtue and perseverance by trusting in God and his grace rather than in our own strength. We recall in St. John's Gospel, the Lord saying, in the world you will have tribulation, but be of good cheer, I have overcome the world. And in today's Gospel, we hear our Lord cleansing the temple by overturning the tables and driving out those who were selling and buying there. Our Lord had witnessed that the temple, which was meant to be a house of prayer and a place of sacrifice to worship Almighty God, had become like a noisy marketplace. He even called it a den of thieves, as there was corruption going on there as well. All the busy and noisy activity there had been an obstacle to people encountering God in this house of prayer. In the light of our Lord cleansing the temple, we pray that we might have a renewed sense of holiness of the sacred, especially when it comes to our churches and our chapels. This is the house of God. This is a house of prayer. God dwells here. Another aspect of today's gospel that's important is that our Lord emphasizes the necessity of faith and trust when we pray. We also need to forgive others. The Lord desires that we have a complete trust in him and an expectation that he will hear and respond to our prayers.

0: St. John Cassian in his conferences says that while we are praying, there should be no hesitation that would intervene or break down the confidence of our petition by any shadow of despair. We know that by pouring forth our prayer, we are obtaining already what we are asking for. We have no doubt that our prayers have effectually reached God. For to the degree that one believes that he is regarded by God and that God can grant it, just so far will one be heard and obtain an answer. We know that our God is all good, he is all knowing, and he is all powerful. There is nothing impossible to God and for God. And he gives this example of a mountain being lifted up and thrown into the sea. So there's an emphasis here on the power of prayer rooted in faith and in confidence in God. And through prayer, obstacles which seem unmovable, like mountains, can be removed, especially those obstacles to God's plan in our lives. Prayer can remove those hardened obstacles in our lives and in our hearts that prevent us from seeking his will. That's what we ultimately want. We want to conform our will to God's will. Prayer helps us in this confirmation of our will to his, to desire what God desires, to love what he loves. He wants us to pray with faith and confidence in him. We know that he had already taught his disciples that all people, all things are possible with God. And one obstacle that must be removed from the heart in order for us to pray effectively is any unforgiveness toward others. Our Lord says today that when you pray, forgive anyone against whom you have a grievance, so that your heavenly Father may in turn forgive you your transgressions. So this is very similar, of course, in the Lord's Prayer that he taught us when he said, if you forgive men their trespasses, or right after he gave them to our Father, if you forgive men their trespasses, your heavenly Father will also forgive you. But if you do not forgive men their trespasses, neither will your Father forgive your trespasses. So in light of this teaching on the necessity of forgiveness, I want to bring up just 2 points from the Catechism of the Catholic Church. After referencing St. John's teaching that we cannot love the God we cannot see, and if we do not love the brother or sister we do see, the Catechism notes that in refusing to forgive our brothers and sisters, our hearts are closed and their hardness makes them impervious to the Father's merciful love. But in confessing our sins, our hearts are opened to his grace. So if we cling to unforgiveness, resentment toward another, our hearts become hardened toward receiving the mercy and grace that God wants to bestow upon us, that he wants to give us. And sometimes it may seem like to forgive a particular person would be like moving a mountain, but this is where we recall that all things are possible with God. Again, the Catechism reminds us that it is not in our power not to feel or to forget an offense. But the heart that offers itself to the Holy Spirit turns injury into compassion and purifies the memory in transforming the heart into intercession. So this is a very good reminder. It is not in our power not to feel or to forget an offense. We don't have to feel good about forgiving another person. It's an act of the will. It's a choice we make. We don't also do not have to forget what a person has done. That might not be possible. But we still have a duty to forgive, recalling that God will forgive our sins to the extent that we forgive others. This paragraph from the Catechism also mentions the purification of the memory and transforming hurt into intercession. So this is something that we can pray for, that the Lord purify and heal our memory against any temptations or attacks from the enemy of our souls. It is temptations to hang on to resentment and unforgiveness. Also to pray for anyone who may have offended us in the past, perhaps for any conversion they may need in their growth in holiness. And this is a good way to open our hearts to receive the mercy and grace, again, that our God wants to give us. And finally, today, as we celebrate the optional memorial of Pope St. Paul VI, we can recall the fortitude that God gave him, particularly in the encyclical Humanae Vitae, which in the midst of great turmoil and great criticism, he He affirmed and defended the church's traditional teaching on married love and human sexuality. God gave him that grace to persevere. He was also known for his love of the Holy Rosary and devotion to Our Lady, giving her the title Mary, Mother of the Church. And as we enter into these final days of the month of May, we recall Pope Paul VI's words that the month of May is a month which the piety of the faithful has long dedicated to Mary, the Mother of God. For this is the month during which Christians in their churches and their homes offer the Virgin Mother more fervent and loving acts of homage and veneration. And it is the month in which a greater abundance of God's merciful gifts come down to us from the Mother's throne.
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2: For our Holy Father, that he may be blessed with the gifts of fidelity and integrity, an unceasing witness to Christ, we pray to the Lord. That all nations may come to know the glory and freedom of the children of God and live in everlasting peace, we pray to the Lord. For the sick and the poor, the weak and the dying, that the Lord may be their comfort and refuge in the midst of suffering, we pray to the Lord. For the faithful departed, that the Lord will receive them into the light of his eternal kingdom, we pray to the Lord.
0: In your love, Lord, answer our humble prayer. Give us the grace to see what we have to do and the strength to do it. We make our prayer through Christ our Lord. Amen.

0: Pray, brethren, that my sacrifice and yours may be acceptable to God, the Almighty Father.
1: May the Lord accept the sacrifice and offerings for the praise and glory of his name, for our good and good of all his holy church.
0: Accept this sacrifice from your people, we pray, O Lord, and make what is offered for your glory in honor of blessed Paul VI a means to our eternal salvation. Through Christ our

It is truly right and just, our duty and our salvation, always and everywhere to give you thanks. Lord, Holy Father, Almighty and Eternal God, through Christ our Lord, for as on the festival of St. Paul the Sixth,

preaching, and keep her safe in answer to his prayers. And so with the company of angels and saints, we sing the hymn of your praise as

To you, therefore, most merciful Father, we make humble prayer and petition through Jesus Christ, your Son, our Lord, that you accept and bless these gifts, these offerings, these holy and unblemished sacrifices, which we offer you firstly for your holy Catholic Church. Be pleased to grant her peace, to guard, unite, and govern her throughout the whole world, together with your servant Leo, our Pope, and Stephen, our Bishop, and all those who, holding to the truth, hand on the Catholic and Apostolic faith. Remember, Lord, your servants, and all gathered here whose faith and devotion are known to you. For them we offer you the sacrifice of praise, or they offer it for themselves and all who are dear to them, for the redemption of their souls and hope of health and well-being, and paying their homage to you, the eternal God, living and true. In communion with those whose memory we venerate, especially the glorious ever-Virgin Mary, Mother of our God and Lord Jesus Christ, and Blessed Joseph, her spouse, your blessed apostles and martyrs, Peter and Paul, Andrew, James, John, Thomas, James, Philip, Bartholomew, Matthew, Simon, and Jude, Linus, Cletus, Clement, Sixtus, Cornelius, Cyprian, Lawrence, Chrysogonus, John and Paul, Cosmas and Damian, and all your saints. We ask that through their merits and prayers in all things, we may be defended by your protecting help. Therefore, Lord, we pray graciously accept this oblation of our service, that of your whole family. Order our days in your peace, and command that we be delivered from eternal damnation and counted among the flock of those you have chosen. Be pleased, O God, we pray, to bless, acknowledge, and approve this offering in every respect, make it spiritual and acceptable, so that it may become for us the body and blood of your most beloved Son, our Lord Jesus Christ. On the day before he was to suffer, he took bread in his holy and venerable hands, with eyes raised to heaven, to you, O God, his almighty Father. Giving you thanks, he said the blessing, broke the bread, and gave it to his disciples, saying, "Take this, all of you, and eat of it, for this is my body, which will be given up for you."

In a similar way, when supper was ended, he took this precious chalice in his holy and venerable hands. And once more, giving you thanks, he said the blessing and gave the chalice to his disciples, saying, "Take this, all of you, and drink from it, for this is the chalice of my blood, the blood of the new and eternal covenant, which will be poured out for you and for many for the forgiveness of sins. Do this in memory of me."

Therefore, Lord, as we celebrate the memorial of the Blessed Passion, the resurrection from the dead, and the glorious ascension into heaven of Christ, your Son, our Lord, we, your servants and your holy people, offer to your glorious majesty, from the gifts that you have given us, this pure victim, this holy victim, this spotless victim, the holy bread of eternal life, and the chalice of everlasting salvation. Be pleased to look upon these offerings with a serene and kindly countenance, and to accept them, as once you are pleased to accept the gifts of your servant Abel the just, the sacrifice of Abraham our father in faith, and the offering of your high priest Melchizedek, a holy sacrifice, a spotless victim. In humble prayer we ask you, Almighty God, command that these gifts be borne by the hands of your holy angel to your altar on high, in the sight of your divine majesty, so that all of us who through this participation at the altar receive the most holy body and blood of your Son may be filled with every grace and heavenly blessing. Remember also, Lord, your servants who have gone before us with the sign of faith, and rest in the sleep of peace. Grant them, O Lord, we pray, and all who sleep in Christ, a place of refreshment, light, and peace. To us also, your servants who are those sinners, open your abundant mercies. Graciously grant some share in fellowship with your holy apostles and martyrs, with John the Baptist, Stephen, Matthias, Barnabas, Ignatius, Alexander, Marcellinus, Peter, Felicity, Perpetua, Agatha, Lucy, Agnes, Cecilia, Anastasia, and all your saints. Admit us, we beseech you, into their company, not weighing our merits, but granting us your pardon through Christ our Lord, through whom you continue to make all these good things, O Lord. You sanctify them, fill them with life, bless them, and bestow them upon us. Per ipsum et cum ipso et in ipso, est tibi Deo Patri omnipotenti, in unitate Spiritus Sancti,

0: Ecce agnus Dei, ecce qui tollit peccata mundi, beati qui ad cenam anivocati sunt. 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The Good Shepherd has laid down his life for his sheep.
1: For those who cannot now receive Jesus in the Blessed Sacrament, we offer the following prayer. I believe that you, O Jesus, are in the Most Holy Sacrament. I love you and desire you. Come into my heart, I embrace you. O never, never leave me. May the burning and most sweet power of your love, O Lord Jesus, I beseech you, absorb my mind, that I may die through love of your love, who were graciously pleased to die through love of my love. Amen.
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Let us pray. May the sacraments we have received, O Lord our God, stir up in us that fire of charity with which Blessed Paul VI burned ardently as he gave himself unceasingly for your church.

0: Saint Michael, the Archangel, defend us in battle. Be our protection against the wickedness and snares of the devil. May God rebuke him, we humbly pray. And do thou, O Prince of the heavenly hosts, by the power of God, cast into hell Satan and all the evil spirits who prowl about the world, seeking the ruin of souls. Amen.
1: The Angelus.
2: In the name of the Father, and the Son, and the Holy Ghost. Amen. The angel of the Lord declared unto Mary,
3: and she is
2: conceived
3: by the Holy Spirit.
2: Hail Mary, full of grace, the Lord is with thee. Blessed art thou among women, and blessed is the fruit of thy womb, Jesus. Behold the handmaid of the Lord.
3: Be it unto me
2: according to thy word. Hail Mary, full of grace, the Lord is with thee. Blessed art thou among women, and blessed is the fruit of thy womb, Jesus.
3: Holy Mary, Mother of God, pray for us sinners, now
2: and at the hour of our death. And the Word was made flesh.
3: And dwelt
2: among us. Hail Mary, full of grace, the Lord is with thee. Blessed art thou among women, and blessed is the fruit of thy womb, Jesus.
3: Holy Mary, Mother of God, pray for us sinners, now
2: and at the hour of our death. Pray for us, Holy Mother of God,
3: that we may be made worthy of the promises of Christ.
2: Let us pray.

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2: EWTN Radio, in partnership with Ave Maria Radio, presents Christ is the Answer with Father John Ricardo. Father Ricardo is a priest and parish pastor in the Archdiocese of Detroit. He also serves as a consultant to the Archdiocesan Department of Evangelism, Catechesis, and Schools. Father Ricardo completed his graduate studies at Sacred Heart Major Seminary in Detroit and the Gregorian University in Rome. He was ordained in 1996. This episode is entitled, Next Step Number 3, Suffering. Today's show is program number 826. And now, here's Father John Ricardo. We hope you enjoy.
3: In all honesty, there are a few topics that seem to cause as much difficulty for us, not just as Christians, as humans, as the topic of suffering. I can't tell you how often somebody will ask me with regards to whatever it is that's happened in their life, why? It's a great question. Why? Why did I lose my child? Why did my husband die at such a young age? Why do I have this cancer diagnosis? Why is my life going through so many difficulties? As a priest, we're constantly in the midst of the everyday, real-life difficulties and challenges that people experience. We bounce from extreme to extreme in any given day. The joys of somebody who's just gotten great news, maybe the birth of a child or the conception of a child who's been, until this time, infertile for so long, to a person who's standing there at their child's hospital bed, watching them slowly ease away in the throes of some terrible disease. There have been many nights when I've walked out of a hospital and I've looked up into the stars and not sure why we always look up when we're talking to God, but and simply asked the Lord the same thing. Lord, I don't understand this. I just don't comprehend sometimes what it is that I see. Of course, the evil one uses this to great advantage. He tries to constantly put, as C.S. Lewis used to use the expression, God in the dock. What he meant by that was you're putting God on trial, putting him on the witness stand, we're accusing him. That's what Satan's name means, the accuser. He did it back with Adam and Eve in the garden. It was the means by which he got them to reject God and to rebel against him by, as Pope John Paul II wrote in his encyclical letter on the Holy Spirit, getting them to think that God was not their father, but rather their adversary, to tempt them to think that he wasn't good, that he was holding out on them, that if he was really good, if he really cared for them, well, then he'd let them eat from the tree, the knowledge of good and evil. But because he was not good, because he didn't care, because he was their adversary, well, then you would do better off to just reject him right now. Take that tree or the fruit of that tree, eat it, and you will be like God. In that same letter that Pope John Paul II wrote, he alludes to the fact that if the enemy was able to do this with Adam and Eve, who had no understanding of God except that he was good, who knew no sin, who weren't predisposed to fall, who didn't have concupiscence, if he was able to get them to doubt God's goodness, well then how much more able might he be to get us to doubt God's goodness? And sure enough, countless times in my life and in yours, I'm sure too, we've heard that little whisper in our minds or in our ears that says something like, God doesn't really care. How can you believe in a God who's allowed this to happen? You think he's good? He's not good. He's not listening. It's all in vain. Of course, the definitive answer to that is found in the person of Jesus. And it's found especially in his life-giving self-offering upon the cross. There, Jesus shows us without any question, beyond all shadow of a doubt, that God is good, that he does care, that he's not my adversary, that he's more deeply in love with me than I could ever hope to imagine, because that is my God who made everything that is, who is hanging on a cross, crucified there by the very creatures he had made in his own image and likeness. Is God good? Absolutely, yes. And yet suffering still exists. No one of us has the definitive answer as to the why, of course. We've unleashed great evil into the world by the reality of sin. That's not to say that those of us who are suffering because we've sinned. That's not the point at all. It's rather to say that I think most of us, me certainly, have just not taken seriously the reality of what sin unleashes into the world. The sin of Adam and Eve brought about the fall of the entire human race, who were somehow present in them in the act of rebellion. And so you and I now, living in a world which has experienced thousands of years of sin, are living in a world which is marred. And oh, does it hurt? Physically, spiritually, emotionally, on every level. Some of you I know who have experienced suffering which nobody is aware of. We're great at putting masks up. We walk around looking like everything's going just fine, but deep down within us are events, incidences, things that have happened to us, things that other people have done to us, which have left tremendous scars, which most people, if not all people, are totally oblivious to. It was just a few years ago, I began talking to some folks about some things that had happened in my life when I was a young man, young boy, actually. Just because I was constantly being confronted with people who had gone through the horror and the trauma of abuse. And so because of some things that had happened in my life, I began to talk about what it is that I had experienced too, and how it is that the Lord had somehow been able to use that in a way to teach me about his own cross, to teach me about the redemptive nature of suffering, to teach me about the challenge of forgiveness, to show me how to pray for people who had hurt me. None of those are easy lessons. None of those are romantic. None of those are much fun, quite frankly. But I know they've been helpful in my life. St. Paul writes that God comforts us in all of our afflictions so that we are able to likewise comfort others when they are similarly afflicted. And he's certainly been able to do that in my life, not only using the stupid things that I did in my life, which I've been able to draw on to help other people when I know they make similarly silly decisions, but perhaps most especially to be able to draw on those difficult things that people did to me. And certainly that's been the case with many of you, I'm sure. As we continue to try to look at how to live the life of heaven now, we certainly have to look at the reality of suffering. What good is this? What comes of this? Well, I think maybe the single most important thing that I stress over and over again with people when I'm visiting them in a hospital or a nursing home or confined to their own home is this simple truth, that no suffering united to Jesus' cross is ever in vain, ever. Therefore, especially for those of us who are in pain, who might be in a hospital bed, who might be in their own bed in their own home, who might be in a nursing home, who might be going through something that nobody else is aware of, it's so crucial for us, pun very much intended, to keep the cross, crucis, directly in front of us, the cross of Jesus. If you and I had been there on that day in Jerusalem, on that Friday, when a man was nailed to a tree, with two other people on either side of him, an act which would have been a commonplace event for many of the people who were living in Jerusalem because crucifixion was a common reality, you and I would have looked at that and simply thought, what in the world is ever going to come of that? How can that make a difference? And yet the whole world has been redeemed by it. Humanity has been saved because of the cross of Jesus Christ and by his glorious resurrection. And now you and I, when we share in his passion, in all the different ways that we share in his passion, well, then we can likewise trust that though we may not see the fruit of it right now, our suffering's not in vain. Perhaps the most incomprehensible passage in all the Bible for countless people is St. Paul's letter to the Colossians, chapter 1, verse 24, where Paul writes, I, Paul, fill up in my own flesh what's lacking in the sufferings of Christ for the sake of his body, which is the church. Now ask yourself, what in the world is lacking in the sufferings of Jesus? Is Paul somehow saying, you know what, if the Lord just could have hung on for another couple of hours, everything would have been done? No, of course not. Jesus' death upon the cross brought about the salvation of the whole human race. There's nothing lacking in his passion, except my participation in it, your participation in it. There's only one Redeemer. His name is Jesus. But this one Redeemer invites you and me to cooperate with him, to participate with him in the act of redeeming the world. And the reality is, terribly unromantic as it is, I know that those of us who are sharing deeply in his suffering are able to do that perhaps like nobody else. Whenever I go to visit hospitals or nursing homes or people who are on their way into surgery or coming out of surgery, I try to remind them and to encourage them, to help them understand that they're like the Marines of the church. They're the backbone of the church. Even though they're sitting there in their bed and they might be looking outside the window going, oh gosh, wouldn't it be great to be outside doing all the things that all those people are doing out there? And I totally understand that. At the same time, what they're doing as they share in his cross is cooperating with him in saving the world. Somehow, our sharing in his afflictions, this is what Paul's saying in Colossians, helps the body. We're able to carry each other. This is what we do when we pray for each other all the time. And maybe it's simply because when we suffer, we're most inclined, at least I am, most inclined to be selfish. I hurt, help me, care for me, reach out to me. But when instead I can use what I'm going through and I can find a way to say to the Lord, Lord, I would rather not be here right now. I'd rather not be in this bed. I'd rather not be suffering through chemo. I'd rather not be going through all that I'm going through. But I know just as the cross of Jesus was not in vain, so this is not in vain. And so for these people, and then I try to mention people, try to encourage people who are suffering to offer their suffering for particular individuals, I will trust, Lord, that one day you're going to show me how you used this. Not how you used me. God doesn't use us in that way, but how you used this. Jesus says in the Gospel of John, on that day, meaning the day when we get home, we will have no questions. Somehow, he's indicating to us, when we see how it all plays out, we're just going to be bewildered. we're gonna somehow understand how the Lord used everything that we went through for the good of others, for the glory of his name, for our own sanctification, for our well-being. If you're listening and you're hurting, then please turn your eyes to Jesus on the cross. See him there. Understand that that was not a waste, that it was not in vain, that it wasn't meaningless. And then understand that your sharing in it is also not in vain, not a waste, and not meaningless.
4: Here is Father John McCardo with the Alpha 201 Course talk on suffering.
5: Last week, I had somebody come up to me after the talk and said, you know what, when I walked in there, I didn't think I was afraid of anything. When I walked out, I realized I was afraid of everything. And tonight we're talking about suffering. So, if we thought last week was a challenge, this one might be too. So, by now, this is the ad nauseum quick review. And the reason for doing this every week as we start is because I'm really hoping that the vocabulary that we're trying to use all the time just becomes part of our parish vocabulary over and over again. So the new lens that we're trying to do everything through in the parish is this idea of three things: making, molding, and missioning disciples. Making disciples is what? What's molding? This, yeah. What's missioning? They don't have a clue. Yeah, right. We're Catholic. How would we know what missioning is, right? We're relying on those of you who are in communion with the church who used to be Protestant to help us. 301, there you go.

parish, yet another of the funerals that we've done in the parish. 84 years old, 60 years married. She grew young, is how I thought about her as I was praying for her and talking to the family. She was somebody who just kind of taught us about everyday sanctity. You know, we have this image of saints as being really stiff, perhaps, or very stoic. They got a halo, they're off somewhere in a corner and, you know, just sitting on their knees praying the rosary. Nothing wrong with being on their knees and praying the rosary, but I'm always reminded of, it's either Philip Neri or Francis de Sales used to love to play cards. And he was asked one time, what would you do if you found out that God was going to return in the next hour while you were playing cards? And he said, I'd keep playing cards because my conscience is clear and I'm honoring God by the way I play. That's everyday sanctity. So in whatever it is that we're doing in our lives, we want to let him take possession of it. Now, lest you think that this is just my kind of fanciful idea for us in the parish. Anybody happen to read the interview with the Archbishop and the Michigan Catholic this past week? We won't tell the Michigan Catholic that that was their readership, but it was an interview with him to commemorate his anniversary of having been installed as our Archbishop. And at one point, the interviewer asked him, who's a parishioner, what would you like to see happen in the next 5 years in the Archdiocese? Anybody know his answer? I'd like to see us all become saints. So I'm in good company with the Archbishop, I guess. I was really very encouraged by that, lest you think I'm somewhat shooting too high. We're not. We want to try to do this by immersing ourselves in the Word of God. So remember, I used the image last week of the glass is like the Word of God. And what we're trying to do is we're trying to get into the Scriptures and let it just surround us so that we can be immersed in it, conscious of how many of us, of our own admission, stumble around a little bit in Scripture. And so we want the Word of God to begin to permeate us ever more so that we can accomplish the end that the Lord made us for and that we want, which is to become saints. So if you can remember back last week, we talked a little bit about that passage in 2 Timothy chapter 3, where Paul says that all Scripture is inspired by God, is useful for teaching, correction. And then one of the ways to understand that is so that that which is bent in us can become straight. Something that's deformed within us can become healed by revelation. So far we've looked at two obstacles, two significant obstacles to this path to sainthood that God's made us for. We looked at the first week on forgiveness. We looked last week at fear. And tonight, I want to look at suffering. And in some regard, this topic might be even more significant than forgiveness, just because of the challenge that it is when suffering begins to come our way. Let me explain real quickly what I don't want to try to do tonight, because a topic like this could easily get far afield from what we're trying to do in Alpha 201, serious application of Scripture, so we can begin to live the life of heaven now. It would be very worth our time on another occasion to do something more like an apologetic for suffering. Like, how did it get here? Why is it here? How does God allow it? Why does he allow it? I'm not even going to begin to touch that tonight. If you are interested in something like that, so I don't want to do an explanation of the why, but if you're looking for something like that, there's a set of books I want to refer you to. Peter Kraft and Father Ticelli, I think it's Ronald, but I forget his first name, wrote a great book. It got reissued recently. There's a new edition called The Handbook of Christian Apologetics. If you're looking for a great resource of apologetics, by the way, just comes from the Greek word of being able to give a defense or an explanation. It doesn't mean the handbook of Christian people saying they're sorry that they're Christian. That's not what we mean by apology. But there's a great section in there on evil and the problem of evil. There's also a classic, C.S. Lewis's The Problem of Pain, which is very worth reading, as well as his book, A Grief Observed, which is more or less just his diary after his wife passed away, where Lewis gives us an opportunity to see the inside of a man who's deeply in love with God, who has no problems being very frank with him. That's a great book to read, either one of those. Pope John Paul's letter on the salvific nature of suffering, which I'm going to quote a little bit tonight, is very worth reading in its entirety. So it goes by the Latin title Salvifici Doloris, or Redemptive Suffering, Saving Suffering, is very worth reading. Timothy Keller, who I'm a big fan of, he's a Presbyterian minister in New York, has a very good book called Walking with God Through Pain and Suffering. It's kind of a two-part book. The first part is something of an apologetic, an attempt to get into some of the philosophical understandings of suffering. And the second half is much more scriptural and pastoral. He himself is a cancer survivor. I think he had thyroid cancer.

0: lastly is Viktor Frankl's book, Man's Search for Meaning. Anybody ever read that? Frankl was a Holocaust survivor. He went on to become a famous therapist. And he invented a therapy which he coined as logotherapy, which is basically meaning therapy. He was trying to figure out how it is that people survived the death camps. And one of the things that he observed from his own experience there was oftentimes people who had something to live for found the means by which they could endure hell. And those who didn't, didn't. So one of the things Frankl coins in this book is this little quasi-mathematical expression. I love this. In some ways, this is the overarching theme of the whole night. This is Frankl. Suffering minus meaning equals despair. Suffering minus meaning equals despair. Quick word to start. By suffering, we mean more than sickness. It includes both a physical and a moral pain, which is to say something which is experienced inside of us on a deeper level than just the level of physical pain. Many of us know from our own experience or from caring for others, the body actually reaches something of a threshold with physical pain. Physical pain is endurable. What's not endurable is the torment that comes from feeling like there's simply no point to this. And Pope John Paul II, in that document that I quoted, The Salvific Nature of Suffering, he talks about how the Old Testament is, in many ways, a book about suffering. We get a glimpse into so many different kinds of suffering. He lists some of them here. The danger of death, the death of loved ones, the lack of children, the nostalgia for our homeland, loneliness and abandonment. Those are two intense forms of suffering which are clearly not physical. The remorse of conscience, another kind of moral suffering. The difficulty of understanding why the wicked prosper and the just suffer. Psalm 73 is a great psalm for those of us who are tempted to imitate the wicked. And goodness knows they're all around us in the media who seem to just thrive while here we are trying to do good and we're getting beat up to no end. The unfaithfulness of friends and more. Those are all various kinds of suffering that come our way. In short, this is Pope John Paul II. Man suffers, forgive me, sisters, but when John Paul's writing here, he's talking about the human person. It reads awkwardly sometimes to translate that into man and woman, but that's obviously what it means. Peter Kreef says, you know, if you go to the zoo and you see a sign in front of the lion that says, danger, man eating lion, that doesn't mean, ladies, that you can approach, okay? So, in short, man suffers whenever he experiences any kind of evil. So the goal tonight, we want to soak in God's word, and I want to do it by means of the wisdom from somebody who suffered. So in the document that Pope Benedict wrote on hope, the encyclical letter on hope, he talked at the end of that document about the need for us to have witnesses in our lives, martyrs, in the most generic sense of that word. And I want to share with you from somebody who's a witness and a martyr in my life, who I've talked about oftentimes. That's my mom. So tonight's going to be perhaps a little bit more personal as I share something of her story. Some of you have heard bits and pieces of her story in different homilies or talks or whatever, but I want to share not so much the story of her miraculous healing as the story of the, if you will, undoing of the miraculous healing and how it is that my mom lives her life right now. I asked her last week, I just felt led in prayer to call her and say, Ma, if you were going to give this talk, because you're the person I know who suffered more than anybody and has gone through it heroically, if you were going to give this, what would be the two things that you would want to communicate with regards to these two topics? First, what are the scriptures that you hold dear that have given you strength? And then what would it be that you would want us to take away from listening to you? Gave me a great occasion to talk a little bit longer to my mom, which was a treat. And I want to share with you what it is that she wanted to say. But if I wasn't going to call my mom, if I was just going to give you the scriptures that I wanted to give you, I would have done these. So I'm going to get these in too. So I would have suggested that we soak in the following. First, my all-time favorite passage in the Bible. It's the second chapter of the book of Sirach, otherwise known as Ecclesiasticus, not Ecclesiastes. And it begins like this. My child, if you aspire to serve the Lord, prepare yourself for an ordeal. For as gold is tested in the fire, so are chosen men tested in the furnace of humiliation. In fact, I was talking to Mary earlier this afternoon, and I was reminded of a sermon which St. Augustine gave back in the 400s, where he quotes this passage, but his sermon is on A passage in the Old Testament when God is speaking to the shepherds in the book of Ezekiel, to the prophet Ezekiel, and he's rebuking the shepherds. And one of the things he rebukes the shepherds for doing is for not strengthening the weak. And this is what Augustine writes, and why it's so important, I think, for us to hit this topic as we talk about sanctity, because for so many of us, when suffering comes our way, we immediately think that God's abandoned us, we've done something wrong, it's unexpected, why is this here? A whole host of things. So Augustine says this, "The negligent shepherd fails to say to the believer, 'My child, come to the service of God, stand fast in fear and in righteousness, and prepare your soul for temptation.'" A different translation than I gave you. A shepherd who does say this strengthens the one who is weak and makes him strong. Such a believer will then not hope for the prosperity of this world. For if he has been taught to hope for worldly gain, he will be corrupted by prosperity. When adversity comes, he will be wounded or perhaps destroyed. The builder who builds in such manner is not building the believer on a rock, but upon sand. But the rock is Christ. What sort of shepherds are they who, for fear of giving offense, not only fail to prepare the sheep for the temptations that threaten, but even promise them worldly happiness? God himself made no such promise to this world. On the contrary, God foretold hardship upon hardship in this world until the end of time. And you want the Christian to be exempt from these troubles? Precisely because he is a Christian, he is destined to suffer more in the world. So let the shepherd lift him up from the sand and put him on the rock. Let him be in Christ if you wish him to be a Christian. Let him turn his thoughts to sufferings, however unworthy they may be in comparison to Christ's. Let him center his attention on Christ, who was without sin, and yet made restitution for what he had not done. Let him consider Scripture, which says to him, "He chastises every child whom he acknowledges." Let him prepare to be chastised, or else not seek to be acknowledged as his child. That whole passage, that whole chapter of Sirach 2 is very worth reading. That's just a small little segment that I've given. Wisdom chapter 3, which we often hear at funerals, it's a very common passage. Goes on a little bit later in the chapter to say, having been disciplined a little, these are those who've been taken from us, who are not dead, we just can't see them anymore. Having been disciplined a little, they will receive great good because God tested them and found them worthy of himself. Like gold in the furnace, he tried them. Some of you have read this. It's in a reflection. I don't know where it comes from. Valerie Greiner, who I mentioned again last week, is the one who told me about it, but it's a great little image with regards to gold being refined. So the reflection in some devotional was basically a question with a metalsmith whose specialty was working with gold. And he was asked, how do you know when the gold is purified? How do you know when it's time to take the gold out of the fire? And this was his answer. He said, the gold is purified when you can take the gold out of the fire and you look at it and all you see is your face. That's the image that Scripture's using. What God wants to be able to do is simply to look at us, and all he sees is the face of his Son. But like gold, you and I are, or at least I am, mingled with lots of little impurities and impediments and things which have to be burned up. And suffering is how that happens usually. 2 Corinthians chapter 4, starting in verse 16. So we do not lose heart, though our outer man is wasting away, our inner man is being renewed every day. For this slight momentary affliction, which of course could be decades, from the human perspective, my mom's suffering, I'll share a little bit about that in a second, hardly looks like a slight or a momentary affliction. But Scripture reminds us, in the scheme of eternity, it's what it is that we endure here. This slight momentary affliction is preparing for us an eternal weight of glory beyond all comparison. In fact, C.S. Lewis, commenting on that passage, says, if you and I were to see each other as we will be in heaven, in all our glory, we would be tempted to fall down and worship each other. Because remember, God made you to be divinized. So if I were to see you as you will be in heaven, I'd be tempted to think that you might be God. That's the eternal weight of glory. And then what for me is the classical text on suffering is Colossians 1, chapter 24. There's a more difficult passage in the Bible to understand than this. I'm not sure what it is. St. Paul writes, I rejoice in my sufferings. For your sake and in my flesh, I fill up what is lacking in Christ's afflictions for the sake of his body, which is the church. Now remember, this is a man who's been beaten by rods, scourged several times, stoned and left for dead, shipwrecked, adrift at sea. This is hardly somebody who had the flu for a few months. And Paul can say, I rejoice in my sufferings, and in my own flesh, I fill up what is lacking in the sufferings of Christ for the sake of his body, which is the church. What's lacking in the sufferings of Christ? Hold on to that. We'll go back to it. 1 Peter chapter 4, verse 12. Beloved, do not be surprised at the fiery ordeal which comes upon you to prove you. Here's that image of gold again. As though something strange were happening to you. But rejoice in so far as you share Christ's sufferings, that you may also rejoice and be glad when his glory is revealed. Those are some of the passages that I would have wanted to talk about tonight if I didn't ask my mom. But I asked my mom. My mother is born in 1929. I'm the youngest of her five kids, and I've shared bits and pieces of this before, but I just want to give you a sense of my mom. My mom is, if I could pick one word to describe my mom, the word would be class or elegance. My mom's just the most classy, elegant woman I've ever known. Born and raised in Grosse Pointe, a true white Anglo-Saxon Protestant. Her folks were Methodists. She went to Metropolitan Methodist Church in Detroit on Woodward, now not too far from the Cathedral of the Blessed Sacrament. Married my dad, who was a dirt poor Catholic immigrant, which didn't go over too well with her family. In fact, my mom's mom, trying to talk my mom out of marrying my dad, said, honey, if you marry this man, you'll never own a car in your life. My dad went on to become a pretty high-ranking exec in an auto company. So rather ironic to have said that. My mom, a couple years before I was born, suffered a debilitating back injury. She conceived me and was told by the doctors that they didn't think that she would be able to carry me to term. They were given a set of alternatives so that that wouldn't be a danger to her. I'm grateful that she chose life, especially this week and last week as we commemorate Roe v. Wade. Somehow my mom was able to carry me and gave birth to me. And until I was about, I think, 12, maybe 13 years old, my mom was seriously disabled. She lived in a hospital bed in our living room. She wore a special brace all the time around her back. She had special chairs that she sat in. She couldn't sit for long. She couldn't stand for long. She couldn't walk. She was, in many ways, just an invalid. Had a whole host of surgeries on her back and forth to this one hospital in New York, which specialized in it. My oldest sister had graduated from college and had moved away, was living in either Chicago or St. Louis, I forget which, never can remember at the time, and went to some kind of Pentecostal charismatic prayer meeting. And while she was there, somebody there had a strong sense that God wanted to heal somebody who wasn't in the room who had a serious back injury. And so my sister, all excited, kind of a brand new Christian, called my mom after she left and said, Mom, I just came from this meeting, blah, blah, blah. There was this person there with a sense. I think it's you. And my mom said to my sister, honey, I wish I had your faith. My mom was a devout woman, but I think she would tell you she didn't really know Jesus at the time, and she was about to meet him in a really powerful way. She hung up the phone and she said to herself, what do I got to lose? So she just started to thank God for healing her. And within a month, my mom was playing tennis. I mean that as God's my witness. Out went the braces, out went the chairs, out went the hospital bed. We built a tennis court in our backyard. My mom joined a tennis club. She became the club champ. All of a sudden, she becomes the most athletic person I've ever seen in my life, the most athletic woman I've ever seen in my life. It was right out of the Gospels. It was right out of the Acts of the Apostles. It was a New Testament miracle. It was extraordinary. And because of my dad's job, you know, he's at all these different meetings, press events, whatever, and he'd never brought my mom because my mom could never come. And all of a sudden, my mom starts showing up, and it's like, oh, hi, who are you? You know, I'm Thelma Ricardo. Oh, I've never seen you before. Oh, that's because Jesus just healed me from my back. Okay, you know. Talk about a conversation stopper, you know. But that's what happens when you have a miracle happen. You let people know what's happened, especially when it's something as dramatic as you couldn't move, and all of a sudden, you can move. So my mom was completely healed from that day until sometime roughly in 1995, about a year before I was ordained a priest. So for almost 20 years, my mom had no pain. Doctors couldn't explain it. All we knew was God had dramatically broken into mom's life. 1995 or thereabouts, about as quickly as my mom's pain left, it all came back and became more intense than it had ever been before she had been healed. And that's how my mom's lived since. So people pray often for my mom, and they pray for her healing and things like that. My mom would tell you in all honesty that what she has is a gift, because she knows God can heal her. He did. And for whatever reason, he's chosen to bring this back to her. And it's because of the witness of her life. I used to say everybody thinks their mom's a saint. I've come to know that's not true. A lot of us think our moms are saints. My mom's a saint. Father Steve went over to visit her today. Father Bob Shakora went over to visit her a couple weeks ago. I know some folks in the parish who just have called and just said, we just want to talk to your mom. My mom's the most amazing person together with my dad that I know. And they're filled with wisdom. So I thought it would be worth asking her to come to us by way of me so that we can learn from her what it is that she's got to say to us about this. And she has much to say. So these are the scriptures that have been most helpful for her. First, pick up your cross and follow me. You know, we hear that and we think, I don't know what we think. But for a first century Jew to have heard that, we certainly know what they thought. Because first century Jews were used to seeing crucifixions. The cross was not a figure of speech. The cross was the manner of execution for the rebels in the area, and the Romans loved to show off and to boast of their power and to make their authority felt. And so when Jesus tells us to pick up our cross and follow him, he's clearly trying to make it known to us this was going to entail hardships of a variety of different kinds. This is Pope John Paul commenting, I thought, very profoundly on this passage. This is again from Salvifici Doloris. It says, people react to suffering in different ways, but in general, it can be said that almost always, the individual enters suffering with a typically human protest and with the question, why? He asks the meaning of his suffering and seeks an answer to this question on the human level. Certainly, he often puts this question to God and to Christ. He cannot help noticing that the one to whom he puts the question is himself suffering. But we're talking to Jesus on the cross. He wishes to answer him from the cross, from the heart of his own suffering. Nevertheless, it often takes time, even a long time, for this answer to begin to be interiorly perceived. For Christ does not answer directly, and he does not answer in the abstract, this human question about the meaning of suffering. Man hears Christ's answer as he himself gradually becomes a sharer in the sufferings of Christ. The answer which comes through the sharing is above all, and I thought this was the point that it was really worth underlining. It is above all a call. It's a vocation. Suffering is a vocation, and you and I will all be called to it if we haven't yet. Christ does not explain in the abstract the reasons for suffering, but before all else, he says, follow me. That might be something that we just want to go back and go through. The Pope continues, come, take part through your suffering in this work of saving the world. A salvation achieved through my suffering, through my cross. Gradually, as the individual takes up his cross, spiritually uniting himself to the cross of Christ, the salvific meaning of suffering is revealed before him. Second passage that my mom has found very helpful. The ending of Matthew 28, the Great Commission. Go into all the world, teaching and baptizing. And then the last things Jesus says is, know that I am with you always, no matter what. Remember, that was the great promise of Christmas. God is Emmanuel. He's with us. He's always with us. Nothing can separate us from him. Nothing. A third passage. St. Paul, as you know, you might remember anyway, had this affliction. It's translated as thorn. It's really more like spike in his flesh. There's been countless theologians and scripture scholars who've speculated what it is, but God hasn't chosen to reveal that to us. It's just something that's strong enough that Paul begged the Lord three times to take it from him. And this was the Lord's answer. No, for my grace is sufficient for you, and my power is made perfect in weakness. That's 2 Corinthians chapter 12, verse 9. A third passage. This is what we have outside in the Garden of Gethsemane, huh? Where Jesus is sitting there or lying there sweating blood. That's the reason why we built that garden, was for people who are suffering, for people who are grieving, for people who are in the midst of trying to discover the meaning for what's going on, who can't think of anything to do other than throw themselves on the ground and to cry, as he did. Not my will, but thy will be done. But then immediately, my mom made a point of saying, obviously before that, is if you can take this from me, I'd appreciate that. To be a Christian is not to be a masochist. Huh? We want to ask the Lord to heal us. And so the Lord says, Father, if it's possible, let this cup pass me by, but not my will, but yours be done. When I ask her what it is that she would like us to leave with, these are the things that she said. First, I would want them to leave with recognizing how absolutely weak I am. We are to change things. My mom lives in 24-hour, 7-day-a-week, 365-day-a-year pain. She gets no relief. They can find nothing to help her. I get sick. I've had this stupid cold for however long, like many of you. I'm sitting here secure in the hope that one day, I think, I'm going to feel better. My mom has no illusions. Like some of us in the room who live in pain that others don't even know. But she has no illusion. She's going to go to bed. She's going to sleep an hour or two. When she wakes up, she's going to hurt. We get a headache, a migraine. We go to bed, pop a couple of pills, hope we're better when we wake up. And we are, and we go about our day, giving us the illusion that we can change things. We are absolutely weak to change things. Second, the only thing that I can, that we can, count on is God's grace. That is to say, his strength, his power, which he has promised is enough. Just like he said to St. Paul, so he says to us, my grace is sufficient for you. My power is made perfect in weakness. There's nothing that anybody here is going through that he doesn't give us the grace, the strength to go through. That doesn't mean it's romantic. It's not. But there's grace for it. We often look at each other and we go, oh my gosh, if that happened to me, I don't know how I'd do that. You ever said that? Well, of course we don't, because we're not them. We don't get that grace. God only gives us the grace to go through what we're going through. What we have to do is we have to trust that he will give those that we love the grace that they need to go through it. This is a really subtle temptation that the evil one gives, especially to moms, parents in general, but especially to moms. Because a good mom wants to protect and love her children, right? What kind of mom wouldn't want to do that? But the evil one just kind of worms his way in there a little bit. And he twists and perverts that so that you forget that God will give to your children, of whatever age they are, the grace they need. But he's not giving you that grace. He's giving them that grace. And we have to trust that God will take care of them and provide for them and break into their lives, however it is that we might think that God needs to break into their lives. His grace is sufficient, always, all the time. God is faithful. Third thing that she'd want us to take away. What a grace, what a gift. That's the sense of grace here. Faith is. And without it, I can't, we can't go anywhere. With it, we can do anything. With faith, with God's work in us to which we respond. Remember, that's faith. With faith, we can do anything and go anywhere. But without it, relying on ourselves, we're doomed. And lastly, you know, I only know this from an observer and as a male observer, but my mom, like all women, enjoys looking nice. Again, she's this really classy, elegant woman. And because we all are the way we are, we find a sense of worth in that. When we look nicer, we feel better. My mom can't look as nice as she'd like to look anymore. She can't do herself up the way she'd like to do herself up. And what the Lord's taught her is that just as she is, just as you and I are, God loves her. And he loves us. And nothing can take that from her or from us. And that's what keeps us from fear and anxiety, like we talked about last week. She's learned, as have other witnesses that many of us could testify about who've taught us about suffering, but she's learned in a way that only the lesson of suffering can teach us, that God just really doesn't care about the things that we think are really important, like how we look, what kind of shape we're in, whether we're quote-unquote healthy, all those things which the world prizes, enshrines, and idolizes, and God just is not impressed. Because God doesn't see the appearance, he looks into the heart. So back to the equation of Viktor Frankl. Suffering minus meaning equals despair. Think about Good Friday. Imagine that you're there. Imagine you're in Jerusalem. I mean, really, if you can close your eyes and see things, try it. Try to picture walking through a dusty, hot, noisy, rich with spices kind of smells in the air, and all the uproar and the din that comes from hearing somebody being publicly executed. If you and I had been there on that Friday, what would we have thought? Just another crucifixion, another show of Roman power, another meaningless death, a man cut down in his prime. What possible good could come of this? What a waste. And yet, of course, the truth is absolutely different, because that man on that cross was more active than he had ever been in his life. Frank Sheed, the great Catholic author of the 20th century, makes the point of saying when Jesus is hanging on the cross, he's exercising his priesthood in a way he never had before. Because the only way that you can nail God to a cross is if he wills to be there. Because you and I can't find nails that can nail God to a cross. The only way he can be hanging there is because he wants to be there. He's not being passive when he's suffering. He's being active, more active than when he healed the paralytic, more active than when he calmed the storm that we heard last week, more active than when he raised Lazarus from the dead, more active than when he multiplied the fish and the loaves. It's the most active he'd ever been. And on that cross and in that suffering, he was saving the world. Because the world wasn't saved by the multiplication of the loaves or by the calming of the storm or by the raising of Lazarus. The world was saved by his passion. And so it can be for you and me. John Paul writes, "The Redeemer suffered in place of man and for man, and every man has his own share in the redemption. Each one is also called to share in the suffering through which all human suffering has also been redeemed. In bringing about the redemption through suffering, Christ has also raised human suffering to the level of the redemption. And so each man in his suffering can also become a sharer in the redemptive suffering of Christ." And that, my brothers and sisters, is the meaning of suffering. When Paul says he fills up in his own flesh what's lacking in the sufferings of Christ, he's not trying to say if Jesus could have only hung on for a couple more hours, everything would have been done. The only thing lacking in the sufferings of Christ is our participation in it. And when, not if, it comes our way, we can either unite it to his cross, or we can do what I usually do, which is just complain. But the meaning of suffering is to share in his cross. And just like this was not in vain, even though it would have looked that way if you'd seen it on that Friday. So the Lord wants to remind you and me that our suffering, of whatever kind it is or will be when united to his cross, is not in vain. Some things to talk about. First, what do we typically do when suffering comes our way? Second, what is our understanding of the reality that Jesus wants us to help him in his work of redeeming the world? When we were at the convocation with the priests back in the fall, the last day, the archbishop gave kind of a very candid address to all the priests. And at one point he said this line, I'll never forget this. He simply said, "God wants his world back, and we have to help him. And nobody helps him get his world back any more than those of us who are suffering." Because not only was suffering what saved the world, but when you and I, in our suffering, unite our suffering to the cross of Jesus, it's the greatest act of love that we can give. Because when we suffer, it's when we're most inclined to be selfish. At least I am. I hurt. Care for me. But when we can instead unite it to his cross for others, we help him get his world back. So what's our understanding of the reality that Jesus wants you and me to help him in his work of redeeming the world? Again, this is not romantic. I don't mean to try to put it that way. But those of us who are sharing intimately right now in the cross of Jesus in our suffering, in whichever way it comes, know this, that the Lord one day When you get home, when you stand in front of him, he's going to look at you and he's going to say, let me show you what that did. Let me show you the way I use that. And we're going to be astounded. Third, think of a time when you turned to Jesus in your time of suffering and compare it to a time when you suffered and did not turn to him. How do those differ? So let's think of a time when we were suffering, we turned to the Lord, whether it was quick or not quick, doesn't matter. And then compare it to a time probably earlier in our lives when we suffered and we did not know anything about that. We didn't turn to Jesus. How do those experiences differ? And last, if you'd been there on that Friday, what would you have really thought? And do you really believe that no suffering united to his cross is in vain? Father, we thank you for the cross of your Son, that by his wounds we have been healed, that he was pierced for our transgressions, that upon him was laid the chastisement that has made us whole. Father, thank you that out of his great love for you and for each of us by name, he has willingly laid down his life to restore us to your friendship, to reconcile us to each other and to ourselves, to close the door of hell, to make possible our forgiveness, and to transform our own suffering now in this life, so that we can, in another act of love like his, unite it to all that he's endured for us, so as to help you get your world back. Give us encouragement, especially those of us who are sharing intimately in the cross of Jesus. Protect us from any and all discouragement. Help us to know that no suffering is meaningless that's united to his cross. And Mother Mary, you who stood at the foot of that cross as the blood of your Son poured out upon you, keep vigil and company, especially with those of us who most need your intercession and your strong maternal love and comfort. All this we ask in Jesus' name. Amen. In the name of the Father, the Son, and the Holy Spirit. Amen.
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3: I was actually raised in the Catholic Church. I went to grade school through sixth grade, and pretty much about the time I went to high school, I stopped attending church and really didn't think much more about it for a number of years. The return to church, the Catholic Church, was somewhat of an evolution. I thought I knew what the Catholic Church believed and taught, but learned very quickly from somebody who knew far more about the Bible than I ever hoped to know. I learned that the Catholic Church, what it truly taught, and that's where I needed to be. I'm a recovered alcoholic and drug addict. Without God in my life, I'd probably be dead. God has literally saved my life. I feel like I'm truly on the road to the fulfillment of really all of my desires, which is ultimately to spend eternity in heaven with myself and my family.
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8: 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Hear now Executive Director of Mission at St. Augustine's at the University of Idaho and author of the book, The Catholic Company Man, Eric Meyer.
9: Catechism update here. Let's talk about respect for health. So this is interesting. Catechism paragraph 2288 talks about the following. Life and physical health are precious gifts entrusted to us by God. Seems obvious. Continuing, we must take reasonable care of them, which are those life and physical gifts, taking into account the needs of others and the common good. Needs of others and common good. Goes on in 2290, talk about partying, talking about excess, talking about boozing it up, talking about driving. How about this? The virtue of temperance disposes us to avoid every kind of excess. Okay, so we're wired to avoid excess. It's not in our nature to abuse food, alcohol, tobacco, medicine, those things. Those incur grave guilt who, by drunkenness or a love of speed, endanger their own and others' safety on the road, at sea, or in the air. So there you go, Keanu Reeves in the movie Speed right there. Pay attention to the rules of the road and stay sober. I mean, that's what's so beautiful about our catechism. It's so specific. I mean, you can literally sit down on your Netflix and watch Speed with Keanu Reeves when they jump the bus over the unfinished overpass. Or you could go all the way through the Fast and Furious series and have a Catholic moment. Because right there in the catechism in section 2290, it literally talks about the love of speed. Yeah, the love of speed and how we keep it under control, sober, and, you know, not have such a lead foot.
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10: This is Franciscan Media's Saint of the Day for May 29th. Today we celebrate St. Madeleine Sophie Barat. The legacy of Madeleine Sophie Barat is found in more than 100 schools for girls operated by the Society of the Sacred Heart. Born in 1779, Madeleine herself received an extensive education. Much of it was at the hands of her seminarian brother, Louis, her godfather at baptism. He decided that his younger sister would learn Latin, Greek, history, physics, and mathematics, ideally without interruption and with a minimum of companionship. By age 15, she had also received a thorough exposure to the Bible, the teachings of the fathers of the church, and theology. Despite the rigid regime Louis imposed, young Madeleine thrived and developed a genuine love of learning. By contrast, the education of other young women was at risk at this time, the time of the French Revolution. Madeleine, who had long been interested in religious life, entered the Society of the Sacred Heart and began a long teaching career. Her community operated schools for the poor as well as boarding schools for young women of means. In 1865, she was stricken with paralysis and died that year. She was canonized in 1925. There's more about the saints along with inspiration and Catholic resources at our website, saintoftheday.org. From Franciscan Media, This has been Saint of the Day.
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12: Welcome to the wisdom of Father Groeschel. Over the years, Father Benedict Groeschel has produced many wonderful teaching series for EWTN, and we're delighted to showcase a number of them for you. On today's show, an episode from the series, You and the God of Mercy. Here's Father Groeschel.
13: Hello, I'm Father Benedict Groeschel of the Franciscan Friars in the South Bronx, New York, and this is the third segment of our series on God's mercy in your life. And today we're going to talk about a modern revelation of God's mercy. It's probably wise to say a little bit about revelations. As you know, there is one public revelation, and that is in sacred scripture, as it is interpreted not privately, but by the tradition of the church. And this is very, very important. That revelation closed at the end of the age of Jesus Christ. Didn't close with his death by any means, because we have several books of the Bible which are not about his life, but written quite some time after his death, called the Epistles and the Book of Revelation and the Acts. But when that whole event of the life of the Son of God and its effects, immediate effects, was over, sometimes called the Age of the Apostles, the public revelation came to an end. St. John of the Cross, the great mystic, writing about this, kind of paraphrases the words of God, and he says, God says to us, I have given you everything. I have given you my Son. In him are all the treasures of wisdom and knowledge. There is nothing else for me to say. And St. John of the Cross is a great scholar and called the mystical doctor of the church. However, Christians have believed down through the centuries that at times God has inspired by his grace people in a variety of ways to restate, not to add to, the revelation of God, to take some part of the revelation and make it much more meaningful to a particular time. And this is done generally through rather holy people. And most religious denominations will speak one way or another about an inspired leader, an inspired teacher, someone in whom the work of God and the grace of God is very obvious. And sometimes these people bring into focus a truth contained in the public revelation, and they make it highlighted and meaningful to a particular time. In the Catholic tradition, these things are often called private revelations. They never contain anything that is new. St. Paul says, even if an angel of God preaches another doctrine to you, don't accept it. So we are not supposed to take something new. Somebody comes up with a new revelation, as the fourth person of the Blessed Trinity, or the relationship between creator and creature is different than it is presented in the Bible. We don't buy that, even if an angel brings it to us. But we do, at times, pay attention to important messages that are very specific, given to particular people. Now, most Roman Catholics are deeply affected in their spirituality, in their climb toward God, their journey toward God, by a revelation that was given to a very humble, cloistered nun about 350 years ago, the revelation of the Sacred Heart of Jesus. And I'm sure many Protestant people going down the street and they see a big old Catholic church, Sacred Heart Church. Well, what is this? This nun, Margaret Mary Ellicoke, was praying in the convent chapel, and it seemed to her that Jesus appeared to her and that she could see through the wall of the chest his heart burning with divine love for the human race. And he reiterated many of the teachings that he had given in the gospel, but applied them very directly to the times in which we live, calling people to have trust in his divine love, and especially calling to those who led sinful lives to trust in the love of God. And so Catholics my age especially, when they think of our Lord Jesus Christ, often think of him with his heart visible. A heart is a symbol of divine love. No one could object to it. It doesn't in any way depart from anything in sacred scripture, but it depends on a revelation. Catholics are even more famous for their revelations, which we believe we have received from the mother of Jesus. The most famous of these is the revelation to the little peasant girl Bernadette Soubirous in the village of Lourdes in the Pyrenees. A very simple message that the mystical figure spoke to her and said, tell the priests to build a church here and the people will come. And hundreds of millions of people have, and get the people to pray and to do penance, to pray for the salvation of the world. And this little girl gave the Catholics the devotion which they call Our Lady of Lourdes. The actual fact is that Bernadette did not know who she was speaking to. And this has been made very popular by several films, especially one called The Song of Bernadette by the Jewish writer Franz Werfel, who had hidden at Lourdes during the Second World War. Now today I want to speak to you about something you've heard of on these programs before on EWTN, the private revelation to Sister Faustina Kowalska, a very, very humble, very simple Polish nun who died on the eve of the Second World War. Now it's important to know that when we think God has providentially and mysteriously revealed himself, it's important to know that the message is usually something that people aren't paying much attention to at a time. And that's why the private revelation is helpful. I'm writing a book right this minute on private revelations. Maybe in a while I'll be on here giving some rules and suggestions from the popes and from other spiritual writers how to deal with reports of private revelations. The basic rule is don't get carried away. For every 300 or 400 private revelations that are reported, maybe one is taken seriously by the church. After Bernadette had her experience at Lourdes, no less than 200 other apparitions were reported, which the church has never given any kind of credence to at all. The church also never requires anyone to accept a private revelation. You can be a good Catholic and reject them all, and the popes have said very specifically that we can't believe in a private revelation the same way that we believe in the truths of sacred scripture and tradition, which are the public revelation of God. So you can't have faith in a private revelation. The most you can do is you can say, well, I think, with the guidance of the church and what I've been able to read, that it probably happened, that God providentially made something known to this person. Actually, it's very interesting. One of the people who received private revelations and acted on them changed the face of European history, probably to this very day. If you pick up the newspaper sometime this week, there will be something about France and England and it was certainly as a result of the revelation made to Joan of Arc that she changed the history of Europe and the map of Europe. France would be an English-speaking country right at this moment had it not been for this little peasant girl who received the revelations that she was to deliver France. Now, I want to say something about Poland, where Sister Faustina lived, before she had these revelations of God's mercy. And by the way, the picture on the wall is a depiction of what Sister Faustina felt she had seen in the chapel. It's a picture showing our Divine Savior with rays of light coming from his invisible heart. It's not that different, actually, from what St. Margaret Mary saw. And you'll notice that the rays are of two different colors, white and red, symbolizing different theological aspects of divine mercy. Now, you don't have to accept divine mercy because of Sister Faustina. You have to accept divine mercy because of the whole Bible and our Lord Jesus Christ and St. Paul and the entire public revelation. But it is interesting that this poor girl, rather neglected and rejected by her family, a humble lay sister doing domestic tasks in the monastery, in the convent, who would die very young, was living through a merciless time. These revelations took place during the time of the rise of the Nazis, a rise of a political power that would put Poland in bondage for half a century, that would lead to the most distressing bloodletting and holocausts of Christians, Jews, and others, especially the terrible Holocaust that was to take place on Polish soil at Auschwitz, with the Shoah, or the Jewish Holocaust. Poland at that time itself had a very dictatorial government. It was not a very merciful time. It was a cold, difficult time. And even, if I may say so, and I have many good friends who are Polish Catholics and Polish priests, they would have to tell you that Polish Catholicism was pretty rigid. It was tough, and it had a touch of what peasant Catholicism often does have, of fire and brimstone. And people were constantly being reminded of the justice of God, which was true of many societies and is true of many churches in the United States today. People are sternly reminded of the justice of God with just a little mention of God's mercy as we go by just to cover our tracks. And in the middle of all this, this nun who knew no theology simply had a devotional, direct approach to God. She believed that the Lord spoke to her. My good friend Father George Kosicki, who you know from EWTN, has written an interesting book, Now is the Time for Mercy, about the revelations of Sister Faustina, a book that's available from the Franciscan University Press in Steubenville, Ohio. And Sister Faustina believed that she heard our Savior say this to her: "Speak to the world about my mercy. Let all the human race recognize my unfathomable mercy, mercy that is so deep it cannot be measured. It is a sign for the end times, and after it will come the day of justice. While there is still time, let them have recourse to the font of my mercy. Let them profit by the blood and water which gushed forth for them." And in the sign, in the painting, you see the white and the red rays of light symbolizing divine mercy. And they were tough times. Many people thought those times would be the end of the world. There is no doubt that prowling through the world at that time were at least two men who deserve the name Antichrist, Adolf Hitler and Joseph Stalin, capable of incredible cruelty, of the destruction of human life. It was a time of Antichrists. It was like the end of the world. And on its eve, this little nun thought that Christ came to her. Now, you must know about private revelations that they are not infallible. They are not inerrant like sacred scripture. They're different. Part of the reason being is it's like any message given to a human being. They may get it wrong. They may misinterpret part of it. Pope Benedict XIV, writing about private revelation,

some degree inspired by the experiences of Sesta Faustina, although no public teaching of the Church is ever going to be based on a private revelation. It will always be based on scripture, tradition, and good theology. Now let me get off this rather abstract track and say that you and I know people who are frightening us. We're worried about their salvation. It may be your husband or wife, your son or daughter, your father or mother, someone who's alive, or perhaps someone who died in circumstances that are not at all encouraging. I become very impatient with those who are certain about who has been lost. Despite the teaching of our Lord that we should judge not, lest we be judged ourselves, that we should not condemn, there are lots of people around right now who, in the name of Christianity, seem to be very eloquent in their condemnation. I do not think that this is wise, and I do not think that it is in keeping with the teaching of the New Testament. Our Lord Jesus Christ, in the very last moments of his life, reached out to a dying criminal and said to this man, "Today you will be with me in paradise." Jesus said that to a man who is called a criminal. The first witness of the resurrection of our Lord Jesus Christ is a woman, Mary of Magdala. And it is said of this woman that Christ cast 7 devils out of her. I'm a psychologist. I don't know what 7 devils means, but it's not a very positive diagnosis. I got news for you. And she was the first witness to the resurrection. Some people claim that she was the first witness because once she was converted, she went to everything. So she never missed anything. And if you go to everything, you'll be there for the resurrection. Now, I worry about people. People that die who seem to be unrepentant. I think of a friend of mine named Ed. He had once been horribly, horribly anti-Catholic. He told me he used to read the obituaries to see if there were Irish or Italian names because it made him feel happy that some Catholics were dead. But finally, he joined Alcoholics Anonymous and got his life together, although he was never a full-fledged AA member because he was an atheist. He could not come to a belief in God. And he talked to me about it. He wanted to believe, and he could not. And one day, he fell off the wagon. After years of sobriety, he drank one weekend, and it shattered him. And he continued to drink. And I stood by his bedside with 2 devout Catholic men who were members of AA, really prayerful men. And Ed was throwing up his life. He was regurgitating pure blood. His liver was gone. And we prayed and prayed. And I finally had to leave to go teach in the seminary. When I got back, Ed was dead. And I worried about that all these years. And in the writings of Sister Faustina, I found this little revelation that this holy nun felt that the Lord had revealed to her. See if you can picture the scene. The little chapel in Poland before the war. The master mysteriously speaking. And he gives her this revelation where he says to those who appear to be lost, "O soul steeped in darkness, do not despair. All is not lost. Come and confide in your God, who is love and mercy." But the soul, deaf even to this appeal, wraps itself in darkness. Jesus calls again, "My child, listen to the voice of your merciful Father." And the soul replies, "For me there is no mercy." And it falls into even greater darkness, a despair, which is a foretaste of hell. And Jesus calls a third time, but the soul remains deaf, blind, hardened, and despairing. And then the mercy of God begins to exert itself, and without any cooperation of the soul, God grants it final grace. If this too is rejected, God

0: will see, leave the soul in this self-chosen disposition for eternity. But this grace emerges from the merciful heart of Jesus and gives the soul a special light by means of which the soul begins to understand God's effort. Conversion depends on its own will. The soul knows this. For her, it is a final grace. And should it show even a flicker of goodwill, the mercy of God will accomplish the rest. You know, I believe that. I don't believe it because it is so eloquently presented by the little humble nun in her religious experience. I believe it because it is totally consistent with the New Testament, that the Master comes and seeks out those who are lost. Brothers and sisters, I have a man about whose salvation I am in fear and trembling. A man who has so much to answer for because he has been given so much. And that's me. I've gone to Mass and Communion almost every day since I was 14 years old. I've lived in the house of God. And from those to whom much is given, much will be expected. I trust in the mercy of God for the poor sinner that even seems to human beings to have rejected God, to lapse into unconsciousness. And God's grace is working there because I believe that God's grace is working for me. I believe in the mercy of God for others because I believe in the mercy of God for my own poor self. And that gives me great hope in these dark times for the world in which we live. Thank you.
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0: This is Faith Matters. Faith
1: Matters. This is Father Richard Holland of Missionaries of the Poor, Kingston, Jamaica. I would like to speak with you today about the need for us to understand how the Word can shape our knowledge and our understanding and give to us a clarity in our day-to-day experience. In Jamaica, there was a young woman we found. She was 14 years old. And I suspected that there was a great wrong in her life. She lived in the slums near to us in Kingston, Jamaica. I went to her, understanding that maybe I will be interfering with her life. But I saw in her something of the figure of the woman at the well, or the Samaritan woman. I approached her and I said to her, "What is it that you do each day? I notice the manner in which you are dressed, and it doesn't seem proper for a 14-year-old girl to be dressed that way." She broke down, she cried. She explained to me that she had been a prostitute since she was 12 years old. I sat with her and she looked at me and she said, "Father, do you know that no one has spoken to me with any degree of respect in my entire life, even since I was a child?" And she began to weep. And I said, "Do you understand that you are a daughter of God?" And she shook her head and said, "No." And I said to her once again, "Do you understand that you are made to the image and likeness of God and that you are a daughter of God?" And she said, "Am I?" And I said, "Yes." So I called her, I spoke with her, and I said, "You know, you must not do those things." She came to our center and she explained to the brothers a few days later on that she had AIDS. She stayed at her home for a number of days, and then after about a week, she disappeared. And she said, by message, "Tell Father, I am not worthy to be in a home where there are religious men. And I will not come back, because if I come back, I will be bringing to the home all the evils that I know is in my heart." I sent a message to her again, and I said, "Come back." And after about a week, she returned. And she says, "Father, I have such hatred in my heart. I know I have AIDS, and I want to spread it in order to spite all the people who have done me so much wrong." And she broke down, she cried. Today, she has been baptized a Catholic. She has been received in the church, and many others of her friends who do the same wrong as she does have come to speak with her. She has evangelized them and told them about Christ. Today, she is the reality of the woman at the well. Maybe someday she'll die, maybe in a week, maybe in 2 weeks, but we know one thing is for sure: she has come to Christ. Brothers and sisters, the world is waiting for that, to see your understanding of the faith carried into the world, bring about healing spiritually, mentally, and emotionally. God bless you. I pray that you too will understand your mission, which is to spread the good news to all men and women in every corner of our world.
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6: Jesus came to reveal to us the face of God and the name of God, who is the Father, the Son, and the Holy Spirit, the Blessed Trinity. One in essence and three in persons. St. John Paul II used to say that God in his deepest mystery is a family, because in the Trinity there is the Father and the Son, and they are bound together, as all families are, by the bond of love. And that bond is the Holy Spirit. 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The love of the Father, the Son, and the Holy Spirit give life to the whole universe and to each one of us.
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13: 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Welcome to Bookmark. Great to have you. And, of course, people may have seen you on with the great Father Mitch on EWTN Live. I'm sure doing a great discussion you had on this book at this time. This seems to be a topic that really has resonance with society today, that people are starting to become aware of the fallout of the sexual revolution. Is that why you decided to write this book?
14: Yes, I think there's been a shift where it's no longer possible to pretend that everything is well. We have places like the New York Times, the Atlantic, the Guardian, these left-wing, very non-Christian cultural and news outlets, nonetheless worrying about the problems of declining birth rates, declining marriage rates, what porn is doing to young men and how they treat young women, all of these things. So I think there is a cultural shift there where Christians can proclaim the truth.
13: Right. If they're strong in their faith and they believe in their faith and they're supported by their church, all those things help.
14: They do help. And
13: help a lot. In the foreword, Ryan T. Anderson writes, the sexual revolution has been a disaster. The so-called Summer of Love, I remember that's 1967. That was San Francisco. Everything was going to be wonderful. Didn't turn out that way. Unborn babies, you know, who never got to see the light of day, kids who grew up without a father. One of the things I thought was interesting in this analysis, and even what you said, was something I thought was really important to for people to understand who didn't live during that time, that many of these ideas were not just, oh, let's try this crazy idea. It was that people believed that somehow, you know, the pill made it so, you know, people could be more intimate without fear of having too many children, or I'm not ready to have a child, or that if you allowed pornography to get to people, well, then these people would leave other people alone. There was a lot of, at least, psychobabble that sort of made sense to people, but in retrospect was a disaster.
14: Yes, well, it was a bit utopian, but the premise was that if we got rid of the restraints and let people indulge themselves, do what they want, they'd be happier, they'd be fulfilled, they would be their authentic selves. And it hasn't worked that way. Americans report being lonelier than ever. Americans are less likely to be married or even living with someone than ever. Americans, and again, the sexual revolution was supposed to deliver at least lots of good sex. Right. And yet Americans say they are less satisfied with their sex lives, and they're having less sex on average.
13: Right, right.
14: The reason is when you break apart the committed relationships of marriage, people aren't happy, they're not fulfilled. That's not how God meant us to live. Instead, they end up alone and often unhappy, hurt, and hurting others.
13: Right, because it's not recreational. There's an intimacy to it that makes sex what it's supposed to be. There has to be a connectedness. There has to be a relationship thing. And as you say, with the hookup generation and these kinds of things, where how do you build that intimacy?
14: Yeah, there's
13: especially for women.
14: Yes. And there's something beautiful in the Christian understanding of marriage as encompassing the whole of the person, mm-hmm. sex as a complete self-giving to someone who right. you have promised to be with right. through whatever else. Those vows are, they're commonplace, but they're incredibly powerful. For better, for worse, for richer, for poorer, it's a beautiful promise that tells right. this person, whatever fate throws at us, I am with you. And that is then, of course, an apt illustration, an apt image right. of Christ's love for his church.
13: Yeah, right, and St. John Paul with the self-donation aspect of those things. That we're in an oriented society which is very selfish or fearful of commitment and is constantly building up the situations that I don't want to get screwed, so to speak.
14: Yes, but that then takes us away from love, because loving means being vulnerable to someone else. It means extending yourself mm-hmm. psychologically, physically. Your well-being is bound up with the well-being mm-hmm. of others. They can hurt you, or you are hurt if they are hurt.
13: Right.
14: And yet, to live without love is ultimately to direct oneself towards hell. It is to take oneself away from the fulfillment and the communion with right. others and God we are meant for.
13: Well, hell is isolation in yeah. a lot of ways. And we see that in this incredible topsy-turvy understanding of the media age, of how people are more connected and less connected at the same time. I thought this was an interesting thing I hadn't thought about that Ryan Anderson put into the foreword. There's a train of thought, a logic taken. Now, three generations since the sexual revolution, we see more and more Americans who've gone along with its consenting adults mantra and ensuing erosion of marital norms. And that's an interesting way to put it, that the idea is nobody's allowed to tell anybody they can't do anything. Well, they're consenting adults, so you have nothing to say about it.
14: Yes, and it presumes that the ideal human person is this autonomous individual who's free to choose whatever they want with autonomous individuals. But that's not an accurate description of what we are like. We are born dependent. Mm-hmm. So in particular, this hurts children the most, because children aren't autonomous, free, independent beings. They're dependent on us. And when we treat the human person as something that should be entirely free of obligation mm-hmm. to others, of course children take right. the worst of that.
13: Right. He also wrote here, we now have decades of social science research that confirms what every one of our grandparents knew because of the law written on their heart, that marriage is the best institution for bearing and rearing children. Do you think that there's at least a begrudging acceptance or understanding of that today, at least compared to what it was 20 years ago? You kind of mentioned that in the
14: yeah,
13: book.
14: Yeah, I think people, it's hard to deny because there is so much evidence. I mean, the best anti-poverty program, the best educational program, the best anti-crime programs that we could have would simply be men and women getting married and raising children together rather than having fatherless children, especially fatherless boys mm-hmm. who have horrible odds in life.
13: Since you also said that the idea of pursuing such long-term true fulfillment, which is what the church believes and which is always taught, as society has always relied on, it's tough to deal with that when you're dealing with a world of a sexual revolution that where everything's focused on immediate gratification. And that's not just a sexual revolution. I mean, everything we have today, we expect the Amazon delivery the next day. We expect to be able to sign on to our computer immediately, and if it doesn't boot up right away, or the Wi-Fi is not good here, we all get upset.
14: Yes, we struggle to cultivate patience, and those are great examples. Can't access my email for an hour, and I think surely the world's mm-hmm. ending. There must right. have been a crucial email I'm missing.
13: Do you consider this a radical book?
14: I think a bit, mm-hmm. insofar as I think we are seeing these secular critiques of the sexual revolution from people like Mary Harrington, Louise Perry, though Louise Perry now says she's a Christian. And they struggled to go far enough. They didn't want to touch things such as homosexuality. They didn't really want to get into abortion. They recognized mm-hmm. that things had gone very wrong, but they were still, in the books they've written, afraid to go all the way mm-hmm. to say, actually, it turns out the faithful Christians were right.
13: Right. It's interesting, too. I was going to ask you, how many drinks did it take you to decide to write this book with Ryan Anderson in his living room?
14: It wasn't
13: too many?
14: No.
13: Okay.
14: A couple.
13: Yeah. It wasn't like you sobered up and realized what you agreed to do.
14: No, I mean, he had to write the foreword for it. Okay. So, and he's busier than I am.
13: Now, you mentioned this is a Christian book written to Christians first, but it's not a work of theology. Why did you want to make that point?
14: I'm not a theologian, mm-hmm. but also because I think Christians should have more confidence in the claims we make to our culture. Because at this
13: Why point, don't we?
14: Well, we were on the defensive for so long. Mm-hmm. We were losing. It felt like we constantly were being beaten back. We lose on same-sex marriage, and immediately right. transgenderism is the new thing, and we felt like we were losing on that. That tide is turning, thankfully.
13: Well, you make that point that the slippery slope is very slippery.
14: Yes. I mean, if you say men and women don't matter in marriage, they're not going to matter anywhere else. But right. we felt beaten down as Christians.
13: Right.
14: We felt beaten back. We'd lost the culture. And yet, at the same time, we are seeing the other side won so much that their errors, their failings, are being exposed,
13: right.
14: and it's not a good way to live.
13: Well, the accusation of being judgmental, okay? Mm-hmm. But sometimes there's even this sense that you get inside the church of, well, who are we to judge? And that puts people in a position of feeling like, well, I don't think this is right, this doesn't seem right, but who am I to judge if even I'm hearing in the church that I have to be careful about judging?
14: Well, we need to be careful about judging, but mm-hmm. careful isn't the same as don't. It's mm-hmm. judge honestly, judge in accordance with the standards God has given us, judge with humility. But that's not to not judge at all, is to mm-hmm. fail to love your neighbor. It is to allow them to go to destruction, to mm-hmm. harm themselves, to harm others, and to do nothing about it, to not try to tell them that there is a better way to live.
13: Mm-hmm. You say the sexual revolution has won, but its promises were empty. This raises a point of terminology. Throughout the book, I refer to the sexual revolution, sexual liberation, and sexual liberalism. They are all related, and you try to use them distinctly. Why are they distinct in your mind?
14: Well, I think I'm simply trying to separate out mm-hmm. the movement and the culture we live in and the ideology. So those are all related, mm-hmm. but the ideology of sexual liberation is a bit different than a culture of sexual liberalism. And so I think it helped to try to distinguish between
13: those.
14: Kind of
13: pull those apart yes. and understand the components. Why in the Atlantic and the New York Times was just so fertile ground for your counterattack, so to speak?
14: Well, I think it's very useful to say, this is coming from sources that are trusted by those on the vanguard of the sexual revolution is realizing that something went wrong. And I think it's powerful to be able to say that and look to sources that people who are comfortable or in favor of the sexual revolution would trust.
13: Mm-hmm. What do you mean by sleeping with the devil? Who was sleeping with the devil?
14: I mean, you could say all of us through original mm-hmm. sin, but in particular, I meant our culture is, we thought, and this was in an interview with Jennifer Moore, she summed up large parts of my book for me in just a few words. We
13: right.
14: thought we could get away with it.
13: Right, right. So,
14: and that's what it was. We thought we could have the pleasure, we thought we could cheat God's law and get away with it.
13: Well, because he's so understanding and merciful.
14: Yeah.
13: we forgot there were natural repercussions of these things, mm-hmm. even in the material world. You say it wasn't supposed to be that way. We were assured that ditching traditional norms, obligations, and loyalties would allow people to be their authentic selves, liberated from the unwanted bonds and baggage of the past. Remember, Father Benedict Rochelle said the last thing we should ever want to be is our true selves, because we wouldn't want to look in the mirror and see what we were really like without God.
14: Yeah, no, our true selves without the sanctifying work of Christ's redemption in the Holy Spirit in our lives, they're terrible. They're not good.
13: Mm-hmm. Why do you think childlessness is such a big deal? I mean, it's not even people just having one child, or let alone getting married, but so many people just don't want to have children. I mean, for a while there, it used to be kind of the population explosion, and that's actually turned out to be not true at all. Paul Ehrlich was wrong, and 70s or whenever he came out with A Human Time Bomb or whatever the book was. And I guess maybe a function of climate change now with the, you know, we just want to save the world. So people don't want to have children.
14: Yes, and I think it's unfortunate. I love my children. I wish God had given us more of them. But I do think that there's a combination of fear, a combination of selfishness, and then a culture that emphasizes the work of children without the joys of children, and just how wonderful that and meaningful that love is. And again, that love we have for our children is just a small reflection or sample of God's own love for us. So for Christians, again, it's very meaningful. We see in these human relationships symbols and signs pointing us to the divine love.
13: You say sexual liberalism produces unhappiness because it is inimical to relationships and practices that offer us profound meaning and joy in life. Deep relationships require deep commitments, a little bit of what we were talking about before. Rising singleness is not the result of Americans having too much fun to want to settle down. Rather, Americans are increasingly alone, depressed, anxious, with fewer children, as we just talked about as well. How does the secular society justify that? Or have they lost their justifications?
14: I think they're losing their justification. The idea was we'd be free and we'd be happy, but it turns out it doesn't really work that way, because when the culture changes, people suddenly find options foreclosed. They can't get what they thought. They thought they'd have their fun and then they'd settle down, but it turns out that changed it, so you can't settle down as easily, especially if you're part of that culture and shaped by it.
13: And it's also interesting you make the point that many of the people, even though they point out things that are wrong, are still refusing to condemn the sexual revolution. Is it because of peer pressure? Is it because the sense of, I don't want to admit I was wrong?
14: I think it's a bit of both, and I also think that in some cases you have people who aren't very familiar with the alternative, with the beauty that Christianity sees in marriage and family.
13: Well, that's not really, all these people are phonies. We know that from TV shows. All the people who show up and act like that. You could start out with every murder mystery, especially out of the UK, and at the end of the day, it's either the upright guy or the parson who are really the murderer or the bad people in the episode.
14: Yeah, I mean, in the US we're lucky. We've just got bumped in with Ned Flanders, and could be worse, but.
13: Right. Exactly. I thought this was interesting because you bring up here about the idea about young women dealing with even young men in a relationship and dealing with violence and things like that, which apparently comes out of pornography in a lot of ways.
14: Yes.
13: And for somebody who worked on Escapade and the launch of the Playboy Channel, I could tell you that I could see, even just in the people working on the service, even in days that are nothing like it is today. I mean, it was lightweight compared to what it is today. It's what you see on HBO now. But it really did make people view women as objects. It was totally an objectification of women, especially for men's pleasure. And just that idea that this wasn't liberating. And also the sense you get in relational things today, you almost feel like a lot of men have said, well, I'm not going to bother trying to figure out how to date women in this world or make girls happy. I can go on the computer and this girl's very happy with me. Even with that whole, you know, fans only stuff, which is even just regular pornography, but actually in an interactive kind of situation.
14: Yeah. Well, there's an interesting dynamic that, again, places like the New York Times are reporting on, where on the one hand, a lot of pornography has become more violent, and then that seeps through into real life relationships. But at the same time, then, as real life relationships become less attractive to some young men and young women, pornography is then trying to fill that void. We'll have pseudo intimacy, and you can pay to text with the model, or perhaps with someone pretending to be the model, if she might have poor English skills. And then there's this whole Rube Goldberg machine of, you've got a guy in the Philippines who's texting on her behalf, she's in Ukraine, and then someone in the US is paying for that.
13: Or she's an AI person.
14: That's coming.
13: Especially in today's world, let alone, that idea of people just being virtually catfished basically. And you say, like many revolutions, secularism revolution was sparked by changing material conditions as well as changing ideas. The material prosperity and technological developments of the 20th century promised freedom from the consequences of sexual indulgence. So that's the pill. And so the pill plays a big part in this, right?
14: Yes. I'd say three things. We're richer. We have more reliable contraception, the pill. And then also penicillin and other medicines to treat STDs. Mm-hmm. And so it seemed like a lot of the negative externalities of sexual freedom, of sexual indulgence, were gone. But what we found out is, one, it doesn't always work that way, and two, there are a lot more consequences than simply the immediate, you might get pregnant when you don't want to, or you might get a disease. Mm-hmm. It affects us much more than simply those ways.
13: You quote St. Paul here in the introduction, or you quote somebody who quoted St. Paul about sexual morality was part of the proclamation of a half-hidden story of God's restoration of the created cosmos. Goes on to say, the Christian revolutionary saw spiritual significance in sex far beyond what the pagan world ever saw. Go on to say, not just because of the new spiritual vision, but also because it comforted and protected those who were abused and neglected in the pagan culture. And ultimately, we see the same thing, where at the end of the day, women are the losers.
14: They often are. And I know we're talking about my book, but Leah Labresco Sargent, a Catholic writer, just put out a great book called The Dignity of Dependence, really talking about how a false understanding of the human person hurts women, and in particular, the idea that we're meant to be independent is harmful to women, because human reproduction is asymmetrical. Mm-hmm. It just is. And so for women to be fully human, we have to recognize that their equality is not based on being interchangeable sexually or in terms of reproduction with men. Instead, that equality is based on our status as children of God, and a God who loved us so much that the second person of the Trinity, Jesus Christ, suffered and died for us.
13: Now, you make the point here in from sexual liberation to loneliness, the idea that people consent to only that which they desire and is good for them has proven farcical. What do you mean?
14: I think we were just talking about the violence of porn spilling over into the real world, and you'll have a lot of young women who nominally consent to this because they feel that they're expected to, but it's not good for them. And they don't really want to. They're pressured into it. And we've sort of lost the language to talk about that sort of pressure. And it's not just with that, but in all sorts of things. It's consensual or it's not. Mm-hmm. But that's simply the bare standard of, is it rape or not? It doesn't talk about, is it good for you or not? Plenty of people consent to do all sorts of horrible and damaging things.
13: Right. As we know. You also say that men and women are being formed not for each other, but away from each other. It's part of the Cold War you talk about. How so?
14: Well, a culture that tells men pursue your sexual pleasure and don't care about, treat women as objects, is not going to make them good husbands. It's not even going to prepare them to be good boyfriends. And at the same time, that will then drive women away from men. They will feel like they need to be more self-sufficient. They can't rely on a man because he may not treat them well. He certainly may not stick with them.
13: Right.
14: And then that probably creates incentives for men to feel like, well, then I can't rely on her.
13: Well, why do you see so many masculine aspects of femininity these days portrayed in movies and TV shows?
14: I think it's just that lack of complementarity, because if you don't feel like you can commit to each other in a complementary way, then you have to fill in what's missing yourself.
13: Okay, so you can become self-sufficient. Mm-hmm. You don't need the man to protect you because you can protect yourself, let's just say. Children need parents whose relationship is durable, not disposable, but sexual liberalism encourages adults to focus on their own selfish desires rather than prioritizing the needs of their children. It seems like a lot of the baby boomers never grew up.
14: Well, we can all bash the baby boomers. And
13: I'm happy to. I'm one of them, so I can do it.
14: But no, just that divorce rate spike was horrible. It was incredibly culturally devastating. And yet, we weren't supposed to say that. And a lot of people tried to pretend otherwise.
13: Right. And you talk also about abortion hardens the heart. It doesn't stop at death and the age of ultrasound. I guess a lot of people would led themselves to a belief that, oh, well, now that you see that it is, you would never do this. But that's not the case.
14: Unfortunately not. I think a lot of people can look at an ultrasound of that obvious living baby and yet still support abortion, mm-hmm. because ultimately, if you believe there's nothing higher than yourself and what you want, you won't care for others. And of course, as marriage breaks down, people are more likely to get abortions. Marriage is the great protector of the unborn.
13: So were you all violinists?
14: Yes. So that famous analogy, Judith Jarvis Thompson's, of what if they hook a ailing violinist up to you to keep him alive?
13: Right.
14: And the problem is, one, that's science fiction, and I'm not going to get my morality from The Empire Strikes Back or this violinist she concocted. But two, is it's a false understanding of human nature. We are dependent. We're all born dependent. That's normal. It's not a weird science fiction fantasy. Mm-hmm. That's how every one of us came into being.
13: Right. And it also caused, though it was initially a big thing with Big Pharma and a lot of money to be made. Now that there's lawsuits, some of those things will curtail themselves. We had that discussion on Father Spitzer's show once. But also the idea that I thought the LGBT, at least the gay lobby, suddenly realized, well, wait a second. If you can decide what you want to be, well, then you can't say that you're born this way.
14: Mm-hmm.
13: So obviously this is somehow turning into a choice, which defeats the gay gene approach.
14: Yes, and there is no gay gene, as you know, was found out but not announced very loudly a few years back, a big study published in Nature. But yeah, there is that inconsistency there.
13: I thought it was interesting in that section you also cited the Nicene Creed declaring, I look forward to the resurrection of the dead and life of the world to come, and the idea of the resurrection of the body and life everlasting. So the body is important in our Catholic perspective.
14: The body is incredibly important. God has a body. God has a body. World without end. We believe that, the incarnation and resurrection. So to treat bodies as unimportant is to challenge essential parts of the Christian faith.
13: So that we just touched on some of the major topics. There's a lot here. What would your hope be for somebody picking up this book to take away from it?
14: That things are bad out there, but there is hope, because the failures, the devil doesn't keep his promises, right? If you've been to a baptism, you've noted the devil's promises are empty. And they're empty. God's promises are true. God's design for human beings, for the vocations of marriage and family that we are called to are true. There are a better way to live, and yes, there will be suffering.
15: Christianity without compromise. If you're looking for daily encouragement and useful information, you found it. 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
17: A prayer for our parishes. My parish is composed of people like me. I hope to make it what it is. It will be friendly, if I am. It will be holy, if I am. Its pews will be filled, if I help fill them. It will do great work, if I work. It will be prayerful, if I pray. It will make generous gifts to many causes, if I am a generous giver. It will bring others into worship, if I invite and bring them in. It will be a place of loyalty and love, of fearlessness and faith, of compassion, charity, and mercy. If I, who make it what it is, am filled with these things, therefore, with the help of God, I now dedicate myself to the work of being all these things that I want my parish to be. Amen.
18: The grace of baptism. Baptism establishes a communion of name with the Father, Son, and Holy Spirit. It is, in this respect, somewhat analogous to the act of marriage, which establishes between two individuals a communion of name that is, in turn, an expression of the fact that, from now on, they form a new unity by virtue of which they abandon their former mode of existence and are now no longer to be met separately, but always together. Baptism brings about a communion of name between the human individual and the Father, Son, and Holy Spirit. Being baptized means entering into a communion of name with Him who is the name, and thus becoming more truly than Abraham, Isaac, and Jacob, the attribute of God. From this perspective, it is now obvious that baptism is the inception of resurrection, inclusion in the name of God, and, by the same token, in the indestructible aliveness of God. This insight is deepened when we inquire more closely into the name of God. God is named here as Father, Son, and Holy Spirit. This means, to begin with, that God Himself exists in the relationship of Father and Son as well as in the unity of the Spirit. It means also that we ourselves are destined to be His sons, to enter into the Son's relationship with God, and so to be transported into the unity of the Spirit with the Father. Being baptized would thus be the call to share in Jesus' relationship with God.
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0: the love, the compassion of Jesus. The most glorious work of all, to praise God in his kingdom.
1: Moved by the Spirit.
0: One who lives in love lives in God. And God lives in him.
1: What a wonderful thing is our church. This whole network is built on trust. The essence of evangelization is to tell everybody Jesus loves you. We are all called to be great saints. Don't miss the opportunity. Well, it's so good to have family here tonight. And I always enjoy family. I've told you that 1,000 times, huh? You know, the world today is, well, we can't say it's mixed up because it is, but things happen that you wouldn't even think about even 20 years ago, don't you think? Just weird things. Weird. And I've wondered, and I've been talking to the Lord, why is it today? Is it because Satan is out there gaining a lot of souls? Is it because we're not close to God, that we're not really following the laws of God, the commandments? What's wrong with the whole world? Like 8% of this country go to Mass once a month. 5% of that country, only 5% of the kids are baptized. What's wrong? And it's not one country, it's a lot of countries. I had a lawyer contact me yesterday, I guess, this is Tuesday. And he said, Mother, there are a lot of countries in the world having elections. And some countries, if they don't get the right people in, will lose their sovereignty. I said, oh boy, I'm not sure what that is, but it sounds pretty big. The ability to make your own laws and make people obey your laws in your country. I said, oh, I don't think that's very good. He said, no, it isn't. He said, would you say a prayer that all the countries in the world, there's a lot of them, England is one, Ireland is another, there's countries in South America, countries in the East, all electing new leaders. And we know what we went through, don't we? Huh? At least we learned to count. Took us a while, but we learned. Now, maybe they don't know how to count either. Who knows? And if we love each other, we don't want anybody to go through what we went through. You know, remind me of those little daisies or little flowers when I was a kid. They'd pick them up, pick one little leaf at a time, and he loves me, he loves me not, he loves me, he loves me not, loves me, he loves me not. But what do you got? Nothing. I never figured that one out. Because after you figured out he did or didn't, all you got is a stem in your hand. And see, we don't want that to happen anywhere anymore. So if your country is having an election for whatever, see, figure it out. You know, one time, our dear Lord, the Pharisees were trying to trick him. And they didn't know who he was. They knew who he was, but they didn't want to know who he was. And they didn't want to follow him. They wanted a leader that was on a horse and could destroy. They didn't want a leader that's kind and gentle and loving and forgiving. And so they kept prodding him on, who are you? How do you do these things? And Jesus said, the Father and I are one. I only do what I see the Father do. I only say what I hear the Father say. Well, I've been going through that all week, and I thought, maybe that's what's wrong with all of us. We don't know what the Father is saying. Then we don't hear. We don't see what he's doing in the world, and then we don't imitate that. So we're going kind of blind. Kind of blind. Because God is creator. He created you, he created me. So he's the real Father. You know, he's just not a big God up there. And he knows you, who knows every part of you. And the Lord said, not a hair falls from your head that he doesn't know it. I don't know what he does with those that don't have any hair, but but I bet he counted everyone that fell. What was he telling you and I? He's telling me, I know everything about you, and I love you. We don't know that. I would surmise that 90%, now you're going to say, how do you know? I don't know. I don't go around counting things. I just feel it here. 90% I make don't know God. You say, oh, come on, they're Christian countries. Okay, then why are we where we are? You tell me all these good things. I know they're good. I know a lot of people are holy. A lot of people strive for holiness. But if 8% of a nation goes to Mass once a month, now you think there's something wrong. Now, I can't prove it, but maybe I can. And I think it's because we don't see. You know, if a poor man is blind, you can't find fault with him if he doesn't know where the door is. He can't see. Can't see. But I know blind people, physically blind, are more astute than people who can see, because their hearing is sharpened. They know more about things that are real than some of us who see. But in general, do we see what the Father does? Here's a book, it tells you all about it. Tells you all about the Father, the Son, and the Holy Spirit. We just had Pentecost. Why is it we don't see? You see, in order to see danger, in order to see signs from the Lord, in order to see beauty, in order to see goodness, in order to see compassion, you have to see God. We have to see God. In order to be enlightened as to what to do and how to discern what's right or wrong, you have to be united to God, because God is light. And if you're not in God, then you can't see. You say, now, what are you talking about? Are you talking about seeing with your eyes? No. Have you ever again lost driving your car somewhere? You turn, made the wrong turn. Yeah, women do that a lot. The difference is that women will admit it and men won't. That's the difference. But men get lost too. See? But just say you're lost and you made a turn and suddenly, just like that, you feel, I shouldn't be here. Do you ever feel that? Do you ever feel, I think I better turn around. I'm in the wrong place. Nobody told you anything. There was no sign saying, hey, you're in the wrong place. Something you saw. Not with your physical eyes, but you saw, this is not the right place for me. So you turned around. Good thing you did. See? Sometimes you do that with people. Let me see, I want you to meet so-and-so. You're feeling good, you feel very loving and concerned about your neighbor, and you've never seen this person before. All of a sudden, this person comes up front and you want to back up. Ever have that? Ever do that? You just went back up. Why? You saw something that you could not describe. But you know, this person may be an acquaintance, but will never be a friend. But you don't know why. But you saw something. Is that not true? You've all had that experience. And that's discernment, and it's from the Holy Spirit. Watch it. How many of us have had that experience and didn't pay attention to it? Then what? We got in trouble. You see, you saw something, but not with these eyes. You saw it with your heart. Do you ever wonder why some people love some people? You ever wonder why this person marries that person? Like, where were you? You don't understand. But they saw something you don't see. Now you may go and say, I'd never marry that person. Why, nobody asked you to in the first place. But this person saw something you didn't see. And that's what they love. See? Now, let's say the world. Look at the world. Look around the world. Now, you cannot say the world is a wonderful. The world is, yeah. But we're so bored with ourselves that we have become bored with God. That's why we want to clone. That's why we want to create. But even when you clone, you need something God made to clone with, you idiot. You can't do a thing without God. Not a thing. Now, you want to make all these people alike. Oh, Lord, who wants that? But it wants everybody looking alike. I saw 10 pigs. They're all cloned, but they all look like the same pig. You can't even eat a pork chop without wondering if it's a cloned pork chop. I want a real pork chop. I don't want a cloned pork chop. You know why? Because it's full of fat. Cloned pigs are immense. All you're buying is a bunch of fat. Who wants fat? We can't do anything without God. You know what? Those who want a clone are blind. You say, oh no, they see. Oh no, they don't. They don't see. They don't see the consequences. They don't see what they're doing because they don't believe in God. Well, who do you believe in if you don't believe in God? Well, there's only one other person, Satan. Oh, they wouldn't want to do that. Then who else is there? Themselves. But you didn't create yourself. So if you didn't create yourself, you're beholden to someone else. That someone else is God. But see, they don't see that that's wrong to do. I think I told you all before.

said to Joseph, where did he say we'd be? She said, Miami, Mother. I said, we're not going to Miami. She said, we are now. And so I called the stewardess. And she was very nice, thinking I wanted something important. And she said, hello, Mother, how are you? I said, just fine. I said, where is this plane going? She said, Miami. I said, but Sister and I are not going to Miami. I can't open the doors. You are definitely going to Miami. Would you like a Coke? I was afraid she's going to say bourbon or something, you know, because she looked at me so pitiful, like, you need something. But we were both sincerely wrong. Did you ever think of that? Sincerely wrong. I think all the people that do things they shouldn't do are sincere wrong. They're sincerely wrong. When a world gets to a place where it does not need God, or it thinks it doesn't, they're wrong, you see. God is Father. He's love, He's compassion, He's goodness. He sent His own Son, that part of Him, that second person of the Blessed Trinity, to die for you. Well, you wouldn't do that for anybody. And you know, you look at the apostles, well, Jesus was with them. They didn't see what He was trying to do. He's about to ascend into heaven. He's been with them 40 days, a resurrected body, eating with them, drinking with them, being with them for 40 days. And just before He ascends into heaven, they say, Master, will You now restore the kingdom of Israel? You know, our Lord has infinite patience, infinite patience. Well, He goes up anyway, you know. Bye, boys. I gave you everything you need. See you later. Well, they're just looking up. We went through this last week, you know. You're just looking up there, wondering what to do now, and here come two angels. What are you doing here looking up? See? Had to wait for the Holy Spirit. They didn't see. Peter said, Thou art the Christ, the Son of the living God. But he still didn't see that the kingdom that is here and the kingdom to come is a kingdom, a spiritual kingdom that prepares the soul to meet God. And that's why you need prayer. That's why you need to pray. You know, I've often thought, we came from Ohio. We've been here almost 40 years. And I see I have people here I love, but I didn't know them in Ohio. There are the people in Ohio I love. And now we're in Hansville, so there's people in Hansom that we love. Did it ever dawn on you that if you weren't there at that point, these wonderful people that you love now, you'd never love because you'd never have a chance to see them? I have to see. I have to know before I can love. I have to know who created this world. I get a little thing in the mail. And it's one of these astronomy things.

0: you know, where you, where these astronomers see new things all the time, and they're getting bigger and bigger, and they don't know where it ends, and they're going unbelievable speeds away from us. And I'm always amused when they come out with something they never knew before. I think it's hilarious. These smart men, I mean, they got the smarts. But they're saying, there is this thing out there, and we don't know what it is yet. Three cheers for you. You're looking at God, but you don't know it. You don't see. I'll never forget Mrs. Michael, and I mentioned her 1,000 times. Had bone cancer and every kind of cancer, and they had her on a piece of wool, sheep's wool. And if she turned around, she'd break a bone. And I went to see her, and I said, "How are you, Mrs. Michael?" She said, "Fine, thank you." I looked at her, and I said, "Fine? She said, "Yes." She said, "I had to sign my daughter to my sister today because I'm dying and I want her to have a home." Her face was radiant. And I couldn't get my eyes off of her because she was so beautiful. Oh, she's emaciated. Not that kind of beauty. It was like you could see God in her. And we talked a little bit. And I told her we'd pray for her, and she said, "Oh, thank you. Praise God." I couldn't get over. Somebody is physically dying of a very painful death that could smile and say, "Thank you. Praise God." She saw something nobody around her saw. In fact, the nurses said to me, "I wish you'd go and see Mrs. Michael. You'll be surprised." And I thought, why would I be surprised going to see anybody? But I was greatly surprised. She saw something I didn't see. I saw her pain. I saw her total misery. I saw that she couldn't even turn around. I saw her at death's door, having signed away her only daughter because her husband left her when he heard she had cancer. But she still saw something nobody around her could see. Most people would have been bitter, unhappy to say the least, revengeful. She was, I think, the most Christ-like individual I've seen, because she saw something in that misery and pain nobody else saw. Otherwise, she could have never been content. Content. A lot of people don't see the action of God in all the things that are happening. And some people see signs, real signs. We don't see, we don't hear. We're very involved in the things of the world, you see. And that's why I'm going to say this prayer that this poor man, this lawyer, who loves his country, but there are other countries all over the world that are on the brink of great decisions for God or against God, for life or against life. Now, somebody, I'm going to get some letters. I know it. I know it. I can see them flying through the post offices. And they're going to say to me, Mother, you're getting involved in politics. No, I'm getting involved in God. I don't give a hoot about politics. It's not my business. But I am interested in God's ways and God's laws. For His sake, I want you to see the consequences of all your actions. That's why we're going to pray for all the teenagers. They don't see. They see they're going to go to the ocean. They're going to swim. They're going to do this and they're going to do that. Oh, you're going to be free. That's what you're going to be. Free of what? Well, now, Mother, you're living in the old ways. There's no old way. There's only one way. You're going to face God. You just can't talk yourself out of reality. You are responsible for this vacation of yours. You go around having affairs and doing strange things because you're going to have fun. No, you're making that road down very slippery. And you're blind because you don't see the danger. You don't see any danger. That's why today we need to ask our dear Lord, is it a gift? Everything from God is a gift. Is it a grace? Yes. But you have to pray for it. What would you say if I say to you, all you teenagers, that God wants you to live a celibate, chaste life all summer and the rest of your life until you're married. Ha ha. Choose between being a man and an infant, being enlightened or blind. Choose. God has a right to expect goodness from us and holiness from us and love from us and compassion from us and forgiveness. Whatever country you're in, know that you have to vote. If you do vote, whatever it is you do, pray for your particular country. Why? Because what may happen to it tomorrow or the next day or the next week or the next year. Pray for your country that God will bless it, that God will give it light. Our country was always a praying country. Now the law says you can't pray, you can't do this, you can't do that. But you can't have an abortion. Now you see, there's something wrong here. Very wrong. We don't see anymore. You see what I mean by we don't see? That this is serious, isn't it? That you can commit a murder of an innocent child and it's okay. You have freedom, but you can't say a prayer at a public gathering. Are we also blind that we don't see what America needs and what the whole world needs is to see what is right and what is wrong, and how did it get that way? So tonight, I'm going to say a prayer to Saint Kevin. Who is Saint Kevin? I have no idea. If you're Irish, maybe you know who Saint Kevin is. I can't pronounce where he's from. He's a miracle worker of Glendalough or something like that. I don't think where he is now in heaven he cares that I mispronounce his birthplace or whatever. But I want to say this prayer. First I thought, no, I can't do that. Everybody's going to think I'm Irish, and I'm not. I'm Italian. But I prayed for any other country. They think I was from that country. No, I'm not. I'm an American. And I hope that I love the whole world. As Christians, we are obliged by God to love the men of every race, every color, every creed, and every nation. That's my obligation. Especially since we're all over the world and reach so many people in different places, from the jungles to the desert to the mountains, from east to west and north to south. We reach it all. I must be concerned about the goodness and the love of my brother and sister. Why? Because we share the same Father. That God that breathed the soul into my little base, breathe the soul into you. He is our Father. And so for every nation in this world, those who have freedom and those who do not, those who have lost it and those who have given it away, those who possess and those who do not possess, to those who have more than they need and those who have absolutely nothing, for those countries that are starving and those who are well fed, to the world, I say this prayer. Saint Kevin, shepherd and guardian of the heritage of our Lord, apostle of His Holy Roman Catholic Church, intercede now before the throne of our merciful Father, Abba, before Jesus and the Holy Spirit, and obtain through the assistance of Saint Joseph, guardian of the Redeemer, and through the sorrowful and immaculate heart of the Blessed Virgin Mary, Mother of God and Queen of angels and men, preserve this world and every nation in it, that once again they may flourish, that the world may grow in solidarity with the human race, that we may be one under God, that we may listen to you, Lord, and love you, and put you ahead of our countries and our nations and this world that you created, Lord, no one else. We are destroyers. We are the ones who destroy the world. You, Lord, are Creator and God and Lord and Majesty. You are the Master of the world. We want you, Lord, to renew. Renew. You. As creator of all. The one and only God that is sovereign over every nation. And Lord, preserve the sovereignty of every nation. Free us all from the world, from wickedness, from the things that destroy, from the weapons that annihilate what you have created out of love. Out of love, Lord, you created us all. Deliver us, Lord, from evil and the ugly one who seeks to destroy nations and souls and children because he hates us all. Most Holy Trinity, whose feast we will celebrate soon, Father, Lord of all, Creator of all, Son, Redeemer of all, and Holy Spirit, our dearest friend, protect us from the power of the enemy that has been too long in charge of nation after nation after nation. No, Lord. We give you, Lord, ourselves again. Preserve us from throwing away the gifts, the world, and everything in it that we have destroyed. Some willfully, and some just because you're a part of the human race. We want the world back, Lord. We want it your way. We want the world you created. We don't want the world we have destroyed. You know, we have destroyed it, Lord. Yeah, we're the ones. But you, Lord, can bring all things back. Because you're God. You are God. And you can bring it all back in a matter of a split second. You can make it all new. And so every nation of this world, make a resolution to obey the laws of God. Once we lose them, it will take a long time to get them back. We have a call. Hello?
1: Hello.
0: Where are you from?
1: Oh, hello, Mother. I'm from Michigan.
0: And what is your question?
1: Well, my question is this, and I'm going to stick to what I wrote so I don't get too far off of what I need your opinion. This morning, I woke up, I began a brand new job yesterday, and I have a 1- and a 2-year-old. I woke up feeling like there is no way I can go to this place. I want to be at home with my kids, and so I stayed at home today, and I played with them, and I stopped at nap time, and I said, Lord, I'm a sinner, but can't you please tell me, won't you help me make this decision? Do I fulfill an obligation I made to these people to keep this job and to help my husband with income, because we're on a very tight budget, or do I stay at home, be the stay-at-home mommy that I feel fulfilled to do, and take what lumps I take in the financial world? And I would like your opinion regarding that.
0: You know, when we make decisions, we have to judge beforehand. Is what I'm deciding for the glory of God? or for my glory? Is what I'm deciding for the good of my family or only my good? Is the decision I'm thinking of going to harm my neighborhood? Will it cause scandal? Will I be totally selfish in this? If it's God's will, it has to have good fruit. If it's going to cause heartache, arguments, you have to put it aside and say, Lord, you tell me what to do. You see, God will tell us. He's our Father. He's our brother. He's everything to us. He's everything to us. He wants to be everything to us. We always have to judge any decision we want. See, that's why we're in the predicament we are, and a simple thing like credit cards. Credit cards, what's that got to do with God? Well, if you keep buying and you don't have the money, it has a lot to do with God. It's a form of stealing. Oh, you say, really? Yeah, if you run up your credit card to say $20,000 and you make $18,000 a year, you get the hint. You got the hint. Well, you better get it ahead of time. You see, because we don't see. A lot of people will buy and buy and buy, and they say, well, I'll just go bankrupt. Oh, what about the poor guy you owe all that money to? And then you start all over again. You get another credit card. Then you buy and buy and buy and buy. See, the will of God and the goodness of God goes in every part of our lives, every part of our decisions, even a credit card. That's how we know God's will. You see, do I need it? Is it because I need it or I want it? I bet you wouldn't buy one-tenth of what you buy if you judged by that term. Do I need it, or is it because I want it? Well, I'll make a bet you're going to be in trouble if you only buy what you want. You got to buy what you need. And if you can't buy it and can't pay for it, then you don't need it. You say, oh, yeah, well, I like to have it. That's the point, my friend. You see, you got the point. You don't need it. We have another call. Hello?
2: Hi, Mother.
0: Hey.
2: This is Mandy from Rockford, Illinois.
0: And where are you from?
2: Rockford, Illinois.
0: Where?
2: Rockford, Illinois.
0: Okay, go ahead.
2: Okay, and my question is, I receive communion in my hands, and my dad gets it on the tongue, and I was wondering if it was more respectful to get it on the tongue than the hands.
0: We are talking about respect, I think, on the tongue. I can see all the clergy getting apoplexy at this point. Your father receives on the tongue. You see, I think what we have to understand is that when we talk about the Eucharist, we're talking about more than respect. You can have respect, and you must have respect for each other. You must have respect for the elderly. You must have respect for the young. We have to have respect for each other. That's a part of God's law. It says, I love you, so I respect you. How much more You could never go to England, go past the guards to see Her Majesty Queen Elizabeth and say, "Hi, Mom, how are you?" And chew gum. You have to have, you have to be dressed right. You have to have an invitation. You have to have everything necessary to show grandioso respect for Her Majesty. How much more the Son of God. You see, we don't see that awesome majesty because he has hidden himself in a little host. So you're not afraid. So he could come into your very heart and mind and soul and love you and take care of you and let you see right from wrong. You cannot have too much respect. We genuflect before we... Now, I know, we're all excited. Well, you're going to trip somebody behind you. I haven't seen one person tripped yet. I'll pick them up myself. Sweetheart, think of what you're doing. I am receiving the body, blood, soul, and divinity of Jesus, Son of God. I couldn't do this. See, now you're permitted. You're permitted, even by the Holy See, to do either one. I do have a hard time, though, when I see someone going to communion chewing gum.

as I say it, and many people receive communion on the hand very respectfully. But then we find hosts under pews, in books, on the floor. I saw a man take it and put it in his shirt. I don't understand that. See, I have a hard time with it. It's permitted. If you're asking me, I'm the wrong one to ask. I have to advise that you receive our dear Lord on your tongue and thank him. Say, thank you, Jesus. I love you. Thank you for coming to poor, sinful me. I love you. Respectfully and lovingly. That's what he wants. I think your heart has to decide for you how you receive our dear Lord. Some people genuflect, some people bow, some recognition of who you are receiving. See. So we don't have time for, seems like the time went so fast, didn't it? Huh? We only got 2 minutes. I love you. God loves you. And we have to love each other, see. But we cannot live just being ourselves, or hateful, or revengeful, or unforgiving, or lacking in compassion. We must begin. We have to change. We have to ask Jesus to change us into new creatures, a new world, new hearts, a new love, a new kindness. He can do it. He can do it. Well, I've got 45 seconds. And don't forget, you figure out how we go through this month. And I'll let you know how we're going through this month. We're going to do this network worldwide together for Jesus. That's our gift to the world. Love, kindness, and goodness. And don't forget, pray for our teenagers as they go on their vacations. May they also change and become one with Jesus. Well, I'll see you again tomorrow night. Bye now.

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5: There was no single event. 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
6: My husband was not Catholic, and at the time, I didn't really think that it really mattered which church we went to, because we all love God and we all love Jesus, and that was the start of my journey out of the Catholic Church, where I remained out of the Catholic Church for over 30 years.
5: When I was outside of the church, there was always an unsettled feeling. 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
6: When I started to read the Bible, I could see that our Catholic faith is steeped in Scripture. I could see some of the sacraments in Scripture. I could see some of the liturgy in Scripture.
5: I wouldn't be the spouse, I wouldn't be the father, wouldn't be the person that I am without the church and without the sacraments, particularly the Eucharist. I can't live without it.
7: If you've been away from the Catholic Church for whatever reason, we invite you to take another look. Visit CatholicsComeHome.org today.
8: Hello and welcome to this segment of The Crux of the Matter. I'm Father Wade Menezes of the Fathers of Mercy. In Catholic sacramental theology, the Mass is to be seen as both a sacrifice and a meal. Unfortunately, however, in modern times, it often seems that the sacrificial nature of the Mass is either lost sight of, ignored, or at least downplayed. As committed Catholics, we have a duty to possess and help foster a balanced view of the reality of the Mass as both sacrifice and banquet, and the best of banquets at that, to use imagery from the Book of Revelation. Holy Mass represents, that is, it makes present again, the one sacrificial act of our Lord Jesus Christ having died on the cross to redeem us. In his 1965 encyclical, Mysterium Fidei, Pope Paul VI states that by means of the mystery of the Eucharist, the sacrifice of the cross, which was once offered on Calvary, is marvelously reenacted, and its saving power is constantly recalled and applied for the forgiveness of those sins which we daily commit. Well stated, Pope Paul VI. Holy Mass, although celebrated daily and throughout the world, does not possess a theology in which we crucify our blessed Lord over and over again, as some non-Catholics tend to believe that we believe. Rather, Holy Mass makes present again the one saving action of our Lord on Calvary. The Catechism of the Catholic Church sums this up nicely when it states, "The redemptive sacrifice of Christ is unique, accomplished once for all. The perfect sacrifice was Christ's death on the cross. By this sacrifice, Christ accomplished our redemption as High Priest of the new and eternal covenant. The sacrifice of Christ on the cross is commemorated and mysteriously made present in the Eucharistic sacrifice of the Mass. And that, my friends, is the crux of the matter." I'm Father Wade Menezes.
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13: Well, good morning, everyone, and welcome to Women of Grace Live. I am Johnette Williams. I am delighted to be with you today. I certainly am. I do love spending this time with you Monday through Friday right here on this same station at this same time. We love discussing issues of importance to your life and your faith. I'm always eager to hear from you here, and there's ever so many ways in which you can reach us. When we are taking calls, you can always use our call-in number. 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We try to get to those when we are live, if you text in when we are live, but sometimes we just can't. 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Just use this email. 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That's how you can send a question to us. And then, of course, we have our listener comment line, and we invite you to use that line too. It's available to you 24/7. And here is the number for that. It's country code 1-205-795-5773. That's country code 1-205-795-5773. Those are all kinds of ways that you can get in touch with us. Now, today is one of those days when we are going to look at some texts that have come in to us that we haven't been able to get to when we are taking them live. In addition to that, we're going to look at some emails that have come in, and we're just going to have a great time together. However, before we get started, I want to remind you about our website, womenofgrace.com. All kinds of great things are available for you at that website. We've got all kinds of resources that are free. Everybody likes free. But we also have a whole listing of our upcoming events. Just click on events in the nav bar or underneath the bottom of the page of the homepage there where it says attend an event, and all of those open up for you. We've got quite a few things that are coming up in the near future, and I'm hoping to see you at one of them. Let me remind you about something very special. We are going on pilgrimage to Poland. Yes, we are. We're leaving September the 7th. We're going to be there through the 16th. Bishop William Walter Scheid of the Diocese of Pittsburgh is going to be with us. It is going to be a beautiful time. We're going to be walking in the footsteps of some of the great saints. You know their names, St. Maximilian Kolbe, St. John Paul II, many call him St. John Paul the Great, St. Faustina, and St. Teresa Benedicta of the Cross. We'll also be exploring many other saints along the way there, visiting beautiful shrines, beautiful cathedrals. I just can't wait. I am so excited. Only one thing more would make me even more ecstatic, and that is to have you join us. So please get out to our website and check it all out. right there. You can click right there. It'll take you to the tour group, the tour company that we're going with, which is 206 Tours. You'll be able to watch some videos there, and you'll be able to get in touch with them and sign up to join us. I'm so looking forward to it. It's going to be really magnificent. I've never been to Poland. I think I've shared that with you in the past, and I am just really anticipating a shower of graces to come our way as we take this opportunity and make the effort to go to Poland. I hear it's a beautiful country. I've never spoken to anyone who has been there and said, I really didn't like it. I've never heard that. What I've heard are just praise reports right and left. And I'm sure that you'll come home with a praise report too. So please do join us for this beautiful, beautiful opportunity out at our website, womenofgrace.com. Again, we're not taking any live calls today, but we are taking some text messages that have come in for us. We're going to take some emails. We're going to hold on, I think, to our listener comment calls for another time. We have lots of these to go through, and I'm eager to get to them. But I do want to remind you of something. You know, it's very important for us to remember that God has chosen us for this particular day and time. This is one of the great messages that I believe our Lord would have us know. And you are so very important, not only to those that are in your immediate sphere of influence, but most definitely to the world at large. We talk often about the fact that when we are living a holy life, we are lifting up the entirety of mankind. We truly are. There is a dynamic effect of grace. And of course, that is experienced by those that are closest to you, your family, your friends, etc. But the fact of the matter is, it is something that goes out. It goes out into the atmosphere, and it begins to change things. And when God saw this day and time, he saw you in it, and he knew that something about you was essential for this moment in time. And he saw that when you would receive the graces that he has for you every day, that dynamic things would happen by way of you. And oftentimes that's through our actions, but it's always through our effort at prayer, right? Always through our effort at prayer. So I want to encourage you in this moment, you know, to be serious about your life of faith, to be serious about your relationship with our Lord Jesus Christ, to be serious about your spiritual life, not to take it for granted, but to allow yourself to be fed and nourished by the Spirit of the living God as you come before him on your knees in prayer, as you attend the sacrifice of the Mass, which I hope that you can attend as frequently as every day, if not every day, more than one time a week. I really want to encourage you toward that end. As you receive the sacrament of reconciliation, take advantage of all of these holy opportunities that are available to you, because you are invaluable in the plan of God. You are invaluable in the plan of God. And guess what? Nobody can take your place. Nobody. There's a void when we don't hear and heed that call of God, when we're not living to the fullest extent that we can in him and through him. There is a void. Yes, he'll probably send someone else to fill it, but it won't be filled in the way in which he wanted to fill it with you. You are that unique. You are that special. You are that important to the plan of God, and that important to the salvation of our day and time. So just wanted to give you a little pep talk there, because every once in a while, you know, we can find ourselves just languishing on the way. And we know that there are those moments in the spiritual life where, you know, we're experiencing that great weight, you know, that often comes. Maybe it's through dryness, maybe it's through some interior attacks that we experience. But God wants you to know that if you persevere, he is going to do marvelous and wonderful and dynamic things through you. So I want you to remember that. And here we are today. And I think that we're going to get some questions up here that have come in to us that will help you see just how important you are to this plan of God. You hear that music? That means we're going to a break. When we come back, let me assure you that we're going to get to those text messages. And maybe one of them belongs to you. Keep your ears open, though, because even if you didn't send it in, it might be something that's very important to your life. Again, you're listening to Women of Grace Live. I'm Johnette Williams. We are taking text messages and emails today, so we're not accepting your calls. 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Both just chock full of great resources to help you live the abundant life of our Lord Jesus Christ and to share that abundant life with others. We're going to be right back inviting you to stay with us.

0: The mystery of the Trinity is the deepest mystery. Revealed to us by Jesus, it is the only way we can come to understand God as eternal love. It's the very heart of God's mercy. As we praise the three in one, we grow in love. We learn to love as He loves. Find out more next on Breaking the Bread. We often begin Mass with the prayer from this Sunday's epistle. The grace of the Lord Jesus Christ and the love of God and the fellowship of the Holy Spirit be with all of you. We praise the God who has revealed Himself as a Trinity, a communion of persons. Communion with the Trinity is the goal of our worship and the purpose of the salvation history that begins in the Bible and continues in the Eucharist and the sacraments of the Church. We see the beginning of God's self-revelation in this week's first reading, as He passes before Moses and cries out His holy name, "I will be gracious and show mercy." Israel had sinned in worshiping the golden calf, but God does not condemn them to perish. Instead, He proclaims His mercy and faithfulness to His covenant. God loved Israel as His firstborn son among the nations. Through Israel, heirs of His covenant with Abraham, God planned to reveal Himself as the father of all nations. The memory of God's covenant testing of Abraham and Abraham's faithful obedience lies behind this week's gospel. In commanding Abraham to offer his only beloved son, God was preparing us for the fullest possible revelation of His love for the world. As Abraham was willing to offer Isaac, so God did not spare His only beloved son, but handed him over for us all. In this, He revealed what was only disclosed partially to Moses, that His kindness continues for 1,000 generations, that He forgives our sin and takes us back as His very own. Jesus humbled Himself to die in obedience to His Father's will. And for this, the Spirit of God raised Him from the dead and gave Him the name above every name. This is the week we glorify in this week's responsorial psalm, the name of our Lord, the God who is love. This is Scott Hahn for Breaking the Bread.
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3: 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I am Johnette Williams, very happy to be with you today. 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It's available to you 24/7. The way in which you do that is by punching in these numbers, country code 1-205-795-5773. So all of those ways are ways in which you can join us and ways in which we can spend some time together talking about things that are very important to your life and to your faith. So I do have some questions here, and we're going to get to these right away. Let me just get to them. Anonymous writes in, "Good morning. I have several children who are attending other denominations. Sometimes after listening to EWTN, I get more scared that they are not okay in their Protestant churches. Are they not going to heaven? Each one loves the Lord so much, but they are not Catholics. How can you calm a mother's heart?" Well, I can well understand your distress, and I can well understand your concern. And it is very concerning when we begin to see that the fullness of truth is within the Catholic Church. Now, what I don't know from what you're sharing with me here is whether or not your children were baptized Catholic. You tell me that they're not Catholics. That might well mean that they're simply not practicing the faith that they were baptized in, or that, in fact, they were never baptized in the Catholic Church, and perhaps you're a convert. I don't know. So what does the Church teach about this? Well, the Church is very clear on this. The Church recognizes that the baptism that is received by a Protestant is a valid baptism if the person was baptized in the name of the Father and of the Son and of the Holy Spirit. If the person was baptized in the way that way, the Church recognizes that baptism. And so salvation is indeed possible for individuals that were baptized in Protestant denominations. So the Church obviously would have you be a witness to the fullness of the truth, right? So the Church would like, and God would like, for you to witness to the fullness of the truth that is within the Catholic Church. So very frequently, the Protestant denominations teach something that is very antithetical to the truth of what the Church is truly all about. It will teach and preach a very anti-Catholic doctrine, a very anti-Catholic message. And so individuals can be formed and shaped by the misinformation that comes from those ways. So what I would suggest to you, especially because you are concerned for them and you want for them to know the fullness of truth as you know it, and they do love our Lord so very much, I'm sure that they would want to embrace the fullness of truth that he offers them, I would encourage you to purchase for each one of them a catechism of the Catholic Church. I would. I would encourage you to do that and to offer them that opportunity in their leisure to read about it, especially when there is so much that is, as I said, being communicated regarding misinformation of the Church. We want to give them the fullness of the truth that is in the Church. And the catechism is a great way to do that. So, you know, I wouldn't worry. But by the same token, I would be concerned. I would be concerned that they are being formed in a way that is really a malformation, and that based on the fact that they love our Lord and want a deep relationship with him, I would suggest that this would be a very, very good way for you to be able

others who are questioning perhaps the same area of concern. So thank you so very much for your call. Hope that this helps you. And there you have it. All right, here's another text message. We get this from Keegan in Nebraska. If God loves all his creation, then why does the church teach that animals don't have souls and will not take part in the resurrection? Well, Keegan, thank you for your question. First, let me correct you and a misconception that you might have. The church does not teach that animals do not have souls. The church teaches that animals do not have immortal souls, but every living thing has a soul. St. Thomas Aquinas is very helpful in teaching us about this very reality in his Summa. So I would encourage you to go out there and to look that up and to see, just put into a search engine, you know, St. Thomas Aquinas on the soul of animals, and you can read about it. Why is it that animals do not have an immortal soul? Well, because animals are not created in the image and likeness of God. We read in Genesis 1, verse 26, that God created man in his image, in the divine image. He created him, male and female, he created them. It doesn't say that God created the animals in his image. And as you go through Genesis and you read about the creation of the world, you will see that God did indeed create animals, and those animals delighted Adam very much. He was charged with giving them names. They were lovely to behold. And the animals reflect the majesty of God, right? They reflect the creativity of God. They reflect the beauty of God. They reflect something about the God life, but the God life is not the way in which they were created. Now, man is created in the image and likeness of God. His soul is immortal. It will live forever. Our bodies will be rejoined to our soul when Jesus comes again. Now, the soul itself has the capacity for eternal life, right? That's that. Well, let me just rephrase that. The soul, and just rephrase this for me, Vanessa. The soul has the capacity to live for all eternity in heaven, or unfortunately not to reach that end and to unfortunately be damned. But that is up to the soul and the way in which the soul lives the soul's life, right? The way in which we live our lives. So animals, because they do not have an immortal soul, will probably not take part in the resurrection. I mean, I don't know exactly what God's going to do. And I've heard lots of people talk about this. You know, are there animals in heaven? Will I see my beloved parrot again? Will I see my beloved dog again? Will my kitty be there? Well, you know, those are things that, you know, we don't have a full answer to. But the fact is, they don't have an immortal soul. So I don't think it's likely that we're going to find our pets in heaven. But they are meant to delight us. They are meant to serve our needs. They are meant to provide us with food. And that is why God created the animals. So I hope that that helps you. You know, it's a big question. And, you know, when you said God loves all his creation, you know, this is an interesting thing about the word love. And let's talk about this for a moment. We can only love that which is equal to ourselves, or that which is endowed in some way with an aspect of ourselves. God loves us because we are created in his image and likeness, right? And he did that out of love. He wanted to share the divine goodness with us. He wanted to share the delight of the Trinitarian life with us. He wanted to replicate that reality, and he did so by creating man in his image and likeness. And we image God in three ways. We have rationality. We can think and we can reason. Animals do not think. They do not reason. They do learn. They have a certain capacity through repetition of knowing what to do in certain circumstances. They're trainable. We know that if we have dogs or if we have cats, animals are trainable. We can train other species of animal as well. So they are trainable in that way. They have instinct, which drives them to do what it is that they do. And they even have memory. And it's been posited that they have emotional realities too. And we can see that. We certainly know when a creature is sad or a creature is languishing, we see that. But what they cannot do is think. They don't have the capacity to conceptualize. They don't have the capacity to learn in the sense of cognitive learning as we learn. They don't have that capacity. So in that way,
you know, they are not

they are not, you know, in the image and likeness of God, which man is, because man has rationality. We also image God in that we know we exist. God knows he exists. We know we exist. We have self-consciousness. We recognize that we are. Animals do not recognize that they are. We talk about this frequently on the program. If an animal looks in the mirror, like my little Maggie May, she looks in that mirror and she doesn't know that that's Maggie May. She just thinks she's looking at a dog, but she has no recognition of self. We do recognize ourselves. So we have that capacity as well. And then the biggest thing that separates us from the animals, you know, in addition to these two, is the fact that we have free will. God has free will. He freely creates. He freely does. He is all, God is goodness itself. Everything that God does is ordered to the good. We, unfortunately, scathed by original sin, the consequences of it, we do not always choose the good. We oftentimes find ourselves in dire straits because we haven't chosen the good, right? But we can choose. Animals cannot choose. Animals do not have free will. As I mentioned a moment ago, they are driven by instinct. So they're driven by training, if they've been able to receive training, and not all animals are equally trainable. So animals do not have that free will capacity that man has. So in all of those ways, animals are very different than man. So can we have, you know, and I talk about it myself, you know, I love my little dog, right? But my dog is not capable of loving me back. We can only love someone, which is an act of total self-donation. That's what love is. It is an act of total self-donation. We choose to love. Our animals do not choose to love us. They're not capable of love. They are capable of obedience when they're trained. They are capable of hovering around us. They're capable of that. They know us. They feel safe with us. They experience that that quality of security around us. But it's not a love so much as it is coming from other aspects of that creature. So they don't love. They don't choose to love. We choose to love. Every act of love is a choice to give ourselves to another. Animals cannot give themselves to another. How could they? They don't understand that they even exist. So they can't give of themselves. So I've probably belabored this point a little bit longer than I needed to, but I'm trying to give you a full answer. So does God love his creation? I don't know. He loves us. I wouldn't say that he invests love in his creation. I think that he admires his creation. I think that he tends his creation. I think he takes care of that which he's created. But love of creation in and of itself cannot return love. You can only love that which is capable of returning love, returning self-donation. And so when we say we love God, it means that we are donating ourselves, we're giving ourselves to God in a love relationship. Creation in and of itself doesn't have that capacity. So I don't think that, we would say that God loves his creation. And, it's a big philosophical question that you're putting there. Not so much in terms of the animal, but the implicit question that is there as to whether or not if God loves all his creation. Well, that's kind of an assumption. And of course, you begin it with a conditional. Does God love all of his creation? I would say that no, he doesn't love his creation. His creation can't love him back. We are the only part of his creation that have that capacity because we're created in his image and likeness. So as God is an act of total self-donation, which is what true goodness is, we have the capacity to be an act of total self-donation. I hope that helps you, Keegan. It's a good question. It's an interesting question, and I thank you for it. James from Greenfield, Indiana, texts us. He says, why did Jesus have to ascend into heaven before the Holy Spirit could come upon the earth? James, I don't know that Jesus had to ascend into heaven before the Holy Spirit could come upon the church. I don't really know an answer to that question. That would be one for a theologian, probably one for a speculative theologian, because I don't think that it says anywhere in Scripture that he had to ascend into heaven. But, the Holy Spirit is the third person of the Blessed Trinity, and Jesus was indwelt by the Holy Spirit, just as you and I are indwelt by the Holy Spirit.
So the Holy Spirit is the Spirit of Jesus, right? So it's through the Holy Spirit that Jesus remains with us in the sacramental structure of the church. The Holy Spirit is operative in the graces that we receive in every way, right? So, you know, I don't know that it was a necessity. It was God's way. It was what God wanted to do. It was the divine and holy order that God set up. So do remember this, you know, Jesus does tell his apostles that he would send the Holy Spirit, the Paraclete, to them so that they could understand all that he had shared, and that they could remember all that he had shared, and that they could discover even more. Remember, he says, you know, not everything has been revealed to you yet. Right? The Holy Spirit will come. You weren't ready for it, but you will at some point in time be ready. So we've got this constant gift of interaction between God and man that comes by way of the Holy Spirit. And, you know, revelation, public revelation ended with the death of the last apostle. The sacred scripture and the tradition of the church are the repository of public revelation. But what we do is there's no new revelation. What happens, however, is that the Holy Spirit leads us ever deeper into the revelation that was given, into public revelation that comes by way of sacred scripture and the traditions of the church. So we come to understand more, you know, and more as the Holy Spirit leads and guides his church. So what a wonderful thing. What a beautiful thing. And, you know, Jesus certainly is going to come again. He certainly will at the last judgment. You know, when we're all, you know, there and our bodies are reunited with our souls, and it's going to be a grand event. You know, it's going to be the great event, underlined, right? So it's going to be a marvelous moment for us. So thank you, James, for your question there in Greenville, Indiana. You hear that music? We're going to go to a break, and when we come back, we're going to get to some more texts and a couple of emails and. Oh my goodness, we're just going to have a jolly good time together today. You are listening to Women of Grace Live. I am Janet Williams. You can get out there to our website, womenofgrace.com, and check everything out for us. Looking forward to it. We're going to be right back, inviting you to stay with us.

0: Become formed in the heart of our mother with the Moments with Mary study series available through Women of Grace. This study series unpacks the beauty and mystery of our Blessed Mother. 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
4: Welcome back, friends. You're listening to Women of Grace Live. I am Johnette Williams, very happy to be with you today. We're spending today looking at some text messages and emails that have come in, and golly, we've had some really good questions. We did have an anonymous person that contacted us through text, and I went to this question at the beginning there. This was a mom who's concerned about her children who are Protestant, and she wanted to know, as she's listening to EWTN more and more, whether or not her children had the opportunity for salvation. She was concerned about that. And I shared with her briefly about what the Catholic Church teaches, but I wanted to get back to this because it's an important question. And so I'm going to read to you some information that I've discovered online. And here's what it says. The Catholic Church teaches that salvation is possible for Protestants, often termed separated brethren, because they are baptized and believe in Christ. Yet it maintains that the full means of salvation subsist in the Catholic Church. Now, I want to pause there for a moment. You'll recall that in my answer to her, I mentioned that if they were baptized, that salvation was possible for them. Baptized, however, according to the formula that Jesus gave us. Jesus himself gave us the formula for baptism. There are many sects, S-E-C-T-S, and cults out there that baptize their participants, but they do not use that formula, so therefore they would not be baptized in light of what the church teaches and in light of what Jesus himself said. So what is that formula? It's very simple. I baptize you in the name of the Father and of the Son and of the Holy Spirit. And that's important because it's a recognition of who God is, that he's a trinity of persons, Father, Son, and Holy Spirit. So if a Protestant is baptized in that way, then of course they've received the sacrament of baptism. But again, as this answer says, the full means of salvation subsist in the Catholic Church. The answer continues and says, while Catholics historically held that there is no salvation outside the church, this is currently interpreted to mean that all salvation comes from Christ through his church, allowing for the possibility of salvation for non-Catholic Christians who are in good faith and do not knowingly reject the Catholic Church, right? So the question oftentimes comes up, well, you know, what then should I even try to evangelize somebody that's not Catholic? Absolutely. The church herself exists to evangelize. Let's go back to the earliest days of the church. What did the apostles do? What did Jesus himself do? He went out there and he evangelized. He preached salvation. He is the cause of salvation. He preached that reality, and his apostles continued to preach that reality. And those individuals who listened to our Lord and became disciples of his, and those who came to the church or to our Lord by way of the preaching of the apostles as well, you know, came to be known as Christians, came to be known as Catholics, right? As Catholics. There you have it. So that is what the church exists to do. You and I, as disciples of Christ, are called to the same. We are called to go out and proclaim the good news of Jesus Christ. We are called to lead others into the fullness of salvation that subsists within the Catholic Church, into the fullness of truth that subsists within the Catholic Church. We stress those points. Notice the last part, allowing for the possibility of salvation for non-Catholic Christians who are in good faith, and that's in quotes, in good faith, and do not knowingly reject the Catholic Church. Many of the Protestant denominations today reject the Catholic Church, really teach against the Catholic Church, spread misconceptions about the Catholic Church. Many of them do not consider the Catholic Church to even be Christian, right? So this is not necessarily good faith, is it? It's they're rejecting the church. They're rejecting the church out of hand. Now, what does the church teach on Protestant salvation? Baptism is key. We've mentioned that. Validly baptized Protestants are considered Christians and in a real, though imperfect, relationship with the Catholic Church. Separated brethren. I mentioned that term earlier. Catholics often refer to Protestants as separated brethren. While they may lack the fullness of the means of salvation, all seven sacraments, for example, especially the Eucharist and confession, they can still be saved. Invincible ignorance and good faith. Here we come back to that business of good faith. Those who, through no fault of their own, do not know the gospel of Christ or his church, but who nevertheless seek God with a sincere heart and strive to do his will, may achieve eternal salvation. This really applies to individuals who are not Christian. The next one, united to the soul, in quotes, of the church. Catholics believe Protestants in good faith are united to the soul of the Catholic Church, even if they are not united to its visible institutional body. And difficulty outside the church. Catholic theology maintains that it is harder to achieve salvation outside the structure of the Catholic Church, which is believed to have the full deposit of faith and sacramental grace. And that is the truth. The church does have the full deposit of faith and the sacramental grace to help us achieve salvation. Salvation comes from Christ. Both Catholics and Protestants agree that salvation is initiated by God's grace and achieved through Christ. The Catholic Church still maintains that the church is necessary for salvation as it was founded by Christ. And I will say this, I think it's a very interesting thing to consider this. There will come a time for every person to see the reality of the church that Jesus Christ founded. That might not come until their moment of particular judgment before the throne of God. But they will come to that understanding about it. And I think they're going to be ever so surprised. But I think that in a certain way, it's going to be something that resonates, right? Resonates very strongly with their heart. In some corner of their heart, in some place where the Holy Spirit dwells, the truth is there, and they will recognize the truth. Isn't it a funny thing? Sometimes we can walk around in ignorance about any number of things, but then when the truth is stated, we recognize it as truth. And that applies just in human relationships. It applies, in terms of our interaction, in our job place. Once it's explained, once the truth is there and we see it, then we give accord to it. And so I think that is most likely the way that it's going to be. Remember, Jesus says to Peter, you are rock, and upon this rock I will build my church. He didn't found a number of churches. He founded a church, and he ends with this, and the gates of hell will not prevail against it, which indicates that the gates of hell will try to prevail against it. And the gates of hell have been striving to prevail against it since Jesus Christ instituted it on the back of Peter. But it's never been successful. And if you take a look at the Catholic Church, it has been in existence since that moment in time when Jesus said to Peter, "You are a rock, and upon this rock I will build my church." From that moment to this moment, it has prevailed. Any of the other churches are denominations. What is a denomination? A denomination is a lesser quantity than something, right? You remember that from math class. Well, what is a denomination? It's something less than the fullness of truth. There's still truth, but it's not the fullness of truth. It's something less. And I don't say that to be pejorative to anyone that's listening today that is in a denomination of the church. But there's only one church in the end. There's only really one church. So I just think that we can get ourselves all twisted up and say, well, you know, all religions lead to the same path. No, that isn't true. They are not all created equal. There really is, in the end, only one, and it's the church that Jesus Christ founded. So it's an important thing for us to remember. And if we are Catholic, we should dig into it. There's a lot of Catholics who do not know their faith. A lot of Catholics that are minimalists, right? That are minimalists. They do the minimum necessary. They haven't really fully embraced the church. And what is the church? The church is the mystical body of Christ. So to not fully embrace Catholic teaching, the church, is to not fully embrace Christ. Christ loves you. He gave himself up for you. We should give ourselves to him, not half-heartedly or quarter-heartedly or an eighth of our heart, but wholeheartedly with 100% of our being. That is what we're called to do. So, you know, if you're Catholic and you're listening to this today and your faith is just not where it should be, well, you got to figure out why that is. And I would encourage you, as I encouraged our anonymous, texter, I would encourage you to get a copy of the Catechism of the Catholic Church and sit down. You've got questions about the faith. There's things you disagree about the faith. Well, go to the index and look it up. Find out why the church teaches what she teaches. Remember what we said a moment ago. When we see the truth, we can give our accord to it. We too live under misconceptions of what the church teaches. Bishop Fulton J. Sheen, soon to be known as Blessed, says something marvelous. He says that no one really dislikes the Catholic Church or hates the Catholic Church. They only dislike and hate what they think the Catholic Church is. When you come to see her beauty, her wonder, how could Jesus give us anything that is not beautiful and is not wonderful? Yes, it's filled up with broken and fallen people who oftentimes act in broken and fallen ways. Wasn't that the way with the apostles? They weren't perfect either. We're striving for perfection. But the church herself, she's the bride of Christ. And the Holy Spirit is working to make her without spot and wrinkle, without blemish. And someday she will be that way. We continue to hold on and do our part to make it that way. To point the finger to ourselves and say, to what extent am I dealing with my wrinkles? To what extent am I dealing with my blemishes? To what extent am I striving to wipe away the spots that are on my soul through the sacrament of reconciliation? To what extent am I doing my part? Point to ourselves. As we become holy, the church takes on the luster of who she truly is, the mystical body of Christ, in the process of being sanctified and purified and perfected. So there you have it. Okie dokie, I'm going to get off of my soapbox now, and I'm going to go on to an email that we received, and this came from Megan. Hi, Megan. Have you heard anything about progress for the cause of Sister Lucia of Fatima? Everyone seems to quote her on the attacks against the family in this time, but I have heard nothing about the investigation into her life. Could you tell us more about her? Do you know anything about her example of virtue? Well, you know, it's a very interesting question that you ask here. Her cause for canonization has been opened at this point in time, and I just checked this about a week or two ago, so I don't think there's been a change. I am going to look it up, but she is a servant of God, and that's the first step in the process of canonization. So I do believe that that is still her status. And let me just see what it is saying. Is she still a servant of God? Yes, that is the first major step. So that is where she is right now. Obviously, when this particular moment comes in a person's life and a cause for canonization is opened up, there are various stages toward the absolute end, which hopefully is the canonization of that individual. And during the process of servant of God, it simply means that the diocese in which the individual lived has done its investigative work and says, yes, this is a person who is worthy of consideration. And then they gather together all of their own research and all of their own findings, and they send it off to Rome. And when Rome begins to investigate that, they're looking for what's called heroic virtue. Heroic virtue. Now, heroic virtue means virtue lived to a heroic degree. The easiest one of those to say is somebody who gives his or her life, her physical or his physical life, for the sake of the gospel message. So the martyrs, for example, would be considered to be, individuals of heroic virtue. But there's other ways too to live heroic virtue. We can look at a saint that was canonized in most of our lifetimes, and that is Mother Teresa of Calcutta. And Mother Teresa of Calcutta lived heroic virtue in her love for the poor, to a self-donating extent. She wore herself out caring for the poor. But in addition to that, it was further discovered that she lived the dark night of the soul for 52 years, and yet she never gave up. She never gave up. She never gave up. And never giving up is the sign of the work of the Holy Spirit to a heroic extent within a soul, right? The soul's cooperation with that grace is just that kind of characteristic, that kind of virtue that is looked for. So Sister Lucia's cause has been advanced. They're looking at all of that research that's been done by her home diocese. They're looking for that heroic virtue. Once the church says, yes, there was heroic virtue, then that person is named a venerable. The next step in the process would be for that individual to be named a blessed. In order for that to happen, a bona fide, researched miracle has to have taken place through that person's intercession. We've experienced that recently. I mentioned a few moments ago, Fulton Sheen. His intercession was sought by a family whose baby was dead for a considerable period of time. And through the intercession of Fulton Sheen was brought back to life. The church carefully investigated that. And when I say the church investigates these things, psychologists are involved. Medical doctors are involved. There is no stone left unturned to try to disprove the miracle. So when there cannot be a stone found to disprove the miracle, then the miracle is announced and that person becomes a blessed. What is needed for the name of saint, for the title of saint to go before the person's name, what is needed for that is a second miracle. So Sister Lucia is on her way. What you can do at this point in time, once the cause is open, you can pray for that person's cause to be advanced. you can pray for that person's costs to be advanced. So it says here, in let me just read this to you. Let me see if I can get this opened really fast. All right, I did. This describes who Sister Lucia is, but it goes on to say that, let me just read this. Sister Lucia endured living to the age of 97. You remember that her two cousins passed away soon after the apparitions, but Sister Lucia lived until the age of 97. Her long and holy life afforded her the ability to write down and reflect upon all that she had seen during the miracle of Fatima and beyond. She experienced visions of both Jesus and Mary throughout her life. Let me just say, extraordinary favors of God, such as visions of our Lord, visions of Our Lady, visions of saints, etc. That's not what canonizes a person. That's put to the side. She has been described by nearly all she met as deeply kind, intelligent, and humble. It goes on and says that she has remained faithful to her vows until her death. She is seen as an enigmatic figure. So there's much here, but her cause is being advanced. So hopefully that is going to be achieved. So there you have it. I hope that answers your question, Megan. So as I say, you can pray that her cause will be advanced. That would be a great favor for you to do that. Here's another email. Jeanette, thank you so much for all the prayers and resources you and your show crew have provided over the years for couples struggling to have children. I am a single man, but find myself in a role where I hear the stories from women struggling with fertility or their mothers seeking help at the end of their emotional rope. A few years ago, a dear friend who was struggling was at Mass on Mother's Day, and the priest said, "This blessing is only for mothers. If you are not a mother, sit down." Well, that's rather harsh. Do you have any tips on something to say to her or other women who have these experiences? Is there any advice we could give our priest friends on how to both honor mothers and give sympathy and respect to women who have miscarried or struggle to conceive? Thank you again for what you do. JP. Oh, hi, JP. So here's so much in your question here. So I'm going to kind of parse it out a little bit. I'm going to go to your very last sentence there. Actually, the last phrase, sympathy and respect to women who have miscarried or struggle to conceive. To the women who have miscarried, those women are mothers. That child was a child from the moment that sperm met egg in the woman's womb. That woman is a mother. Therefore, that woman can stand up for a blessing. She is a mother, right? So for those women, I certainly do want to encourage you to own the fact that you are a mother. Your child did not live to term, but that doesn't make you any less a mother. You lost your child. You did not lose a coagulation of tissue. So you lost your child. As for women struggling to conceive, my heart goes out to you. I know many women who are struggling to conceive and would love to have children, and yet this has not been the way it's gone. Now, remember this. We are not entitled to children. Children are not an entitlement. Children are a gift. And whether there is something physiologically that prevents this from happening, or even if there isn't and it just never happens, no matter how much a couple strives to have a child, God will work all of that to the good. And I want to say this. Every woman is called to be mother. Some women, biological mothers. Every woman, a spiritual mother. And that is important to understand. And so to your question about priests, I'm afraid that this priest, unfortunately, stumbled on himself a little bit here, because when he said this blessing is only for mothers, he could have said, will all natural mothers please stand up and give them a blessing? And then he would say to them, please remain standing. Would all women stand up? Because you are all called to be spiritual mother. And I think that that's a beautiful thing. So that's the way that I would handle it. And that's the advice that I would give to any priest who's struggling to figure out what to do on Mother's Day. I hope that that helps you. Well, we did get through mostly everything, not everything, but we'll get to everything eventually. It's been wonderful being with you. Again, get out there to our website, womenofgrace.com, and check out what's coming up in the near future. We'll be back with you again.
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9: Hello, friends. I'm Father Wade Menezes. Welcome to another episode of The Crux of the Matter. Throughout the centuries, the Church has taken great care to reserve the Blessed Sacrament with all due reverence and devotion. As faithful Catholic Christians, we do well to remind ourselves as to why this is so. After all, why not just consume all of the sacred hosts that are consecrated at Mass? Why reserve them in the tabernacle? First and foremost, the Church teaches that the celebration of the Eucharist and the sacrifice of the Mass is the origin and end of the worship given to the Eucharist outside of Mass. Furthermore, the sacred species are reserved after Mass principally so that the faithful who cannot be present at Mass, above all the sick and those advanced in age, may receive Holy Communion outside of Mass, say in their home or in a hospital, when it is taken to them by a properly deputed extraordinary minister of Holy Communion. In addition, reservation of the sacred species also permits the practice of adoration of this great sacrament and offering it the worship due Almighty God. Paragraph 1379 of the Catechism of the Catholic Church gives a wonderful overview of these truths. I'm always greatly moved personally whenever I'm at a holy hour of Eucharistic adoration in which all the lights in the church are dimmed with the exception of those focused on the altar on which the Blessed Sacrament is exposed in a magnificent monstrance, flanked by candles with clouds of rising fragrant incense. Mother Teresa of Calcutta once said that the Eucharist is the continuing presence of our Lord's sacred incarnation among us. Indeed, He is truly present, friends, in His body, blood, soul, and divinity in the consecrated hosts reserved in our churches. And that's the crux of the matter. I'm Father Wade Menezes. Thank you for joining us.
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13: A warm welcome to all of you joining us in the United States and the world over as we celebrate our 30th year. Can you believe it? We have a great show for you this evening. If you'd like to comment, send me an X post. I'm at Raymond Arroyo and at Arroyo Grande Show on YouTube. Pope Leo XIV released his first encyclical this week, Magnifica Humanitas, Magnificent Humanity, it's called, and it does indeed address artificial intelligence. But in 85 pages, it goes much further than that. Here to share his thoughts, I'm joined by President Emeritus of the Acton Institute, Father Robert Sirico. Father, thank you for being here. It's important to reflect, I think, on these papal teaching documents, to honestly and candidly report on them. I'll have much more to say about that later. But, Father, you wrote an op-ed in the Wall Street Journal this week claiming that the real subject of this encyclical is not artificial intelligence at all. It's about anthropology. What does that mean? Yes. And what is Leo doing here?
14: Well, this is really one of the most brilliant insight into what the problem is that we're grappling with, because the assumption of many of the developers of AI is that human beings are, in effect, a bag of meat in need of being corrected and perfected to the point where what we would associate with humanity no longer becomes relevant or even possible, so that it sets us up for our own replacement. It's, you know, the more extreme versions of AI advocate a form of a transhumanism. And human beings are themselves transcendent. So there's a conflict of anthropologies here. And I think that's part of what the Pope is setting us up for. I think it's important, too, in reading this document to understand that this is the first salvo. What he is doing is setting up the framework on how to talk about all of this in terms of anthropology, but also regulation of what needs to be done in the market and overall in society in general. And in this regard, I think his repeated use of the principle of subsidiarity is most significant here, and we can talk about that.
13: I want to get to that in a moment. But in the document, in Magnificent Humanity, the Pope asked the question, progress for whom? Now, you wrote that this is the right question to ask. Father Gerald Murray and Robert Royal over on the Prayerful Posse this week, Father, noted that the document's answer to AI, practically speaking, is urging government regulation, redistribution of wealth.
14: The word entrepreneur, I haven't done a check on it, but the word entrepreneur is used repeatedly. And the Holy Father even talks about entrepreneurship as a vocation. I mean, I haven't heard that since Centesimus Annus. So I think it's a very balanced document. It has to bring into an understanding the existence and the necessity of some type of governance system, but under the principle of subsidiarity. And there's a deep respect, not only in the pages of the document, but I think by the presence of an entrepreneur who is developing this kind of technology, that shows that the Pope knows that he has to deal with businesses. After all, entrepreneurs are those people who are dealing with ideas and bringing together a lot of the community to work out in a kind of division of labor. Now, there are threats with that. There are problems with that, especially if it's taken to that transhumanist extreme. Mm-hmm. But I think we can't become the opposite extreme, the troglodytes in this, the Luddites, and be so afraid of it. I think what Leo is doing is steering us toward a a central way of looking at this, a balanced way of looking at this, so that we can grapple with this thing authentically, because it's not going anywhere. It's happening. And the question is, how is it going to happen, and for whom is it going to happen?
15: But Pope Leo does suggest, Father, quote, just laws and methods of redistribution. What does that mean to you?
14: Well, the church has always talked about redistribution in various forms. He puts that under, always under, the principle of subsidiarity, so that he says, I suppose in that particular context, I don't know what chapter that is of the 250-something paragraphs of this. I don't remember what that is, but I do know that what he says very clearly is he's talking about linking together subsidiarity and solidarity. And he does this in a unique way, in a way that's rarely seen in popular explanations of the church's social teaching.
15: Okay, explain that to people. There's a lot of non-Catholics, Father, watching. They don't know what you just said. What is subsidiarity?
14: Yes.
15: What's solidarity? Why are they...
14: I'm sorry.
15: How do they cooperate?
14: So subsidiarity basically says that needs are best met at the most local level of their existence. Solidarity says that we recognize ourselves in the other person, that we are not radical individualists, that we are connected to human beings from the first moment of our existence and throughout the rest of our lives. Now, what he is afraid of is that if we divorce subsidiarity from solidarity, what you end up happening is a degeneration into some kind of welfareism that lacks responsibility. On the other hand, if you have solidarity without subsidiarity, what you have is political partisanship. And that's the point that I think Robert Royal and Father Murray were emphasizing. We don't want to have this kind of totalistic view that the government is going to do everything and control everything. I think what the government does and what the document says very clearly is that subsidiarity needs to apply to the digital revolution, and the government needs to be seen as the insurer of a fair dialogue and interrelation, empowering the lower levels of society. That's what the document says in 70, what? 71, 72, 73.
15: Yeah. But the encyclical, and Pope Leo also calls for state oversight of, quote, misinformation. I mean, the document does endorse, Father, international institutions, transnational government mechanisms, something like the UN. He doesn't say that specifically, but that's the envisioned vehicle for oversight. Now, you've spent your career arguing that freedom of conscience and a free economy should go hand in hand.
14: Yes.
15: Should the government be deciding what disinformation is? Because we've seen in recent days, disinformation was actually clear and true information that was being suppressed by the government.
14: Absolutely. Yes, and I read this document very carefully with an eye exactly to those kinds of dangers. What I think Leo is doing here, though, and this again, this repeated emphasis of subsidiarity really is what he's offering as a protection against a kind of one world government, a totalistic government. Now, he's speaking for the entire world. That is the big Catholic vision of what has to happen. But I think what he wants to do is bring in all of the lower levels of society and understand that the rule of law, and I think when he is using this phrase about governance, he's talking about not bureaucracy, but a rule of law, a set of principles that prevent any one sector from dominating the entire thing. He wants to have, he doesn't use the phrase division of labor, but that's what the principle of subsidiarity is saying. He wants to bring in all the sectors of society and the state as the guarantor of law, that this will be done fairly and honestly. Now, I think there are real problems, and there, it's not that I don't have my critiques of what is being said. It's that I want to first say what he has said and then point out the areas that I think are weak. And I think one of the areas that are weak is that he doesn't appreciate enough that the knowledge that he wants to see dispersed is best provided not by government, but precisely by the factors of society that come into one, association with one another through a market. The market communicates information, and that's what we need. He's afraid that information is going to be monopolized either by private actors or by the government.
15: Mm-hmm. Only a quarter of the document, Father, is actually about AI, which kind of stunned me as I read through it. The Pope then goes on to address a host of other issues. He talks about the subject of just war in paragraph 192. He says, today more than ever, without prejudice to the right to self-defense, in the strictest sense, it is important to reaffirm that the just war theory, which has all too often been used to justify any kind of war, is now outdated. Humanity possesses far more effective and capable tools promoting human life and resolving conflicts such as dialogue, diplomacy, and forgiveness. The use of force, violence, and weapons reflect a relational poverty that always has disastrous consequences for civilian populations. Father, I guess my question is, you know, the catechism sections regarding just war still stand. Augustine, Aquinas, the Council of Trent all built that doctrine. Is the Pope now abrogating the just war theory?
14: No. No, I think he's acknowledging a technological reality that says, especially in the advent of the nuclear age, where you can annihilate an entire population in one fell swoop. Now this accelerates the decision making and very often can place the decision making in the hands of algorithms and the like, and not. What he says here is very important, that the decision making for whether to act in an aggressive way needs to rest with people, beings with conscience and freedom and responsibility. And so what is called for, as I'm understanding the Pope, is not a rejection of just war. He's a son of Augustine, after all, who is the kind of the theoretician of just war. But an updating of it in light of the new technological realities that face us. In other words, if you just have an algorithm telling you now you kill this group of people over here and that group of people over there, and doing it without a sense of the whole scope of humanity, then you have science fiction becoming reality.
15: When you say a teaching and something as venerable as a just war theory, and a just war, that it's outdated, Father. The question presents itself, well, what else is outdated? What else can we overthrow here? And I have to say, just from a practical point of view, we're practical people, too. We live in both worlds here.
14: Sure.
15: Dialogue and multilateral conversations, that's a difficult thing to have when people are dropping drones in your backyard or indiscriminately killing your people, like an aggressive state, when you're talking about Iran or you're talking about China. I mean, I don't know how it's sweet sounding, but I don't know how it plays out practically.
14: I think he's holding up a moral norm that in our society, moral norm sounds sweet sounding and utopian. But if he's not going to do it, who's going to do it? I think we have to grapple with this technological reality that changes things. In terms of how we make decisions about whether a particular target should be struck. Do we want to leave that to mathematical equations, or do we want people grappling with the reality of it on the ground? That's all I think he's saying.
15: It sounds like there's no just war left, Father. And I mean, we don't have time to get into all of this, but it sounds like, it feels like a pacifistic approach, and that's the only moral position. That's never been taught in the history of Catholicism, Father.
14: In the very passage you just quoted from the encyclical, he says just the opposite. Notwithstanding the right to self-defense in its authentic sense. So, no, he is not abrogating anything.
15: Sense.
14: He wants to update. And doctrine has always been updated. I mean, our understanding of things like interest rates and usury and all of that had to be updated in light of greater knowledge of what's happening in science and the advance of science. So I think he's setting us on the path to seriously grapple with this in a very practical way.
15: I want to talk about the anthropological core of the document, which is genuinely powerful and I do think timely. Leo says that technologists and these transhumanists want to eclipse the human person. and the insistence that man is not surpassed by the machine because man is not reducible to a calculation. That's a critical message for today. But how do we reconcile the anthropological heart of that document with the practical problems of a politicized economy and a government control of economics and even this technology that is also floated here?
14: Well, all of these things that reduce the human person to just his biological reality rather than his transcendent reality, which has to be taken into consideration. All of these things that impinge upon human freedom and the exercise of conscience are to be resisted. And all that AI does in this moment is accelerate things to the point where we have to slow down and remember our humanity, that what does a technology exist for? It needs to exist for human betterment, or for what the Holy Father calls, in accordance with the teaching, you know, the tradition, the common good of humanity, which is not a kind of socialized collective, but the well-being of all peoples, and setting up the systems that will guarantee that. By recognizing that human beings exceed their productivity, they exceed efficiency, they exceed their disabilities, that the dignity of the human person resides in the human person as such, and not in his creative capacity, is the thing we need to be reminded in the face of all technological advances, but now especially this one. This is a big thing. This is happening and it is enormous. And for the Pope to be framing the question, as I say, this is just the first salvo. We're going to be talking about this, Raymond, the rest of our lives.
15: Yeah. Well, the interesting thing here is Leo XIII, his predecessor, you know, 130-something years ago, he had the advantage of having lived through some of the Industrial Revolution, a good chunk of it, and then commenting on the fallout. Here, we're just at the dawn of the AI age, and Leo's kind of getting ahead of it. So we don't really have the fullness of experience to really comprehend what actually is endangered and what the possibility

0: Alter anything on his own initiative from the liturgy. I mean, Father, we still have dancing priests on altars. I had video last week, a woman in vestments raising chalices at the altar in Germany. There are all kinds of odd permutations. Are priests and bishops listening to Leo?
1: Yes. No, I think this is wonderful that he's doing this. I mean, I have to say, you know, and I'm as sensitive about these liturgical abuses as anyone, certainly over the years we've talked about this. I have to admit that I have noticed that it has diminished a good bit. It is not, we're not living in the 70s and 80s anymore. It's calmed down. And as I very often say, the cavalry is on its way. That is, these young seminarians are men of prayer, their reverence and everything. I think that it is good that the Holy Father has emphasized this. And I think we need to go even further. And you're probably going to raise the question of the Society of Pius X and all of that. And that kind of ties in to this question.
0: Yeah, let's talk about that. I mean, the Society of Pius X this week announced four priests they intend to ordain bishops on July 1st in Switzerland. Have we been, as we've been reporting, they intend to do this without a papal mandate, so without the Pope's permission. The Vatican, through Cardinal Fernandez and the Dicastery for the Doctrine of Faith, has declared in no uncertain terms that this would constitute a schismatic act carrying automatic excommunication. Father, your thoughts on what this means for the society, for the church at large?
1: Well, I think it is, if I say an exciting moment, I don't mean that it's fun. I think that it is a very dramatic moment because now this is the second time that these folks will be excommunicated if they take this action. And let's pray that they don't. But this also, and the reason I say it's exciting, it gives the Holy Father an opportunity to begin to open alternatives. One of the great attractions, and I haven't done the numbers on this, I don't know if you are aware, but I will bet you that the Society of Pius X grew in proportion to the severity of the enforcement of Traditionis Custodes. And I think the Pope now has an opportunity to peel back some of that. How he does that, I think he has a variety of options of how to go about that. But I think this recent teaching at the audience on reverence for the rubrics is one piece of this puzzle. And I think if they in July decide to go ahead with these ordinations, then what the Pope can do is open up a wider permission for the use of the traditional liturgy, which won't be the solution because there are very few people really. I mean, they're 2%. I mean, we're professionals in this. We know this world. Yep. Most Catholics don't know this world, but they're getting the side effect of this world. That is, I think what I noted just anecdotally in terms of the increased reverence of how priests celebrate the Mass, even if they're just in a mundane way observing the rubrics, it speaks for itself. Mm-hmm. I think we may be on the verge of a real turn liturgically and in terms of the deepening of our spiritual lives in the church. So this is an opportunity for the Holy Father to act, and I don't think he's missing the point.
0: I think you make such an important observation about the spillover effect of reverence, which is what Benedict envisioned when Pope Benedict lifted all restrictions and said, if you're a priest and you want to celebrate the traditional Latin Mass, the ancient rite of the Mass, have at it while celebrating the new Mass side by side. It inevitably influences one over the other. Well, the way that a pianist who plays classical music, when they go to jazz, there's a precision they bring to the game.
1: Yes.
0: I think not to reduce
1: that's
0: the
1: exactly
0: priest's
1: right.
0: Name, but
1: I have a theory about Benedict and what he intended. I don't think that Benedict intended for the whole church to go back to the Tridentine rite. Mm-hmm. I think what he intended to do was set in motion the reverence for the liturgy as expressed in the old rite in tandem with the new rite, having that effect that you've just said, that mutual enrichment, and to let that run for about 100 years. And then, and this is the way the church thinks, right? And then really

0: Visit the question of the Second Vatican Council and what kind of update do we need to the liturgy? How do we make the liturgy more meaningful in people's lives? I think we'd be much better informed if we had, if that experiment, if you want to call it that, that period of time had been allowed to go forward. Because I know in my own parish, I've seen how it's enriched the entire parish by having both of these forms of the liturgy celebrated in the same community.
1: Oh, I've seen it everywhere it's been tried, both anecdotally and personally, I've seen it. And the fruits of that are magnificent. I mean, when you're talking about reverence, sacrality, and the eternal ways, young people want it. Older people want it. I think the whole church yearns for it. And there is something transcendent and otherworldly.
0: Is that not just liturgical, it's moral, it's spiritual, it affects our lifestyles.
1: I want to get to one more thing. Pope Leo told members of the European Parliament's demography intergroup this week that the EU's rejection of its Christian founding father has produced, quote, a time of drastic sterility. He said the supposed family-friendly EU policies are contradictory because they simultaneously promote abortion, discriminate against motherhood, and undermine the desire to start families. The Pope's certainly speaking strongly and plainly, I think, about what secularism has cost Europe and the EU in particular. And I guess the question, just to tie this all together, is clearly the Pope sees the problems at play here. The anthropological, the human problems in the worldview of the EU and these other international groups, why entrust them with powerful tools like AI and the regulations of economies then?
0: Okay, so we'll bring it back to the beginning.
1: Yes.
0: No, I mean, this underscores the danger of having government family policies. I mean, my goodness, the one thing that's missing from this statement, in my mind, is the effect of the Social Security legislation. Because what you've done is basically set up a dichotomy between one generation and the other. So the older generation is retiring, the younger generation is getting their lives going, and they have to pay the great burden of the care for the elderly, and that is what it disables them from having children in the next generation. Rather than allowing a more integrated, more sensible social security system that enables people to keep their own money and leave it to their children, that would create a kind of intergenerational solidarity rather than this resentment and then the dearth, the birth dearth, as they call
1: Yeah.
0: it. No, I think it's very dangerous to have government bureaucrats, especially when they're so radically secularized as we see in Europe, to be governing and setting up the policies for these kinds
1: Yeah.
0: of things. It's just so refreshing, though, to hear the Pope speak so directly to this question of life and the family, isn't it?
1: I agree. I agree. Well, Father, we will leave it there for now, and obviously there'll be much more to say about Magnificat Humanitas in the weeks ahead. Father Robert Sirico, thank you for joining us as always.
0: Thank you. Good to be with you.
1: Before moving on, I did want to say a quick word about the papal encyclical and the absurd commentary I've been reading and watching over the last few days. When we analyze a document like this, a high form of papal teaching, we look at it from inside the church as we have for 30 years. We're comparing it to what went before. And when you do so, you're looking for consistency, that hermeneutic of continuity, and deviations from traditional Catholic teachings of the Catholic Church. Now, much of the commentary and analysis I've read in recent days is done in almost complete isolation, as if this were the first ever encyclical and that its emphasis on AI somehow changes things markedly. That's not the case. On this week's Prayerful Posse, and it's up now on YouTube and wherever you get your podcasts, Father Gerald Murray, Robert Royal, and I devote a whole hour to the document because I wanted to give it that kind of depth and time. It is probing, and there are some real criticisms raised. I see in the Catholic world a childish attempt to sort of pit people against each other. They want to throw this one into that camp, this one into the anti-Leo camp or the pro-Leo camp. To my mind, we are in the reportage and analysis camp. There are some good things in the document, And there are some things that raise questions. Our job, my job, is to elevate both. Follow truth where it leads. I encourage you to watch the full episode, read the document, and come to your own conclusions. But spending hours and hours with a papal document and devoting airtime to it, I see as a sign of respect for Pope Leo and his writings, not a dismissal. I reject all those, and there are some out there who try to corral us into some partisan camp. No, no, no, no, no. And as longtime viewers of this show know, we respect the Holy Father. We want our family to see the truth as we discern it. And at a time when people keep talking about listening and dialogue, informed dialogue about an important document like this is a good thing. And it seems to me that's what the Holy Father's requesting of the Church at this time. To see the full Prayerful Posse episode on Leo's landmark encyclical, go to Arroyo Grande Show on YouTube or wherever you get your podcasts. We explore not only what the document says about just war and AI, but the underreported parts that touch on church governance and much more. Don't miss this one. The United States launched new strikes on Iran this week. Israel continues to hammer targets in Lebanon. Here at home, Americans continue to feel the economic effects of the conflict. And in the Middle East, Christian communities are suffering amidst the violence. How much longer will all this go on? To help us understand what's happening, I'm joined by Middle East policy analyst and co-host of the War and Freedom podcast, Dr. Waleed Fares. Waleed, thanks for being here. The current ceasefire went into effect April 17th, and yet the United States just struck Iranian drones near the Strait of Hormuz and military targets inside Iran. Israel's been striking hundreds of targets in Lebanon in the last 24 hours, and Iranian state media released what they're calling a peace framework that the White House says is a complete fabrication. Waleed, what's actually happening here?
2: What's actually happening is exactly what you said, Raymond. Number one, on the Iran battlefield, it's not the United States who are acting unilaterally. These are responses, and CENTCOM called them responses, self-defense, against actions taken by the Islamic regime, such as firing drones, bringing missiles closer to the Hormuz Strait, and so on and so forth. And we, as the United States, respond strategically to this. So why is the Islamic regime doing this? Because they are, you know, playing with the negotiations. They don't want to be serious. They don't want to be real. They know that if they go full-fledged against us, we will destroy them. They know that. So what they want to do is not to surrender, as President Trump wants them to do, because then they will face a revolution on the inside. And on the other hand, maybe as a result of bad advice coming to consultants from around the world, including from our opposition here at home, they think and they project that eventually the Trump administration, comes June, early July, will be focusing on domestic issues, including, you know, the midterm elections. As for Israel, which is pounding Hezbollah, nobody can restrain Israel. When they see Hezbollah preparing for a potential others, you know, October 7th, they act, they don't ask. And the president, the United States president, is giving them that green light so far. That's what's happening in terms of what I know.
1: In retaliation for new U.S. airstrikes on Bandar Abbas, Iran just fired a missile at a U.S. airbase in the region. Kuwait has confirmed it intercepted hostile missile and drone threats. At the same time, you've got Israel striking Tyre in southern Lebanon, causing a major explosion. Iran called the Bandar Abbas strike a grave violation of the ceasefire, Waleed. Is the ceasefire effectively dead? Are we about to see an expansion of this war?
2: Either we're having a big ceasefire with some crosses here and some, you know, exceptions there, or basically we're having a conflict and we're having from time to time some negotiations. You know, I used to teach international relations. There's a big difference between the two. And during the early stage of World War II, there was something called la drôle de guerre between France and Germany. British called it phony war, meaning they were fronts, they were attacking each other, but nothing serious was happening. Till the Nazi forces surprised all the allies by coming through, you know, the Netherlands and Belgium and all the way to Dunkirk. It is possible that the Islamic regime in Iran is preparing for a kind of a blitzkrieg when we let our guard go down during negotiations closer to the midterm. That is the worst scenario. And I think that our president and his team are aware of it, and they are sending strong messages to the regime that do not play with us. We have enough force to actually destroy everything under the sun in Iran, but we still count on you accepting our conditions. But we are not telling the leadership in Iran, we have the Iranian people. You killed 40,000, 50,000 of those people. We can, when we want, arm the Iranian people and hit you at the same time, and you'll be gone.
1: At this week's cabinet meeting, Secretary of State Marco Rubio said diplomacy is always the first option. He said there's been some progress, and yet negotiations have been stalled. And most of that, Waleed, is due to Iranians' enrichment program for weeks. My question is Tehran genuinely looking for a deal, or are they just running out the clock to keep the U.S. stuck in talks that go nowhere?
2: I've been observing, analyzing, accompanying the behavior of the Islamic regime since its birth, February 1979. I was at school at the time. I published my first book in 1987. So pretty much historically, I kind of guess their steps, their moves. Their goal is to survive. They cannot make a peace deal. Ideologically, they cannot. And then on the ground, because of the killings inside Iran, they simply cannot. So the only option they have is to try, sorry for the word, to fool us. They can't fool us. We know all their moves. One on the ground, one inside the underground, and with Hezbollah, as you just mentioned. The regime is not going to go towards a real peace treaty, not even a real ceasefire. They count on the fact that we will slow down soon. In return, basically, what we're trying to do is keep pounding slice by slice by slice. By the time they realize that they don't have the capability to defeat us or to strike at us, then would be the moment for our president to decide. Either he tell them surrender or we'll continue. So it's the same equation. They think they're smarter. They think that they are winning. I don't think it is the case.
1: This week we learned that Iran's internet blackout has been partially restored in the country. Refugees speaking to journalists anonymously describe people barely surviving. Some Iranians are reportedly selling their homes for food. There are reports of executions by the Iranian regime accelerating. Waleed, does the partial lifting of the blackout create a real opening for the Iranian people to rise up against the regime, or is that just wishful thinking on the part of Americans?
2: It's not wishful thinking, Raymond. It's real. It could happen, but we need to shepherd this. We need to be with them. It's like when we liberated France, every weekend or week, there was a shipment of weapons sent by the RAF or the US Air Force at the time. They would land actually inside France. The goal was coordinating this from London. So it would be real if we have a plan to fully weaponize, to train, to direct, to have a special envoy to the opposition, for example. It's a matter I have suggested to the administration many times. There is a threat to the regime. But on the other hand, the regime wants to show that it is not completely cutting off the internet. And today I was asked by Middle Eastern media. My answer is simple. The moment the United States and some people, I don't want to claim any role in it, threaten the regime that if you don't restore the internet, your internet will be gone. What that means, the internet of the people is for freedom. The internet of the regime is for survival. So mostly they were afraid that we would cut their internet and they're done. So they restored some form, observable form of internet to the population. And the population may risk, but they need to hear a voice from Washington, a stronger voice. Once they have the voice, they have internet, they will take it to the streets.
1: A retired U.S. Central Command officer told reporters this week, Waleed, that he expects executions to continue and worsen even after a peace deal is reached. I mean, if the regime survives and the wars and they're essentially intact, what does that mean for the people of Iran?
2: That's a big deal, Raymond. You just summarized it in your question. If we grant them the stability and peace and ceasefire and anything else, one of their conditions is do not meddle with our domestic issues, meaning You should sell off the population of Iran like Obama has done. Remember in June of 2009, he said, I'm not going to meddle in these demonstrations. And then what happened? They crushed them. This time they crushed them ahead of time. 40 to 50,000 people have died. This is enormous. 40 to 50,000 people killed by the regime.
1: Yeah.
2: And not just those people were killed. There are executions, as you just said, in the prisons and jails where tens of thousands of demonstrators, boys and girls and older and younger people, are now being tortured. So there is an absolute horrific phenomenon happening in those jails. Will that increase? Absolutely. About 1,000 people have been executed every day, two, three executions. And it's on social media. We know the names, we know their ages, we know how they look, etc. So it is crucial for the negotiators to place the issue of the safety of the Iranian people in the conditions that we are presenting to the regime. I can tell you immediately they're gonna you know, not accept it at all and continue with it. But that could lead to a second level of an Iranian revolution, and this one could be armed. Mm.
1: I want to move to something else. Secretary Rubio was in Yerevan just this week, signing three agreements with Armenia: a broad strategic partnership, a critical minerals framework, and an accord to advance the so-called TRIP corridor. That's the Trump route for international peace and prosperity. Now, this comes less than 2 weeks before Armenian parliamentary elections, with Russia already retaliating economically and threatening to raise gas prices on Yerevan. What does Washington actually get out of this partnership, Walid?
2: Great question. Thank you for giving me the opportunity. I was looking for a media to talk about this specific point. So your question, then I'm going to raise another question, make it exclusive. So number one, the United States is taking advantage of the fact that the Armenians, actually Armenian people, government, parliament, population need the United States. We have a very large Armenian American community, including in Los Angeles, in New York, and elsewhere. So Armenia, Christian Armenia, if I may say, is a natural ally of the United States. It could be as close as Israel. It could be as close as Mount Lebanon, for example. So the fact that the Armenian government and people have let go of the relationship with Russia, which never helped, did not help them when the Armenians were, you know, sandwiched and crushed between Azerbaijan and Turkey, now is the moment for the United States to build that special bridge. But get this other point. I go two steps ahead. If and when Iran is liberated, and you're going to have another government that is pro-Western, anti-jihadist, you know that there is a border between the very south of Armenia and Iran. That was not a good thing when the Islamist regime was in Iran, or when it is now. But if Iran changed into a free ally of the United States, Armenia will be bordering the free world. Not from Turkey, Azerbaijan, and the Caucasus, but from Iran. That would be a plus.
1: You were born in Beirut, Walid. Nearly 700,000 Lebanese have been displaced. A Maronite Christian priest was killed not long ago. Christian villages surrounded by both Hezbollah and Israeli forces are caught in the crossfire. Lebanon's president, who is a Maronite Catholic, he says the country was dragged into a devastating war it did not choose. My question is, what are you feeling as you watch this happening to these communities so dear to your heart and a part of you?
2: I was born there. I was born in what it is today, Mount Lebanon and East Beirut, the largest, most well-organized Christian community in the Middle East, second to the Copts in terms of numbers, but the leading community, Christian community. Lebanon has, as you said, a Maronite Christian president. It had a commander-in-chief of the army, a Lebanese Christian. All of that is part of history, because Lebanon that we know right now is the continuation of Christian Mount Lebanon that was there for centuries, autonomous under the Ottomans, so on and so forth. And I lived the war, the entire war. I left the last day of the war, so I know what I'm talking about. The Lebanese Christians have been emigrating to a very dangerous level. You mentioned 700,000. I would say during the war, even probably another 800,000. Many are coming to the West, of course. This is dangerous because not just the Lebanese Christians, the Druze who have been fighting against the jihadists in Syria and the other communities, and actually moderates among Muslims, they all form that Free Lebanon that should come back. It's not there now. It has been occupied by the Ba'ath forces of Assad. It is now dominated, I'm measuring my words, dominated by Hezbollah. And to the north are the Muslim Brotherhood and the jihadists. This community is suffering, is basically losing its presence in Lebanon, and only a liberation of Lebanon, which hope is only found with the United States at this point in time, that can take action. President Trump has sponsored this negotiation between Lebanon and Israel. I don't know if this is going to liberate Lebanon, but this is a sign. What can liberate Lebanon is for the United States to help the Lebanese Christians and the Druze and any moderate in Lebanon to rise and then have a liberation of Lebanon. And of course, Israel will get its peace process, its peace deal immediately. There is no negotiation about peace deal. Actually, entering the war was not what most of the Lebanese want.
1: Secretary of War Pete Hegseth also this week raised the persecution of Christians in Nigeria. He talked about the Sharia blasphemy laws, the Fulani attacks, etc. The administration clearly sees religious freedom as a priority, Waleed. Is Iran's regional influence and its support of Hezbollah, which we've been talking about, and various proxy militias, is that part of what's driving this Christian persecution from Nigeria to Lebanon all the way to Iraq?
2: The jihadist global force, which incorporate, on the one hand, Muslim Brotherhood, jihadists, Al-Qaeda, all that crowd, all coming from the mothership, the Muslim Brotherhood. And on the other hand, the Islamic regime in Iran, which has actually chapters of Hezbollah inside Nigeria. All of that is impacting the Christian community, but also the moderate Muslims inside Nigeria, which is a huge 200 million people about. So there are three layers for your viewers to understand. The northern layer is a majority Muslim. It is penetrated by the jihadists of ISIS on the one hand, northwest, and then you have Al-Qaeda and Boko Haram on the other side. So there is the most dangerous situation. The plateau, which is the central part of Nigeria, has Christians and Muslims, and the jihadists have gone all the way to the plateau. And last, what I want to explain quickly, there is a whole province of about 45 to 60 million people that try to become independent against the jihadists by the name of Biafra. People remember, or you read about in the 60s, there was a genocide of about 1 million people against the people of Biafra, which is ethnically different from Nigeria. Where we can start, the United States can start in Biafra. We can have a couple bases in Biafra. We will be surrounded by a friendly population, and they have a local National Guard. So that would be a place like the Kurdistan in northern Iraq. We feel always more comfortable being in Kurdistan than in the rest of Iraq because of the jihadists. So President Trump has Air Force, and he could have a base in Biafra.
1: Waleed, we will leave it there. Catch the War and Freedom podcast at War Freedom on YouTube or wherever you get your podcasts. Thank you, Waleed.
2: Thank you so much.
1: Over on the Arroyo Grande podcast this week, I sat down with mega best-selling author and former Navy SEAL Jack Carr. We discussed his explosive new thriller, The Fourth Option, but we also talked about Iran, how he may have renamed the Department of War, storytelling, and much more. 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The Trump administration has released two batches of declassified UFO files this year, totaling more than 200 documents, audio recordings, video clips. There's lots there. What, if anything, do these releases tell us about extraterrestrial phenomena, the true nature of supposed extraterrestrial beings, and what does the church say about all of it? Here to weigh in, a man who's written extensively on these matters, professor of philosophy at Benedictine College in Kansas, Dr. James Madden. James, thanks for being here. The administration's Pursue initiative has now released Apollo lunar photographs and firsthand audio from top secret New Mexico facility dating back to 1948. My question is, what does all this tell us? Does it actually verify there's extraterrestrial life out there?
3: I don't think it does. And the question I always ask myself when I look at these is, I don't really know what, say, cutting-edge drone technology or hypersonic weapons or something like that looks through an infrared scope. That being said, I'm not saying there's a mundane explanation for this. I'm just cautioning that it could be very easy to be too easily impressed by this material.
1: Well, you've argued that extraterrestrial shouldn't be the default assumption. What other possibilities are there of what these beings might be? I mean, are they interdimensional beings? I know some people have said they're demons. What's your take?
3: And I think it's because we now have 75 years of popular culture has kind of drummed that interpretation of this into like the collective unconscious. And I think the extraterrestrial hypothesis is one way that could make sense of this. As you mentioned, some people have speculated that it could be interdimensional to be beings, right? But that too carries with it controversial scientific baggage. Some people float the idea that this could be something that's been on the Earth for time immemorial that we just haven't been aware of until we've reached certain levels of technological advancement. That's sort of where I have leaned towards it. There are those who interpret it in terms of their already accepted religious views, say angels, demons, that sort of things. I think all of these things are on the table, and I don't think there's anything in the actual data that we have that really successfully vindicates any of these hypotheses. There's something that humans are bumping into that's odd. Okay, but which of these hypotheses? I think we're very far from having any of them vindicated. And I would also want to be careful to, because I think this is something you're going to see among Catholics, is a quick move to things like angels and demons, because those are concepts already in the Catholic toolbox, ready to go. All right.
1: Right.
3: But I mean, in some ways, though, what are we doing there? We're taking things that are not the most evidentially, clear things, like what is an angel, what is a demon? We only have a sort of, de fide scriptural access to that for most of us. And then we're trying to take something else that's also obscure and explain it in those obscure categories.
1: Well, you've warned that Catholics may be uniquely vulnerable to being swept up in this, UAP lore without sufficient critical rigor. Can you explain what you mean by that? I mean, I have a sense of what you're saying now, that we go to our own toolbox and our own vision of things inexplicable and sort of paste those on to the UFO lore that we're hearing and we've heard in the pop culture.
3: I like how you put that, Raymond. I like that a lot. So I guess the way I would think of it is, let's say you're a committed Roman Catholic, and that entails, belief in all sorts of supernatural things that the more common culture would see as absurd or under-evidenced or irrational, what have you. Okay. Now suddenly you have something like UFOs that have entered sort of mainstream discourse, and that's acceptable. I think there's probably a psychological attraction then to that sort of thing because it sort of vindicates our belief in what a lot of people think are weird by seeing weird things in the mainstream narrative.
1: The church has never spoken dogmatically, Professor, on extraterrestrial life. I mean, St. Thomas Aquinas didn't believe in extraterrestrial life, but his theology does leave open the possibility to intelligent life in the universe. If it were confirmed tomorrow that non-human intelligent life exists somewhere in the cosmos, does that threaten the faith or does it deepen a sense of gratitude for creation or the magnitude of it?
3: Right. I'm a philosopher and a theologian. Okay. But I'll say this, it does not seem to me at all unlikely that there would be, either on scientific or philosophical grounds, many modes of life, even intelligent life, that humans have not been previously acquainted with. Right. We are open to looking at other types of animals here on the earth and seeing exactly how smart are they, right? And those are open empirical questions. And in the same way that, then why wouldn't we be open to like maybe there's intelligent life elsewhere? But that at the same time, I think there probably are complicated theological issues with some of this, like our what was their role in the fall, would we should we baptize them, all that sort of thing. I'll leave that to the theologians to sort out.
1: Now, I have to say, Professor, perhaps I'm just simple-minded, but as somebody who has spent half a century on the planet, I'm still so fascinated by humanity and its variations and its failings and glories. That's enough to occupy my little mind. I don't need to consider others. When we figure the humanity thing out, then I'm happy to move on to ET. But right now, I'm perfectly happy with what we got here, and there's plenty of ferment to play in. I discussed earlier Pope Leo's Magnifica Humanitas, his first encyclical, and he warns against a technocratic paradigm, a world where efficiency becomes the ultimate measure of value, and human beings are really reduced to projects to be optimized. You have a book called Thinking About Thinking, which deals with this concept of techno-nihilism. Is that what you think the Pope is referring to?
3: Yeah, I was rather impressed with the Pope's document. And it was philosophically sophisticated in ways that maybe I didn't expect it to be. He looks at the distinctiveness of humanity, not just in terms of the fact that we have this incredible power for abstract reason. And I was very impressed that he was emphasizing that it is the embodied communitarian nature of the human being that is most distinctive, right? And not just the abstractive power. I found that very impressive. And in terms of my own thoughts about the connection between technology and nihilism is the further we go into a sort of digitized world, the more given we are to think about ourselves in terms of purely abstractive powers and to less think of ourselves in terms of as embodied animals that have reason. And in this way, it's almost as if I think AI is this almost like self-fulfilling prophecy. Like the more like computation becomes the metaphor by which we think of ourselves, the more we act as though we are just machines, and then it becomes easier to mimic us as machines.
1: Professor James Madden, thank you for being with us. And Professor's book, Thinking About Thinking, Mind and Meaning in the Era of Techno-Nihilism, is available at bookstores everywhere. Thank you for being here.
3: Yeah, thank you.
1: That is all the time we have for now. Be sure to catch us next week. Until then, we'll be scouting the world over for all that is seen and unseen. On behalf of the staff and crew of EWTN News, thank you for watching. I'm Raymond Arroyo. Bye now.
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11: 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Shooters will need to bring legal trap loads, shotgun, plus hearing and eye protection. 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Here now is the Director of Marriage and Family Life for the Diocese of Boise, Jay Wanacott.
12: Paragraph 139. Keep an open mind. Don't get bogged down in your own limited ideas and opinions, but be prepared to change or expand them. The combination of the two different ways of thinking can lead to a synthesis that enriches both. The unity that we seek is not uniformity, but a unity in diversity, or reconciled diversity. Fraternal communion is enriched by respect and appreciation for differences within an overall perspective that advances the common good. We need to free ourselves from feeling that we have to be all alike. A certain astuteness is also needed to prevent the appearance of static that can interfere with the process of dialogue. For example, if hard feelings start to emerge, they should be dealt with sensitively, lest they interrupt the dynamic of dialogue. The ability to say what one is thinking without offending the other person is important. Words should be carefully chosen so as not to offend, especially when discussing difficult issues. Making a point should never involve venting anger and inflicting hurt. A patronizing tone only serves to hurt, ridicule, accuse, and offend others. Many disagreements between couples are not about important things. Mostly they are about trivial matters. What alters the mood, however, is the way things are said or the attitude with which they are said. This is Jay Wanacott, Director of the Marriage and Family Life Office for the Diocese of Boise. 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Thank you.
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15: Welcome to Vatican Insider on this last weekend of May. How scary it is that we're almost at the halfway point of the year. It's been a very big and important week here, especially with the presentation on Monday, May 25th, of Pope Leo's first encyclical, Magnifica Humanitas. I'll look at that and the rest of the news in a minute, but now, just a line about my special guests in the interview segment, Frank and Mary Frost, film producers whom I met not long ago in Rome at the showing of one of their premiere documentaries. They are visionary scientists. They're talking about French Jesuit scientist, paleontologist and scholar, Pierre Teilhard de Chardin, a truly amazing story. I spoke to the Frosts at Georgetown University in Washington, D.C. Now, a look at the top stories of the past week, beginning with Pentecost Sunday, May 24th. During Mass in St. Peter's Basilica for the solemnity of Pentecost, Pope Leo reflected on how the Holy Spirit continues to work wonders in our lives, saying that by enlightening minds and instilling new vitality in our hearts, the Paraclete transfigures history, opening it to salvation, which is the gift that the Lord offers to everyone. Through the power of the Spirit, he said, our proclamation is filled with joy and hope, for we, yes, we ourselves, are the newness of the world, the light and the salt of the earth. The Pope also, of course, recalled the day's gospel passage in which the apostles had shut themselves in the upper room overcome by fear. Yet Jesus came and stood among them, despite the closed doors, filling them with joy. Christ, said the Pope, accompanied his actions with the words, "Peace be with you," and immediately afterward breathed the Holy Spirit upon the disciples. Leo focused on the spirit of peace, the spirit of mission, and the spirit of truth. Later Sunday at the Regina Caeli, the Pope urged everyone to invoke the Holy Spirit, who opens the doors to faith and encourages the Church to be welcoming and hospitable to all. May the Holy Spirit, he said, help us overcome resistance, selfishness, mistrust, and prejudice, allowing fraternity to flourish. After praying the Regina Caeli, Leo XIV marked the World Day of Prayer for the Church in China, noting that it coincides with the Feast of the Blessed Virgin Mary, Help of Christians, who is venerated with profound devotion at the Shrine of Shashan in Shanghai. Leo's thoughts also turned to those suffering from the conflicts in the Holy Land. Monday, May 25th. The presentation in the Vatican Synod Hall of Pope Leo's first encyclical, Magnifica Humanitas, Magnificent Humanity, had one unique aspect to it. The Pope was one of the presenters. By the way, the subtitle of that document is On Safeguarding the Human Person in the Time of Artificial Intelligence. The human person is indeed the main focus of Magnifica Humanitas. And one entire chapter, Chapter 2, is dedicated to the complete social doctrine of the Church. Marking the 135th anniversary of Pope Leo XIII's Rerum Novarum on New Things, Pope Leo XIV appealed for the safeguarding of humanity, promotion of truth, dignity of work, social justice, and peace. It was literally standing room only for the much-hyped, much-anticipated event, as the first encyclical of a new pope always is. Usually, the mere moral authority of a papal encyclical makes it a defining document for years to come. In the case of Magnifica Humanitas, the sheer depth and breadth of its focus and the depth and breadth of its potential audience will undoubtedly put it in a class of its own for decades, with an added ability to influence a broad constituency in many and varied ways. Also Monday, Pope Leo, addressing members of the European Parliament's Intergroup on Demography, who were gathering at the Vatican, urged European leaders to confront the continent's demographic crisis with renewed support for families, intergenerational solidarity, and the dignity of human life. He warned that Europe risks becoming, quote, the old continent, not only because of its history, but because of its aging population. Later Monday, the Holy Father went to Castel Gandolfo for his weekly break, spending the night and returning to the Vatican Tuesday evening. In fact, speaking to journalists outside Castel Gandolfo on Tuesday evening, Leo renewed his appeal for humanitarian assistance in Gaza, warned against the use of artificial intelligence in warfare that disregards human life, and highlighted ongoing dialogue with AI company Anthropic. In lamenting the continued suffering of civilians in Gaza, he said, unfortunately, the people of Gaza are still not receiving humanitarian aid. He explained that this situation is provoking protests, and with them, complications, including those who were involved in the flotilla of aid. The Pope also reflected on the growing role of artificial intelligence in modern warfare, warning against technologies that distance decision-making from the value of human life. Responding to a question about how the Vatican intends to continue engaging with major artificial intelligence companies following the publication of his recent encyclical, the Pope revealed that dialogue is already ongoing. He then described the ongoing collaboration between the Dicastery for Promoting Integral Human Development and the AI company Anthropic. There was a kind of joint work, he explained, and the invitation was expressed Monday by both sides. I think it is very important to continue the dialogue and truly seek a disarmed artificial intelligence. Wednesday, May 27th. At the weekly general audience in a hot and sun-splashed St. Peter's Square, The Pope told those present that in his series of catecheses on Vatican Council II documents, he would again reflect on Sacrosanctum Concilium, looking at liturgy through the lens of tradition and development. Pope Pius XII, he said, called the Church a living organism that needs to grow, mature, and adapt to circumstances. Indeed, desiring that Christian life should thrive and grow, the Second Vatican Council recognized it was time to adjust some adaptable elements in the liturgy for the health and vitality of the Church, to fortify and rejuvenate Christians, and to foster unity and evangelize men and women. He said the Council affirmed that legitimate progress in the liturgy must also preserve sound tradition, and that certain elements of the liturgy cannot change because they are divinely instituted. Leo then encouraged everyone, but most especially priests, to respect the text and norms of the liturgy with openness, humility, trust in God's greatness, and with sincere fidelity to ecclesial communion. Also Wednesday, in images that flew immediately around the world, at the end of the general audience, after receiving various guests, Pope Leo spontaneously left the stage from which he had spoken and went down and got on his knees to help someone who had fainted due to the heat. It was Father Diego Semeraro, a 96-year-old priest from southern Italy, as it turned out, who, with his brother Father Franco, celebrating 60 years of ordination, had just presented Pope Leo with an album containing photographs of the relics of St. Augustine when they arrived in Puglia 20 years ago. An extraordinarily human encounter. Also Wednesday, less than 2 weeks before Pope Leo XIV's apostolic journey to Spain, he received the Prime Minister of Spain, Pedro Sánchez Pérez Castellón. Thursday, May 28th, in an audience with members of the Italian Episcopal Conference at the conclusion of their 82nd General Assembly, Pope Leo urged a focus on the essential and keeping the priority on the gospel, which awakens us in today's world marked by complexity. He expressed his affection to all the churches throughout Italy, to the priests, deacons, consecrated persons, and families. Again Thursday, the Vatican announced that accompanying his repeated calls for an end to war, Pope Leo will preside over the recitation of the Holy Rosary on May 30th in the Vatican Gardens, with each decade dedicated to people impacted by war, from families torn apart to medical personnel and volunteers. All people and all shrines around the world are invited to join him in praying the rosary, and some of the major shrines have confirmed their participation. This will start at 7 p.m. Rome time. Well, those are the week's news highlights, but now stay here for my conversation with Frank and Mary Frost, film producers.
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15: I want to welcome all my listeners to another very special segment of Vatican Insider, because my guests today in the interview segment are Frank and Mary Frost. They're film producers, and we met recently in Rome at the showing of one of their premier documentaries, Tayar, Visionary Scientist. And they are as fascinating as many of the stories they tell, as we found out in conversations in Rome. So, Frank and Mary, welcome to Vatican Insider.
19: Oh, it's really great. Thank you for having us.
15: Oh, it's an honor. It really, really is. Now, just a bit of a background. You're founded in 1985. You're Frank Frost Productions, award-winning film and documentary production company. And they produce entertaining and informational programming and independent documentaries. I read on your site more than 100 million viewers, you know, have tuned into your documentaries. They focus on, as we're going to hear, on historical, biographical, cultural, and religious subjects. Again, welcome to the show, and tell us a bit about yourselves, background, where you're from, and how you got into film productions. Frank?
19: Okay, I guess that starts with me, because I precede Mary in this regard. I was a young Jesuit back in the 1950s and 60s, and I got permission from the Jesuits to study film professionally. So I went to USC, Southern California, to study film. That was the era when George Lucas was at film school in Georgia. When I finished there, I was invited by the newly created communications department of the Bishops' Conference to take a job with them. So I took a job first as the film producer for the so-called creative services, and then after some time I became the director of that division, and so I had a much broader responsibility. But that was founded basically for the newly created Campaign for Human Development.
15: Oh, sure.
19: So I spent the next 10 years in various ways, in print, radio, television, and film, promoting the anti-poverty organization of the Bishops' Conference. And that was a joy. I produced hundreds of, back in those days, public service announcements. Public service announcements, sure, back in those days were required by the FCC.
15: Oh, yes.
19: So we got national exposure, and it was very satisfying that after a few years of doing that, I could get on a plane to go do a screening and meet somebody, and they'd ask me what I'd do, and I'd tell them, and they would recognize the name, the Campaign for Human Development. So I felt that was very satisfying. So I developed a niche, you might say. And then we took on other clients for the bishops, including Respect Life, Catholic Education, and so on. I developed a niche of telling Catholic stories mainly, but religious stories for a general audience.
15: Mm-hmm.
19: That was the thing. We were never talking just to the religious audience or Catholics. We needed to speak in language.
15: This was not a religion class.
19: Absolutely. So that was our niche. And then at the end of my term there, I started my own company. And shortly thereafter, Mary came to work for me. That's a whole other story we won't go into right now. But you can tell how you got, you were a journalist. How'd you get into this?
20: Yeah, so I grew up in Ohio. Frank grew up in South Dakota and Indiana. And so I had been working for Congressional Quarterly as a reporter. And then I had gone off to live on a sailboat for a couple of years.
15: Oh.
20: And when I discovered I really didn't like living on a sailboat. So I came back to Washington, and a friend, Frank, was doing, it was a film strip series.
19: Yeah.
20: And she was one of the subjects on the Beatitudes, modern people who were living the Beatitudes. And
15: what a lovely idea.
20: It really was. So he, one of the women that he was focusing on, was a friend of mine. And so she said, you know, you should go work for Frank, because I needed to get back and have some more things on my resume. And so, because I hadn't been working for a couple of years. And so I went and interviewed with him, and he said, sure, because he was kind of behind the gun. He had a lot of things to do.
15: Come on board.
20: Yeah. And so that's how I started. I didn't know anything about film. But I sure learned fast.
15: Oh, indeed. Well, the magnificent thing you all have done in the 40 plus years since. But I obviously went on your website, know some of the documentaries that you've done, but obviously you mentioned the Beatitudes, but tell us about some more of the other people whom you focused on, biographies. And
19: So let me say that we, in our career, we spent a lot of time doing short-form documentaries that were for institutions like the Bishops' Conference and
0: Church World Service
19: and so on. And those helped finance the broadcast shows we did. And the first broadcast show we did was on Dave Brubeck. It's called...
15: for heaven's sakes.
19: It was the Mass. He had written a Mass.
15: Oh.
19: And he was performing it for premieres in five different locations in the country. And we filmed him in those five different locations. He was the most genuine, lovely person. And when he finished doing that, he, by that time, had become so deeply involved

0: Cardinal Bernardino because I worked for the Bishops' Conference when he was General Secretary, and I thought of him as basically a really nice, gentle bureaucrat. So when he became a bishop and then cardinal in Chicago, I continued to think of him as a popular bureaucrat. Then he dies, and all of Chicago rises up in grief and love. And I said to myself, why?
1: What's the story?
0: Yeah, what's the story? So let's do the document. Let's do that.
1: Right.
0: Then he wrote books, two books on dying while he was dying, mm-hmm. using that experience to help others. Right. And when we released that, that really reached the world. It went to 330 PBS stations in the country, and I got several million viewers.
1: Wonderful.
0: And that lifted us up for quite a while.
1: Oh, sure.
0: Yeah.
1: Well, you know, I would love to go into so many of the documentaries because I was so impressed by them and the idea that you'd want to do this or that story. But I do want to focus, obviously, on Teilhard de Chardin because we met in Rome, as I mentioned earlier, at the filming at the Gregorian University in their great hall, and so many students attended that, and that's how we met. But I want to look at what you call the Teilhard de Chardin Project. And I did go online and look at that. And it's really quite amazing. Your website says, the time is right to introduce Pierre Teilhard de Chardin to a new generation. The man, the paleontologist, the visionary French Jesuit priest, whose relentless effort to reframe his beliefs in the light of evolution led to a paradigm shift in the relationship of science and religion. Phenomenal words, very much like the dialogue and commentary in the film. But tell us, Frank, why is the time right to introduce Pierre Teilhard de Chardin to a new generation?
0: Joan, in order to answer that, I kind of have to jump back almost to 100 years to 1925, the year that Teilhard was being challenged by his superiors on evolution. Here in the United States, we were going through the Scopes trial in Tennessee.
1: Right.
0: And since that time, there's always been a tension between evolution, focus on evolution, but it's really a tension between science. Am I going to believe in science, or am I going to go with faith? And Teilhard never had that tension. So now, why is it relevant today? Well, because we've become a technological world. Everything in the world right now revolves around science and rapid development, and in the last few years, the emergence of AI, of artificial intelligence. So yes, it really is more than ever. I say that after in the 1980s and 90s, both religion and science kind of diminished Teilhard. They said he wasn't really a great scientist, and he really wasn't a great religious man, but that's all changed. And today,
1: one look at the documentary will tell you the very opposite of people who criticized him. Yes.
0: Yes. So today, science has caught up with Teilhard. Now scientists are writing about Teilhard. Now religious people are saying, yes, he was right. Science is important. There is no conflict between science and religion. So that's why.
1: So this is obviously a name that has to be in their studies. And if they're looking at faith and reason, science and faith, Teilhard de Chardin has to be right at the top of that, you know. Now, the card that you just had given to Father Bill, that was the card we got at the movie in Rome. And this card promotes the film, and it speaks to, quote, this early 20th century French Jesuit priest and scientist in relentless pursuit of the everlasting on earth, and he discovers fame, love, and implacable opposition from his church. So, you know, let's kind of look at that a minute. Look at the man, his vision, and evolution, and the opposition. First, his vision, a life that complete, that profound. It's hard to describe in a few words, but
0: it is.
1: If anybody can do it, Frank can.
0: So it's read a little bit of part of that again, what you just were saying there.

0: I know, I was going to say,
1: His relentless pursuit
0: for
1: the everlasting on earth.
0: As you saw in the movie, even at a very young age, he had an intuition that he was perishable, that he was mortal. And he was determined to find out what he could do about that, how he could find that. And that, to me, in other language for today, is basically the search for meaning. And so that's what this movie really is about in some sense, is it's an eternal search for meaning. So if his life led him to through science and learning about evolution and accepting evolution, to realize that we lived in a dynamic world, a dynamic universe, which was uncommon in the Catholic Church in the beginning of the 20th century, which was very proud of its unmoving...
2: Static view of the universe.
1: Yeah. Yes. Static view of the universe. Oh, yes.
0: His pursuit of that put him in conflict with his religious order and with the Church, and that absolutely baffled him. He had something he thought could help the Church really talk to science.
1: He wanted to see reconcile Darwinian evolution with Catholic theology.
0: Absolutely.
1: Yeah.
2: Or even beyond Darwinian evolution.
0: Darwinian evolution kind of ended with species. His evolution is cosmic. His notion of evolution takes us back to the very beginning. In other terms in the Catholic Church, we call incarnation. From the very beginning, God was present in the universe. God is the force at the heart of the universe. So God is the heart of evolution. And that insight...
2: He thought he was giving his church a gift, and instead he was rebuked because he was out there. I mean,
1: he was a scientist, he was a paleontologist, a man of great faith, obviously, also. And all I could think of when I was preparing the questions for this, but when I was watching the film, was that you'd have to have a college major degree in Teilhard de Chardin. Mm-hmm. And the film is so profound, because his life is so profound, that if you were to take out one aspect of it, or focus on only one aspect, you wouldn't see the whole beautiful tapestry. Because the tapestry is all the little colorful threads woven together in such an amazing design.
0: Oh, it's beautifully expressed.
2: Yeah.
0: The great challenge to us in making the film was that he's multi-leveled, he's multi-layered.
1: Yes.
0: You can't just tell one piece of the story and think you got a whole story. How do you tell the story without telling the complexity of it?
1: You could do a separate movie on his time in China.
0: Absolutely.
1: On his involvement in the discovery of Peking Man. Well, that's all the time I have today with Frank and Mary Frost of Frank Frost Productions, as we talk about their hallmark documentary film on Pierre Teilhard de Chardin called Teilhard, Visionary Scientist. We left you at a pivotal point talking about Teilhard's role in the discovery of Peking Man. Lots more next week on this French Jesuit, scientist, paleontologist, and scholar.
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4: 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Speaking with the one and only Dr. Ray Guarendi about his book, Being a Grandparent, Just Like Being a Parent, Only Different. And of course it's going to be different. You wrote it. So let's talk about the overview. How is it similar and how is it different?
5: It is similar in the sense that we don't have the responsibility of parents, so we have more opportunities to enjoy. Mm-hmm. It's different in that there has been a pretty strong shift away from parenting styles. Mm-hmm. Most of human history, you parented like your parents parented. Mm-hmm. Well, because of the culture, because of the onslaught of the experts, there's some pretty radical differences, not only in parenting style, but in religion, mm-hmm. across generations.
4: Okay, really good. Dr. Ray Guarendi, Being a Grandparent, Just Like Being a Parent, Only Different, published by EWTN and available through our EWTN religious catalog. Of course, check it out. Well, I'm Doug Keck. This has been a Bookmark Brief. Thanks for stopping by. We'll see you next time.
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7: 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And that bond is the Holy Spirit, three divine persons in a beautiful communion of love. 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

0: The Joyful Mysteries of the Holy Rosary with Mother Angelica and the nuns of Our Lady of the Angels Monastery.
1: In the name of the Father, and of the Son, and of the Holy Spirit.
2: Amen.
1: I believe in God, the Father Almighty, Creator of heaven and earth, and in Jesus Christ, His only Son, our Lord, who was conceived by the Holy Spirit, born of the Virgin Mary, suffered under Pontius Pilate, was crucified, died, and was buried. He descended into hell. The third day He rose again from the dead. He ascended into heaven and sits at the right hand of God, the Father Almighty, from whence He shall come to judge the living and the dead.

0: Our Father, who art in heaven, hallowed be thy name. Thy kingdom come, thy will be done on earth as it is in heaven.
1: Give us

0: Mary, full of grace, the Lord is with thee. Blessed art thou among women, and blessed is the fruit of thy womb, Jesus.
1: Holy Mary, Mother of God, pray for us sinners now and at the hour of our death. Amen.
0: Hail Mary, full of grace, the Lord is with thee. Blessed art thou among women, and blessed is the fruit of thy womb, Jesus. Full of grace, the Lord is with thee. Blessed art thou amongst women, and blessed is the fruit of thy womb, Jesus.
1: Holy Mary, Mother of God, pray for us sinners now and at the hour of our death. Amen.
0: Glory be to the Father, and to the Son, and to the Holy Spirit. The first joyful mystery, the Annunciation.
2: When the darkness of sin covered mankind, your love and humility, kind Mother, turned the face of the Father toward his erring children. Through the message of an angel, you accepted the will of God with trust and love.
0: Our Father, who art in heaven, hallowed be thy name. Thy kingdom come, thy will be done on earth as it is in heaven.
1: Give us this day our daily bread, and forgive us our trespasses, as we forgive those who trespass against us. And lead us not into temptation, but deliver us from evil. Amen.
0: Hail Mary, full of grace, the Lord is with thee. Blessed art thou among women, and blessed is the fruit of thy womb, Jesus.
1: Holy Mary, Mother of God, pray for us sinners now and at the hour of our death. Amen.
0: Hail Mary, full of grace, the Lord is with thee. Blessed art thou amongst women, and blessed is the fruit of thy womb, Jesus.
1: Holy Mary, Mother of God, pray for us sinners now and at the hour of our death. Amen.
0: Hail Mary, full of grace, the Lord is with thee. Blessed art thou among women, and blessed is the fruit of thy womb, Jesus.
1: Holy Mary, Mother of God, pray for us sinners now and at the hour of our death. Amen.
0: Hail Mary, full of grace, the Lord is with thee. Blessed art thou amongst women, and blessed is the fruit of thy womb, Jesus. Hail Mary, full of grace, the Lord is with thee. Blessed art thou among women, and blessed is the fruit of thy womb, Jesus.
1: Holy Mary, Mother of God, pray for us sinners now and at the hour of our death. Amen.
0: Hail Mary, full of grace, the Lord is with thee. Blessed art thou amongst women, and blessed is the fruit of thy womb, Jesus.

0: fruit of thy womb, Jesus. Full of grace, the Lord is with thee. Blessed art thou amongst women, and blessed is the fruit of thy womb, Jesus.
1: Holy Mary, Mother of God, pray for us sinners, now and at the hour of our death. Amen.
0: Hail Mary, full of grace, the Lord is with thee. Blessed art thou among women, and blessed is the fruit of thy womb, Jesus. Hail Mary, full of grace, the Lord is with thee. Blessed art thou among women, and blessed is the fruit of thy womb, Jesus.
1: Holy Mary, Mother of God, pray for us sinners, now and at the hour of our death. Amen.
0: Glory be to the Father, and to the Son, and to the Holy Spirit. Jesus.
1: Forgive us our sins, save us from the fires of hell, and lead all souls to heaven, especially those in most need of your mercy.
0: The second joyful mystery, the visitation.
2: What impulse of love made you hurry to visit your cousin Elizabeth's kind mother? At a moment when you had every right to rest in the jubilant news that you would be the mother of the Messiah, you left the place of your exaltation.
0: Our Father, who art in heaven, hallowed be thy name, thy kingdom come, thy will be done on earth as it is in heaven.
1: Give us

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Full of grace, the Lord is with thee. Blessed art thou amongst women, and blessed is the fruit of thy womb, Jesus.

0: that is the fruit of thy womb, Jesus.
1: Holy Mary, Mother of God, pray for us sinners now and at the hour of our death. Amen.
0: Hail Mary, full of grace, the Lord is with thee. Blessed art thou amongst women, and blessed is the fruit of thy womb, Jesus.
1: Holy Mary, Mother of God, pray for us sinners now and at the hour of our death. Amen.
0: Hail Mary, full of grace, the Lord is with thee. Blessed art thou amongst women, and blessed is the fruit of thy womb, Jesus.
1: Holy Mary, Mother of God, pray for us sinners now and at the hour of our death. Amen.
0: Hail Mary, full of grace, the Lord is with thee. Blessed art thou amongst women, and blessed is the fruit of thy womb, Jesus.

0: Hail Mary, full of grace, the Lord is with thee. Blessed art thou among women, and blessed is the fruit of thy womb, Jesus. Be to the Father, and to the Son, and to the Holy Spirit.
1: As it was in the beginning, is now, and ever shall be, world without end. Amen.
0: O my Jesus,
1: forgive us our sins, save us from the fires of hell, and lead all souls to heaven, especially those who most need thy mercy.
0: The third joyful mystery, the Nativity.
2: We look with wonder at the wisdom of God as the promised woman gives birth to the promised Messiah in a cold cave. Sweet Mother, we want to take our place with the shepherds to tell Jesus of our love and gratitude.
0: Our Father, who art in heaven, hallowed be thy name, thy kingdom come, thy will be done on earth as it is in heaven.
1: Give us this day our daily bread, and forgive us our trespasses, as we forgive those who trespass against us. And lead us not into temptation, but deliver us from evil. Amen.
0: Hail Mary, full of grace, the Lord is with thee. Blessed art thou among women, and blessed is the fruit of thy womb, Jesus.
1: Holy Mary, Mother of God, pray for us sinners now and at the hour of our death. Amen.
0: Hail Mary, full of grace, the Lord is with thee. Blessed art thou among women, and blessed is the fruit of thy womb, Jesus.
1: Holy Mary, Mother of God, pray for us sinners now.
0: Hail Mary, full of grace, the Lord is with thee. Blessed art thou among women, and blessed is the fruit of thy womb, Jesus.
1: Holy Mary, Mother of God, pray for us sinners now and at the hour of our death. Amen.
0: Hail Mary, full of grace, the Lord is with thee. Blessed art thou among women, and blessed is the fruit of thy womb, Jesus.
1: Holy Mary, Mother of God, pray for us sinners, now and at the hour of our death. Amen.
0: Hail Mary, full of grace, the Lord is with thee. Blessed art thou amongst women, and blessed is the fruit of thy womb, Jesus.
1: Holy Mary, Mother of God, pray for us sinners.
0: Hail Mary, full of grace, the Lord is with thee. Blessed art thou amongst women, and blessed is the fruit of thy womb, Jesus.
1: Holy Mary, Mother of God, pray for us sinners now and at the hour of our death. Amen.
0: Hail Mary, full of grace, the Lord is with thee. Blessed art thou amongst women, and blessed is the fruit of thy womb, Jesus.
1: Holy Mary, Mother of God, pray for us sinners now and at the hour of our death. Amen.
0: Hail Mary, full of grace, the Lord is with thee. Blessed art thou among women, and blessed is the fruit of thy womb, Jesus.

0: and blessed is the fruit of thy womb, Jesus.
1: Holy Mary, Mother of God, pray for us sinners now and at the hour of our death. Amen.
0: Glory be to the Father, and to the Son, and to the Holy Spirit.
1: As it was in the beginning, is now, and ever shall be, world without end. Amen.
0: O my Jesus,
1: forgive us our sins, save us from the fires of hell, and lead all souls to heaven, especially those who most need thy mercy.
0: The fourth joyful mystery, the Presentation.
2: Kind Mother, did another Magnificat rise to your lips as you walked up the temple steps to present Jesus to the Father? What must have been your joy as you gave Jesus to Simeon?
0: Our Father, who art in heaven, hallowed be thy name. Thy kingdom come, thy will be done on earth as it is in heaven.
1: Give us this day our daily bread, and forgive us
0: grace, the Lord is with thee. Blessed art thou among women, and blessed is the fruit of thy womb, Jesus.

0: is with thee. Blessed art thou amongst women, and blessed is the fruit of thy womb, Jesus.
1: Holy Mary, Mother of God, pray for us sinners now and at the hour of our death. Amen.
0: Hail Mary, full of grace, the Lord is with thee. Blessed art thou among women, and blessed is the fruit of thy womb, Jesus.
1: Holy Mary, Mother of God, pray for us sinners now and at the hour of our death. Amen.
0: Hail Mary, full of grace, the Lord is with thee. Blessed art thou among women, and blessed is the fruit of thy womb, Jesus.

0: blessed is the fruit of thy womb, Jesus.
1: Holy Mary, Mother of God, pray for us sinners, now and at the hour of our death. Amen.
0: Hail Mary, full of grace, the Lord is with thee. Blessed art thou amongst women, and blessed is the fruit of thy womb, Jesus.
1: Holy Mary, Mother of God, pray for us sinners now and at the hour of our death. Amen.
0: Glory be to the Father, and to the Son, and to the Holy Spirit.
1: As it was in the beginning, is now, and ever shall be, world without end. Amen.
0: O my Jesus,
1: forgive us.
0: The fifth joyful mystery, the finding of Jesus in the temple.
2: Kind Mother, we cannot conceive the agony of your pure heart as you looked for your child for 3 days.
0: Our Father, who art in heaven, hallowed be thy name. Thy kingdom come, thy will be done on earth as it is in heaven.
1: Give us this day our daily bread, and forgive us our trespasses, as we forgive those who trespass against us. And lead us not into temptation, but deliver us from evil. Amen.
0: Hail Mary, full of grace, the Lord is with thee. Blessed art thou among women, and blessed is the fruit of thy womb, Jesus.
1: Holy Mary, Mother of God, pray for us sinners now and at the hour of our death. Amen.
0: Hail Mary, full of grace, the Lord is with thee.

0: full of grace, the Lord is with thee. Blessed art thou among women, and blessed is the fruit of thy womb, Jesus.
1: Holy Mary, Mother of God, pray for us sinners now and at the hour of our death. Amen.
0: Hail Mary, full of grace, the Lord is with thee. Blessed art thou among women, and blessed is the fruit of thy womb, Jesus.
1: Holy Mary, Mother of God, pray for us sinners now and at the hour of our death. Amen.
0: Hail Mary, full of grace, the Lord is with thee. Blessed art thou amongst the women, and blessed is the fruit of thy womb, Jesus.
1: Holy Mary, Mother of God, pray for us sinners now and at the hour of our death. Amen.
0: Hail Mary, full of grace, the Lord is with thee. Blessed art thou among women, and blessed is the fruit of thy womb, Jesus.
1: Holy Mary, Mother of God, pray for us sinners now and at the hour of our death. Amen.
0: Hail Mary, full of grace, the Lord is with thee. Blessed art thou amongst women, and blessed is the fruit of thy womb, Jesus.

0: the Father, and to the Son, and to the Holy Spirit.
1: As it was in the beginning, is now, and ever shall be, world without end. Amen.
0: O my Jesus,
1: forgive us our sins, save us from the fires of hell, and lead all souls to heaven, especially those who most need thy mercy.

0: pray for us, Holy Mother of God.
1: That we may be worthy of the promises of Christ.
0: Let us pray. O God,
1: whose only begotten Son, by his life, death, and resurrection, has purchased for us the rewards of eternal life, grant us, we beseech thee, that we may take upon these mysteries of the most holy Virgin, of the blessed Virgin Mary, we may imitate what they contain and obtain what they promise, through the same Christ our Lord. Amen.
0: May the divine assistance remain always with us.
1: And may the souls of the faithful departed, with the mercies of God, rest in peace.
0: In the name of the Father, and the Son, and the Holy Spirit.
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1: I'm Father Mitch Pacwa, and welcome to Scripture and Tradition. 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Now, we are continuing on in a Bible study that I wrote. It's called St. Paul on the Power of the Cross. 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And if you go there, it is item 84075, 840-75. And if you already have the book, we are starting on page 72. So let's get into that. This is the beginning of Galatians chapter 3. And let's take a look at the text, and then we'll go into it more detail. He starts off, "You foolish Galatians, who has bewitched you? It was before your eyes that Christ Jesus was publicly exhibited as crucified. The only thing I want to learn from you is this. Did you receive the Spirit by doing the works of the law or by believing what you heard? Are you so foolish? Having started with the Spirit, are you now ending with the flesh? Did you experience so much for nothing? If it really was for nothing, well then, does God supply you with the Spirit and work miracles among you by your doing the works of the law or by your believing what you heard?" All right, so this is starting out kind of rough. You can see of all of his epistles, he is the most upset with the Galatians of all the communities to whom he wrote. He goes and rebukes and chastises different individuals, sometimes communities, for a few things, but he is not so mad at them as he is at the Galatians, as we see here. He starts off with this, "O foolish Galatians." This is what's known as evocative, you know, when you're calling to somebody. It's like, as if he's crying this out, "You fools!" You know, that he's very, very upset. And he's so frustrated that he sees their foolishness as perhaps being caused by somebody bewitching them. You know, this is very difficult. And these are the people before whom Jesus Christ was publicly portrayed. And the word that he uses there indicates that they had drawn some kind of a picture of Christ crucified. So it's got the Greek root grapho in it. They made some sort of image so that a little bit of a clue that the early Christians had crucifixes in this very early stage. Again, probably about 55 or 56 AD that Paul is writing this. Then, and if they knew that Christ was crucified for them, how would they go for these wrong opinions that came from his opponents? Now, after sort of using a letter to yell at them and call them foolish, he asks a series of five rhetorical questions. Now, he knows the answers to these. When he says, let me ask you only this. Did you receive the Spirit by the works of the law or by hearing with faith? Well, the answer is obviously. They received the Holy Spirit by hearing of faith in Jesus Christ. So that's one thing. Are you so foolish? Well, they'll probably not want to answer yes, but he does. That's for sure. He definitely thinks that they are being so foolish. Having begun with the Spirit, are you going to end with the flesh? Remember what the issue at stake is. They were taking on themselves, some teachers had come to them and had convinced them that they needed to be circumcised, even though they were already baptized, and that circumcision was a necessary part of becoming a Christian. So when he says that you're ending with the flesh, he meant that quite literally. And he'll use that a number of times in this epistle, making reference to that. And then, did you experience so many things in vain? And again, they would... I can't help when I'm listening to this, thinking of some of the rhetorical questions my father might ask right before he would discipline me. And in this case, did you experience so many things in vain? Well, no, not really. I didn't mean it. That kind of thing. And does he who supplies the Spirit and works miracles do so by works of the law or by hearing of flesh? He concludes it with the question that came from the beginning. And it's, of course, the Lord does these miracles by their faith. That's what he's looking for. So these five rhetorical questions are meant to hammer home how upset he is and just make it really clear. Again, Mr. Pacwa used to do the same thing to his son. So that's what's going on here. I don't think I was the only kid out there who received such rhetorical questions to explain yourself. Now, he goes to the next section where he gives his argument against trying to make yourself righteous by works of the law. Let's read that. That's in Galatians 3, verses 6 to 14. He says, just as Abraham believed God and it was reckoned to him as righteousness, so you see, those who believe are the descendants of Abraham. And the scripture, foreseeing that God would justify the Gentiles by faith, declared the gospel beforehand to Abraham, saying, all the Gentiles shall be blessed in you. For this reason, those who believe are blessed with Abraham who believed. All who rely on the works of the law are under a curse. For it is written, Cursed is everyone who does not observe and obey all the things written in the book of the law. Now it is evident that no one is justified before God by the law, for the one who is righteous will live by faith. But the law does not rest on faith. On the contrary, whoever does the works of the law will live by them. Christ redeemed us from the curse of the law by becoming a curse for us. For it is written, cursed is everyone who hangs on a tree. In order that in Christ Jesus, the blessing of Abraham might come to the Gentiles, so that we might receive the promise of the Spirit through faith. Okay. Now, a couple things to keep clear. This is sort of a little sidebar point that you should understand. When St. Paul is quoting the Old Testament, he is quoting an already existing Greek translation of the Old Testament. This translation had been begun in the 250s BC. So it's a good 300 years before St. Paul that the books of the Bible were translated. Now it seems they only translated the first five books back around the 250s BC. This was done at the request of King Ptolemy II, who was ruling Egypt in Alexandria. He was a Macedonian descent man. His father was from Macedonia. And he was not a native Egyptian. Remember, Alexander the Great had conquered Egypt. And Ptolemy had started a great library, the greatest library of the ancient world. And he wanted a copy of every book in the world to be in his library in Alexandria. And he wanted Alexandria to become the intellectual center of the world. So he asked for Jews to translate their Bible into Greek, and they did. And then over the next 100 years after that, the rest of the Old Testament was translated. So it took a good long time, and that's very important. And it's good to realize that the Septuagint was the Bible of the apostles, not only St. Paul, because we see that the New Testament quotes from the Old Testament 360 times. Of those 300 times, it is using the Septuagint translation. So they're just citing that. Sometimes they're citing it by memory, the way a lot of us do. Sometimes it's by, I suspect it's by reading. So a couple times a little loose, but they are definitely quoting. Only about 60 times, especially in the book of Revelation, do we see the New Testament authors doing their own translation. I think also in the Gospel of John, he does some of his own translation too. But they, but for the most part, they use that. Same way that you and I will typically quote the Bible in English. You don't have to retranslate it. It already exists in a variety of translations. So most of us use that. That's what the New Testament writers used. The reason I want to mention that is this means that the Septuagint was the Bible of the early church. That's what they read when they read the Old Testament in the liturgy and when they were preparing the New Testament. And that becomes significant later on because the rabbis from the Pharisee party did not use that. And eventually, somewhere in the second century, they came to decide that there were 39 books in their Old Testament, whereas the Septuagint had 46. And the church has thought that since the apostles used the Septuagint, this is going to be our Old Testament with all 46 books. And you don't see Christians going to the Pharisee canon until the time of Martin Luther. Martin Luther and then John Calvin. And then in the 1627 edition of the King James Bible, they all went to the Pharisee canon, whereas the Catholics and the Orthodox kept the same canon that the apostles used from the Septuagint. So that's why you see that. And it's good, every so often, some of St. Paul's points might sound a little bit different than the Hebrew text, just because he's using the Septuagint, okay? All right, now, let's take a look at the passage. This passage quotes a lot from the book of Genesis and from Deuteronomy. It has one quote from a prophet, Habakkuk, but the other quotes are all from the first five books of the Bible. Why? Remember that he is being criticized by the Jewish Christians that came to Galatia. They said, Paul should have told you, you have to be circumcised. You have to follow the Jewish law. And what Paul is going to do in this passage is use Old Testament texts only from those first five books of the Bible. He cites the Torah, and he uses the Torah for all of his arguments. And in that way, he is undercutting his opposition by using the Torah they claim to be fulfilling and saying, no, you are not fulfilling it. This is the real meaning. So keep that in mind. So, a couple ideas that he wants to get at. In chapter 3, verse 6, he quotes Genesis 15, verse 6, where it says, and he, that is Abram, and he believed the Lord, and the Lord reckoned it to him as righteousness.

through Abraham. So this was a very important thing. But what is he doing? He's showing that in Genesis 15, Abraham's faith was accounted to him as righteousness. Now here's another element. This word righteousness, in Greek, dikaiosune, this is the same word that is translated as justification. So he believed, and God counted it to him as justification. This means that he was justified by faith. And Paul is saying the Lord justified Abraham by his faith in Genesis 15. And that is two chapters before the Lord told Abraham to be circumcised and to circumcise his sons. So that means that justification by faith precedes the commandment to be circumcised as a sign of the covenant with God. And that puts a priority in St. Paul's mind, and he's basing this on Genesis, that the priority is on having faith and receiving God's justification by faith, and that's before circumcision was even mentioned to Abraham. That's why you can be justified without being circumcised. That's Paul's argument here. Okay? Now that's the first step in his argument. And it's the first of four. We'll come back after a short break and give you the other three steps. So please stay with us.

0: This is a pro-life minute with doctors Stephen and Gracie Christie.
1: Here's a real tough one, Steve. What about rape and incest?
2: Right, these are tough questions. The extremely rare cases of rape and incest are among the most common arguments made in support of abortion. It's an attempt to take the exceptional case and say it somehow applies to all cases, and that's just faulty logic, as we never make laws based on the exceptional case. I tell pro-choicers that if rape and incest, which account for less than 0.5% of all abortions, are really their argument for the right to abortion, then I congratulate them for being pro-life on the other 99.5% of cases. But the real argument we make, I'll leave to you.
1: Well, I tell them that the violence of abortion is no solution for the violence of rape. Where else do we solve one horrible thing with another equally horrible thing? A child is a child regardless of the circumstances of its conception.
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5: Well, I just want to let you know that Father Miguel Maria, the Missionaries of the Eternal Word, is leading a pilgrimage to Sicily, Assisi in Rome, October 10th to 23rd. If you want more information, go to visitationpilgrimages.com or call them 256-347-1475. And then also I'll be leading a pilgrimage of walking in the footsteps of Pope Leo XIV. It'll be a pilgrimage to Peru, Chiclayo, where he used to be bishop, as well as shrines of St. Rose of Lima and St. Martin de Porres. That'll be August 3rd to the 9th. If you want more information, go to the website givetruewater.com. givetruewater.com. All right. So we were going through this passage in St. Paul, letter to the Galatians, chapter 3. And I'd like to take a look at verses 8 to 9 in a little bit more detail, because we see that Paul emphasizes, by, again, citing Scripture, that

Having righteousness or justification and receiving God's blessing come from faith. This is something that was done by Abraham in the book of Genesis. Whereas then he will see that he also quotes from Deuteronomy and points out that if you break the law, you get a curse. So let's take a look at that. First of all, he already mentioned that by faith it was accounted to Abraham as justification or righteousness from Genesis 15, verse 6. He now goes on to deal with the blessing that Abraham got by his faith. Again, this is chapter 12 of Genesis, where it says that Abraham believed God, and therefore all the nations of the world would be blessed in him. So that his trust in God, remember, before chapter 12, and before Abraham, then called Abram, before he was called by God, he was practicing paganism. In fact, his name, Avram, means exalted father, probably referring to the moon god who was called Sin. And his wife, Sarai, is probably, means princess, probably referring to Ningal, who was the wife of the moon god. And even the name Lot, which means covering, you know, being covered over, hidden, may refer to the covering of darkness in which the moon shines. And there are a couple other names in the family that refer to the moon worship, because they probably worshiped the god of the moon. But the Lord called him, and he believed in the voice of the Lord that called to him, and that he and chose to move away from his hometown, as went with his father from Ur to Haran. And then when God called him in Haran, in what's now in Syria, he came and followed the Lord so that he could be a blessing to all the family. So blessing comes by his faith. Whereas what we see is that in the law, it says, and this is quoting from Deuteronomy chapter 27, verse 26. Cursed be anyone who does not uphold the words of this law by observing them, and the people shall say, Amen. So here in Deuteronomy 27, verse 26, we see that if you fail to do all of the laws, you are under a curse. And the, you know, keeping all the laws is very difficult. You know, there's a lot there. So people would be, you know, dealing with that fact. He also cites Habakkuk. I mentioned him. He's one of the prophets. So he's not in the law. He's in the prophets section of the Old Testament, but he quotes Habakkuk 2, verse 4, where Habakkuk says, the righteous man lives by faith. So the man who is righteous or who has been justified. You can translate those words with either sense. He's by faith. Whereas in Leviticus 18, verse 5, he shows that it's not faith, but doing the precepts of the law. That's what's necessary according to following the law. So this is a very important principle. And he then comes to the fourth step, where he talks about how Christ became a curse in order to save us from the curse of the law. Now again, to make this principle, he has to quote
from the law. That's key. And here he is citing Deuteronomy chapter 21, verse 23. In that verse it says of a man who's been hung in a tree. All right, so if you've been if you got the death penalty and you were hung on a tree, it says, I quote, his corpse must not remain all night upon the tree. You shall bury him that same day. For anyone hung on a tree is under God's curse. You must not defile the land that the Lord your God is giving you for possession. So, first principle in that verse is that if you get hung on a tree, you're under God's curse. And, of course, the cross is made from wood, so it counted as a tree. And you have to bury the body, this is what the point of the law, because a man hung on a tree is cursed. Remember what happened to David's son Absalom? When his hair got caught in a tree and his uncle stabbed him with a spear in the heart and killed him because he was a rebel against David. So he was cursed by hanging a tree, but then you have to cut him down from the tree and bury him because you can't leave a cursed man hanging up in the tree. That will pollute the whole country. You have to bury him in the ground. That's what they were concerned with in that law. Now, how is St. Paul applying this to Jesus? This is a very important thing. Remember how he had said in the first paragraph of this chapter that was not Jesus Christ portrayed to you as crucified? What does that mean? Jesus is shown to you. We're not hiding it. We don't run from it. But Jesus was crucified. He was hung on a tree. And for that reason, he became a curse. And that's why St. Paul writes here in verse 13, Christ redeemed us from the curse of the law, that is, the curse that comes from disobeying God's law. So if you break God's law, any of them, you're under a curse. Christ redeems us from that curse because we all fall short of the glory of God, something we'll see him write in Romans 3, that he saves us from the curse of having broken God's laws, from having sinned against God by becoming a curse. That is, when he was crucified, he became a curse to save us from the curse. And this is how the blessing of Abraham will come upon all the Gentiles, that they can receive that promise of the Spirit to be redeemed from the curse by their own faith. Now, first of all, I have to ask, and I thought about this a lot. How is it that by becoming accursed, hanging on a tree, that Jesus saves us from the curse of breaking God's law? A couple things to keep in mind. One, Christ was innocent of any and all charges leveled against him. Remember how they had to bring in false witnesses to the Sanhedrin to accuse him of blasphemy? And they couldn't agree among themselves, and they finally said, tell us, a jury by the living God, are you the Son of God? He says, as you say. So he told the truth about himself, but they took not the false witnesses, because they couldn't agree. They used Jesus' true testimony and considered it blasphemy. And so then they condemned him. Then when they went to Pilate, they didn't say he said he was the Son of God. No, he said he wants to be the king and he'll take Caesar's place.
So they changed the charge again. And they basically forced Pilate to have him crucified. And in so doing, he became a man under a curse, even though he had done nothing wrong. So he's innocent, but his crucifixion makes him accursed just by the fact of being crucified and hung in the tree. How does that redeem us from the curse of breaking God's law? I use this analogy. I think it's helpful. Those of you who are older, it's not true anymore, but back in the early 50s, the Jonas Salk vaccine for polio came out. And I hated the idea because I had to get shots. You know, I was a little kid, maybe 4 or 5, and we had to get shots. And most kids don't like to get shots at the doctor. We had to get 3 of them on different days. But what they did is they gave us dead polio. That's what was in there. And they increased the dosage of dead polio. And the dead polio vaccinated you from getting live polio. It protected you from getting the live polio virus. And as, now they've improved all that and they've changed it, but that was the whole idea of it. Same thing that Louis Pasteur had done with rabies. They give you 7 doses of dead rabies to inoculate you against living rabies. Helps your body defend yourself. Now, Christ on the cross, who is infinite and who is innocent, becomes a dead curse. His crucifixion means that he's dead. And he is accursed by being hung on a tree while at the same time remaining innocent. And by becoming that dead curse, he inoculates us against the living curse of breaking God's law. And we get that inoculation not by getting a shot, but we get that inoculation by having faith that his death is able to save us from sin. This is Paul's theory. I like to call this the inoculation theory of redemption. That the dead curse of breaking God's law has as its antidote the curse that Christ brought on himself by being hung on a tree. And that saves us from the living curse of breaking God's law so that we don't end up in hell. And just to make sure that Satan cannot say, yeah, but you killed Christ. He died for your sake. You're still guilty. The resurrection of Christ from the dead removes the corpus delicti. There's no evidence of our crime because he's raised from the dead. He's glorified. And in this way, he becomes a permanent one. And one last point I already mentioned, Christ is infinite. And as such, his curse of being crucified is able to save all people. There's no limit to the number of people who can be saved from the living curse of sin by the dead curse of Christ crucified. That there's no limit in time because he's God, and there's no limit of place because he's God. He is everywhere
and he is eternal, and he makes that available to us for all eternity. And as St. Paul says, the way to get to this is not by taking on circumcision, which then requires you to obey all the other laws, but rather by faith that Jesus has the power to heal us and inoculate us against the curse of sin. That's Paul's argument, and it's one that we do well to consider from Christ our physician. All right, we'll take a break, come back with your questions and comments, so please stay with us.

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1: When Christians pray the rosary, we repeat many of the prayers.
0: The Hail Mary is said more than 50 times.
1: The Our Father is said at least 5 times, along with the Glory Be.
0: And so obviously there's a whole lot of repetition going on, but that doesn't go against Matthew 6:7 that warns against vain repetition.
1: With the rosary and other prayers like the Divine Mercy Chaplet, when done correctly, the prayers are far from being repeated in vain.
0: Repetition in a meditative sense, with full meaning and focus on Jesus Christ, actually brings us closer to Him and helps us to more fully make the gospel a part of our daily lives.
1: As our beloved Pope Emeritus Benedict XVI said, the rosary itself is a biblical meditation that permits us to reflect on the events of the Lord's life in the company of the Blessed Virgin, treasuring them as she did.
0: So repetition can help us to be more prayerful.
1: I think you should say that again.
0: Don't make me repeat myself.
1: For more information about the rosary, visit rosaryarmy.com.
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3: Welcome back. Let's start off with an email. This is from Clement, who says, Dear Father Mitch, how do you interpret the line in the Lord's Prayer that says, and lead us not into temptation? Well, you know, it's always useful to go back to other parts of sacred scripture and let scripture help you interpret it. And where else do we see this idea of being led into temptation come up? Try Matthew chapter 4, verse 1 and following. Or you can take a look at Luke's Gospel, chapter 3, when our Lord is tempted in the wilderness. But notice how it says there that the Holy Spirit led him into the desert in order to be tempted, right? So check that out yourself. And the idea is this, that Jesus our Lord knew what it was like to be led into temptation. He knew how difficult it was. 40 days of fasting. And then this temptation comes when he's certainly feeling weak. And this is where he understands from the inside what it's like to be led into temptation. And again, I like to use an analogy. This reminds me of military people. The ones who have been in combat are not eager to go back to combat. It's not like, say, oh boy, another fighting war. Let's go in there and we'll do it again. The people who have been in combat know what that's like. And that's why, if you know combat veterans, a lot of times they don't like talking about their experiences, except with other combat veterans who understand where they've been. And we just celebrated Memorial Day, and I'm sure some of you know veterans of other wars who are reluctant. Yes, they won't go around saying, yeah, it was really great. We just, no, they'll talk to other soldiers because they experience how awful war really is. Only the ones who think that, oh, the war is great and all, they're the ones who've never been in battle. They have a romanticized version. Combat vets don't. So this is something that's very important to keep in mind. And that's what I would use as the example. Sometimes we'll be led into situations where we have to do battle with evil, but he prays that we don't, because, again, as a combat veteran of taking on Satan, he knows how difficult it is. That helps. We have a question from our studio audience. Sir, where are you from?
4: I'm from Des Moines, Iowa.
3: Oh, that's a nice town. I like Des Moines. What is your question?
4: Yes. So the church teaches that Catholics, Muslims, and Jews all worship the same God. Mm-hmm. I was wondering how this could be when they deny the full divinity of our Lord Jesus.
3: Okay. And also in Islam, they certainly it says in Surah 5, say not three. Some translations mistranslate, say not Trinity. No, it doesn't say the word Trinity. It says say not three. And they think that we mean by the Trinity God, Jesus, and the Blessed Virgin, Mary. Okay, or as they call her, Mary, Mother of Jesus. Well, hey, that's not what we understand. And you're right, they don't accept the divinity of Christ, and they don't see the role of the Holy Spirit. And that's just a flat-out fact. And certainly ancient Israel and modern Israel does not accept the divinity of Christ. But there are other elements that they do accept. That A, there's all three religions that trace themselves back to Abraham, believe in one God, which we confess. That's how we start off the creed, right? We believe in one God. Simple. They all three believe God is the one and only creator. All three believe that God is the judge of souls and that he will raise people from the dead at the end of time and judge them either for heaven or for hell. That would be common to the three. What we would say is yes, and by the way, you obviously Jewish people recognize that it's the same God who revealed himself to Abraham and Moses and David and all the way through. So do Muslims. Muslims believe it's the same God who revealed himself to the prophets, including Jesus. But it's not that they have a different God. We believe that they have a deficient understanding of God. And there'd be a few other points where we disagree with them. You know, so it's not that it's a different God, but it is a different understanding of God. And we would make very clear, we believe it is an incomplete understanding of God. But it is the same God. They just don't have the full revelation that we do. Okay? So that would be the difference. All right, there's another email. This one is from Josie. Hi, Father Mitch. Please help me respond to a non-Catholic friend who says that the second part of the Hail Mary is unbiblical and Mary is not holy and she is not our hope. Well, first of all, in the Hail Mary, we don't say that she's our hope. That is in the prayer, the Hail Holy Queen. A couple things I would say. First of all, the Bible does say very explicitly in Luke chapter 1, I think it's about verse 41 or so, that it's written there, all generations will call me blessed. Does your friend address her as Blessed Mary? Does he or she address Our Lady as blessed? That's what the Bible says that we must do. And to be blessed, is that going to be something not just distinct, but different from holiness? Are you blessed if you are not holy? Is that what your friend would be trying to say? I hope not. Thirdly, I would ask this, does your friend believe that the Blessed Virgin, because of her faith, when she said, let it be according to your word, and her staying with Jesus all the way through his first miracle in John chapter 2, and all the way to the cross in John 19, and then being with the apostles for Pentecost, and that her faith stayed through. Does your friend believe, therefore, that since she showed faith that stayed and lasted, that she is in heaven. That's a big issue. And if he believes that Our Lady is in heaven, would she also not have to be recognized as holy? Because nothing unclean can get to heaven. And finally, if he does accept that she is in heaven, then she is our hope, because all of us hope to be in heaven too. Now, does she make us go to heaven? Does she give us the grace to go to heaven? No, God gives us the grace to go to heaven. But the fact that she is there makes her a hope for us. Just like, you know, how many kids have a hope that they can be on in the NFL or the NBA or something? They have hope to be great professional athletes because they saw Michael Jordan or somebody else in sports, and they said that's their hope, to be like that. That's what we're saying about Our Lady. If he doesn't think that she's in heaven, well, we'll just let Jesus explain that to him, or Our Lady can explain it when he gets there. All right, I have another email here. This one is from Dennis. Would it be fair to say Paul chose that tack of focusing on the cross after his lack of success at Athens when he chose to focus on the resurrection? Dennis. Well, it's hard to say. I'm not sure that would be fair, because Paul certainly had a very big focus on the resurrection of Jesus in 1 Corinthians chapter 15. I'm not sure it's the longest, but I think it's the longest chapter in 1 Corinthians. And that longest chapter is all about the resurrection. And so I don't think that would be correct. But he did, you know, shift a bit, not because of the difficulty with preaching the resurrection at Athens, but because he was trying to use ideas from Greek philosophy, and he realized that was not going to work, okay? All right, well, let's see. Let's try one more here from Rick. Dear Father Mitch, I enjoyed your series on the book of the prophet Isaiah. King Cyrus was inspired by the Holy Spirit to release the captive Jews in 538, allowing them to return to their homeland. As a Gentile, do you believe that the soul of King Cyrus was given the opportunity of redemption through Christ's, God's divine mercy? Rick. I would not be surprised if he was among those souls to whom our Lord preached. Remember in 1 Peter chapter 3, verse 18, he went down to the prison. The soul of Jesus, his human soul, went to the prison where all the dead who had died before his crucifixion were. And he preached to them. And I would not be surprised that Cyrus the Persian may well have been one of those people. I don't know, because I wasn't there, but I wouldn't be surprised. So you might have a good point there. All right, but I have another point after we run out of time. So may the Lord bless you and keep you and cause his face to shine upon you and lead you in all of your ways by his peace. May Almighty God bless you, the Father, the Son, and the Holy Spirit. Amen. And again, this network is brought to you by you. We don't sell commercial time to anybody. So we ask that you would keep us in between your gas bill, your electric bill, and your cable bill every month, because that's the only way we can keep going and pay all of our bills every month. God bless you all, and thank you for your support.
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12: 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Here now is the Director of Marriage and Family Life for the Diocese of Boise, Jay Wanacott.
13: Paragraph 142. The Second Vatican Council teaches that this conjugal love embraces the good of the whole person. It can enrich the sentiments of the spirit and their physical expression with a unique dignity and ennoble them as the special features and manifestation of the friendship proper to marriage. For this reason, a love lacking either pleasure or passion is insufficient to symbolize the union of the human heart with God. All the mystics have affirmed that supernatural love and heavenly love find the symbols which they seek in marital love, rather than in friendship, filial devotion, or devotion to a cause. And the reason is to be found precisely in its totality. Why then should we not pause to speak of feelings and sexuality in marriage? Paragraph 174. Mothers are the strongest antidote to the spread of self-centered individualism. It is they who testify to the beauty of life. Certainly, a society without mothers would be dehumanized, for mothers are always, even in the worst of times, witnesses to tenderness, dedication, and moral strength. Mothers often communicate the deepest meaning of religious practice in the first prayers and acts of devotion that their children learn. Without mothers, not only would there be no new faithful, but the faithful itself would lose a good part of its simple and profound warmth. Dear mothers, thank you. Thank you for what you are in your family and for what you give to the church and the world. 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
15: And I'm Betsy Fentress.
14: And it's been a very exciting week with the highly anticipated release of Pope Leo's first encyclical on artificial intelligence, Magnifica Humanitas. So we are so happy to have Dr. Fernanda Cejas with us. She is an assistant professor of computer science and physics at Franciscan University. And professor, your professional background is actually in experimental particle physics with an expertise in data analytics and AI. So we are so grateful for your time today and thank you for joining us.
16: Yeah, thank you. I'm happy to be here.
14: So given your expertise in AI and data analytics, what were you expecting from the encyclical and what struck you the most about the Holy Father's document?
16: Well, I had heard and read some previous statements from the Holy Father. So I knew that he was very aware of the challenges at actually a very deep level. So the engagement with experts and with understanding the challenges of that the technology presents across the board, I knew the background was there. I don't know if I expected it to be as clearly articulated throughout the document. So for someone reading this document, they might even find out some of the challenges or some of the dangers of AI that they didn't know about, for example. And that was really striking. It was very surprising. And I think it was done exceptionally well. I'm a scientist and I really care about the intersection of science, technology, and our faith. And I think this is a potentially unifying document in the calls to scientists, in the way that it addresses the technology, and just in general.
15: So he wrote, in the era of artificial intelligence, when human dignity is threatened by new forms of dehumanization, ours is the pressing duty to remain profoundly human. So in light of Pope Leo's words, what are some ways to accomplish this within our own use of AI? And how challenging do you think that's going to be?
16: I'll answer the second question first, just because I think the challenge is tremendous. See, what this technology is doing, which is exceptional, and it's going to help many, many people, is the fact that you can interact with a computer. And before, we would have to learn a programming language, and you needed to learn the language and the syntax and almost the way of thinking of giving instructions to a computer. Mm-hmm. And now we can use human language. So our interface to the machine is the same thing that we use to communicate with one another. And that's dangerous. It's very useful. It means that the technologies can be accessible to people that don't have the computational expertise, and people can start their own business and make a website and make themselves more efficient and a number of things. But it also means that there's a danger that's actually very well articulated in the document of what it does to us and to the human brain, and even to our understanding of relationality, to use the same interface to relate to people and to give instructions to a machine.
15: You know, it's funny because, go ahead.
16: No, I just think that's part of the challenge, because that's why the relationality aspect is so dangerous, particularly adolescents who interact with these tools and think they're developing emotional connections. But it also is the reason why it's so good at appearing competent, mm-hmm. and then fall into that as well. So that is an advantage and a danger in multiple fronts.
15: I had two priests over for dinner, two Jesuits, and one of the things that they said to me is, don't ever use the word you when you're doing a prompt. And I have really found that to be very helpful, that try to relate to a ChatGPT as a machine or as a knowledge base, but not as a human, which really ties in with everything you just said.
16: I think that's definitely part that whole part of the danger there. I think the other part of the danger, as the document also reflects, is what we are applying it for. And specifically, are you attempting to replace the human element of the interactions? So I teach computer science and AI in particular at Franciscan University of Steubenville. And I talk to my students about this. I've actually said, if you could learn this from AI or from the internet, why are you in the classroom? And the thing that they identify is precisely the things that a human can provide. Mm-hmm. You know, relating to the students, how much of that relationship is part of the teaching itself. So if you try to outsource your entire either job or task to AI, there's likely a human component there that really you should be doing. So it's balancing and really discerning where the limits are between outsourcing to AI the parts of our work and our lives that are the little details, maybe the work that we can make efficient, and protecting and preserving the parts that make us human, the parts where we encounter one another.
17: On the question of humanity, he has another line where he says, in the abstract, technology in and of itself is not a solution to humanity's problems, just as it is not inherently evil. In practice, however, technology is never neutral because it takes on the characteristics of those who devise, finance, regulate, and use it. And I'm certainly no expert in AI, but the thing that I keep hearing about it is that it's learning from us. So to me, it seems like the challenge is, sure, the technology is not inherently evil, but humanity, who it's learning from, is fallen and is capable of great evil. And so what are your thoughts on that? I mean, how do we steer a technology that's learning from a fallen creature?
16: That's an excellent question. And I want to highlight one of the things you said is this particular call in the document is, I think it's going to be great for people to read, that it's not about embracing the technology. I think we've been thinking that we have to pick between embracing the technology fully and rejecting the technology. But there's a part of the document where he says the primary choice is not between a yes or no to technology, but rather between constructing Babel or rebuilding Jerusalem. And that's the metaphor that he draws on throughout the document. But that call precisely to think about questions like the one you just asked, to think about what the consequences of our actions or our engagement with the tool is, I think it was super important. One of the things that I really liked about this document is that perhaps the most crisp of all of the calls to action, I would say, is the one for individuals. And he's talking about the power of words and how we use our speech in the digital arena and between one another. And that's so important because how we use our speech shapes how we see one another, how we see the world, and it's shaping culture. And nowadays, it's also shaping what it's fed into the algorithm. And that that's something to be mindful of. I always tell my students that now there are multiple reasons why we want to put more Catholic content out on the internet, but that emphasis that there is a part of the responsibility that lies in every one of us, and that how we communicate is part of that responsibility. I thought it was phenomenal. The quote here, it from the document says, "Let the first contribution we can make toward a more humane civilization is to be mindful of our words. Let us disarm words and we will help to disarm the world." And I thought that was beautiful, and it's actually really hopeful and empowering language.
15: So one of the reasons that we wanted to have you on is to contemplate the whole aspect of the feminine genius within the context of AI. We feel like a lot of the public discussions have been with a lot of, you know, men, in which we applaud, but we, on our show, like to feature a lot of women. And so AI will never have a mother's intuition. And he ends the document with the Magnificat. What do you think women can bring to this conversation, and how did that strike you that he really entrusts this whole issue to the Blessed Mother at the end of the document?
16: I thought that was beautiful, and like I said, I found the document as a whole really hopeful, and the reference to our mother there at the end and how it wraps it all together, I thought was beautiful. It's this aspect of relationality that it's such a fundamental part of womanhood in a way, right? Like the feminine genius, as you say, it's so much about people, about relationality, about care for one another. And of course, not that men are incapable of it, but we know how we are built differently. And I think that that focus from women is exactly a focus on those aspects that the document highlights need to be preserved, which are the human parts, the relational parts, the encounter parts of our interactions with one another.
17: Excuse me. So earlier you mentioned that one of the things that surprised you about the document was the way it explored problem areas that you thought a lot of people might not even be aware of. What were some examples of that? And then, you know, just with your expertise, what do you see as some of the biggest red alert problem areas that people who are trying to wrap their heads around AI should be aware of?
16: One of the ones that I found surprising was the part about what jobs are behind our consumption of technology. But specifically, when you think about content moderation and people working in content moderation for the human parts of that process, you know, people who are exposed to the most horrific things anyone has tried to put on the internet, and it's their job to click through them and flag them, is an example. But I think that call to what the human cost is, who really is working behind the scenes for us to have this technology, I thought that the relationality aspect was really interesting. But particularly, I think also the education and the call out specifically to how it's, I don't have the quote right in front of me, that one, but it's almost like it's a call out to how we're not really prepared to encounter this in education and to modify accordingly. And we really need to do constant training of either those who teach in this area. I thought it was just broadly very well informed of the dangers.
15: So you have a lot of interests that intersect: physics, computer science, theology, philosophy, but then you also intersect with a group of people, college students, who are forming lifelong habits of how they acquire knowledge, of how they think about knowledge. So how are you engaging people in the classroom when you try to have these discussions? I mean, do you think they get sucked into the idea that AI has a human-like quality, even though they're, you know, at Franciscan?
16: I would say that there's always that temptation for people who first interact with the systems. What I lead with our students is to provide them an understanding of the tool. Mm-hmm. And you'd be surprised that even students who have been told, and even the general public, even people who have been told that this is a machine, that this is not a sentient agent and all of that, and people who know that fact from being told relate to that fact totally differently when they understand a little bit of the guts of the algorithms and why it is so good at mimicking human language, and why it is so good at accomplishing the tasks, and why it is, because we don't understand what the task really is, we are surprised when it says something that's incorrect or when it makes up a reference and things like that. And I think leading with providing an understanding of what is important, what we're trying to preserve, and why it matters, mm-hmm. is an excellent way to go about it. There's something to be said for schools and courses where there are very strict rules, and some of my courses have very strict rules about AI usage as well. But I think we have to lead with understanding. I wasn't always the best rule follower growing up, but when I understood the reasons behind it, it was way easier to assent to it, I would say.
15: And do you have any particular Catholic theologians or philosophers that you incorporate into this topic, you know, this new topic, relatively speaking? But what are there ancient texts or, you know, medieval texts that you think have threads of what we're dealing with now in terms of replacing God with science?
16: I would say that I'm not an expert in that field by any stretch of the imagination. Lately, I've been reading St. Bonaventure, and in particular, the Itinerarium. And I think that that speaks beautifully to how knowledge and knowledge of the natural world leads you to God. And that's just what's present in my mind right now, because I was just reading it last week. But I think, and this is something that the document calls for too, finding not this adversarial manner of encountering technology and science, but finding and understanding the overlap, and the fact that the document beautifully points out that God is in this moment.
15: Mm-hmm.
16: There's a line that I love, on paragraph 9, that says, "The Holy Spirit challenges us today regarding our relationship with the technology." And throughout the document, it just reminds us of the fact that, like, God is in this moment and we're called to something right now. And the intersection also applies to how what we learn from technology, what we learn from the sciences, it's really all truth is one of the transcendental. So obviously it leads us to the Creator, and it leads us to God. So I'm particularly fond of those ideas that call out the intersection and the way that technology, like the document says, and science is a talent entrusted to us.
17: I had a similar reaction in the sense that I found the tone of the document very comforting. You know, he is the Holy Father, and it had a sort of fatherly nature to it. You know, obviously, you know, when you're a child, you look to your father and you think that they're invincible. But when you grow up and then you become a parent, you realize you don't have all the answers. But I almost appreciated the way he didn't try to pretend like he has all the answers and all the predictions, and this is what the church is going to say about every last thing. But yeah, to your point about not asking us to be antagonistic, but a lot of the document I felt like was him asking us to actually just step back and ask important questions first. And that segues into my next question, which is about education. I have 5 kids, 4 of whom are school aged. And I find it kind of funny that with this technological era, we've basically opted to put our kids in totally tech-free schools. I mean, they use textbooks. We've taken them out of schools where they even use Chromebooks. I mean, it's like Little House on the Prairie practically. There was the portion in the document about education kind of helped me to understand why we made that decision, where he talks about the need to learn critical thinking before you can really appropriately engage with tech. So this is a bit of an open-ended question, but it's just something I grapple with a lot just as a mom, which is, you know, how do we walk the line of raising children and, in your case, educating students to be critical thinkers who can understand and grasp truth, to then go on and be able to appropriately engage AI and tech in general?
16: That's an excellent question. And so many educators and parents are grappling with this exact question right now. And I love that the document acknowledges that as well. I mean, I commend your decision in your schooling for your children. There's a lot of research out there that is showing that usage of devices and has an effect on cognitive development. So whether that

0: and things like that. But even before you get to what you use the tool for, you have to cultivate discernment and cultivate the ability to understand material, disseminate material, formulate your own opinion. I think that's so important. So at Franciscan, we have a really strong focus on a strong core formation in the liberal arts. And I think that there are many higher education institutions out there who no longer have that strong commitment to that core formation. But I think this moment really needs us to revisit that in places that are not prioritizing the liberal arts and what they provide students, because students need to really find themselves and grow in virtue and understanding of who they are and what they think. And that doesn't happen when everything is done for you. So at the college level, I think it's a lot about managing that transition in a way that doesn't become a temptation also, because for many of our students, it will inevitably be that.
1: So yeah, just a follow-up question. This is just out of curiosity, because I have some friends who are also college professors. Have you seen a market shift in like obvious cheating through AI, like stuff that's, papers that are turned in that look obviously written by AI or things like that?
0: I think in a lot of classrooms, this is common across colleges. I really appreciate the strong integration with the faith in our university, which of course we are all fallen human beings, so it doesn't make us perfect, but it makes us accountable to something higher than the education system, and that certainly helps. However, I think we as educators, we need to be prepare for the fact that this will happen and this is happening. My case is particular because I teach in the technical fields and I am an expert in AI. So what I would recommend for anyone teaching at the college level is to use AI yourself to solve your own assignments, for example. I don't assign anything that I haven't already asked AI to solve. So I already have like an AI produced solution in hand and what it looks like. And I have grown very familiar with what the text that AI produces looks like. So I think that's the best way, because even technological tools that claim that they can detect AI text and stuff like that, they're becoming obsolete very quickly. So I think we all need to be prepared for that. And it just requires us to be familiar with the tool ourselves. And once your students realize that you have an expertise in the tool, well, then that's another deterrent as well. But you also have to be more creative, I think, in the way that you present information and the way what are you providing your students that they can't just go ask AI about? Like what is it that you're providing? And also, what is it that you're assessing when you ask them to do work, and how you it's almost like a getting creative to protect against it before it happens is probably a game I like to play way more than trying to catch it, I would say.
2: We talked about Mary and how the Pope ends with the Magnificat. And he urges us to be weavers of hope. And he writes that the Blessed Virgin becomes poet and prophetess of redemption because on her lips is proclaimed the strongest and most innovative hymn ever articulated. How do you, if we were in your classroom, how would you tell us to be weavers of hope?
0: I think that in the technology era, we need to be very aware of the dangers, but we need to understand that we have a lot of power to shape the way that this technology goes, that we actually that that what that our actions actually matter. They matter, our life matters, of course, and our choices matter to us spiritually, naturally, but they matter to the world. How we relate to one another matters. I have seen a single person change a work environment of a whole company. And we've seen single people develop something that changes the world. So I like to empower.

0: empower my students in that way, in that they know that they're acquiring skills that are not just about getting a first job. They're about building, and the fact that their skills are backed by a formation in the faith and a real capacity that they develop for discernment, that really matters. Our actions really matter, and the trickle-down effects of our actions and the things that we work on and develop really actually do matter to the world.
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0: Thank you.
2: We'd like to take a moment to thank all of our loyal listeners who tune in each week to Conversations with Consequences. 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
1: Welcome to Conversations with Consequences, now on EWTN Radio. I'm your host, Ashley McGuire, and it's a pleasure to welcome on the show Rob Grieving, who is a great teacher at the Heights School in Maryland, which also happens to be where my sons go. And he is out with a new book on a very important topic, manners. It's called The Apostolate of Courtesy, How to Save Souls and Change the World Through the Power of Manners. Rob, welcome to the show.
2: Thank you very much. I'm glad to be here.
1: Well, this is a topic that is one I've become more and more aware of, I think, because I have children and the coarseness of our culture is becoming more and more noticeable to me. You know, especially I'm thinking about profanity, and I can't tell you how many times my kids have said they saw an inappropriate bumper sticker or heard somebody say something inappropriate. So we have a very coarse culture that's lost sight of the basic virtue of courtesy. But please tell me, what inspired you to write this book?
2: Pretty much what you just talked about, running into those things over and over again. And then I like St. Francis de Sales a lot. If you read the book, you can tell he's a lot of the thought that I get comes from him. And I guess also a lot of it went on in the confessional, frankly, when I, you know, and I go through and I go through my confessions, I just realized a lot of it were things that I was pretty much just being rude to people. And I don't want to get too personal about it, but it really has struck me more and more over the years how so-called little things have really become so common, and how they really can make our day or break our day. And also in terms of spreading the gospel, how they can really foil that plan or help that plan along.
1: Well, your book is much more than just about being nice. It's a comprehensive approach to how we bear ourselves toward others and how that's an imitation of our Lord. And you mentioned St. Francis de Sales, but he does really make a lot of appearances in the book. What does this saint have to teach us about manners and courtesy?
2: Well, he lived right at the end of the 1500s, beginning of the 1600s, and he was a bishop in what is now southeastern France. And so he was living right at the time of the Protestant Reformation. And I think he's so important because he was really the first one, I mean, correct me if I'm wrong, but the first person to really talk to the laity and write to the laity about living their everyday lives. And he was also in the highest circles of the Catholic Church and the highest circles of the French court. So he knew all the levels of society. And he, again, experienced how it is these day-to-day interactions that really cause a lot of the trouble out there. And he called from his experience a book that he wrote called The Introduction to the Devout Life. And about a third of that book is actually about these little day-to-day things that I talk about, where he talks about gossip, slander, how we should dress, how we should deport ourselves where we are. He also wrote about 20,000 letters, a lot of those to lay people. And again, most of the conversation in there is telling these people, you know, how to get along with siblings that bother you, or how to get along with children that may not be behaving, and how we're to conduct ourselves here. And he was known as the gentleman saint because he said he struggled with his temper his entire life. But the people who knew him said that he always conducted himself with such grace. And that made him such an important figure in the church at that time and even today.
1: In your book, you also reference Saint Augustine, and you say in his classic definition, peace is the tranquility of order, and the beginning of that order with others is courtesy. Courtesy gives us principles so we live in right relationship with one another. We know how to behave and so are less self-conscious and more other conscious, whether that other is God, our spouse, or the person at the checkout counter. When we are more conscious of the other person, we promote peace. I thought that was such an interesting insight. What is it about courtesy that cultivates peace?
2: It's because you know what to do and you're not awkward, or there's nothing against being awkward, but you know what to do, and the manners have set you a guideline of the proper way to relate to these people so that you can reach out to them or you can be sympathetic with them. And again, I think that's one of the problems we have in our society is sometimes you do want to say something to that other person or you do want to help that other person, but we're so afraid to do so because we just don't know how. We just don't know how to say, may I help you? Or, you know, you look a little sad today. Is there anything wrong? There's a lot of reasons for that, but I think the manners have always been there so that they're sort of like the grease or the oil in the car that help us to get through these moments that are awkward. And we need to have those there. Otherwise, we do one of two things. We either ignore one another or we make some inappropriate remark out of nervousness that can also spoil the situation.
1: Yeah, you talk a lot about phrases and greetings, and I laughed because I had just finished your book and we were on a road trip with all five of our kids in the car, and that is a situation where courtesy break down pretty quickly. But what was really wearing on me was my five-year-old kept saying my name in this, first of all, interrupting me, but saying my name in this whiny tone. And I finally said to him, Dominic, if you want to address me, you say, excuse me, mommy. And it completely changed the tone of the rest of the trip because then my two-year-old started imitating him. And then everybody started saying, excuse me, excuse me. tell me about some of those expressions that you think are good and bad.
2: Well, you know, the old standbys of please, thank you, may I please instead of can I, you know, I like, it was a pleasure to do so, or that was my pleasure instead. Another one I think that kind of gets on my nerves is when people will say no problem.
1: Right, yeah.
2: You know, it never should have been a problem to begin with. You're in a service industry, my coming to buy something from you shouldn't be a problem. You know, and again, just those turns of phrases, I mean, we know that as parents, I know it as a teacher, you know it around there, the difference between somebody saying, get that for me, would you, versus, would you please do that? There's just a softening of the tone there. And there's a respect when the other person says something like that. And then when somebody says, thank you for something you've done, you know, that can really make your day, or at least you realize, okay, that person is acknowledging that I did a favor there. I have a great fondness, I guess, maybe for old movie classics, or I'm a great devotee of Jane Austen. And I'm not trying to throw the world back into the Victorian age, although sometimes that might be nice. But, you know, those little gestures and things like that back in her day were called reverences, because of the very idea that you were showing reverence to another person there. And I think they can really make the day or a person's life just so much easier and more pleasant, even when you're disagreeing with that person or you never see the person again.
1: Right. You also have a chapter on dress, and I feel like we could have a whole book on this.
2: Yes.
1: And my goodness, the way our culture dresses today is a sorry state. And I'm the first one to admit that, you know, as a busy mom, I'm not always looking my best, but I've become more attuned to this, again, as a mom, because it's a constant struggle to get my kids, I think especially when they see everybody else wearing, you know, sweats out to dinner, sweats at mass, to get them to understand that their attire is not just about them and their comfort. So what is it about attire that has an outward component?
2: Well, it's kind of like just what you said. Everything we do, okay, so we are, in a sense, materialistic beings, you know, we're words made flesh here. So all that we do, the words that we use, the gestures that we use, the things that we wear, they all say something about us. And I'm not trying to get too down on the culture in a sense, because a lot of this is just ignorance. But so the way that you dress, you are making a statement whether you like it or not. And you're not only making a statement about yourself, but you're making a statement about the people you are with or the situation you're in. So when we dress in a certain way, we can be saying, I'm showing respect to you, I'm showing respect to myself, I'm showing respect to the occasion. Or it can be a way of saying, it's all about me. I am just here to make myself comfortable, and I don't care what other people think or where I am. You know, and whether we realize it or not, that message goes out there. And even when we're not consciously judging or criticizing other people, not that we should do that, but we notice it. You know, when you are, say, at mass or even a restaurant, or maybe it's just a function here at the school, and people come dressed a certain way, there's a message there given either, oh, they're up for the occasion, or they really don't think much about this at all. And that's always been the case throughout history. And I think our culture has just gotten so wrapped around the idea of I've got to be me versus I'm here for other people.
1: Mm-hmm. Well, another thing that's great about your book is, you know, it's not just a critique of the modern state of affairs, but you also have a lot of advice, and you have four principles. What are the four principles of courtesy?
2: So one is do not draw attention to yourself. Second one would be, you know, be aware of the other person. Then be aware of the situation that you're in. And then finally, never try to give unnecessary pain or embarrassment to another person. And I think if we just kind of went by those four things, a lot of it would take care of itself. You know, again, don't draw attention to yourself. If you think of most rude behavior, whether it's the shock jocks on the radio or people at a party, they're trying to draw attention to themselves. And then being aware of other people. So you're at a party, you're at a school social, whatever. Be aware, does that person need help? If I go through a door, I look behind me to see maybe there's someone coming behind me with a package. You're at the grocery store and you see somebody struggling to get their cart to the car, okay? And then, you know, the situation, where are you? I mean, if you're at a family barbecue, okay, that you can dress and behave a certain way there. If you're at, you know, a dinner over at somebody else's house, well, that's another occasion. You go to a house of worship, even if it's not your own, well, you respect their rules. And then again, trying not to give any unnecessary pain to other people. Sometimes, you know, as parents or teachers, we know that sometimes we have to say things that are going to sting a little bit, and you have to be honest and direct. But there are ways of doing that. It's sort of like being a doctor. You know, sometimes you have to give some bad news, but you don't unnecessarily use derogatory language or put downs or sarcasm when you do that. So like I said, the rest of the book sort of fleshes all that out.
1: I was really struck by the fourth principle, because a lot of your book is about how this virtue is actually an essential part of being a Christian, that it's not, yeah, it's actually optional, that if we're going to be good Christians, we have to incorporate these virtues into our life. And I was struck by number four, because unfortunately, and that if we're going to evangelize effectively, we have to comport ourselves in a certain way, because it certainly seems like a big part of the, and I'm really thinking about social media, but Catholic influencers have lost sight of that and have become cruel. And so how do we teach young people to evangelize well when the people they're being influenced by violate a lot of these principles, especially number four?
2: Well, part of that may be not letting our children be influenced by them, because I am not a big fan of social media in general. Here I am on a podcast and everything, but I know. So, and that's one of the reasons why I don't like it, because even just listening to the radio on the car drive home, I can get upset listening to these people. But I also think you got to put up good role models. And, you know, okay, there's St. Francis de Sales. Maybe 100 years ago, there was a guy named G.K. Chesterton, all right, who was a great apologist, but well beloved by everybody because of his courtesy. There's Fulton Sheen, who's on the way to sainthood. Today, you know, I look at people such as Bishop Barron, who certainly toes the line on things, but he does so gently, but also very firmly. And, you know, so you got to look up and say, see, this is how you do it, right? You can disagree with people and you can state the truth out there in a forceful but courteous way, because frankly, that's how it's going to get done. You know, when you come at people in a combative way or an arrogant way, there's that expression that, you know, who you are speaks so loudly, I can't hear what you're saying. And I think, you know, it's just in terms of, do you want to be effective at this or don't you? Do you want to spread the gospel or not? And if you do, you know, courtesy is the third thing on St. Paul's list of what charity is all about, right? Love is patient, love is kind, love is not rude. So he put it pretty high up there himself.
1: Well, I have two more practical questions. You teach middle school boys, which has to be one of the considered to be the least courteous cohorts in humanity. How do you, in a practical way, try to teach some of this to middle school boys on a day-to-day basis?
2: Oh boy.
1: Asking a mom with a soon-to-be middle school son.
2: It's hard. And, you know, I even hate doing this because anybody who knows me is going to know that I don't always, you know, succeed at this. I think that's it. You just try. You know, I try to look at myself. I try to examine myself on this. Fortunately, I have such great colleagues here at the school. I could name the names, but your audience might know them. But I'm sure you know a lot of the teachers at the school. From the headmaster on down, these guys are, and the other people who work here, all strive for these ideals, and we try to shore each other up. But it is very hard because you don't see the results. You know, I may correct a boy or whatever, and then he goes off to the upper school and then out to college, and I may never see if anything is productive. But that's not my issue. My issue is I'm responsible for trying to form him while he's in my classroom. And you're a mom. Any parent out there knows this. It's a day-to-day, hour-by-hour struggle with this. And I just think you get up every morning and you try it, and you try to hold yourself accountable. You try to examine yourself on how you are living those virtues and hope that some of it rubs off.
1: Well, you also have a chapter on table manners. And when I was reading it, I thought this is unbelievably basic stuff, but so necessary because I told this story to my kids over family dinner one night. But I was at a black tie function and I couldn't believe all of the basic table manners that were being violated, starting with the basic, if something's in front of you that's communal, you pass it around, whether it's a bottle of wine, the basket of bread. So nothing moved around the table. It was too loud. People couldn't gesture. So that night I sat down and gave my kids like a very basic, you know, this is 101 stuff. But there's part of me that thinks if you haven't been taught this, how would you know? And so for parents who are, or really anybody who's trying to improve their manners, whether it's table manners or really anything, what are some practical resources, other than buying and reading your book, obviously, where people can, you know, the days of cotillion are over. So do you have any resources or suggestions for people who are looking to better themselves on this front?
2: You know, I got most of that from my mom and dad. So, and, you know, I think, I don't know off the top of my head any resources like that. I think you could Google it. You could Google, you know, old Judith Martin, Miss Manners on these things. It would be worth it, I think, if parents tried to do that and then maybe had a dinner for their teenagers or whatever. We try to do that here in the sixth grade at the school. We have a gentleman's dinner at Christmas, for example. And we try to go through the whole thing of this is how you're supposed to behave at the table. I don't know any other books out there. I'm not trying to say that my book's the only book. I know there's got to be other books about that. But it is worth getting into and then maybe hosting a dinner and say, okay, we're just going to do this to practice, you know, because it is, I think, very important only because of the, you know, meals to me are sacred things. And when you share them with other people, it makes such a big difference. We've all been to a good meal and it just really helps the camaraderie and everything. I wish I could give more resources there, but I can't. If I try to think of some, maybe I can send you some.
1: No, that's all right. No. Well, your book is a wonderful primer and at a minimum, it gives people a starting point for not just table manners, but all sorts of manners, everything from small talk, awkward situations. So Rob, thank you so much for coming on the show. talking with us about your book, The Apostolate of Courtesy. And where can folks buy your book?
2: They can get it at Catholic Answers, that's the publisher, or on Amazon.
1: Great. Thank you for coming on today.
2: My pleasure. Thank you.
3: Welcome back to Conversations with Consequences. I'm Betsy Fentress, and I am joined by TCA chaplain, Monsignor Roger Landry. Monsignor, Holy Trinity Sunday. Please tell us what is particularly special about this. And can you also add maybe a spiritual writer who you think is particularly eloquent on this subject?
4: Thanks, Betsy. Holy Trinity Sunday is supposed to be every Sunday. You know, there are a lot of people who are confused about the Catholic faith. I love to ask the question, what's the most important teaching of the Catholic faith? And, you know, people will think, and a lot of people who have practiced the Catholic faith for their entire life and are good Catholics, they'll say things like, love one another as I have loved you. And they'll be shocked when I say wrong. And then they'll come up with a whole bunch of plausible answers. Love the Lord your God with all your mind, heart, soul, and strength. Wrong. We've got to take Jesus and the Holy Eucharist seriously. So the most important teaching is like, the one who eats my flesh and drinks my blood lives in me and I in him, and I will raise him on the last day. Wrong. And so they're all nonplussed. They don't know where to go with the answer. And I said, the most important teaching of the Catholic faith is the teaching of who God is. It's the teaching of the Blessed Trinity. Everything else flows from who the Blessed Trinity is. And, you know, then they begin to wake up to it. Holy Trinity Sunday really is every day of the year, every Sunday of the year, but we have one Sunday in between Pentecost and in between Corpus Christi in which we remember our triune God. And if you look at the Catechism of the Catholic Church, it says this wonderful phrase that the teaching on the Holy Trinity is the most important teaching in Catholic faith and life. So in terms of how we understand our faith, it's the most important teaching. I think we all got to start with who God is. We're made in God's image and likeness. So if we don't know who God is, we're not going to know who we are. But then the most important teaching in Catholic life, and this is more than just that we start every prayer by making the sign of the cross or receive God's blessing in the sign of the cross by a priest at the end of Mass, or you name it, our prayers all finish through Christ our Lord, who lives and reigns with you, Father, in the unity of the Holy Spirit. No, in Christian life, we're supposed to be living in a loving communion of persons, just like God is that loving communion of persons eternally, and that our union is supposed to be greater even than our diversity, which is one of the reasons why Jesus prayed during the Last Supper, Father, may they be one just as you are in me and I am in you. May they be so completely one that the world may know that you sent me and love them just as much as you love me. And so this Sunday, we have the most important teaching and the most important reality in Christian faith and life. That's what we mark in Holy Trinity. You know, it's always been somewhat funny for me how many priests freak out when they've got to preach on Holy Trinity, because so many of us, deacons too, bishops too, we try to be extremely practical in our preaching to explain, what do I have to do this time? Our preaching can be overly moral. Now, of course, if our preaching doesn't impinge on our behavior, we're just blowing carbon dioxide. But we don't start with moral teachings. That's one of the reasons why you see it when we ask that quiz, like, what's the most important teaching? And everybody starts coming out with moral teachings rather than a teaching about who God is, that moral theology flows from theology proper, how God himself reveals himself, etc. And so it's a tremendous opportunity to help people enter into the mystery of God. When I try to teach on the Trinity, I go back to a couple pages written by the future Pope Benedict in a book called Feast of Faith in 1982. It's dense, but it's the most powerful teaching on the Trinity I've ever encountered. And so I'll just share it. And the people who can easily download the book from Kindle or get it on one of these packages that encourage them to go. But he said, like, when we look at the Trinity, we reflect on the fact that God, who is eternally triune, ends up, out of love for us, taking on our nature. that God is a conversation of persons, an eternal trialogue. But he brings our human nature into that trialogue when Jesus took on our humanity. And then each of us, you, Betsy Fentress, I, Father Roger Landry, enter into that inner life of the Trinity, enter into that conversation by our baptism. And that baptism takes place in the church by the power of the Holy Spirit. So if we really want to understand who God is and who we are in relation to God, we start with God being this eternal interpersonal dialogue. So they're not just exchanging words or ideas, but their whole person, everything except who they are as Father, Son, and Holy Spirit, comes in to this eternal self-giving. We're made in the image of that self-giving. And that's why the most beautiful icon on earth of the Blessed Trinity is the family, in which a married mom and dad can love each other so much that their love can generate another person who is a fruit of their love and an agent by which that love can grow. We see that in the Blessed Trinity, that the Holy Spirit flows from the Father and the love of the Father and the Son. That love takes on a new personality that is the fruit eternally of that love. And when we receive the Holy Spirit adds the love between the Father and the Son, brings us into that love of the Blessed Trinity. It's mind-blowing when you begin to think about it. And so all of that happens at the day of our baptism, when we become a part of the mystical body of Christ, which is brought mysteriously into the Trinity. And that's the work of the Holy Spirit in the church. And so this is the type of mystery in which we go into the deep end of the pool this Sunday for us to grow in our understanding and love of God, to grow in our understanding and authentic self-love, and to grow in our appreciation for who other people are, that they too have been called into this great mystery of who God is, not just in this world, in the church, but also in the communion of saints, within the communion of persons who is Father, Son, and Holy Spirit, eternal in heaven.
3: That's a great explanation, and thank you for the Pope Benedict recommendation.
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5: May is the month dedicated to the Blessed Mother. 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
9: By his entrance into a communion of name with God, man is drawn into a new existence, that he is, as it were, one who has been born anew, who has already been. The yes of love for another involves a far-reaching renunciation of self. Only if one risks this giving of oneself to the other, only if existence is, as it were, first given away, can a great love ensue. Other examples could be suggested. It will always be hard for man to speak the truth and to abide by the truth. That is why he takes refuge in the lie that will make life easier for him. Truth and witness, witness and martyrdom are very closely associated in this world. Truth, if it is consistently maintained, is always perilous. But only in the measure in which man risks the passion of truth does he become a man. And in the measure in which he holds fast to himself, in which he withdraws into the safety of a lie, he loses himself. Being baptized means assuming the name of Christ, means becoming a son with and in him. The demand made by the name into which one here enters is more radical than the demand of any earthly name can be. It attacks the roots of our autonomy more deeply than the deepest earthly bond can do. For it demands that our existence become son-like, that we belong so totally to God that we become an attribute of God. And as sons, we are to acknowledge so totally that we belong to Christ that we know ourselves to be one flesh, one body, with all his brethren. Baptism means then that we lose ourselves as a separate, independent I and find ourselves again in a new I.
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0: In the name of the Father, and of the Son, and of the Holy Spirit.
1: Amen.
0: The grace of our Lord Jesus Christ, and the love of God, and the communion of the Holy Spirit be with you all.
1: And with your spirit.
0: Brethren, let us acknowledge our sins, and so prepare ourselves to celebrate the sacred mysteries. I confess to Almighty God, and to you, my brothers and sisters, that I have greatly sinned in my thoughts and in my words, what I have done, what I have failed to do, through my most grievous fault. Therefore I ask the Blessed Mary, a Virgin, all the angels and saints, and you, my brothers and sisters, pray for me to the Lord our God. May Almighty God have mercy on us, forgive us our sins, and bring us to everlasting life.
1: Amen.

0: Let us pray. O God, who gladden us today with the annual commemoration of Blessed Joan of Arc, graciously grant that we may be helped by her merits, just as our lives are lit up by the splendor of her example of chastity and fortitude. Through our Lord Jesus Christ, your Son, who lives and reigns with you in the unity of the Holy Spirit, God forever and ever.
1: A reading from the letter of St. Jude. Beloved, remember the words spoken beforehand by the apostles of our Lord Jesus Christ. Build yourselves up in your most holy faith. Pray in the Holy Spirit. Keep yourselves in the love of God and wait for the mercy of our Lord Jesus Christ that leads to eternal life. On those who waver, have mercy. Save others by snatching them out the fire. On others, have mercy with fear, abhorring even the outer garments stained by the flesh. To the one who is able to keep you from stumbling and to present you unblemished and exalted in the presence of his glory, to the only God, our Savior, through Jesus Christ our Lord, be glory, majesty, power, and authority from ages past, now, and for ages to come. Amen. The word of the Lord. My soul is thirsting for you, O Lord, my God. O God, you are my God, whom I seek. For you, my flesh pines and my soul thirsts, like the earth parched, lifeless, and without water. Thus, have I gazed towards you in the sanctuary to see your power and your glory. For your kindness is greater good than life. My lips shall glorify you. Thus will I bless you while I live. Lifting up my hands, I will call upon your name. As with the riches of a banquet shall my soul be satisfied, and with exulting lips my mouth shall praise you.

0: Marcum.
1: Gloria tibi.
0: Jesus and his disciples returned once more to Jerusalem. As he was walking in the temple area, the chief priests, the scribes, and the elders approached him and said to him, "By what authority are you doing these things? Or who gave you the authority to do them?" Jesus said to them, "I shall ask you one question. Answer me, and I will tell you by what authority I do these things. Was John's baptism of heavenly or of human origin? Answer me." They discussed this among themselves and said, "If we say of heavenly origin, he will say, 'Then why did you not believe him?' But shall we say of human origin?" They feared the crowd, for they all thought John really was a prophet. So they said to Jesus in reply, "We do not know." Then Jesus said to them, "Neither shall I tell you by what authority I do these things."

Jesus wants a decision from us, a sincere decision, to believe in him, to follow him. And we see that in the lives of the saints, especially the saint today, Saint Joan of Arc, a patroness of France. She was born in 1412, and she was martyred 1431 at the age of 19 years old, burned at the stake. She referred to herself as the maid, or the maiden, or we would translate, understand that to mean the virgin. She is from Domremy, France, a peasant family, very pious family. And during her life, they had the Hundred Years' War between France and England, which spanned from 1337 to 1453. So she was born in 1412, martyred in 1431, at the end, towards the end of that war, which ended in 1453. France was losing the war when Joan entered the picture at the age of 16. She played a decisive role in turning the tide of the war. The kings of England had claimed rights to the French throne. English kings held French lands and were entangled with the French royal succession even. Edward III claimed to be a rightful heir to the crown. And England had three major victories, ending with the Battle of Agincourt in 1415, when Joan was still a very young girl. And that was the time of Henry V, made famous for us today by Shakespeare's play, Henry V. And they had that overwhelming, they won a victory against overwhelming odds, the English against the French. And France herself was left deeply divided. Some factions sided with England at that time. But Charles VII was considered the rightful heir to the French throne, but was sunk in lethargic inactivity. It seems like we see that repeatedly in history, where a Mary Magdalene figure is raised up to awaken the men to get up and do what they're supposed to do and take to lead. Joan of Arc was prepared and raised up by God to inspire the leaders and armies of France. Saint Michael appeared to her when she was still a young girl and spoke to her on numerous occasions, as well as St. Catherine of Alexandria, who is a virgin martyr, and St. Margaret was also a virgin martyr. They tried to force her to marry, she refused, and of course was tortured and killed, and Margaret as well. And she would hear their voices, and they would encourage her and would teach her the faith and help her to grow in her devotion. They told her how to be good, how to practice chastity, never to forsake the faith, to be obedient to the commandments. And she was led by these voices as well, just hearing them in her mind. And she went to Charles VII and his advisors to let her accompany the army, and he did. And it was said that her presence, her courage, confidence, and spiritual conviction electrified the French troops. And she would have these standards made, a large standard which was about 3 feet high and 12 feet long. And on it, it was made of like an artist's canvas you do a painting on, with a silken fringe. And it was described as the field of it was sown with lilies, so it was white with gold lilies. Therein was our Lord holding the world with two angels, one in either hand. It was white, and on it there were written the names Jesus and Maria, and it was fringed with silk. And the biographers write that the purpose of the standard was to indicate a clear location on which the army could rally when dispersed in the confusion of battle. On several occasions when our troops were losing ground, Saint Joan of Arc is reported to have ridden into the midst of battle using her standard to mark her position on the field and rally her men to victory. And she also had a smaller triangular pinion, which was decorated with the Annunciation scene. In this scene depiction, however, Archangel Gabriel is presenting the Virgin Mary with a double lily rather than the child Jesus. And the lily was a common
symbol of the Kingdom of France, and it was included with Joan's coat of arms. And this would often be used to mark her position on the battlefield. And finally, there was a banner as well. And of course, Joan of Arc practiced the faith, was very pious, and she required the soldiers to take the sacraments of confession and communion regularly. Her smaller banner was adorned with the words "Jesus crucified" and was used by priests and the men of her army to gather around for daily prayer and devotion. And she would wear a suit of armor at times and carry a small sword to defend herself. On more than one occasion, she was shot by an arrow, one going into her upper chest, and she pulled the arrow out herself, you know, and was pretty strong witness to the soldiers around her. She entered the war in the battle to lift the siege of Orléans, we say Orleans here in the United States, and the French won several more, and that was a major turning point. That's where she entered. And the French won several more victories, and she escorted Charles VII to Reims, where French kings were crowned. And in July 1429, Charles VII was crowned King of France with Joan present. She continued leading the troops to drive out the English and their collaborators. The Burgundy region especially had people that sided with the English, and the Duke of Burgundy, France, was still allied with the English. The Burgundians captured her, turned her over to the English, and 1 year after the siege of Orléans, she was lifted, she was on trial for witchcraft and just deceiving people. And that was on Ascension Thursday. So she was turned over to the fugitive French bishop, who was a traitor, Bishop Pierre Chocon, who cooperated with the Burgundians. And in 1431, he assembled an enormous staff to question her for this trial. And it consisted of a cardinal, 6 bishops, 32 doctors of theology, 16 bachelors of theology, 7 doctors of medicine, and 103 other associates to interrogate and indict her. She was not allowed a single counsel. She was 19 years old, illiterate peasant girl. And she held out for 3 full months. And during this time, she would hear the voices especially of Catherine, St. Catherine and St. Margaret. She was not allowed to go to the chapel to pray or to have her confession heard. And for 5 days, she did actually break.

And it just has this feel of just inspiration. You know, she's facing all these intellectuals and things, and just would have these answers that were beguiling, you know, that was just surprising to all. Chocon, the French bishop who was leading all of this, when she had signed this, he said, "We've got her. We got her." And then on May 30th, 1431, she was burned at the stake in the main square of Rouen. The treacherous, this is from a biography, the treacherous Nicholas Loisier, who throughout the interrogations had pretended to be her friend while seeking damaging information against her for the Chocon, the bishop, in their private conversations, tried in tears to crawl into the execution cart to beg her pardon. But the English guards pushed him away. Chocon, after some hesitation, allowed her to receive viaticum. Joan looked at him in the eye and said, "Bishop, I die through you." For half an hour before the stake, Joan prayed, asking the forgiveness of all, of and for all present. As the fires were lit, she asked for a cross. A nameless English soldier made one from two bits of wood and handed it to her. With the last cry of Jesus, that was the last words on her lips, was Jesus, she died in the flames. The secretary of the King of England fled, saying, "We are lost. We have burned a saint." 25 years later, in a France entirely liberated from the English invaders, except for Calais, in the cathedral of that same city, Rouen, its bishop there proclaimed the official verdict of a commission appointed by Pope Calixtus III in response to a petition from Joan's mother to re-examine the proceedings of Bishop Chocon's, his proceedings of the fugitive bishop. And it stated that we say, pronounce, decree, and declare the said trial and sentence to be contaminated with fraud, calumny, wickedness, contradictions, and manifest errors of fact and law, and together with abjuration, the execution, and all their consequences, to have been and to be null, without value or effect. We proclaim that Joan did not contract any taint of infamy, that she shall be and is washed clean. And she was canonized in 1920, and still such a moving figure and a hero for French Catholicism, and really for the survival of the country. And some speculate, was this to protect France from the English Reformation that would happen less than 100 years later? So we see in her following the voice of God, of the saints, and to defend the honor of God, we could say, to help the French people. That was the authority she followed. And what a witness for all of us, right? She died, you know, at 19 years of age, you know, a young woman, but had this great bravery and courage, fortitude to follow the Lord. I think it's a powerful question to look at our beliefs, our values, and say, what authority are we following? We hear that so often here on the network of people that have become Catholics. Oftentimes that question of authority, what do we believe about the scriptures? What do we believe about the faith, about God? On whose authority does this rest? We place it on the world or ourselves, it's very shifting. It changes. And with ourselves, usually our own self-interest, you know, will guide it. But if we place, you know, our lives in the hands of God, following Him, He will do great things with our life. You know, maybe not obviously as incredible as this, but He can work in the small things of our life through that fidelity. And that's where the real work of sanctity is done, and that daily fidelity, following that voice of God in the everyday aspects of our life.

0: Let us keep our eyes fixed on Jesus as we offer our petitions before the throne of God.
1: For the church, that the good seeds nurtured by Christ's love may continue to grow throughout the world, we pray to the Lord.
0: Lord, hear our prayer.
1: That the countries of our world may wisely use their resources for the sake of those who suffer, we pray to the Lord.
0: Lord, hear our prayer.
1: That through the prayers of Mary, the mother of Jesus, we may promote a new appreciation for the dignity of women, of marriage, and of motherhood, we pray to the Lord. That the Lord will bless with his peace those who sleep in death. We pray to the Lord.
0: Lord God, teach us at all times to fear and love your holy name, for you never withdraw your guiding hand from those you establish in your love. We make our prayer through Christ our Lord.
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0: Pray, brethren, that my sacrifice and yours may be acceptable to God, the Almighty Father.
1: May the Lord accept the sacrifice at your hands for the praise and glory of his name, our Lord and all of his holy church.
0: May the offerings we bring in celebration of Blessed Joan of Arc win your gracious acceptance, O Lord, we pray, just as the struggle of her suffering and passion was pleasing to you, through Christ our Lord.
1: Amen.

It is truly right and just, our duty and our salvation, always and everywhere to give you thanks, Lord, Holy Father, Almighty and Eternal God. You are glorified when your saints are praised. Their very sufferings are but wonders of your might. In your mercy, you give ardor to their faith, to their endurance, you grant firm resolve. And in their struggle, the victory is yours, through Christ our Lord. Therefore, all creatures of heaven and earth sing a new song in adoration, and we, with all the host of angels, cry out, and without end we acclaim.

You are indeed holy, O Lord, and all you have created rightly gives you praise. For through your Son, our Lord Jesus Christ, by the power and working of the Holy Spirit, you give life to all things and make them holy, and you never cease to gather a people to yourself, so that from the rising of the sun to its setting, a pure sacrifice may be offered to your name. Therefore, Lord, we humbly implore you by the same Spirit, graciously make holy these gifts we have brought to you for consecration, that they may become the body and blood of your Son, our Lord Jesus Christ, at whose command we celebrate these mysteries. For on the night he was betrayed, he himself took bread, and giving you thanks, he said the blessing, broke the bread, and gave it to his disciples, saying, "Take this, all of you, and eat of it, for this is my body, which will be given up for you."

In a similar way, when supper was ended, he took the chalice, and giving you thanks, he said the blessing, and gave the chalice to his disciples, saying, "Take this, all of you, and drink from it, for this is the chalice of my blood, the blood of the new and eternal covenant, which will be poured out for you and for many for the forgiveness of sins. Do this in memory of me."

Therefore, Lord, as we celebrate the memorial of the saving passion of your Son, his wondrous resurrection and ascension into heaven, and as we look forward to his second coming, we offer you in thanksgiving this holy and living sacrifice. Look, we pray, upon the oblation of your church, and recognize in the sacrificial victim, by whose death you will to reconcile us to yourself. Grant that we who are nourished by the body and blood of your Son and filled with his Holy Spirit may become one body, one spirit in Christ. May he make of us an eternal offering to you, so that we may obtain an inheritance with your elect, especially with the most blessed Virgin Mary, Mother of God, the blessed Joseph, her spouse, with your blessed apostles and glorious martyrs, with Saint Joan of Arc, and with all the saints. On his constant intercession in your presence, we rely for unfailing help. May this sacrifice of our reconciliation, we pray, O Lord, advance the peace and salvation of all the world. Be pleased to confirm in faith and charity your pilgrim church on earth, with your servant, Leo, our Pope, and Stephen, our Bishop, the order of bishops, all the clergy, the entire people you've gained for your own. Listen graciously to the prayers of this family, whom you have summoned before you. In your compassion, O merciful Father, gather to yourself all your children scattered throughout the world. To our departed brothers and sisters, and to all who are pleasing to you at their passing from this life, give kind admittance to your kingdom. There we hope to enjoy forever the fullness of your glory, through Christ our Lord, through whom you bestow on the world all that is good. Per ipsum et cum ipso et in ipso, est tibi Deo Patri omnipotenti, in unitate Spiritu tu sancti, omnis honor et gloria, per

0: The Lamb who is at the center of the throne will lead them to the springs of the waters of life.
1: For those who cannot now receive Jesus in the Blessed Sacrament, we offer the following prayer. O my sweet Saviour, Jesus Christ, Thou art my sovereign good, the fountain of all good, my God and my all. What a blessing it would be for me, could I at this moment possess Thee in my heart, and there render Thee my praise, and lay before Thee my necessities, and share in the graces Thou bestowest on those who really receive Thee. O come to me, dear Lord, in spirit, and take full possession of my heart and of my soul. To Thee I give my memory, that Thou mayest always dwell in my thoughts, my understanding, that it may ever be engaged in contemplating Thy love and goodness, and my will, that Thou mayest direct it to the keeping of Thy holy law. To Thee I give my whole self, O my Jesus. Make me to be ever Thine. May the virtue of Thy divine sacrament increase my faith, fortify my hope, purify my charity, and fill my heart with Thy love. O let me be Thine, and Thou mine, from henceforth and forever, and grant that nothing in life or death may ever separate me from Thee any more. Amen.

0: Let us pray. O God, who bestowed on Blessed Joan of Arc a crown among the saints of her twofold triumph of virginity and martyrdom, grant, we pray, through the power of the sacrament, that bravely overcoming every evil, we may attain the glory of heaven through Christ our Lord.
1: Amen.

0: Angelus.
1: In the name of the Father, and the Son, and the Holy Ghost. Amen. The angel of the Lord declared unto Mary, Hail Mary, full of grace, the Lord is with thee. Blessed art thou among women, and blessed is the fruit of thy womb, Jesus.
2: Holy Mary, Mother of God, pray for us sinners, now and at the hour of our death. Amen.
1: Behold the handmaid of the Lord.
2: Be it done unto me according to thy
1: word. Hail Mary, full of grace, the Lord is with thee. Blessed art thou among women, and blessed is the fruit of thy womb, Jesus.
2: Holy Mary, Mother of God, pray for us sinners, now and at the hour of our death. Amen.
1: And the Word was made flesh.
2: And dwelt among us.
1: Hail Mary, full of grace, the Lord is with thee. Blessed art thou among women, and blessed is the fruit of thy womb, Jesus. Pray for us, Holy Mother of God,
2: that we may be made worthy of the promises of Christ.
1: Let us pray.

0: The mystery of the Trinity is the deepest mystery. Revealed to us by Jesus, it is the only way we can come to understand God as eternal love. It's the very heart of God's mercy. As we praise the three in one, we grow in love. We learn to love as He loves. Find out more next on Breaking the Bread. We often begin Mass with the prayer from this Sunday's epistle. The grace of the Lord Jesus Christ and the love of God and the fellowship of the Holy Spirit be with all of you. We praise the God who has revealed Himself as a Trinity, a communion of persons. Communion with the Trinity is the goal of our worship and the purpose of the salvation history that begins in the Bible and continues in the Eucharist and the sacraments of the Church. We see the beginning of God's self-revelation in this week's first reading as He passes before Moses and cries out His holy name, "I will be gracious and show mercy." Israel had sinned in worshiping the golden calf, but God does not condemn them to perish. Instead, He proclaims His mercy and faithfulness to His covenant. God loved Israel as His firstborn son among the nations. Through Israel, heirs of His covenant with Abraham, God planned to reveal Himself as the father of all nations. The memory of God's covenant testing of Abraham and Abraham's faithful obedience lies behind this week's gospel. In commanding Abraham to offer his only beloved son, God was preparing us for the fullest possible revelation of His love for the world. As Abraham was willing to offer Isaac, so God did not spare His only beloved son, but handed him over for us all. In this, He revealed what was only disclosed partially to Moses, that His kindness continues for 1,000 generations, that He forgives our sin and takes us back as His very own. Jesus humbled Himself to die in obedience to His Father's will, and for this, the Spirit of God raised Him from the dead and gave Him the name above every name. This is the week we glorify in this week's responsorial psalm, the name of our Lord, the God who is love. This is Scott Hahn for Breaking the Bread.
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2: Hello, and welcome to this segment of The Crux of the Matter. I'm Father Wade Menezes. As faithful Christians, we know that sin is an offense against God, as well as a fault against reason, truth, and right conscience. It is a deliberate thought, word, deed, or omission contrary to the law of God, and we want to avoid it at all costs. This seems obvious enough in regard to one's carrying out a sinful action directly. But what about a person serving as an accessory to another sin? By accessory here, I'm referring to one's aiding or abetting another in their sin. According to the Church's moral tradition, there are 9 ways of being an accessory to another's sin. By giving counsel to it, by commanding it, by giving consent to it, by provoking it, by giving praise or flattery to it, by concealing it, by partaking of it, by remaining silent about it, and by defending it. Again, by counsel, command, consent, provocation, praise or flattery, concealment, partaking, silence, and defense. These are all ways in which a person can aid or abet another in their sin. A classic example in this regard is the person who drives a woman to an abortion clinic to obtain an abortion. The driver, precisely by driving the woman to the clinic, not only seemingly gives counsel and defends the sinful action, but likewise partakes of it and gives consent to it. Friends, sin is no matter to be taken lightly. It is always dangerous and hurtful. By its very nature, it is a failure in genuine love for God and neighbor. It wounds human nature and injures human solidarity. And while we surely want to stay away from committing sin directly, we likewise never want to be an accessory to it. And that's the crux of the matter. Thanks for being with us.

0: I was always taught that the Bible said, call no man father, yet Catholics call their priests father all the time. Is there a scriptural basis for this practice? And if so, where is that in the Bible?
1: The Catholic custom of addressing priests as father dates back to the early years of Christianity. The writings of the early church fathers brim with examples of priests, bishops, and popes being referred to as father. In fact, the term pope, which comes from the Latin word papa, is an affectionate form of address given to many bishops in the early church, although now in the Western church it refers specifically to the Bishop of Rome. The Bible, however, seems to contradict this ancient Catholic practice, and many Bible-believing non-Catholics regard calling priests father to be a direct violation of Christ's instruction in Matthew 23, verse 9, where he said, call no one on earth your father, you have but one father in heaven. At first glance, those 14 words seem to cinch the case against this long-standing Catholic custom. But let's look deeper and see if that's really the case. Priests are indeed our spiritual fathers. Consider these parallels between the spiritual fatherhood of the priest and the physical fatherhood of our human fathers. Priests give birth to us spiritually through the waters of baptism. They nourish us with the body and blood of Christ in the Eucharist. Priests care for us and bind our spiritual wounds through the healing sacraments of baptism, confession, and anointing of the sick. As St. Paul makes clear in 1 Corinthians, once we understand the fatherly nature of the priesthood, it makes perfect biblical sense to call priests father, just as St. Paul referred to himself as our father. I'm Patrick Madrid, author of the book, Where Is That?
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0: morning and welcome to Mast Appeal, the Saturday morning live show on Catholic Radio, where you can get some free and friendly advice from a Catholic perspective. This is Colleen Kelly Mast. I'm an author, speaker, and a certified life coach. I've written the Sex Respect Program, the Love and Life Program, and the Love Ed video discussion series for parents with young children and preteens and early teens. And you can learn more about my work at my website at respect4u.com, respect4u.com. If you have someone in your life who is a teenager, you might be interested in sex respect or love and life. People in your life that are younger than that, you're probably interested in Love Ed. Or maybe you want me to come speak. I have a great keynote address called The Four Heart Healthy Habits for Holiness, where I sing some funny parody songs, including these are a few of my favorite sins. But other than that, my background is in family life education. I have a master's degree in health education, and health education is one of my favorite hobbies, to do natural things to keep us healthy rather than wait till we get sick and then do drugs and surgery. So I love the health model. And someone recently called in about St. Hildegard of Bingen, and she was a mystic and received these messages from God about all these ways that we can heal ourselves. So I've been devouring her books this month. In my sex respect curriculum, I'm just finishing revising it. So by the fall, I would say it'll be ready to bring to your public school or any of you public school teachers out there that want an alternative to the garbage program that's there in the public schools in many states. We'll have an elective class for them of sex respect. But for now, stay tuned for some free, friendly advice from a Catholic perspective. If you're facing a personal problem, maybe you want some confidence for your family life or some clarity for your moral life, or maybe some encouragement for your spiritual life. Maybe you're stuck in a place where you just need some more zeal or discipline or perseverance, or maybe some prudence for your social life, when to speak up and when to shut up, when to wait and pray and when to take action. Or maybe some knowledge just for those everyday applications of life. If you're considering becoming Catholic, or you're new to the Catholic Church, or coming back to the Catholic Church after you've been gone a long time, or just like didn't learn all this stuff when you were little, when you were in religious ed. Maybe you were in religious ed classes the years that we just had a weak curriculum and we just did crafts and hugged trees, and you're like, I run into people every day in our parish that say, oh, I wish I would have learned that. I never learned that when I was younger. I mean, even just what knee to genuflect on. I mean, sometimes it's simple things. So give me a call with your question or personal problem, even if it might seem simple. And or maybe you need a third opinion for your disagreements with your spouse. So all this with some free, friendly advice from a Catholic perspective. Well, hopefully this week you've been all living in the Spirit since we had Pentecost last week, and we're coming up on Trinity Sunday. So to honor the whole Trinity, Father, Son, and Holy Spirit, we can make the sign of the cross regularly as many times as you want, because it scares away the devil. But it's important to live in the Spirit, because our Christian life isn't just about following rules. And hopefully you've all learned that and have a more personal relationship with God and practice mental prayer rather than just repeating the same words over and over, which isn't bad. It is still good. But the Christian life is not about just following the rules and saying words. It's about living in union and communion with God, God the Father, Son, and Holy Spirit. So when we allow the Holy Spirit to lead us, oh my goodness, our lives become more deeply conformed to Christ. We become another Christ little by little, and those fruits of the Spirit start to appear. Love, joy, peace, patience, kindness, gentleness, goodness, generosity, faithfulness, modesty, self-control, and chastity. You can find those in Galatians chapter 5, verse 16 to 25. And that means that once you live in the Spirit, once you've surrendered your life to God and listen to the Holy Spirit, you listen to God's voice speaking to you each day, you will experience these fruits. So the fruits will come from these blossoms of virtues that you live, and these prayers that you say, and the communions that you receive, and the confessions that you go to, and the absolution you receive. And so these fruits of the Spirit will begin to appear in your life. So every Pentecost, we renew those, and hopefully you renew them every time you go to a baptism as well, or maybe you renew them every day so that you will experience His fruits. So if you don't have the fruits of the Spirit in you, if you're not feeling any love, joy, peace, patience, kindness, goodness, generosity, gentleness, faithfulness, modesty, self-control, and chastity, that's why we go back to our prayer life and we do pray the rosary more often. We do reflect on the scriptures more often. We do read the catechism more often, read the Bible. And so the Spirit then strengthens us against sin, gives us the freedom to do good, and enables us to love God and our neighbor more faithfully. So St. Paul says in Romans chapter 8, he says, those who are led by the Spirit are children of God, and life in the Spirit brings life and peace. So this is a peace we've spoken about before, that's even when you're not feeling happy, you can still feel peace. Even when things are difficult, even when you're going through a trial. Study the lives of the saints. They went through many trials, but they still had that peace and that joy in their heart. So living in the Spirit leads us not only to personal holiness, but will make us stronger families, healthier communities, a more credible witness to God, the gospel in the world. So if you're struggling with any of those things, give me a call. The number is 877-573-7825. 877-5-PEP-TALK. And there are some practical ways to grow in the Spirit, as I mentioned. So Catholics can grow in the gifts of the Holy Spirit. You don't just get them at your confirmation. So through a regular sacramental life, through daily prayer, through scripture reading, examination of conscience, where God shows us our own, what we've done well and what we've failed to do, or what we did poorly, or what we did wrong, and concrete acts of charity. Jesus went around doing good, so that's what we should be doing too. I hope you get up every morning and think, what good can I do in the name of Jesus Christ today? What good can I do being led by the Spirit today? What can I do to make God my Father proud of me today? So you should get up and think, what can I do that's good? And then, of course, frequent reception of the Eucharist and reconciliation, that predisposes our soul to receive those graces of the sacraments and prayer more fully. So let's invoke the Holy Spirit every day, especially when we're making a decision, when we're before we enter a conversation, during our trials, because that helps us become more attentive to God's action. So over time, a person who lives in the Spirit becomes more peaceful, more courageous, more faithful, and more capable of loving as Christ loves. So live in the Spirit, develop those gifts of the Holy Spirit, wisdom, understanding, counsel, fortitude, knowledge, piety, and fear of the Lord, and let the Spirit direct your life. And give me a call with your question or personal problem. I'm here for the next 2 hours. This is Colleen Kelly Mast. You're listening to Catholic Radio. This show is called Mast Appeal, and I offer free, friendly advice from a Catholic perspective for the next 2 hours. I'm the mother of 5 adult children. I've been married for over 50 years. I grew up second oldest of 9 children in the Chicago area. So our family, between my cousins and brothers and sisters and their kids, we've had a lot of those same problems, but yours is unique. So call in and I can help you through that. The number is 877-573-7825, 877-5-PEP-TALK. Now last week, we kind of were near the end of the show, or the when the music started playing, we were talking about an email I received of how can a Catholic woman thrive in a lonely marriage. And so I already spoke about how to work on the marriage and help him see your need. And this week I need to finish that up, because I didn't finish the part of how to care for yourself. Quite often there are two parts to every question. One, what are the practical steps we can take? And then how do we transform ourselves? So I save those for this week. We can start out for anyone who's in a lonely marriage or a lonely relationship. And this was this is a way to help this woman that contacted me last week through email, and I already told her some things she can do for her marriage, but there are things she can do to build up herself as well, like to build a life that doesn't depend on his attention. So that's not necessarily giving up if you're still doing all those things I told you last week about how to grow closer, but you can get emotionally healthy yourself by, you know, deepening friendships with other women who are emotionally healthy, not those needy, codependent, ready to get divorced people who hate their husbands, but deepen friendships with women who are emotionally healthy, maybe get involved in a service or apostolate that fits whatever season of life you might be in, or remember to take care of yourself with getting enough sleep, enough exercise, enough nutrition, because loneliness hits your body. If all you're dwelling on is, oh, my husband's here and I'm feeling so lonely, you're recreating and feeding those emotions in your body, and that's going to make you sick. So then think of what you can do with your mind, you know, any creative pursuits that restore you, intellectual pursuits that restore you, sewing, crafts, going to the library, joining a book club, gardening, bodybuilding, what creative pursuit or maybe intellectual pursuit or even physical pursuit will restore you from this loneliness you're feeling. And then you come to that marriage each day as a whole person. You have more strength. So your goal is that your husband is your husband, but he's not your entire emotional ecosystem. Like, he is not God. I might have mentioned on the air, I know I mentioned to a friend recently that someone had, when we were first married, we were at a Super Bowl party, and somebody said something like, oh yeah, well, I don't have to go to church first because my husband is my God. And I was just flabbergasted. I'm like, whoa, like, she's going to be really disappointed. We'd only been married a year, but I knew my husband wasn't God. You know, so your whole life doesn't have to be built around your spouse if they're not giving you, you know, the attention that you need. You still want to work at that relationship and bonding it and building it, but anchor yourself spiritually, you know, and don't use your piety to, you know, bypass your reality, like daily prayer, talk to God about this, the Lamentations in the Bible or something to read, go to adoration, you know, so you know you're being seen by Christ. I went last night for a while. I don't even know how long I stayed, because God steadies our heart, and just visiting with Jesus is helpful. Go to confession regularly, not like scrupulously, but think about, where did I act with charity toward my husband, or where did I not, you know? Or don't beat yourself up either, like, oh, if I were holier, he would change. No, or not just endurance, you know, so thrive, you know. Maybe he needs some skills, like maybe you need some counseling, maybe he's unskilled and needs counseling, or maybe he's avoidant or resentful and you need firmer boundaries or supports, or maybe if there's something like betrayal or addiction or cruelty, you know, make sure that you're safe and support comes first, because you didn't mention that. Is he defensive, or is he indifferent, or does he make promises that fade out, or, you know, is there anything else going on, like, you know, pornography or drinking or mental health or long work hours or chronic anger or major conflict? So if those things are problems as well, that takes us to another direction, a deeper direction. So give me a call if you're struggling with some of those things as well. The number to get on today's Mass Appeal is 877-573-7825. And I want to say one more thing too, to people that are struggling in a lonely marriage like that. You want to reach out to that person and let them know. You don't just live by yourself. You say, you know, I love you, I want our marriage to be strong, but I'm lonely and I've been hurting. It's been hurting me for a long time. I need us to take this seriously. I'm asking that we set aside, and then be specific, like, let's set aside 2 times a week to connect, and that we can get help if we're stuck. And are you willing to work on the marriage with me? So sometimes guys don't take hints, but you have to be very clear. This is what I need, and this is the time that I think it'll take. But, like, don't deny that loneliness. Like, meet it with hope meet it with truth. Marriage is for a communion of persons. So keep working at that union and communion and bring that tenderness back to it. Practice peacemaking skills. Apologize when you need to. Help that marriage to grow. Give us a call with your question or personal problem, whether you're married or not. The number to get on today's Masked Appeal is 877-573-7825, 877-5-PEP-TALK, and we'll be back in just a moment.
1: I turned from a recreational drug user to a drug addict. That took me to my knees. I lost a family, almost two families. I lost friends. Now that I'm back in the Catholic Church, I'm a new person. I love it. I love it. My heart's there. I took communion after 18 years, and the rest of the Mass, I sat and cried. God restored my life. God restored my family. God restored my love.
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4: In the 13th rule of St. Ignatius of Loyola's 14 Rules for the Discernment of Spirits, St. Ignatius teaches us about the enemy's deceit. He writes, "When the enemy of human nature brings his wiles and persuasions to the just soul, he wishes and desires that they be received and kept in secret. The enemy wants to deceive us and wants us to bear the burdens of his deceits and malicious designs alone and in silence. What are the indications that the enemy is acting in this deceptive way to keep a person silent?" Father Timothy Gallagher writes, "Faithful people will find themselves in a time of spiritual confusion, doubt, or discouragement. What would St. Ignatius lead us to if we find ourselves in this state of spiritual confusion? Rule 13 directs us to break the spiritual silence."
3: For more information, visit AveMariaRadio.net.
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The number to get on today's show with your question or personal problem is 877-573-7825, 877-5-PEP-TALK. Our readings this week gave us a lot of instructions. You know, we've been reading the Acts of the Apostles, and this week we're reading a lot from the book of Peter. And if you haven't read it, because we don't read it that often, if you haven't read it yet, it gives you such good instructions on how to act. It's almost like spiritual direction right there. But today was reading from the book of Jude that gave us instructions. So we get free, friendly advice right from the Bible here. Jude chapter 17 were this morning's readings. And it says, "Beloved, remember the words spoken beforehand by the apostles of our Lord Jesus Christ." And then there are, seven things at least that I counted that were instructions for us. So listen to these. One, build yourselves up in your most holy faith. And you can do that here today on our show as well. Give me a call. Number two, it says, pray in the Holy Spirit. We just spoke about that. Let the Spirit, let God fill your heart and the Spirit speak to you. Number three, in the instructions in the book of Jude, chapter 17, third was, keep yourselves in the love of God. All right, we call that now the state of grace. Let God abide in you, and you abide in him. The fourth instruction we got this morning in the first reading from Jude chapter 17 says, wait for the mercy of our Lord Jesus Christ that leads to eternal life. So know that we are facing a merciful God and stumble in our weakness, but still trying to be the best we can be. Number five of the instructions in this morning's first reading, on those who waver, have mercy. Okay, most of us know someone in our lives who is wavering. Maybe it's somebody you're responsible for, like a child or a spouse.

0: Actually, he when he was a youth minister, and now he's a bishop, actually. When he was a youth minister, his youth group had created a t-shirt with a hand reaching down to another hand, and the other hand, then there was fire all at the bottom of the t-shirt, and the t-shirt said, "Friends, don't let friends go to hell." That's kind of what this line from Jude chapter 17 says: save others by snatching them out of the fire. Maybe those teenagers pondered that Bible verse and came up with that t-shirt. And the seventh instruction we get this morning in Jude chapter 17 says, on others, have mercy with fear, abhorring even the outer garment stained by the flesh. So I think that means like stay away from them, be afraid to hang out with them because they're really in a bad place, but do have mercy on them. And then it concludes, to the one who's able to keep you from stumbling, which is Jesus, and to present you unblemished and exultant in the presence of his glory, to the only God our Savior, through Jesus Christ our Lord, be the glory, majesty, power, and authority from ages past, now, and for ages to come. Amen. So I did want to read that to you today because it is free, friendly advice from a Catholic perspective. Get out your Bible, read it a couple times, see if you can find those seven instructions in there, and then the praise and glory to God. That's Jude chapter 17, a book we don't read that often because it's a small one. That was verses 20b to 25. And give us a call with your question or personal problem as you're trying to do those things to build yourself up in your holy faith, to pray to the Holy Spirit, to keep yourself in the love of God, to wait for the mercy of God, have mercy on those who waver, save others by snatching them out of the fire, or how to have mercy on somebody that we need to stay away from with fear. The number is 877-573-7825, 877-5-PEP-TALK. Our first caller today is David from Cleveland. Welcome to the show, David. How can I help you today?
1: Yes, I'm calling to find out how do I overcome anyone who gives, I don't know if this is called a verbal abuse, but if since I forgot to do a blood sugar check for my diabetic eye exam that I had scheduled yesterday.
0: Oh no.
1: Not the ophthalmologist, but the person who was taking all the other readings before the ophthalmologist. He tended to call me a troublemaker, so I said, well, I defended myself by saying why I wasn't told. Nobody called me and said, make sure you do this and that before you go to your appointment, and then after that, well, see, he said the word, well, that's because it was a diabetic eye exam. I should have checked your sugars so that he can notify the ophthalmologist. But after I said it, well, I didn't know. Nobody told me that he was saying, well, I'm only kidding. Yeah, so I was, but I've had that, I've had the word troublemaker thrown at me several times by others, and I was just wondering if they're kidding or if this is a form of what, verbal abuse?
0: Verbal abuse, yeah. Well, first of all, that's kind of rude. That is verbal abuse for them to call, to label you, call you a troublemaker, especially in the incident you just described, which was an accident. Like, if they didn't call you and tell you had to do this, like, they shouldn't be that harsh. And all you can say is, I'm sorry, I didn't know. Please, send me a reminder. But if people call you that in other times, when somebody calls us something, first of all, it probably is verbal abuse, but we always have to look at ourselves and humble ourselves. Hang on, David. The music's playing. Let me finish this right after this message. Okay, so stay on the line. We'll finish up how to respond to somebody that is verbally abusing you or calling you a troublemaker. We'll find out, is it true or not, and what do we do about it? You give us a call too with your question or personal problem. The number to get on today's show is 877-57.
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0: 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You call in, and Eric, our engineer and call screener, will answer the phone. You tell him your first name, where you're calling from, or what station you're listening to, and then the topic of your question. And he'll try to summarize that in a few words, put it on my board, you wait on the line, and we'll take you when it's your turn. And Julie, who just called and hung up, if you want to call back, Eric will be happy to take your call and help you put that question together. But for now, we're chatting with David from Cleveland, Ohio, where he was told he was a troublemaker and was verbally abused by someone that was trying to help him get an eye appointment or bring it that was there at his eye appointment, at maybe at the optometrist's office. Okay, so we're talking a little bit about here. If someone accuses you of something, or someone calls you a name, first of all, and they are being mean, that is verbal abuse. But the time we have to examine our own conscience is if they call us something, we might defend ourselves right then because we naturally want to protect our own dignity and our ego sometimes. But we also want to use that as a way to examine ourselves. So, for example, David, if he says you're a troublemaker, at your night prayer, and you probably defend yourself right then, like, hey, nobody called me, like, what did I do? But then in your night exam, when you're sitting before God and you look at your day and you ask God to show you what you did that was well and what you did that was not good and what you need to do better tomorrow, then you talk to God about that. You take that to prayer and you say, Lord, am I a troublemaker? Like, what did I do to make trouble? And so if someone accuses you of something, you first want to examine your conscience and see, did that hurt me because I really am that way? And so we humble ourselves in our night prayer before God and examine ourselves and say, hey, you know, my husband or wife or friend or brother or sister or mother called me this. Is there any truth to that? So you examine your own heart, your own actions. And if there is a little bit of truth, maybe they exaggerated, or maybe it's very true and it hurt and you did defend yourself because you didn't want to examine that and believe it. And then you examine yourself and you tell God you're sorry. Say, Lord, thanks for showing me this today. You know, you had to send somebody to me to tell me that I was this or that. And then you tell God you're sorry and you make amends and try to repair that the next time. But if in David's case, they call you a troublemaker, and in this instance, you had no intent or desire, nor did you make any trouble. It was the person that was responding to you, David, that was having a problem. He's seeing, oh, this makes more work for me. So it was his ego that was the problem, not yours in this particular case. And so if you've examined your conscience that I didn't do anything today to make trouble, it might have been his reaction, like, oh my goodness, I'm trying to get, you know, these patients in to see the doctor and this guy didn't come ready. And so he's thinking of his own irritation at that and hoping that you would have been more cooperative, but there was nothing to cooperate with if he didn't give you that information. So whenever we receive somebody calling a notice from that, of somebody calling us a name, we examine our conscience, see if it's true, take that to prayer, try to amend it, and then we want to act so that no one will ever believe that. I think that was a quote from Ben Franklin that said, I don't remember whose quote that was. He says, if someone accuses you of something, live so that no one believes it. So if he calls you a troublemaker, anytime you go into that eye exam again, you make sure, call ahead if they don't call you. Is there anything I need to do to prepare? Actually, I had an eye exam this year and like, oh, you didn't have somebody drive you here because you're supposed to dilate your eyes. I'm like, pfft, like you said, nobody told me that. Didn't even think of it. But verbal abuse is something bigger. Verbal abuse is something more. We want to tell the truth, defend our own dignity when people verbally abuse us, and correct that person and call them out on it. We don't just take verbal abuse. And you could say, you have to like drum up again some of those gifts of the Holy Spirit, this one being fortitude. Actually, we should pray each day for one of the gifts of the Holy Spirit, since there are seven gifts in 7 days. Sunday, pray for wisdom. Monday, pray for wisdom, understanding, counsel, fortitude, knowledge, piety, fear of the Lord. One each day. But at that moment, instead of feeling hurt, David, what you could do is pray for the courage to speak up if you should and say what you should. And that is also the virtue of prudence that we need, along with that gift of fortitude. So pray for that virtue of prudence and start developing prudence so you know how to respond. So sometimes you respond, oh my goodness, I'm so sorry, when you realize that person was mad because it slowed up their schedule of the day. So you go, oh my goodness, I'm so sorry, I didn't even know that. So the apology helps diffuse their irritation or anger, and they're probably not going to call you something any worse. But if something is, someone is verbally abusing you, especially if it's a spouse or a parent or a sibling, you just call them out and say, you know what, that's not true. Don't talk to me like that. I will not listen to that anymore. This conversation is over. Call me back when you can be nice to me, or when you can speak very clearly without being mean. So we could, whether we're in person or on the phone, we can stop verbal abuse by either telling them that, calling them out, or just say, like if they say, oh, you're always this or that or this or that, you say, no. And you can say that real calmly. That's not true. In this instance, you know, for your example, for David's example, in this instance, I had no knowledge of getting it, my, you know, doing this blood sugar test beforehand. Or if somebody accuses you of something like, you're always so emotional or something like that, you say, well, I do have feelings, and I was expressing my emotions, but maybe it can teach us something here, that we need to look both at our emotions and our brains and not just at our emotions, and have this conversation when we both cool down. So there are ways that you can stop or slow down the verbal abuse that you receive and take it with prudence and with courage. So prudence knows when to speak, when to be quiet, and what to say. And if somebody's really upset, David, the best thing to do is be humble and apologize. Even if you're going to apologize and say, oh, I'm so sorry, because then that diffuses that guy's irritation. You know what I mean? So you say, oh, I'm so sorry, I didn't even know I was supposed to take the blood test first. And you could even, if you've got the gumption and you weren't hurt too badly when he said that, and you've got the courage, you can even turn it into a sense of humor. You can say, oh my goodness, next time call me twice then. And you can lighten it up a little bit so it doesn't happen again, and then it ends better than, rather than him accusing you of something, you defending yourself. We want to turn it around to something realistic, but a little bit lighter. So hope that helps you, David. You give us a call too. Who's ever out there with a question or personal problem as they're trying to live out your faith, be charitable, kind, courageous, give us a call, 877.
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0: Good morning. Welcome to Mast Appeal, the Saturday morning live show on Catholic Radio, where you can get some free and friendly advice from a Catholic perspective. And if you're sad, you can get some consolation. You might get some understanding if you're just learning. But you might get a reprimand if you're doing something that you know is wrong and you need to stop doing it. I have to do that regularly on this show as well. Oh boy, I'm thinking of several instances. But you're listening to Catholic Radio. This show is called Mast Appeal. This is Colleen Kelly Mast. I'm a life coach, author, a speaker, a mother, a wife, a cousin, an aunt, a neighbor, a parishioner, and a person who loves God, and I try to love him with all my heart, mind, soul, and strength. Give me a call with your question or personal problem as you're trying to live out your faith. The number to get on today's show is 877-573-7825, 877-5-PEP-TALK. Oh, I wanted to read this morning's psalm. I read the first reading and unpacked it and found those seven things in Jude 17 that I outlined this morning when I was meditating on the first reading. But that psalm was so beautiful. One of my favorites, Psalm 63. My soul is thirsting for you, O Lord my God. O God, you are my God whom I seek. For you my flesh pines and my soul thirsts, like the earth parched, lifeless, and without water. Thus I have gazed toward you in the sanctuary to see your power and your glory. For your kindness is a greater good than life. My lips shall glorify you. Thus will I bless you while I live. Lifting up my hands, I will call upon your name. As with the riches of a banquet shall my soul be satisfied, and with exultant lips my mouth shall praise you. Read the Psalms. Some of them are penitential Psalms, we're sorry, like Psalm 51. Some are Psalms of comfort and affirmation, like Psalm 139, you're fearfully, wonderfully made, how much God loves you. And some are just Psalms of praise and longing for God, like Psalm 63. Give us a call. 877-573-7825. Our next caller is Mary from Chicago. Welcome to the show, Mary. How can I help you today?
1: Hi, Kelly. I'm looking to form habits because on the outside, it probably looks like I'm close to God, but I know I'm not walking the walk, and I've made some changes in my life, and I'm at the point where I can truly try to be the person that he's created me to be, and I want to grow closer to him, but I keep walking through every day, and I don't know that he would say that I'm doing the right thing, but I'm not. I'm just a mess.
0: Okay. And doing the right thing and you're not, is that like you're not following the Ten Commandments or you're not following your own prayer practices?
1: Not following my own prayer practice.
0: Okay. All right. So you're a mess in terms of the order of your day or the outline and regulation of your prayer life. You just kind of like live for whatever's going on and you don't stop and focus on God first. Is that what you mean when you say you're a mess?
1: Yes.
0: Okay. All right. Because there are different levels of messes, Mary. Okay. So
1: I changed the other stuff. So.
0: Oh yeah. You got that part done. Well, that was a good start. You don't have to follow every commandment for God to work with you or for you to practice mental prayer. But when you do fill with God and you're sorry for all your sins, you do want to change your life and you should want to. So if you're truly living in the state of grace, but you're not the only person. When you said, I look like I'm close to God, but I'm really not. This is more common than you would know in the Catholic Church. When I've given retreats, you know, whether they're far away or local, there are always people. There was one lady one time who, when I'd given a meditation, like how to do mental prayer through the morning readings, and I just gave an example of how I pray. She said, at the end of the retreat, she stood up and she said, I finally learned how to pray. She was in her 70s. She says, I go to Mass every week for 70 years. And I never felt close to God. I didn't even know, learn how to pray until this retreat, because we talked about prayer and how to pray and how to connect with God. So you're not the only one. So I've met people like that before. But for Catholics, we want to have a routine so that we keep checking in with God. So we want to integrate prayer, the sacraments, and scripture into our regular routine. And if you have trouble doing that, you might have to start by developing as a habit, like setting an alarm. And you structure your day around your prayer time rather than your prayer time around your day. And so a religious person will
1: How
0: have
1: many
0: like,
1: prayer times should I have?
0: okay, good question. Start your day by just when you wake up, think of God. Just say something like, praise to you, Lord Jesus Christ, or good morning, God, I love you. But then you want to start by saying a morning offering. And you can just say that on your way out of bed, or when you're still laying in bed, you can just pray the regular morning prayer. So offer all your thoughts, actions, sufferings to God. So find the regular morning offering if you have one, or learned one when you were little. I learned that
1: Okay.
0: little the one. So start with the morning offering. Then you'll like get up or get your coffee, brush your teeth, and then the first thing that you want to do of an activity is your mental prayer. You want a 10 to 15 minute time. So you start the day with the morning offering. Then you take the time for your mental prayer, or some people still do that before their coffee or anything. I have a rule for myself. I cannot brush my teeth until I've done my 15 minute meditation. So, and I won't go anywhere without brushing my teeth. So I have that, next. So the 10 to 15 minute silent reflection is, it can, you can use the daily readings, you can use a piece of the catechism, you can use a spiritual reading, and you have a conversation with God about it. And I have a format for that that I've sent out to several radio listeners. If you email me at mastappeal@avemariaradio.net, a format for a morning prayer. What questions to ask yourself? How do you work through the scripture like that? How do you have a conversation with
1: Yeah.
0: God about what that reading is? And so I can send you a copy of that format and give an example if we have time today here. So start with the morning offering, then do 10 to 15 minutes of mental prayer where you listen to God in the readings, the scripture, or the catechism, and then have a conversation with Him. Lord, what are you trying to tell me here? How did I do on this? What do you want me to do today to grow in this particular virtue? Or can you give me the strength to live this particular gift of the Holy Spirit, like we mentioned? Ask for one each day. So we have a good 10 to 15 minute morning prayer. If you can get to Mass, of course, that's the best way to get closer to God, to receive Holy Communion whenever possible, and to go to confession regularly, at least monthly, so we experience His mercy and do a good examination of conscience. So then later in the day, so you go through your day, many people pray the Angelus at noon. That's another connection to God. And you pray the Angelus, connect to God, you do your prayers over your lunch. And some people will examine their conscience already, like, how'd I do this morning, Lord? How do you want me to do this afternoon? So it's a quick conversation before or after your Angelus or Regina Caeli if it's Easter season. So then in the evening, or maybe before or after dinner, you'll want to spend like 5 to 10 minutes just reading the Bible, reading or meditating on the Bible. And I will, during Lent, pick certain Psalms and read them over and over. But we can just read through like the Psalms or the Proverbs, something simple. But 5 to 10 minutes reading the Bible before or after dinner is good. And then many people pray the Rosary after Mass, or after dinner, or before Mass. So a daily Rosary is a normal thing. And then a night exam is a normal thing for a Catholic as well. So before bed, you review your day, and I have a format for that as well, a form of the Ignatian Examen. I even have an app that I use on it. But I can send you a copy of the morning prayer format, the evening prayer format, because I help a lot of my life coaching clients with that. Like, how do I pray more deeply? So at night, you review your day with God in presence. You might light a little candle. So you've got the Him coming through as a light. Give thanks to Him for all His blessings, ask forgiveness, to clear the slate for the day, and keep those prayer times structured in your day. I have my phone go off. This time is, this is morning prayer, this is noon prayer, this is night prayer. And if I miss the night prayer because I put it in there too early, then I will have to push the snooze button till it reminds me to do that. So setting an alarm, just as we do for the prayer times, will help you and type that in, like, okay, morning prayer, or like, well, you get up, do your morning offering right away, but noon prayer, say the Angelus, dinner time, I read the scripture for 5 minutes, after dinner, pray the rosary, and night exam, whether you do that at 9 o'clock or whenever, put your alarm up and then practice till you make this a habit. And when you make it a habit, you will be so happy that you did, because you're checking in with God regularly throughout the day. So I hope that helps you and everybody else, Mary,
1: Very
0: get
1: much.
0: that
1: Thank
0: structure.
1: you.
0: Okay,
1: Thank
0: God
1: you.
0: bless you. You're welcome. Bye-bye. All right, I'm a little late for break. We'll be back right after this message.
2: 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And in that moment, you freeze? 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
4: John chapter 8, verse 51. Jesus is in a discussion with some of the leaders of the Jews. They're talking about Abraham. Abraham lived 1,500 years before the time of Jesus. So in the course of the discussion, Jesus says, "Truly, truly, I say to you, if anyone keeps my word, he will never see death." He says that often in the Gospels. "He who keeps my word or believes in me will never die." To which the Jews say, "Now we know you have a demon." And they say, "Abraham died, as did the prophets. All the patriarchs, the great men and women of the history of Israel. All these people died, and you say, if anyone keeps my word, he will never taste death? Are you greater than our father Abraham, who died? And the prophets, who died?" And Jesus says, "Your father Abraham rejoiced that he was to see my day. He saw it and was glad." To which the Jews say, "You are not yet 50 years old, and you've seen Abraham?" And Jesus answers, "Truly, truly, I say to you, before Abraham was, I am."
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0: 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Line up now for next hour's show. The number is 877-573-7825. 877-5-PEP-TALK. We're going to talk to Dorothy next from Livonia, Michigan. But I will respond to our last caller, Mary. And I think after the top of the hour, I will just unpack this morning's first reading like I did and pray it for you and with you like I did this morning. Just give you an example of mental prayer, how we chat with God about the readings. But for now, we're talking to Dorothy because she's got a personal problem here in her family. Welcome to the show, Dorothy. How can I help you today?
1: Good morning, Colleen.
0: Good morning.
1: I have 5 siblings, and we're in the process of finalizing the sale of our parents' property. And the eldest is being quite the bully, and he sent out a text message yesterday to us saying that we are not doing our part in preparing the property for the finalization, and that we're greedy and we're selfish, and that we're just not doing our part, and he's been doing everything, and it's just very, very verbally abusive. And because he had sent out a text saying, everybody be prepared to go and get everything cleaned out like this weekend. Mm-hmm. And, you know, he gives us no notice. And I told him that I was unable to attend because I'm still caring for my in-laws. I'm the only one that has in-laws alive, and I'm caring for them, and I have things going on at my own home. And that I wasn't going to be able to come. And he responded to me saying that I've forgotten about the property and I've been absent for a long time and, you know, like kind of shame on me. Mm-hmm. And I thought about it. I read it and I was very disappointed and hurt. Mm-hmm. And I thought about it for a while. I said the serenity prayer. And I got my composure and I composed a text message back, and it took me a long time to decide to hit send, and I did. And I think it pretty much spoke for everybody else. And I, in the text message, I basically told them, everybody needs to walk a mile in everybody else's shoes before such hurtful words are thrown out there. Mm. And, I don't believe he has a life in Christ where everybody else does in the family. I wake up every morning. I go to morning mass. I read the scriptures in the morning, and that is the only thing that's been keeping me really strength. But he is just feeling my joy and my peace. And I just don't know what the next step is with him because we have like 6 weeks before the closing, and I told them that. I said, we have 6 weeks. Because I can't come this weekend doesn't mean I can't come during the middle of the week. Mm-hmm. But no one really wants to be there when he's there because he's going to micromanage everything.
0: All right. Wow.
1: It is just getting to be too much to bear.
0: Okay. All right. The music's going to start playing, so we're probably going to have to carry this over to the top of the hour, but you don't have to let him steal your joy. That's a choice. Mm-hmm. Right. You know, when you study the saints, especially those that were martyred, no one could steal their joy. So we want to look at how do we respond to a bully, how do we respond to these accusations, how do the siblings respond, and how do you give some acknowledgement to him of how he's feeling, especially if he has a life without God. So we'll give him some sympathy. We'll give you some skills. We'll be back with more of Mast Appeal right after this message.
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7: Are you passionate about Jesus? Are you zealous for Jesus? Are you fervent for Jesus? Are we fervent for the gospel? Are we passionate about helping this world come to know him? Is that true? It's not true for most people in the church. Is Jesus my best friend? Is he your best friend? I'm looking around the church. There's a set of guys in here who have great man caves. As I was praying this morning, I felt like the Lord said, hey, when are you gonna come to my man cave? Like, you guys think a flat screen TV is really cool. Well, you should see what I got to offer. Because I and I alone, he says, can really give you what it is you're longing for. Whoever it is we're rooting for right now, they're going to lose eventually. Or whatever it is that's occupying our time, one day we're going to realize it really wasn't that important. Why aren't we hanging out with the one who alone can show us what life is really all about? When was the last time you hung out in the Lord's man cave?
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0: 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Call now. Your calls drive the show. You decide what the topics are today. Everybody that's called so far has a different topic, and that's what we're here for, variety of help. And keep listening, too, because you know what happens if you're a regular listener. Somebody calls in and exactly a problem that you have, but you didn't know how to articulate it, or you're going to get it next week, and then you thank God, like, oh, I just heard the advice to that. I know we have people that take notes on the show, and I thank you for trusting in me. I try to live those gifts of the Holy Spirit, wisdom, understanding, counsel, fortitude, knowledge, piety, and fear of the Lord. We spoke about those more last week on Pentecost. Now we're getting ready for Trinity Sunday. So you're listening to Catholic Radio. This is Colleen Kelly Mast. This show is called Mast Appeal. I'm a life coach, author, speaker, mother. I've written Sex, Respect, Love, and Life. I've defended the truth about love and life. I've debated the president of the ACLU, the president of Planned Parenthood, the Sex Education and Information Council of the United States. I've traveled the world teaching and training teachers and defending the truth of life and love from a Catholic perspective with the help of the Holy Spirit, of course. And you can learn more about my work and my book, Sex, Respect, Love, and Life, and Love, Ed, at my website, respect4u.com. Respect, the number four, the letter u.com. And there you can sign up for life coaching sessions or life coaching packages of sessions, if that would help you as well. Instead of just the 9 minutes before the break on the show, you get a whole 45 minutes with me. We can unpack more complicated problems. The number to get on today's show, though, for free friendly advice from a Catholic perspective right now is 877-573-7825, 877-5-PEP-TALK. Tell Eric your first name, where you're calling from, or the station you're listening to, and the topic of your question. Right now, we are speaking with Dorothy, and this is so big, and it's so unfortunately common. We had to carry her over to this hour. She has five siblings. They're in the process of selling their parents' property. Oldest brother sent a text around admonishing everybody for not helping him, calling them, let me see, I wrote in my notes, helping them. They call him greedy, selfish. He's being a bully, and nobody wants to be around him, so you don't want to go there because he's bullying them. And he's micromanaging everything, and they're 6 weeks till the closing. What do you do? Okay, so Dorothy is saying he's stealing her joy, and I said, listen to this, go study the saints. Nobody has to steal your joy. And we don't have to take in the hurt of an abuser either. So we want our heart to be so full of God. And this is why we practice this mental prayer. This is why we go to communion as often as we can. That's why we go to confession, keep our soul clean. So we are so full of God that some of that stuff will bounce off of us. Have your guardian angel with you. And so you can see the truth, like, I'm not greedy or selfish. You know, instead of judging him for doing that and saying, oh, he's not with God, you just know you're so confident of knowing yourself in God because you've examined your conscience every day. You're full of Jesus in the Eucharist, that you can sit there in your head and go, that's not true. And you can let it bounce off. It takes some practice to do that. But I grew up in a family I have four brothers and four sisters. So of nine of us, there was always someone verbally abusing someone. We grew up with that regularly. So we had to always stay close to God and know, like, oh, come on, that's a lie. Oh, that's not true. Oh, you're just feeling this. And so we would call them out on it and, you know, right away. So I'd practice doing that when I was little, so I could do it even more when I was big, that we could look at that and make quick, a prudent judgment on what they said. So when you were describing, Dorothy, what your brother said, I'm first thinking like, and then you said he has a life without God. I'm like, oh, that poor guy, he must be frustrated. He's all by himself. He's feeling alone. So I acknowledged his feelings. So I would say, wow, you must be really feeling alone in this. You're so organized. You're the one taking the lead. We appreciate that. And sorry you're feeling so left alone. So you acknowledge that he has these feelings. He's acting only on his feelings because he's not acting out of charity or understanding or compassion because he doesn't have a life with God. He can only live by his emotions. That's the only resource he has, which is a flawed resource. So you're thinking, wow, you must be feeling the pressure. So then what happens? It begins to diffuse what he's saying. He's like, well, somebody finally understands me. You know, say, wow, you must feel a lot of pressure for this. Thanks for taking the lead. You've got that strong personality. Give him a compliment for taking charge of it instead of staying away. So, wow, thanks for taking charge of this. There's 6 weeks till closing. You must be feeling the pressure. And I can see how you might be angry at all of us. You know, so respond with some truths, with some facts, some sympathy, some understanding for him instead of letting him steal your joy. And then we can address the other lies later. You're not greedy or selfish. But what you can do with somebody who is verbally abusive, say you could, when he says, oh, you're all greedy or selfish, you could say, give me an example, please, of how I've been greedy, because I want to examine myself on that. I mean, like, that's the humble position. Give me an example in how I've been selfish. I want to examine my conscience on that. And so you make him, like, because he's probably just throwing out these words because he's mad, right, Dorothy? And so you make him think about what he said. And he's going to, hopefully, if you do this 10 or 15 times, he's going to start thinking before he speaks because he's going to realize I have to explain myself to my sister. And why am I accusing her of this? And because I'm going to need examples later. Do you see how it makes him think instead of emote? Because right now he's just emoting. So you want to make him think. And then see how he's not stealing your joy. You're looking at this like you're trying to think how God thinks and see things how God sees them. So can you give me an example of how I've been greedy or selfish? Because I want to examine my conscience on this. And then this diffuses his anger at you because he knows, like, oh, first of all, she understands me because she sees that I'm angry. I'm pressured by the 6 weeks. I'm the only one doing this. And she's at least understanding me. So you see how your understanding is feeling? Then she's examining herself. So in a way, you are humbling yourself, and it makes a bully feel a little bit better about himself. But when you ask for examples, it makes him examine what he's saying, how he's saying it, when he's saying it, and if he's really saying the truth, if he's just throwing his emotions at you. So what you might respond is just say, I'm so sorry we left you in that position. I'm sure everybody's got a lot going on. And then you want to turn that around and say, what specifically can I do Tuesday afternoon? Like, pick a time when you can help, Dorothy. You said you can't come on the weekend when he's there. Tell him that. Say, I am so sorry you're there by yourself. I cannot come on weekends, but I can come Tuesday at 1 o'clock, Wednesday at 9 o'clock, and Thursday at 8. What do you want me to do? And do you see how that would turn around his whole bully attitude instead of just labeling as a bully? Leave him there, give him a little understanding, and offer him some help. And then, when if you are doing this by text, which isn't the best way of communication, but it's the way today. I'm disliking it more and more, especially some of my life coaching clients are having bullying situations with their siblings as well. And so give a little understanding, like, okay, you know, big brother George is feeling pressure. We do have 6 weeks. How can each of us help? So you take the group text and you turn it around from him bullying y'all and just see what little help you can do. Somebody's out of town. Can they send their nephew or their son, or like, I can get this person to come because I can't. So you diffuse his anger, give him some understanding, offer some solution steps. I can do it this, and this. And thank you so much for taking the lead. Compliment his personality or his temperament. And then you call him out on that next time. Say, you know what? I examine my conscience on you saying we're greedy or selfish. And I ask God about that. And I came up okay. I realize I'm not really trying to be greedy. It might look that way to you. About the selfish thing, like, I am just spent taking care of my in-laws right now. And so I examine my conscience on the selfish. So thank you for asking me, reminding me to examine my conscience on those two traits, greediness and selfishness. But thanks be to God in my exam, prayer exam last night, I came up clean. You see what I mean? So you're teaching him, Dorothy, that you examine your conscience. You're teaching him not to accuse you of things that are not true. And you're showing him that he could examine his conscience too. He can think before he speaks. He maybe doesn't have to be a bully about this. And you give him a little understanding about his frustration. See how you could totally change the whole situation instead of you all greeting, he's a bully. And you know what? It's going to take some time. He might be a bully right now, and he might continue to send out mean texts. But you can, with time, if you diffuse it with charity or truth, so truth and charity, love and truth, he will hopefully begin to see. And then you pray for him. You pray for him that the Holy Spirit will open his heart. Then you pray for your other siblings that they can help out, because this is a pressured situation. And thank him for doing what he's doing. And then you guys help as much as you can. You see how we can flip that, Dorothy?
1: Because his son is getting married in October. Oh. And I just don't want there to be any bad feelings.
0: Yep.
1: At the wedding and in between then.
0: Yes. Well, good. You've got a couple months to do that. So your texts are going to start turning around things, and you want to help correct your other siblings that are jumping into the meanness of it and say, okay, we're family. Let's work on this together. Let's not leave him alone. We are family. We are the persons that are called to love each other the most. Let's clear this up. Clear up this animosity that we're experiencing and clear this up now day by day and pitch in and be the best family we can be for each other. You know, so give him a little pep talk as well. Okay, go ahead.
1: Do you think I should contact the realtor and have her give us a list of everything that is on her list of things that must be completed?
0: That's a wonderful idea, but if you've got a bully brother taking charge, you want to say, you want to ask him, you say, hey, do you think it'd be a good idea if I wrote to the realtor and asked them everything we must do, or do you have that list already? So if he's controlling and bullying, you want to ask him that, because maybe he has that, or maybe he wants you to have it. So ask him, do you have a list yet from the realtor? Do you want me to ask? So it shows like you're helping. Do you want me to ask the realtor for a list of all the things that need to be done at the house this month, or do you have that list already? And and see what he says. And then if he says, go for it. So you get that from the realtor and you start spreading that list out and do it as a checklist.
1: Okay.
0: All right. You can respond with charity and turn around this bully. So pray for him and give him some understanding and do the right things. And you guys can get this done. You can get it done. And it might be one of the most bonding experiences you've had when you end up working together. So God bless you while you do it. Thanks for the call, Dorothy. Helped a lot of people too. Oh boy. Luckily in our family, we had I have a couple of brothers that are Marines, and one of them just took charge of the house thing. Like we had to get Mom out of the house to get to assisted living. And then Jim just took care of all the details of that. He had friends in all the right places that could do that. We all took care of like the power of attorney for healthcare. You know, everybody had a little bit of a different duty. Another one did my mom's bills. And so it was a blessing to have, out of the nine of us, about five of us that did the work and split it up. And you guys could do that too if there's six kids in your family. So to turn around these controlling bullies, if you can. Some people are like just mean possessed, and if they're super out of the state of grace and living in sin, and hard, so hard-hearted that it's hard to turn them around. But you can still be charitable because you're accountable to God for how you responded. So responding with charity and goodness and understanding is always good. All right, time for our break here. Give us a call with your question or personal problem. The number to get on today's Masked Appeal is 877-573-7825, 877-5-PEP-TALK with your question or personal problem. 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
2: 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Without God, I don't know where I'd be right now. 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I know the importance of the sacraments that I didn't know at a young age. I follow God's will because my desire is to get to heaven. Our lives are rich and full. by being members of the church.
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The number to get on today's show with your question or personal problem that you're trying to live out your faith or struggling with a particular virtue or relationship in your life, the number is 877-573-7825, 877-5-PEP-TALK. While we're waiting for Eric to screen this call, I'm going to fulfill my promise to Mary, who called about. She says, I'm a mess, but she just, her prayer life wasn't structured. And I reminded her that there are a lot of Catholics that go to Mass, pray the rosary, but don't know how to converse with God. So mental prayer is a wonderful, beautiful part of a Catholic life. And probably the best time for mental prayer is right after Holy Communion. Right after Communion, Jesus is right there. You can say anything to him that you want, and he's like physically there for at least 20 minutes till you start digesting him. So that's like the best time to start your mental prayer. But I do mental prayer before I go to Mass, and then again after Communion. So I was telling Dorothy that I have a format I can send out to people via email of morning prayer or night exam that can help you ask yourself some questions. But I'll give you a little sample. Back on probably the weekend of Palm Sunday, I read this on the show, a meditation that I give to a lot of retreats during Lent, on the gospel that is right before the Palm Sunday procession. And that's from Luke chapter 19, verses 28 to 40. And I give them even a handout of some questions to ask themselves even after I lead the meditation that'll help them meditate on this gospel. So it's a way to unpack it without having all the theological knowledge. You know, if you read someone else's Lectio Divina, it, you know, takes you back into, you know, different theology and teachings, and that's absolutely wonderful. But this is more a personal application is the method I use. And so in that gospel, when Jesus was going into Bethlehem and he sent two of his disciples to say, you know, go to the village opposite you, and as you enter, you'll find a colt tethered, which no one has ever sat. Untie it and bring it here. And if anyone should ask you, why are you untying it? You will answer, the master has need of it. So they brought it to Jesus, threw the cloaks over the colt, and helped Jesus to mount. And as he rode along, they were spreading their cloaks. And you know how it ends. Blessed is he who comes in the name of the Lord. And it leads into the procession right then. So what I do is, and when I'm reading that, I read it three times, very slowly, prayerfully, pray a prayer to the Holy Spirit beforehand, and I will underline things. So I underlined, find a colt tethered, no one has ever sat. I underlined, untie it, bring it here. I underlined, the master has need of it. Blessed is he who comes in the name of the Lord. So then my prayer would start by saying, Lord, let me be your little colt. You know, and I imagine myself as his little colt, you know, and as far as anybody else in the street knows, this colt is helpless and worthless. It's small. It's tied up. Nobody's paying attention to it. It's not a stallion or a thoroughbred. It's not a camel that can endure long trips. It's just this little colt. So I try to put myself in that position. And then the colt isn't even in Jerusalem where that parade's going to take place. It's in this little village opposite Bethany. So like, and then I

0: has need of it. And I think, you know, if I have to fulfill God's purpose for me, I have to become untied from whatever I'm tied to. Because it says, untie it. The master has need of it. Well, I think, how am I tied up? What am I tied up doing? What's keeping me from doing the work God wants me to do? And how do I go in the name of the Lord? You know, and God will physically, like, free you, or mentally free you, or emotionally free you from what's tying you up, and ask him to do that. Can you free me from what's tying me up from serving you? And, you know, so little questions you ask. So I had a handout that goes with Luke 19, verse 28 to 40. So you think of a time, like, when was I tied up in life and didn't untie myself to respond to God's will? Did I ignore God? Did I do it my way? And what do I want to say to God about that now? So you have a little conversation with God about that. And then another question could be, at what point, like, in my life did I realize the master has need of me? Like, he needed that little colt. And was God calling me to serve him? Despite my fears or my weakness, I was just a little cold. Like, and what was my response when he was calling me to serve him? Did I say no? Did I stay tied up? Did I allow someone to untie me? Did I follow him? Did I praise him? And then I wrote, recall a time in life when you did it God's way and it turned out better than if you had done it your way. Did you praise and thank God for that? And then in the reflection, I was thinking, like, I'm not afraid of where you will lead me, because I knew where that parade was going to lead on Palm Sunday. I knew where that parade was going, and he was going to go to his crucifixion ultimately by the end of the week. And so I just said, I'm not afraid of where you're going to lead me, because I know any Palm Sunday is going to lead to a crucifixion, but the resurrection always follows. So then we can ponder, like, when has God helped me supernaturally rise above my circumstances in a large or small way? So those are the kind of questions I would chat about with God while I'm reflecting on that reading. And then last but not least, ask Jesus to show you how he wants you to be his little colt to carry him to others with all your heart, mind, soul, and strength. And how will you respond? So how do you want me to carry? How am I called to carry Jesus to others like that little colt? And then this morning's reading is from 1 Peter 4. I underlined, be serious and sober-minded. So I laughed with God. Lord, you know I'm always sober. I've never been drunk in my life, unlike anybody else. But I will be serious and sober-minded so that you'll be able to pray. So that just reminded me, Lord, always help me be attentive at prayer. Make sure that I'm sober-minded and serious so that I truly focus on you when I go to Mass today, or truly focus on you when I pray my rosary today. Then I underlined in this morning's reading, be hospitable to no one, hospitable to one another without complaining. So I'm like, Lord, have I complained? Like, I kind of examined my conscience. Okay, no complaining at all today about anything. I usually don't complain, but show me, give me consolation, so and the courage to never complain. Then it says, as each one received a gift, use it to serve one another as good stewards of God's varied grace. So I say, how do you want me to use the gifts you gave me today? Then the Bible says, whoever serves, let it be with the strength that God supplies. So I say, Lord, give me all the strength I need to serve you today. And then the last paragraph says, do not be surprised that a trial by fire is occurring. I'm like, Lord, you've carried me through so many other trials. Got something up for me today, I ask for your strength. So you see how you just underline the reading or unpack it in a way, write the from phrases down, have a conversation with God about it, and that becomes your mental
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0: Good morning. Welcome to Mast Appeal, the Saturday morning live show on Catholic Radio, where you can get some free and friendly advice from a Catholic perspective. The number to get on today's show is 877-573-7825, 877-5-PEP-TALK. Our next caller is Teresa from Washington. Welcome to the show, Teresa. How can I help you today? You're on the air now. Oh, Therese, you're on the air now. What's your question?
1: Yes, may I ask you? You know, because when I grow young, very young, you know, so usually if I pair with a friend, and then when we go around with other, like, come across other people in school, like when I was young, you know, like elementary school, so other people always like my other friends than me, like them better than me, you know, so kind of like, say, if I pair with, like, another friend, then when we go around, that other people like the other one better than me, like no matter who that is, okay? And mm-hmm. then when I was like at a college, when people could choose seat, you know, like not mandatory, you know, then whenever I sit, you know, like other people just leave and gather together, like at another place, you know? So, like, say, like, when I was in college, you know, like, there are only about 16 of us, right? So, sometimes I pass, you know. So, if they move to other seats, and then I just come, like, earlier, and then I move to their kind of seat, and then, like, they move back elsewhere.
0: Oh, my goodness.
1: At work, it's like that, you know. So I always cry to my mom. I say, what's on my face? That makes people move away. And then my mom say, there is nothing on your face. You know why? Because I am pretty. And, you know, like, because on both my parents' side, we are pretty. So aunt and uncle and, you know. And then, yeah, so my mom say, there is nothing. And then my mom say, that never mind them, you know. You think that is hurt, that right? So I say, so if everywhere I go, then if like that is kind of hurt, you know, so I kind of, it bother my peace of mind, and then I kind of like, so my voice and my tone kind of lose confidence, you know?
0: Yeah.
1: So right now my parents both passed away already. But then long time ago, I say, okay, so if I, everywhere I go like that, and it's hard for me, then it's hard for me to live, you know? And then my mom say, oh, I always have to live, you know, to look at them and stuff like that, you know? But, you know, but financially, I'm good and everything, you know?
0: Okay. And how, as an adult, do you have friends now, either from work or church, Therese?
1: Like friend, like maybe just one or two, you know.
0: Mm-hmm.
1: But you know, actually at work I don't talk that much to people, you know. And then yeah, mm-hmm. And then
0: okay,
1: so, you know.
0: All right, maybe some of those people think you don't like them. So maybe let's look at your self knowledge, social skills, like self knowledge. Like if you think people are avoiding you, stay away from you. We first check personal hygiene. Like you said, you asked your mom if I have something on my face, but do I smell is one thing.
1: No,
0: like, do people stay away from me? Do I have good hygiene? Do I eat a lot of garlic and that drives them away is one question you ask yourself. And then the other is how... Go ahead.
1: Since I was little, but actually, you know what? I went to a back school in Vietnam,
0: mm-hmm.
1: I was born in the best hospital in Vietnam too. You know, actually, you know, we are from very well off family. You know, but because we immigrate, so if we lose, we lose wealth. You know, but that actually, my mom's uncle back then. You know, like back then in the 30s already, like medical doctors and pharmacists. You know,
0: mm-hmm.
1: So we are of best, like well off family. You know,
0: okay.
1: And then right now in America, we are doing well, too. So I am health professional, you know.
0: Mm-hmm.
1: Except
0: okay.
1: So financially, everything, like we are good, you know. Yeah.
0: So maybe some social skills. If you like having a couple friends is good and satisfactory, but you say you don't talk to people at work. You might want to work at developing your personality to be more pleasant and outgoing to other people instead of waiting for people to come to you, because you might have from childhood and from immigration might have this fear of rejection, like they rejected me when I'm little. You might just carry this attitude around with you, this emotion around you of this fear of rejection, and that fear of rejection is probably sitting in your subconscious mind, and that you are afraid maybe to reach out. But what if in your mindset you thought, I am the daughter of the King of the Universe. God is my father. I am his princess. I am here to bring joy to everybody in the workplace. So your mindset could tell you that you are here on a mission from God. He loves you. And the Holy Spirit will give you the skills you need, or you can practice them. You know, get a look at a social skills YouTube on how to be more outgoing in your personality. Because you could sit there in yourself and feel bad about yourself for a long time and blame whatever happened before. But if you can say, Lord, I need friends and I want to make friends, and the other people out there, they need friends too. And realize, Teresa, God gave you a mission to go out and spread the good news. And so override that fear of rejection and think of the confidence you have. Not in yourself, but the confidence you have in God that you have a mission, one, just to be friendly and kind and be more outgoing, and people will probably respond better.
1: Yeah, but what doesn't help me is that, you know, because I know other people, they kind of don't have friends, but I think they are okay because they accept it. But for me, you know, like if I stand by myself, so I say, does that look weird to other people, you know? So it doesn't help me if I think like that, you know?
0: Right.
1: Because I felt like, maybe people might laugh at me, you know, especially when I was young.
0: That's your fear. Again, that's that fear. You had an emotion in there that when you were young, you had this fear of rejection by friends. And so you're still carrying that around with you. So a way to heal an old emotion like that, that's stuck somewhere in your subconscious mind, is to take that to prayer. Take it, especially right after communion, when you're with Jesus right there, or take it to adoration. Say, Lord, I think this fear of rejection I had when I was little is keeping me from being the outgoing apostle that is supposed to be spreading the good news to others. I want to bring joy to others. I want to bring all those gifts of the Spirit to others. Love, joy, peace, patience, kindness, and live the gifts of the Spirit. So this week, since we just had Pentecost last week, pray for those gifts of the Holy Spirit to increase in you. One of them being obviously courage and understanding. And then those fruits will come alive in you, that you could get over that fear from when you were little and develop, believe it or not, at whatever age you are, I don't know if you're 30, 40, 50, or 60, at whatever age, you can develop your personality so that you can be a great apostle, so that you will be able to reach out to people with the joy, the hospitality, the goodness of God, the charity of God, the kindness of God. So ask God to heal that fear of rejection.
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0: Good morning. Welcome to Mast Appeal, the Saturday morning live show on Catholic Radio, where we try to redirect our lives to the glory of God, to know Him better, to love Him more deeply, to serve Him in this world so we can all be happy with Him in heaven for all eternity. So jump on with us here. We're living this valley of tears. We pick up our crosses joyfully, try to bring His kingdom to others, bring that kingdom of love and peace and joy down to earth. And we're not meant to do it alone. 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The number to get on today's show is 877-573-7825. 877-5-PEP-TALK. Mary from Cincinnati, Ohio, has a very heavy object that she's carrying. That's more than a cross. Huh, Mary, you're on the air now. Tell us your problem and we'll see what we can do with you.
1: Oh, that's perfect. My husband and I built a house about 15 years ago together. And
0: congratulations.
1: It's kind of, it's kind of our last home kind of thing. And we both really enjoy, like, beautiful things that we have. He's picked out, I don't know, we've had really some nice artwork, and we're both Catholic, and we're both practicing. But we kind of hit a bump in the road recently. He's much more of a consumer than I am. And to be honest, we have everything we need and most anything we want. We're at a place in our life that we could make our home really beautiful with things mm-hmm. that we find.
0: So you can make it like heaven. You can make the kingdom come right there and make your house look heavenly.
1: Yes. Yeah. And people, I mean, I think our gift is hospitality too. So we,
0: wow.
1: It's a really beautiful gathering.
0: Oh, nice.
1: These people in the, near the kitchen that's like 6-12. And so anyway, that's kind of our vibe here. But, Recently, in the back of the house, we have this really large covered patio and then an open patio, and it has a fireplace, and then we have a little plunge pool with another, like, a little fountain out there that's an orb. It's just beautiful, and you can sit there and listen to that. So recently he found this kind of more contemporary slab of granite type thing that has like water coming down and lights but it kind of looks to me like it should be like in a commercial building. It's just a pretty large thing, very heavy, like you said, and it arrived first of all, he showed it to me at a store, and I said, no, I just don't really care for it. Our backyard looks very traditional. Our back porch, it's got wrought iron, and it's just much more traditional. And I said, and we have a fountain next to the pool, which is, probably 20 feet away, where you can hear this bubbling water. And we have a little pool that has like a little sprinkler in it. So there's lots of water features.
0: Right.
1: And but what really kind of has upset me is that he went ahead and ordered it. And he's like, when I found out, I was so angry, and I was like, what are you, how?
0: I didn't agree to this. How could you do that?
1: I didn't agree, and I thought, I wouldn't, it's not about the money. It's just really about, I really don't like it because it feels like it's just more, for him, it's just more is better, but really more is less in this situation because it's like we have hardly any space left to put things.
0: Oh.
1: It just looks horrible, and it doesn't match the motif, and it, like I said, it's just, I said, I don't want this. And he said, well, I found one that's a little smaller because I said it was too big and I said it was contemporary and I didn't like it at this one fountain store. And because I went and looked at it just to kind of appease him. And then he's like, well, it's coming. And he ordered it. So then I was really upset.
0: Yeah, so he overrode your desire. Go ahead.
1: Yes. And he didn't accept my no answer. But I would never do that to him if he says, like, oh, I really don't like this, furniture or art or whatever. I would not override him in this way. So it was really sad for me to think that I cannot reach him with my communication and that he's putting this fountain ahead of our relationship in my mind.
0: Wow, you're making this big.
1: It's really hurting me.
0: Like yes, men don't even think through things that deeply. You're taking this more seriously probably than he is.
1: That's why I'm calling you.
0: But okay.
1: I told him, I said, I feel like we've kind of come to agreements on everything, you know.
0: Right, which is wonderful, but he sees this as a thing. So don't feed that pride anymore. I mean, let's eat humble pie here. And your goal with anything with your husband is not to win, but to understand him. You want to grow closer through this. So the spiritual work of mercy comes in mind, bear wrongs patiently. And while you, instead of being offended right away and letting your ego be fed by, how dare he do this without asking me? Well, the good thing is that you can afford it. It's not like he's taking money out of, you know, food out of children's mouths or something like that. So what you want to do is engage in conversation with him that will help you understand how he's thinking. And since men do not think that deeply when they buy things, you want to help him think too. Okay, so you want to not try to win or be offended, you want to say, you know what, I need to understand a little bit more why you think this is important. What's beautiful about it? What do you like? Where do you think it matches the best? And don't even refute it. Don't even tell him anymore for at least a few days that you are offended by this. Just say, help me understand you. Help me understand how you think. And he probably didn't think through it. He liked it. He bought it. That's how men think. Okay. They and you've brought way more emotion into this than he did. But he just saw something. He could afford it. He liked it. It was cool. It had lights on it. And the underlying issue there, when you say he's more of a consumer, is that most families, one is a spender and one is a saver. And you have to balance that off. So if the money is not a problem, you want to engage in conversation with him instead of being rejected by it. Don't let this appear to be a rejection of you. He's not rejecting you. I doubt if he had any intent of rejecting you. And so this is opportunity for you to grow closer to him. Like, tell me, not sassy, like, tell me what you were thinking. But you're like, really, I want to understand what you like about this. And sit and look at it. Is it still in the box, Mary?
1: It came in a wooden crate. I mean, if you uncrate it.
0: Is it still wrapped?
1: It's so heavy. Yeah, it's still in there. But
0: all right. And can you see the picture of it?
1: Today.
0: Oh, okay. And just sit and look at the picture.
1: You can see it. You can see it through the wood. It's open.
0: Okay. Just sit and look at it and say, okay, what does this mean to you? What made you want to buy it? He probably doesn't even know. So you're going to help him think, and it'll help him for future impulse purchases, or he might end up returning it, but that's not your goal. Your goal is to understand and help him think through where do you think it'll go? Where do you think it'll look best? So take away that whole defensiveness that you had and start trying to understand what should we do with this? Join him in it. What should we do with this? Where do you think it goes best? There's water over here already. Do you think it goes next to the garage? Like, and just ask short questions and then wait for his answer. So he will think through it too. And then say, it really is different. I mean, different than the other things we have, but just say it really is different. What did you like the most about it? And ask as many simple, but with big pauses between them, questions so that he knows you are trying to understand him rather than you're being offended by this. And what you're gonna do is help him learn how to think before he makes a decision. Think through something. And then in the course of understanding how he thinks, hopefully you'll fall more in love with him. And one of two things will happen. Either you'll come to a point where you'll say, okay, now I see why he got this. And I love my husband, so I can put up with this. Or if he thinks through it and goes, oh my goodness, I don't even know why I bought this now that I think through it. And like, well, it's up to you. If you want to return it, I'm okay with that. If you want to keep it, we'll talk about it some more. See what I mean? Like, you want to have a wonderful conversation, take away, diffuse the rejection, bear this wrong patiently, and use it as an opportunity to grow close to him, whether or not that device stays in the yard or behind the garage or in the basement, wherever it goes, and let him think through it and help you understand it. Okay?
1: Okay.
0: All right. Changing the tune on this
1: Thank
0: one.
1: You.
0: All right. God bless you,
1: All
0: Mary.
1: Right. Thank
0: okay.
1: you so much.
0: Bye-bye. He wasn't trying to intentionally offend you with this, I'm sure. All right. Time for a break. We'll be back to talk to Maria from Atlanta right after this message.
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3: What are the theological virtues? The Catholic Catechism tells us they are the foundation of Christian moral activity. Infused into our souls by God, they enable us to act as God's children and merit eternal life. The three theological virtues are faith, hope, and charity. Faith is the virtue by which we believe in God and all that He has said and revealed to us, as well as what the Church has proposed for our belief, because God is truth itself. The Apostle James, however, reminds us that faith without works is dead. A disciple of Christ, says the Catechism, must also be willing to profess and spread the faith. Our Lord said, "So everyone who acknowledges me before men, I will acknowledge before my Father in heaven. But whoever denies me before men, I will also deny before my Father who is in heaven." This is Peggy Stanton, and this has been the Order of Malta's Minute with the Catechism.
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0: Good morning and welcome to Mast Appeal. It's our last segment already where you could get some free friendly advice from a Catholic perspective. So I'm not going to give out the phone number because Maria in Atlanta, Georgia has an important question, what to do about this now. So Maria, you are on the air now. Go ahead with your question.
1: Good morning and thank you for taking my call.
0: Sure.
1: My daughter has been dating for about 9 months now with, and we met him. He actually spent a week with us last week. And he's a very prudent person. I really like him. He had really good intentions for my daughter. But he is an agnostic Orthodox. And I know he's trying to, they're trying to plan a life together. He's very, like I said, he's very prudent. But how can I help him, help them that, because my daughter is very religious, and he's not. And for them to really have a strong foundation, you know, he needs to know God. So that's what I'm calling. I'm thinking of writing him a letter, but I just don't know if that will even be, you know, coming from me, if that will even be right thing to do.
0: Okay. I'm writing myself some notes here. Okay. What you want to do is to say, you know, like, before you two get too serious, I'd like you to get to know us a little better. And just say, I'd like to, you know, next time we meet, does he come over? Or do you talk to him on the phone? Or how do you communicate with him? You said he was there for a week.
1: Yes, because, I'm sorry, I forgot to mention that my daughter and him are both away from home for college.
0: Okay.
1: So they met.
0: Okay.
1: They don't go to the same school, but they're in the same city.
0: All right. So you want to set up either some Zoom calls or phone calls to say it was such a pleasure to meet you, you know, and then compliment whatever character traits you see that he has and say, but I think it'd be important for you to get to know us a little bit better. And so can we chat maybe the next 4 Sunday nights or 4 Tuesday nights or something like that? So you can get to know us and we can get to know you, because obviously we're family and we're close to our daughter. So we'd love to get to know you. So think of some questions you want to ask us and some things that we'll talk to you about, some things we want to tell you. And you want to say in a conversation in short questions and answers rather than a whole letter, I think, is to say, this is our faith. This is what we believe in. You know, we're Catholic, and it would be good for you to look up some things about the Catholic faith so you'll understand where we're coming from when we make decisions. And as Catholics, we have certain practices. We baptize our babies. We have this big celebration at the First Communion when they're about 7 or 8. At our rite of passage is at confirmation in about 8th grade. We get married in the church rather than on the beach or in a hotel because we believe it's a sacrament. We know that we want God to bless our wedding. So, you know, like, just list some of the practices that you know you have and just say, you know, we know that you might, I don't know what you know about Catholicism, but what questions do you have? And then if, you know, then he'll tell you what he believes and listen very carefully and then give him some follow-up questions about, like, what do you believe about, you know, God, what do you believe about Jesus, and get to know him. And then ask him, instead of your letter, just say, a couple shows you might want to listen to or websites you'd check out. Send him to Catholic Answers or Catholic.com, or have him listen to Called the Communion with David Anders on EWTN, and they will intrigue him into understanding or asking more about Catholicism. So try that instead of the letter. Let him find it out with those resources.
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0: Well, hello there, and welcome to the Spirit World. I am Debbie Giorgiani with religious demonologist and co-host Adam Bly, and this is our May mailbag edition of the Spirit World, so no phone calls today. We are grabbing all of your questions and comments that have just been piling up, which is a wonderful problem to have because we love the Spirit World listeners, and we're going into the mailbag answering your questions, so you got to stay tuned in the entire hour to see if your question will be answered today. Adam, we always begin with the St. Michael prayer.
1: In the name of the Father, and of the Son, and of the Holy Spirit, St. Michael the Archangel, defend us in battle. Be our protection against the wickedness and snares of the devil. May God rebuke him, we humbly pray. And do thou, O Prince of the heavenly host, by the power of God, cast into hell Satan and all the evil spirits who prowl about the world, seeking the ruin of souls. Amen. Name of the Father, and of the Son, and of the Holy Spirit. Amen.
0: And if you'd like to send us if you'd like to send in a question, you can always go on Facebook, YouTube, and Tim Mott, our wonderful senior producer, he picks up everything and he puts it on our mailbag document that we have for the Spirit World. So you can always like us on Facebook at the Spirit World Podcast, but we always want to recognize Facebook, YouTube, Instagram, X, Rumble, TikTok, Twitch. We're waving to everybody. You guys are awesome. You can always email us if it's a longer story at tsw@grnonline.com. Now, last Saturday, Adam, we had a wonderful conversation with all of our listeners and callers and about servant leadership. That was the topic last Saturday. And Edward from San Antonio, Texas, was our last caller. And he got his comment in, but we told him we would address it first on this mailbag edition of the Spirit World. And basically, the bottom line is that there's these psychic games and all sorts of stuff and events that are happening all around the country. And actually, I heard it's actually happening all around the world. And it's being billed, it's being marketed as a family-friendly events where they really are walking people into the occult. So would you like to address that first? Because I know Edward is probably listening to this edition of the Spirit World, and he would love his comment to be addressed.
1: Yeah, I mean, from a Christian perspective, obviously it's bad and you shouldn't be going because we are not supposed to turn to psychics and mediums or created spirits for comfort, information, or power. First commandment, love God with your whole heart, just everything, with your mind, with your soul, and put God first. Don't have strange spirits or other things between you and God. So that's on the surface. Now, psychic fairs and things like that, of course, it's nothing new. It was, priests are doing great. Including the priests that are in training. It's just firing on all cylinders. We 4 or 5 hours and then we go home and give thanks to God and things are good.
0: And move on with life, right?
1: Yeah. Yeah.
0: That's good. Well, Art, I know that the Spirit World listeners and family members are praying always for your team, and so please let them know that. Okay, so this is your chance now to check in with us and share your story, your comments, your questions, anything, angels, demons, anything in between. By the way, Adam, please make sure you wave to everybody on Facebook, YouTube, Instagram, X, and Twitch. I believe that's all the socials going strong right now. Also, too, we have a mailbag that we are getting ready for next Saturday. And so if you have any last minute stories that maybe are a little bit too long for this on air episode, you can always email us because we're getting ready to put those all together this week. You can email us at TSW. TSW obviously stands for the Spirit World. 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And I want to thank everybody that's been praying for me. I'm still a little bit under the weather, but I'm hanging in there with you guys. Adam and I wanted to be live with you, and we try to go live every single Saturday as we can based on our schedules, and we really love this time together. It goes very, very fast. So if you have something you want to ask, something you want to share, something you want to comment about, maybe you have a suggestion for a future show, maybe you want to revisit a past show that we have tackled together, this is definitely the open forum to close out May, and this is it. So this is your opportunity by calling 877-757-9424. That's 877-757-9424. Adam and I, we're going to give it our best shot at getting to everybody that's calling in. We do want you to participate, though. So if you feel prompted by the Spirit, and like we have said pretty much every single episode, if you're brand new to the Spirit world, please join the family by making a phone call and sharing a story. That's wonderful. And just know that you're part of the family if you're listening. So just know that's really important to us. And we'd like you to also pray for everybody that's calling in, and also share with a friend about the Spirit world, because it's just an amazing time for us to be together. And we're so grateful that we have this platform. So, Adam, let me ask you a question. This came in overnight, and I wanted to ask your opinion on this. There's some question about these online deliverance prayers. What is your take on this? Is it beneficial? Is it something that people can get kind of locked into, and maybe it's not? I mean, can you share a little bit about that?
1: So, do you mean like when there's live video chat and a
0: yes.
1: priest is praying for people?
0: Correct.
1: Okay. Yeah, so the most well-known of those is Father Rossetti. I think a lot of people are aware of his, and I think he gets like somewhere around 23 or 25,000 people logging in. And, I mean, I guess, you know, I see it in a couple ways. First off, when I chatted with him about this and asked him about this, or actually he just brought it up, you know, his way of looking at it is, to be able to reach out to and pray for that many people that may or may not need spiritual help, right? They can't evaluate everybody directly and, you know, get on the phone with 23,000 people and try to vet it and all that. But he's praying, you know, deliverance prayers. That's a lot of people, and that's a lot of potential good. I think the only time that it could be problematic, I think there's two ways it could be problematic. There are people that psychologically are just super convinced that they're cursed or that their problems in life come from a spiritual source. And sometimes they're just problems in life. You know, it can be that there's a medical problem going on or a mental illness going on, or just that there's been a run of bad luck in life. And I think some people can get really locked in on the spiritual hypothesis, and they cannot pursue counseling, therapy, talking with their doctor if there's symptoms that they're having. And when you skip over the mundane and jump to the spiritual, I've seen a number of cases over the years where that was a mistake. You want to rule out the more likely mundane stuff. And so I think some people can almost become kind of addicted to listening over and over to deliverance prayers, and you don't want to let it become an obsession where you're kind of doing that repeatedly or doing it multiple hours a day, where it becomes unbalanced, right? We want to have like a joyful, healthy prayer life, you know, that's balanced as opposed to only focusing on deliverance. And then
0: how effective. Okay, go ahead. Just remind me how effective are these deliverance prayers? You said there's like maybe 23,000 that are signing in for these things. Could it be something that somebody's like almost feeling addicted to? Or how effective is it? I mean, this is like a new thing in my, to be honest with you, in my spiritual, you know, experience and development. I mean, this online stuff is relatively new.
1: Mm-hmm. Well, like I said, I think some people that are mentally ill and already have an obsession about their symptoms or are trying to make sense of their symptoms, and if they're purely coming from mental illness, it can become an obsession because the underlying mental illness has obsessive components to it. How effective is it is totally dependent on Jesus. Like, we can't say...
0: What if it's not? What if it's not? I'm not trying to play an opposite side, but I mean, think about this. So like you have somebody who's signing in to do some of these things, and then what if it's not effective? What if it's just problematic spiritually? What if it causes somebody to go into a superstitious type of state or scrupulosity or have, you know, a serious brain health issues? Reason why I say that is because when this situation came through to us, the email that followed just made me think of a coaching client that I had many years ago that was addicted to some of these things. And it really concerned me because is there a trend that's happening? And is there money associated with this, or is this all free that somebody gets to come online and do all this? You know,
1: that
0: it's interesting.
1: I don't know. I assume it's free. I actually haven't ever attended one. I believe
0: there's many
1: it's
0: of
1: free.
0: Them. Yeah, you mentioned okay. one particular priest, but there's many of them. There's many of
1: okay.
0: them happening.
1: Yeah, I'm not aware of the others. But in terms of efficacy, like let's say there is a spiritual problem, is it effective? I would say, again, that's dependent on how Jesus responds to it, right? So, you know, can you pray from a distance for somebody? I think absolutely. You know, we ask people to pray for us from a distance, and we see efficacy with that. So I don't think the distance is an issue. If I, for instance, in terms of graces, we know that EWTN has a televised mass, and we know that those are recorded, and we know we're encouraged, if we're homebound, to watch the mass and pray for a spiritual communion. So I don't think we would say the grace isn't there because it's recorded or that it's from a distance. So can grace come through a priest praying for you, even though he's not praying for you specifically? I think yes, in the sense that, like, if we look at the mass, when the priest blesses the whole congregation, he's not blessing people individually. He's blessing everybody at once. And so it seems the church's mind is that that's okay, and that grace comes from that he doesn't need to individually bless each person. So I guess there's a few ways to think about it that I would say, yeah, I would say, yes, in theory, why not, based on those other things. Now, again, the only problematic side of it is what you said. If somebody is obsessive and has a mental illness or even just has poor formation and is locked into the idea of being cursed when there isn't really a spiritual problem, they cannot pursue medical help or therapy or something else. But, you know, there's always that component. There's always some percentage of people that are mentally ill and troubled that are, and we see it all the time in the exorcism world. Like, I get those calls just about every week. Somebody who's misunderstanding schizophrenia or psychotic features or age-related dementia and wants to believe that it's spiritual, even though it's really clear after talking with them that the symptoms totally fit the medical. But they want it to be spiritual. And that's understandable, because then somebody can pray and take it away and I can go back to life the way it was. That's understandable, but we need to help people make sure they rule out the mundane first.
0: Gotcha. Hey, we're hearing on YouTube from Switzerland and New Zealand. Oh, you guys are amazing. Thanks so much. We're waving to you. Thank you very, very much. Also, Adam, we've got a comment coming in from, I believe it's Timoteo. Maybe we can catch that on the other side of the break about some exorcists being accused of being celebrity exorcists. I think we've talked about that before. But yeah, there's a real concern with this rise in internet kind of addiction. And so it's very interesting to see what we can explore on this for the spirit world. If you have something to say about this, and if you are a priest or a bishop and you're listening, please call in, because what Adam said about the mass being recorded, that's very interesting. I'm going to share something that I learned a couple months ago about that when we come back. This is the Spirit World Open Forum number 2 for May, 877-757-9424. That's 877-757-9424. Nancy, hang on. You're going to be first up here on Open Forum. We'll be right back.
2: This is Franciscan Media's Saint of the Day for May 30th. Today we celebrate Saint Joan of Arc. Joan was born in 1412 to a fairly well-to-do peasant couple in a village 200 miles southeast of Paris, France. She was only 12 when she began experiencing visions and hearing voices that she later identified as Saints Michael the Archangel, Catherine of Alexandria, and Margaret of Antioch. At the urging of her voices, Joan cut her hair, dressed in men's clothing, and led French troops against the English in the Hundred Years' War, recapturing the cities of Orleans and Troyes. These victories enabled French King Charles VII to be crowned in 1429. The following year, Joan was captured and sold to the English, who imprisoned her. Tried for heresy and witchcraft, she was condemned to death. On May 30, 1431, Joan was burned at the stake, her ashes scattered in the Seine River. 25 years later, a second trial nullified the earlier verdict, acknowledging that the defeated English had resented Joan's part in France's military success. Best remembered as a soldier, Joan of Arc was devoted to the sacraments, which strengthened her compassion toward the poor. She was canonized in 1920. There's more about the saints, along with inspiration and Catholic resources, at our website, saintoftheday.org. From Franciscan Media, this has been Saint of the Day.

0: The Spirit World continues with Debbie Giorgiani and Adam Bly. 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
1: Okay, this is our open forum, and we really would love for you to call in and ask a question, make some comments. We've got a lot of activity happening on YouTube and Facebook, and we'll address that in just a moment. The number is 877-757-9424, 877-757-9424. And Nancy, hang on a little longer. We want to just finish up some social media comments. So, Adam, it's really interesting. You brought up about the recorded mass, the EWTN mass every day. You know, you can catch it live or then later on, you know, several times throughout the day recorded. I one time I was doing a pledge drive. I was hosting a pledge drive back in the New York area, and I was working with a bishop, and he said to me that there, basically, there is a little bit of a difference between catching it live and catching it recorded. And it was very interesting. Yeah. And I would love for a bishop to weigh in on this, because I would really love to know if indeed that was correct, what he had shared with me, because it kind of took me off guard, because I had made the comment, you know, I was going to catch daily mass, I'm going to catch it later. And then he followed up with some comments, and I was like, wow, bishop, I never heard of that before. So I would love to dive into that. Maybe for our mailbag, we can look into that. That would be really cool to add that. Mm-hmm. And then also, Timoteo asked about celebrity exorcists, but then Ryan on Facebook, Ryan is so awesome, a loyal member of the spirit world. Ryan says, I see online and distance deliverance in a similar vein, a way of helping, such as life coaching, where maybe people need psychological help, but life coaching helps. Using all manner available is beneficial. Oh, absolutely. Online assistance is wonderful, but there is a very big difference between personal one-on-one life coaching and general internet preaching or teaching or, you know, prayers. Coaching is one-on-one. You're dealing with that one person. You're working with that one person. You are traveling with that one person. So it is, it's similar, Ryan, but it's very personal and very different, because you're held accountable for the interaction that you have with that person. When you're on a general, like Adam was saying, some of these have 20,000 people. I mean, is there a follow-up? You know, is one person or one priest going to follow up with 23,000 people? I don't know, you know,
2: no.
1: So, you know what I'm saying? So you don't know what somebody does after the session. And that's what I was talking about, Ryan, the mental health for the person after they have attended a session. So what about these celebrity priests real quickly? Celebrity exorcist priests, I should say.
2: Well, I mean, I hear the same kind of comments or criticisms floating around. You know, essentially, I think that the core thing is that celebrity itself is potentially dangerous in the sense of pride and kind of usurping what a priest is, especially, you know, when we think about what a priest is ordained to do, which is to do the sacraments, to, you know, if they're a pastor, to shepherd their people, to comfort, to be Jesus's hands in the world, in a sense. So I think some people worry that when too much celebrity comes, whether it's an exorcist or anybody, you know, any priest, can celebrity detract or distract them from what they're ordained to be doing? Now, if their bishop tells them, yes, we love Catholic media, do it, you know, if their bishop essentially assigns them to do media work, then no problem. You know, they're there, they're sworn to obey their bishop. But, you know, can it be a distraction? Probably it's human nature. And like you said, every case is individual with therapy. Every case is individual with this stuff. Some people might get pulled down that rabbit hole and it blows up and becomes a big distraction. You know, one of the things that I find kind of surprising is

0: So a lot of people like they assume that the few exorcists that they see are the authority, the absolute. Everything they say is automatically correct. And that's not necessarily true. I'm not picking on anybody, but people kind of assume that they're the special cream of the crop, special priests, that are above everybody else, or that if they see them, they're the most experienced exorcists. And it's okay, I get it, because they're visible, but that's far from the reality. The most experienced, most knowledgeable guys that are teaching and writing the books in the community that want nothing to do with social media or being known or any of that stuff.
1: And not to make money off of it either.
0: I mean,
1: Well, because a
0: they're
1: lot of the
0: just
1: online
0: doing.
1: stuff, there's a money attachment to it. So let's face it, there's a following, and there's a the clicks and stoking people's fear and getting people addicted, and people want more and more of the horror side of it. And so there's definitely it's lucrative. I mean, let's be honest, they're not doing it for free, right? Okay, I'm not trying to
0: I guess
1: pick on
0: so.
1: anybody either, but I mean, it's way different than, I think I'm just speaking for what we do in Catholic media. I mean, nobody's getting rich in Catholic media. Okay, not that I know of. Okay, we're working by the hour and trying to do a solid, teaching and catechesis and try to be out there for everybody, trying to help people get to heaven. Some of these internet stars or celebrities in Hollywood or whatever you're talking about, and I'm not even mentioning names. Some of these people are friends of mine, so I'm not even mentioning names. I just think that, when you start selling the faith in that way, or you're trying to provoke some kind of hook or addiction, people are going to be held accountable for it. I just feel that way. That's my personal opinion. I can have my opinion. I feel that someday you're going to have to answer for it, just like you and I, Adam, are going to have to answer for every response we give the listeners or everything we say on air. Someday you're going to be standing in front of Jesus, and Jesus is going to say, "Did you do the right thing, or did you get people addicted?" So that's all I'm saying. I mean, I'm not trying to, it's a little frustrating because you're seeing an abundance of it now on social media. An abundance. Like, everybody sees dollar signs, and so they're rushing to social media to grab as much as they can. And everybody's got to make a living. No problem with that. I understand that. I'm not trying to criticize anyone. Not criticizing anyone. We all have to pay our bills. I'm just saying, you're doing it at the sometimes it can be at the expense of people's mental health or well-being. Who's accountable for that? That's all I'm saying, I don't know. I mean, I've talked it over with my spiritual director. I've talked it over with many priests. They all agree with me. Every one of them agree with me. They said, "Yeah, it's a real problem." So, maybe if bishops are listening, maybe some bishops could maybe speak up and say something and, kind of put some restraints on some of this that's going, just viral. Anyway, it's just a suggestion because Adam and I are very committed on solid catechesis. That's why we started this show. By the way, Adam, this month, 4 years of the Spirit World.
0: Yeah, that's amazing.
1: Four years.
0: Wow.
1: I
0: yeah,
1: know.
0: it
1: 4 years of
0: it
1: I know.
0: doesn't
1: Solid
0: seem like it.
1: catechesis. I love it. I know.
0: Yeah,
1: Thank
0: we're
1: God we have
0: trying.
1: the. But we're trying. We're doing our little part. Okay, Adam, what do you say we get to Nancy? Nancy in Billings,
0: Sure.
1: Montana. It's been waiting so patiently on Billings Catholic Radio. Hey, Nancy, welcome.
2: Thank you for having me. I am new to the spirit world and have just listened to it one other time. I have a question about Freemasonry. Actually, two questions. The first is that do you think that, or in your experience, is there anything to the idea of the power of the blood oaths that they take, and it's their impacts on generations to come? So the term for it may not be correct, but intergenerational curses. Do you think there's anything to it?
0: Yeah, Nancy. So, big topic. The blood oaths that you're referring to, for those that don't know, when somebody becomes a Freemason, especially at the very beginning and as they go through the different levels, they essentially go through a ritual where they say that they wish that they be killed in various horrible ways if they ever betray, the secrets of the lodge and all of that in detail. So they essentially call down a

0: curse or death upon themselves if they, you know, betray the Freemasonry. Now, how much impact that has, I'm not sure. But I can tell you that people that have been in Freemasonry, at least in the cases that we've seen, have had spiritual problems. Is it specifically from the blood oaths? Don't know. But overall, there does seem to be a problem. And the Catholic Church identified a spiritual issue with Freemasonry as soon as 20 years after it came into existence. The Pope was already saying it was the Church's greatest enemy in the world, and you're excommunicated if you're a Freemason by the very act. You don't even need to be told so. So you know, those things are issues. Now, the intergenerational curses is a great question, and it touches on what Deb was saying, this creation of fear. So there's a lot of thoughts that, you know, even though you did nothing wrong, you did no sins, you didn't open any doors, you didn't become a Freemason, but, you know, Grandpa three generations back, great-great-grandpa, was a Freemason, and therefore I'm cursed, and my life is a shambles, and, you know, I've got demons attached to me. I believe it was the Australian Bishops Conference, but we've also heard from at least one other, is starting to come out and say that this idea is wrong, and the idea of curses coming down upon you and spiritual problems being allowed by God when you did nothing to choose it is unjust. That would be an unjust thing if God allowed you to be possessed merely because Grandpa did some ritual. Then you maybe even never even met him. So, you know, of course, we have to untangle the issue of original sin, and that is bearing a spiritual consequence for Adam and Eve. But that is kind of a different thing. So, in my experience, at least, it doesn't work that way. When demons have claimed that they have rights to a person through Freemasonry in the context of possession, it's as simple as having the person reject any commitments that were made on their part, and the demon immediately admits, I no longer have any rights to this person. So they will allude to this, but yeah, in my experience and my thinking, it's unjust to be fearful of that. Okay.
1: So, Adam, before we get Nancy's comments, Nancy started off with the blood oaths. I remember interviewing a former Freemason, and they said it's not actual blood oaths. It's like a ritual, so it's not actually blood. Is that true or not?
0: Well, they're not drawing blood at the ritual, except I believe there's a tiny pinprick, I believe. I'd have to go back and read them again. But you are calling for yourself to be killed in bloody ways. So I think
1: But there's no blood drinking in any of that. That's what this particular ex-Freemason.
0: Yeah.
1: Okay. So when you say blood oaths, you're doing just like a symbolic type of spooky ritual, correct? Okay.
0: Yeah.
1: Anything that's secret, I always have a problem with. I have to be honest with you. Anything that's secret. No, seriously, think about it. If it's secret, there's a problem. Be transparent.
0: Right.
1: I mean, God sees everything. You know, you've got your guardian angel standing beside you. You've got the demons waiting in the wings to try and tempt you. What do you say, Nancy?
2: That's very helpful. Thank you. I appreciate that. And I had done some research to learn that the quote-unquote blood oaths weren't really about blood. And I find it very interesting what you said about what to do if you're experiencing or you believe you're experiencing some of the oppression or the sense of the impact of your great-grandfather or something of that nature. My second question that's related to this is that I learned that Mason City, Iowa, was founded by the Freemasons. And a question I have about that is there a chance that there could be a curse over the region? I had heard it said that a principality is essentially a prince over a polity. And so is there a chance that there can be evil spirits really that have power over that region regionally?
1: Adam, well, do you want to comment on this, and then we'll go to break?
0: Sure. Is it possible? Sure, it's possible. And we know from Scripture that both good and there's holy angels over peoples and cities and nations, and there's also the bad guys that are sent to afflict and try to derail cities and nations and peoples. So I basically wouldn't worry about it. Is it possible? Yes. It doesn't mean that everybody in that town is going to, you know, have horrible things befall them or become possessed or anything. And I know you're not saying that, Nancy. You know, yes, it's possible. Yes, probably some things were done to commit the town, you know, to the spirits of Freemasonry. And I, you know, I believe they believe it's the great architect and all that. But I wouldn't say that.
1: Couldn't that be done anywhere in the world?
0: Exactly. Exactly. Yeah. And the people currently that are the politicians there that are in charge, they have authority and the people have authority. So it's not like you're an eternal victim of whatever happened 100 years ago when the town was founded.
1: And you've said it many times, Adam, God is much bigger than all of this. So if we keep our focus on God, okay, and less. See, and that's, and Nancy, I'm not even going to ask you how you even heard of that, but this is my point of how I started on my soapbox at the beginning of the show, how all of these things on the internet are out there, you know, of people claiming that they have heard this or seen this or, you know, and this is what they've been told by demons. This is what they've been told by this one or that one. They seem to have this inside scoop on the demonic world, which is really troubling. And if anybody can't see it, I don't know why. So Nancy, I don't know if you were giggling because of what I just said.
2: I appreciate that. Thank you so much. I really appreciate your insight, and especially this idea of, like, you don't focus on God. And
1: exactly. Amen.
2: Don't be pulled in. Yeah.
1: Amen.
2: Thank you so much for your time.
1: Okay. Thank you so much, Nancy. You are awesome. We're going to go to break. Aaron says, tell us about your hat, Debbie. It's so cute. Thank you so much. Aaron, you're awesome. Aaron, I wear this hat occasionally because I can. It was handmade by a wonderful artist in Prescott, Arizona. It's supposed to be one of a kind. I've never seen anyone like it. It was the last one this particular artist did, and I love it, and it's very bold, it's very blingy, and it gets a lot of conversations started. So thank you, Aaron, for noticing it, and I appreciate it. We've had other people try to replicate it. Maybe we could start selling them. That would be fun. Give the money to Catholic Radio. Okay, when we come back, more of your calls, Chris and Doug and Rick, in the order that you came in. That is wonderful. If you'd like to join them, it's open forum. Nancy did a great job. 877-757-9424. And Adam and I, we'll be right back.
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4: This Sunday, the Catholic Church celebrates Trinity Sunday, the solemnity of the Father, Son, and Holy Spirit, one of the greatest of the Church's celebrations of the annual year. In the Gospel for Sunday, we read, God so loved the world that he gave his only Son, so that everyone who believes in him might not perish, but might have eternal life. For God did not send his Son into the world to condemn the world, but that the world might be saved through him. Well, now that's some good news, isn't it? Sometimes you meet people who say, I don't know why we need God, or I don't know why we need religion. And I'm pleased to give them the very same answer that Jesus gives us today. We need religion because religion saves us. Belief in Jesus Christ is belief in a God who loves us enough to offer his very own Son for our salvation, and a Son who loves us enough to offer his body and blood upon the cross for our salvation. I think the only one missing in this equation sometimes is ourselves. Meaning, do we love ourselves enough to embrace the salvation that's offered to us in Jesus Christ? Do we want our lives to be as radiant and as dynamic as he wants our lives to be? Recognizing our sin and claiming our Savior is not a question of self-doubt or self-condemnation. It's actually an act of profound humility that allows God to do with our lives much more than we would ever do on our own. We believe in the Father who sent the Son for our salvation, and the Father and the Son who sent the Holy Spirit to fill us with life. We believe in God, and so we have hope.
3: For more information, go to www.stjohnleadershipnetwork.org.

0: The Spirit World continues with Debbie Giorgiani and Adam Bly. 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
1: Okay, we are back. No more breaks, so we'll go pretty quick. We're going to get to Chris. Chris has been waiting so patiently in St. Joseph, Missouri on YouTube. Oh, Adam, wave. All the YouTube and Facebook is going strong. Hi, Chris. Welcome to the Spirit World.
2: Good morning. How are you?
1: Good. We're doing great. Thank you so much. You go ahead, sir.
2: Oh, good. All right. Adam, first question I had. Regarding dream catchers, have you seen the effect of those or come across an effect of those in any of the exorcism work you've done and what the consequences are? I mean, are they similar to a Ouija board?
3: No. So a dream catcher is kind of a Native American thing for a child's room. It's a little, for people that haven't seen them, how do you describe it? It's a little circular thing made with like yarn and cord,
1: it's woven
3: it looks like a little spider's web, essentially.
1: Correct,
3: you know, it's a folk thing in some Native American tribes, and the idea is it would catch, you know, nightmares. It's a way to comfort kids and encourage them that they're not going to have nightmares, and so that it would catch and not let a nightmare get to the child. So no, it's got nothing to do with divination like a Ouija board does. I've never seen anything in a case directly linked to dream catchers. I've had people ask about those. Like, sometimes they've received them as gifts from tribes that they're working with, you know, not in any spiritual way, just as like it's just a cultural thing. So yeah, Chris, I've never seen anything that came from it. Now, the only danger would be is if you had one and you started ascribing power to it and saying, because I have this dream catcher, I will not be spiritually afflicted. Now it's become kind of a magical thinking or a superstition. But yeah, I've never come across a problem with them.
2: Okay. Thank you. I mean, it's come up a couple of times in some of the online things and mentioned. And anyway, thank you. That's clear. All right, my second question. This is a little tougher. How does one reconcile the psychological with the spiritual in interpersonal relationships that go, or behaviors are unjust, being treated wrong, I guess, put it simply.
3: Okay. So I'm not sure what you're getting at there, Chris, but the first thing is there's a psychological layer and a spiritual layer to everything in life, just like there's an emotional layer, there's a physical layer. These are aspects of the human experience in our existence. It's always there. Now, when we do spiritual warfare work, like, you know, take the exorcism ministry, that's what I know the most about, we try to thoroughly rule out medical and psychological problems first. And secondly, Chris, anybody that's been tormented and possessed for years is going to be depressed and anxious. You're going to have secondary psychological effects of being under this terrible situation. And so we encourage people to be seeing a therapist, maybe seeing a psychiatrist, taking their medication and coming for prayer. Because a lot of the people, by the time they're coming for prayer, are already seeing a therapist and taking meds to deal with the depression and the anxiety. So we try to be balanced, and we would never say, don't take your meds or don't go to the doctor. This is only a demon. Because, again, life is complicated, and these are always components of our problems.
1: Does that Chris, any comments? Yeah, any comments, Chris?
2: Well, I'm processing what Adam just said.
1: Well, why don't you process it? Process it for a second. Let me go back to the dream catchers because I didn't get a chance to make a quick comment on that. One thing I just would add at the tail end of this is that even though it's very cultural, the dream catcher idea, I remember growing up with this whole craze of dream catchers. There's certain colors that are associated to certain, you know, divine entities, if you will. There's, you know, certain colors associated with the angels in the dream catchers sometimes. And that all falls into the New Age occult kind of superstitious belief. So when you take these cultural things that we've all, you know, so many of us grew up with, like the Native Americans have their cultural traditions, you know, Hispanics have theirs, Italian Americans, we have ours, our cultural traditions, everybody has them. When they start to weave in the occult, the New Age, where they're starting to apply certain elements of that cultural tangible article to somehow protection or something of that nature, that's where it becomes spiritually problematic. So I just wanted to say this. I am not a person that promotes or even says that it's like a neutral thing. I would recommend taking all cultural things like that, the Italian horn, dream catchers, any of the kind of stuff, anything that's cultural that people grew up and they said, oh, this is what we were taught because our grandmother taught it. Wipe it out. God is bigger than all of that. We shouldn't be getting into that. What do you say real quick, Adam, on that? Because I didn't get a chance to say it.
3: Oh, yeah. I mean, it's always fine to take that approach. And again, it's when you catch yourself ascribing protection or power or spiritual meaning to things. Whenever you start doing that or it's creeping in, that's your clue to just get rid of it, because it's not Catholic, it's not Christian to start ascribing power to these objects like they're magical, you know, talismans of some kind.
1: Exactly. Sure. Yeah. Okay, Chris, did it give you time to process real quickly? Because we're going to get to some more calls. Did you want to comment what Adam said?
2: Yeah, without getting into a real specific example, but try to be general. If in a, let's say, a work situation where a person comes under attack or they've been targeted, and those around have been recruited to be, you know, smeared, their reputation destroyed. You know, there's, I guess, where the question generates from: how do you balance the psychological with the spiritual? You know, because it would seem to be a spiritual attack. Is that, maybe you've answered that? That's the direction my question comes from.
3: Yeah, so Chris, it's really hard to know whether somebody is attacking, you know, being mean and trying to destroy somebody because of spiritual influence or not. There's plenty of people that are just mean and have had rough backgrounds or have not had rough backgrounds and they're just mean. I used to work in the Pennsylvania prisons for years in psychological services. I've worked closely with every type of criminal and bad behavior. And it's not necessarily spiritual in origin. And unfortunately, there's no way to easily tell that. There's nothing you can do to say definitively, you know, oh, this person is demonic or this person is being influenced by the demonic. Again, to go back briefly to what I said at the beginning, there's always a spiritual layer to things in life. So we're always being tempted to be mean or quick to judge or selfish or whatever it might be. That is part of life. That is part of temptation. It's not just to break the Ten Commandments, because demons want division. They want to separate families. They want to separate loved ones. So it's all in the mix. But there's no easy way to say definitively, oh, point the finger and say, well, this person is so bad that they're, you know, they're linked with the demonic. The only way to know that for sure is with the possessed person, and that's when professionals are evaluating it.
1: Right. And Chris, just to let you know real quickly, and we're going to have to let you go on that. When we first started the spirit world 4 years ago, the biggest a question that came in to us at the very start was, I think my husband or I think my wife is possessed. Because they were acting bad at home. I mean, it was unbelievable. I mean, you have to realize that people have choices and free will, and people just have character flaws, and we're in a broken world, and people can sometimes just be jerks. And it doesn't mean that you give all the credit to the demons on this one. People have to make some good choices. We do things, we suffer the consequences. And so I just think that's why we need a better world. I hope Catholic Radio is doing their part, which I think we are, trying to make a better world by having solid catechesis. And so Chris, thank you so much for sharing with us, and call us again, definitely. We're going to have to let you go on that because we've got full phone lines plus, and Adam and I are going to try to get to a few more. Mm-hmm. So we're going to get to first-time caller Doug. Doug is in Natick, Massachusetts on the Station of the Cross. Hi, Doug. Welcome.
4: Hello.
1: Hello. Go right ahead, Doug. We only have a few minutes. You go right ahead. We wanted to squeeze you in.
4: All right. I feel like I'm in distress all the time after all I did. When I was in the South Vietnam, the Southeast Asia War Games, as we call them.
3: Okay.
4: And the whole idea of thou shalt not kill comes to my mind every day from what I did.
1: So, Doug, I'm sure it does hurt, Doug. And first of all, let me just share something. You were doing your duty and your service in the military for this country. Okay, so that's the first thing. So thank you, sir, for stepping up and doing what you could to protect the freedoms of others. But I will say something, Doug, just from hearing the pain in your voice, you need to go maybe to the VA to get some additional help, support, therapy. It would be great if you are Catholic, Doug, to go to your pastor, get some spiritual direction, work this through with him, Doug, get some coaching, get some intense counseling. Doug, you need to feel light in your soul, Doug, and get this in a proper place where you can feel comfortable moving on with your life instead of letting this cripple you and bring you down. That's my take on it, Doug. I can hear the pain in your voice. Adam.
3: Yeah, Doug, so thank you for calling and you know, thank you for the service that you did. I know it has a tremendous price. I've not been in the military, but I've had law enforcement friends and military friends, and I've treated people in prison that, you know, took lives and ended up with the substance abuse related to dealing with the PTSD from it. And I can't say I totally understand, Doug, but I've worked with a lot of people. I'm so sorry that you're going through this. Go into treatment. You probably already have. There's no easy solution. When you take a life, it changes you forever. So that's never going to completely go away, but you can learn to live with it. On the spiritual side, if you are Catholic, I would talk with your priest, make an appointment. Don't do it just after Mass or something, and ask to sit down once a month and maybe talk with them about the spiritual ramifications of this. You know, the church worked out something called the just war theory a long time ago. It's not as applicable today, some argue, because the nature of war has changed so much. But essentially what Deb said is a big part of it, and that is you were doing what your country required you to do, and your country decided that this was a just conflict, and you were doing what you needed to do. Now, I know that doesn't take away the pain and it doesn't make it easier. My one little piece on the spiritual side of this that you might be feeling more would be to pray for the souls of those people, that if they're in purgatory, that you can offer prayers for them. Maybe in a little way that can make you feel a little better. I'm sure you've repented with God about this already. But I would say those two things, you know, go into treatment like Deb said and talk with your priest for some spiritual counseling.
4: Yes, I know. I wore my ribbon that I got when I had my first communion.
1: Mm-hmm.
4: I wore that through the whole thing.
1: Mm.
4: And I think that protected me.
1: Because
4: when I came home, but I was in the Navy. I wasn't in the Army or the Marines or anything, but we were on a thing called a PBR, a patrol boat, river. And when I got back here and came back to Norfolk, Virginia, this young lady that I fell in love with back in Great Lakes in a school, she was waiting for me. And it wasn't much after that that we got married, and for 7 years it was the best time of my life. It felt so good. Mm-hmm. Because we have both got stationed in the same base in Newport, Rhode Island. And she was Navy also. So I married a wave.
1: Right. Doug, but you know what, though? If you're feeling sometimes kind of alone, always remember your guardian angels beside you, okay? And ask your guardian angel to really help you. And you know, the guardian angel is there to help illuminate your mind and strengthen your will and to walk with you all the days of your life. Psalm 91, right in the center of it, God's protection, Doug. So you're never alone. You've got a lot of support around you. Always remember that. The demons want to isolate. They want to remove. They want to separate. They want to take people down. Don't let that happen to you, Doug. You're very, very special, and we've got you in the prayer book. So just know the whole Spirit World family is praying for you, Doug. So feel those prayers. So sorry we have to do this. Deacon Paul, so sorry we couldn't get to you. Rick, a first-time caller in Albany, New York. Adam, Lucy in Greenville, South Carolina. Adam, wow. Elena in Pennsylvania all had great comments. We're going to ask our call screeners, Libby and Carol, to pick up those questions and comments. And Adam, we're going to be doing a mailbag next Saturday, so we'll put all of those questions in the mailbag. So be listening, Rick, Lucy, and Elena, and we appreciate that. Thank you so much to our show team, Libby, Carol, Tim from Guadalupe Radio Network. Thank you, EWTN. For Adam Bly, I'm Debbie Giorgiani. Until next Saturday, have a beautiful and blessed week. We'll see you real soon.
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13: I'm Chris Jomah from Chris Explores the Gospels, and this is your Gospel Snack. Today I want to remind you of something that can change the way you see your day, your struggles, and even yourself. God meets you right where you are. Psalm 34:18 tells us, "The Lord is close to the brokenhearted and saves those who are crushed in spirit." That means God doesn't wait for you to get it together. He doesn't stand at a distance until you're stronger or happier or more faithful. No, he steps into the exact place you're standing, even if that place feels messy, uncertain, or heavy. Now, maybe you're listening today and you're feeling overwhelmed or ashamed or like you've drifted farther from God than you meant to. Hear this. He's already with you. He's not disappointed in your weakness. He's not surprised by your struggle. No, he meets you in it. And if you're listening and life's going pretty well, this is for you too, because trusting God isn't just for the hard days. It's for the ordinary days, the steady days, the days when you're tempted to rely on your own strength instead of on his. Now, look, the Bible, it's not just a record of where God showed up long ago. It's a reminder that he shows up today, right where you are, right as you are, and he invites you to trust him with whatever you're carrying. This has been your Gospel Snack. I'm Chris, and until next time, keep exploring the Word and letting its truth shape your life. I'll be praying for you. Please pray for me, and may God's peace be with you.
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16: Women Made New. I'm your host, Kristalina Ever. Thank you for joining me and tuning in. Today, I have four beautiful women that I met and that headed up this conference that I did in Denver, Colorado. And I went to Joan of Arc Catholic Church and they put on a talk there. And I thought, well, since I have these amazing, wonderful, strong women of God, I just wanted to know how they got where they are at, because we all know their struggles. We all know there are tough times in all of our lives, but how do you get from point A to B, right? And having that deep love for Jesus and serving him, knowing him, loving him, and executing his will in your life. And those are the questions I wanted to just sit down and ask these different moms. So without further ado, we are going to get right into it. To Women Made New. I'm your host, Kristalina Ever. Thank you for joining me and tuning in. Today, everyone, I am in Denver, Colorado, Arvada exactly, and I am at Joan of Arc Parish, and I just finished giving a Women Made New presentation. And while I was praying before I came out to this event, I thought it would be a lot of fun to interview the women that host me. And I just wanted to ask them a couple questions and just know how they started this, why they started this, what led them to do this, and how they kind of followed through and
15: how they knew it was God's will. And I think these are things women in general ask, and especially moms ask, with all of our busy lives and the busyness that we get involved with. And how do we know it's God's will, or just our busyness doing good things and we think it's God's will, or we kind of force God's will into our will, you know? And there's just a lot to talk about here. So without further ado, I am here with these ladies and I am going to let them introduce themselves. So here we have
17: Alicia Brueggemann. I've got two children. I have a 12-year-old girl and a 9-year-old boy.
18: Rachel Jackson. I have five girls, 15 yesterday, 10-year-old, 8-year-old, 4-year-old, and a 2-year-old.
19: And I'm Rachel Capra. I also have five children, but I have a boy right in the middle. So I have two older girls. They're 17 and... No, they're not. They're 18 and they're 16. Sorry.
20: Join the club. Join that club.
19: Just kidding.
20: I do that all the time. You're in good company. No problem.
19: Yes. My son is 14. That is right. And then I have two younger girls who are 12 and 9.
21: And my name is Amy Mintz. I have four daughters, ages 11, 8, 5, and 1.
15: Yay. And you know what? Let's just full disclosure here. When I call to get doctor's appointments for my kids, the pediatrician, the front office is like, okay, what's your child's birthday? And I literally half the time, like, I don't know. Yes, because I have eight birthdays to keep track of. And it looks so bad, like I stole my children or something, and I don't know their birthday. So you know what? We forget them all the time, especially moms like me who have multiple, I'm a grand multip. So we have multiple children. So no problem. So ladies, we just finished this unbelievable, wonderful event here at Joan of Arc, and it was packed. You had to add more tables, mm-hmm. more chairs, and I think you were shocked at how many women showed up at this event, and it was really blessed by God. It was beautiful, and everything went really well. And the thing is, when I'm speaking and everyone out there that has watched me, I'm watching you. Everyone's looking at me. All eyes are on me when I'm up there giving my talk, but my eyes are on you. And it is amazing what I see. And as I'm talking at different points, I could tell different women were started to cry, or certain things hit this woman, or some are nodding their head like, yes, ma'am, let's go. You know, like, it's really beautiful, this transformation in women that I'm seeing happen right in front of me. And you can just tell the different parts that's touching the different hearts and minds of these women in the audience. And you really never know what God's going to do with that woman. You know, that young man that stood up and spoke when it changed my life, I don't even think he knows what he did for me. And look at the ripple in effect in my life, you know? So these women today, who knows their ripple effect here? It's really beautiful. So starting with you, I want you to tell me, because you're kind of the head and you kind of contacted me in the beginning, and there's four of you, so just state your name when you answer your question, because I'm going to be honest, I don't remember. I'm really bad with names. I know everyone at home. It's so bad. So
18: Rachel Jackson.
15: Rachel is the one that contacted me and was texting me, and she was just wonderful. And there were several of these women that were in contact with me, but I think because when it got closer, there were things you needed from me that you were texting me more. So that's why I remember. But with that being said, what led you personally to want to be a part of something like this? Because there are women at home who know deep in their heart and hear those little whispers from God, I should be doing this, but I don't think I can, or I'm embarrassed, or I don't have the resources, or yada, yada, yada, excuse. What made you want to get involved in something like this? And how long have you been involved in this women's group that you put on here?
18: So I started 13 years ago when my oldest daughter was 2 years old. I was actually working outside of the house. And so there wasn't any mother's group that was for women who were working. So I was a new mom working outside of the house. I wanted that connection with other mothers. I wanted the faith aspect. So when we had a priest that had just recently joined our parish, I contacted him and said, hey, I would love to start a mom's group. And he was so supportive and so kind and so willing to help out. And he's like, yes, I agree. We do need a mom's group here. And we do. And I will help you with whatever you need. And so for the first year of our moms group, he was there every meeting.
15: Wow.
18: Yes. Yeah. It was amazing.
20: He needs a shout out.
18: Oh, it's Father Peter.
15: Yes. Thank you, Father Peter.
18: Yes. We love him so much. And so he was just so supportive. And his devotion to Mary is just amazing. And he brought us closer, I think, as a group. I'm getting chills just because he brought me to pray the rosary more often and to just be closer to Mary as a mother. Like, that was something that I always didn't really have. Like, we would pray the rosary maybe like for funerals, but really not, you know,
0: he was like
18: daily.
0: A real pastor in every sense of the word.
18: He was so great.
0: That's awesome.
18: And then, you know, these two ladies next to me were Rachel Capra and Alicia Bergman were there from the beginning. And we just grew and grew and grew our group and just grew our friendship and, you know, watched our ups and our downs of motherhood and just watched our children grow. And it's just been so amazing. And I'm just so thankful and just so blessed to have such a great community of mothers and to be at St. Joan of Arc now. We moved our group, six years ago, I think. Father Nathan, big shout out to Father Nathan as well. He has been so supportive too. He, like, anything that we ask, he's willing to help us with whatever we want. Just asking you to come out here was amazing because I was like, by the way, she's going to be this much money and we have to fly her out here. So it was just, our budget, by the way, just got kind of like, you know, just we kind of, exceeded our budget, but it was just, but he knows that he wants to support the moms as well. And this, and he knows how important it is to have this community. And so I just really thank him as well, because it's just been such a blessing.
0: And what you put on here today and how many women showed up, it was beautiful.
18: Yes.
0: It was beautiful.
18: Yes.
0: Wow. It was, it was really remarkable. Even at Mass this morning when we went, all the women that showed up there, it was pretty awesome. So
2: I think that's the key phrase. Has showed up. I feel like ever since we started, we show up for each other. Just because Jesus is in the center of it. And so we've been showing up for each other for so long that I know other people, you know, more secular culture, they don't have that. They don't have that. It's missing and it's so huge.
18: Yes.
2: For our families.
1: Wants that. Yeah, everyone wants that connection and feeling like someone understands them and has their back and supports them. And it's just been praise a beautiful thing. Praise for them.
18: Yes.
1: Or just jumps in. The Holy Spirit, he's just amazing how he works through all of you. And, you know, you're having a day and all of a sudden a text will pop up. And I'm like, how'd they even know I needed that message? Like, they didn't, obviously, but they listened to the whisper. And
0: the
1: we're
0: Holy
1: there.
0: Spirit,
1: And all women want it. I mean, think of our group. We started as this little core kind of flailing, like, what do we do? We just know we want to be together. And then
0: so when you started that, what brought you all to start that? Like, what, when you're in that group and you know you want to do something, what direction or how did the Holy Spirit kind of just lead you to that? Because some women are in that same exact raw place right now, and I want to encourage them not to be afraid and that just keep moving forward. And if God has brought you other women to help you in this, that there may be something there, and not to shy away or back down, but maybe embrace what God's calling you to. And obviously, if he doesn't want something, he's gonna stop it, you know, and maybe he's just testing that obedience in you, you know, and he's done that in my life sometimes. But if it bears fruit, there's something there, right? And over time, things have grown for you. And it's gotten bigger and it is expanded and it's become this now that it's bore fruit and you can see the fruit, right? It's beautiful. So how did you get from point A to point B?
18: I think it was just getting the right people to be involved, you know, the right people that want to help out and want to participate. And know that we all have different crosses that we bear too. Like, that is exactly what we needed to help each other out, because everyone has their own cross. Everyone needs some sort of healing, and to help each other out and to have that support is amazing. And I know for me personally, I have a lot of crosses and healing that I still need to work with, and just to have their support has been so helpful. So
22: I think what's so beautiful about Moms Group as well is the community. So I started the Moms Group at a neighboring church, and after COVID, because COVID happened and I was crushed by COVID because I'm this extrovert who constantly needs to be places and be with people to get my energy. And I was just crushed by it. And then when we started back at school, we had like a home moms group because we couldn't do anything formal that year, but it thrived and it flourished and people craved each other. And one thing that I noticed about our moms groups are when someone needs something, mm-hmm. we're there in a heartbeat. There is a mom here this summer who got a phone call. I ran into her like registration day at school and I was like, are you okay? She's crying. She's like, I'm getting my sister's baby. I have to go down to Colorado Springs and pick up my sister's baby. And I have nothing. I don't even have a crib. I have nothing. I sent out a mom's group email and that day she was set for like a year. With diapers, meal trains, cribs, high chairs, everything, just from the one mom's group. When I had my last baby, I don't think I cooked a meal for 2 months because moms brought me food every day. It was wonderful. So the community and the way we lift each other up is incredible.
15: Right. And not to be afraid to start that. You've got to put that mm-hmm. on your heart. And that's why I wanted to do this show. Just mm-hmm. don't kind of back down or shy away from those small promptings of the Holy Spirit. And that's where we kind of have to be careful though, ladies, of how do we know and how do we discern those whispers? You know, is this of God or is this of the evil one? Or is this maybe me just busying myself because I don't want to really deal with my problems at home and I'm just doing good works outside of the home so I feel better about what's going on in the home, you know? Mm-hmm. Like we really have to decipher. So how did you all decipher? We can start with you, Alicia.
18: Well, I know that we prayed a lot about what we wanted to do. And we started with some Catholic book studies. Mm-hmm. And that was really helpful because it guided us. And it was ones that were reputable and that we had heard good things about. And I'm forgetting some of the names of the authors, but those like Hendy was one.
3: Mm-hmm. Lisa Hendy. Yeah. She's CatholicMom.com.
15: Okay.
3: She's the one that kind of helped me and lead me through starting this mom's group. So that was really helpful for her.
15: Oh,
3: there
15: great.
3: Wasn't very yeah. much out there that like when we first started, there wasn't very much,
1: yes.
3: but I feel like now there's so much information, to just help, yeah. but just also connecting with your pastor, like your priest and just at church. Cause that's what I did yeah. with both times. And it just was so helpful to know that they're there to support you as well.
18: Mm-hmm. Yeah. So, yeah. And we did a video series and, we did find, you know, I know at one point I had suggested something that we started watching and it was Catholic, but it wasn't really addressing the moms. Mm. And so we found that that wasn't as helpful. And so we redirected, you know, mm-hmm. so to be open to that, I feel like the Holy Spirit right. was just kind of saying, let's try a different route.
15: Avenue.
22: Might, yes. different change yeah. directions.
18: And we were able to pivot mm-hmm. and do that.
22: Mm-hmm. Well, and I think the first thing that we need to do to hear what the Lord is calling us to is to know him first. Mm-hmm. If we don't have a personal relationship with Jesus, how can we know his voice?
1: Mm-hmm.
22: So to know him, to pray and to have a relationship with him is critical to knowing what he would like us to go on mission for.
15: That makes a lot of sense. Again, if you just tuned in, you are listening to Women Made New on EWTN Radio, and I am talking with these four beautiful women who just put on this amazing conference here. I am in Denver, Colorado at Joan of Arc Church in Arvada specifically, and I did a talk, my Women Made New talk, and there was a huge group of women here that they brought together. And it was beautiful to see what the promptings of the Holy Spirit on these, mm-hmm. all of these beautiful women and on their heart, and they listened to it and they brought me out here and just what they did today. And it was wonderful. And I saw these women just out there as I'm talking, even just little transformations. And some of them were crying and some of them were just like, you know, God was working on their heart. And others were just in the back like, yes, yes, that's right. Yes. And there's a grandma on the way back. At one point, did you see that? She put her hand up. She's like, yes. And I'm like, I almost, in the middle of my talk, I almost said, do you have a question? She was just like, no, it wasn't that. She was just like, yes.
1: She was just encouraging
15: she
1: you
15: was
1: on.
15: Very, encouraging. And so she was my little cheerleader back there, but it was just awesome. Yeah. It was awesome to see. And just some of these women, that light come alive inside of them, that you can just see it happen as they were sitting there all the way to the end of the talk was beautiful. Because like I said, you all see me, but I see all of you and what God is doing. And sometimes it's just, it's magnificent. In high schools, it's a little different. You're talking about certain things, just like, okay, you're thinking, okay, get the one time, no joke, everybody. Full disclosure here, I'm up on stage, Jason and I, and as I'm going through my dump him list, this girl literally gets her hand from her boyfriend that had it around her shoulders, gets his finger and takes it off some like dirty slug and gets it off and puts it in his lap. And she just leaned away from him and shook her head. And I was like, that just happened.
1: No, it was insane.
15: Like right in front of me, I was like, wow. And I just tried not to look and pay attention and look over them. But wow, it was amazing. So there's a lot of transformation. Well, I'm talking, or Jason and I are talking together, that God is working on these people in the audience. And it's quite amazing to see, right? It's quite amazing to see. So tell me a little bit about your own, each individual walk with Jesus, and how did you get to know him? Because a lot of people are even uncomfortable saying that, you know, or even saying, well, I have a personal relationship with Jesus, because that seems like a Protestant saying, but it's not. That is my Jesus. I am Catholic and I saw him this morning at Mass, and I do have a personal relationship with him. But what did that look like for each of you, starting with you?
22: So my name's Amy, and I'm cradle Catholic, went to church every Sunday growing up, had my own struggles in high school and college, as most people do. It was my motherhood that was, I would call, my conversion. And after I had my oldest daughter, I started going to adoration. I stayed home. I'm a nurse and a fertility care practitioner. And so I started staying home with her. I started going to adoration and daily mass, and just slowly the Lord transformed me. Very slowly. He didn't do anything, because he knows I can't handle it, anything wild. It was just a slow progression of deepening our relationship with each other, praying the rosary every day, and just talking to him, learning how to pray, learning how to not only talk to him, but let him talk back and listen. It's just kind of zip my lips. I talk all the time. So he has to get over me, my voice. He's loud enough, thankfully, sometimes.
15: That's the truth. I understand that. It took me a while to understand. I didn't always need to be talking in adoration. Yeah. I didn't always need to be praying. I think it was a nervousness too, of not knowing what to do. So I just kept doing, right? Mm-hmm. And until, because it was hard for me to be silent. I mean, it was hard for me to go to bed at night in the silence, to be by myself, but then to be in front of God, you know, and be quiet, that was a whole different world, ladies. That was an intimidating world. But if you can go in there and find that silence with Jesus, and he really does speak to you, and people think, well, he's not going to really talk to me. Yes. Yes, he will really talk to you in his own way, right? And not everybody will be the same. And maybe it's through scripture, or maybe it's through the rosary and meditation, or maybe you'll hear that small, still voice in your heart. It's different for everyone, but you're not excluded, no matter who you are. What about you?
4: Well, I was baptized Catholic at birth, and then my parents left the Catholic Church, and I was raised Protestant. I read the Bible. I was in Bible quiz. We did all the, you know, Sunday morning, Sunday evening, Wednesday evening, youth group, all the things, Bible summer camp. I always have loved Jesus my whole life. And then I met my husband in college and converted to Catholicism, honestly, 100% honesty, solely for my husband, because he was not going to leave his faith. And I wanted us to be united. And I did want to receive communion at my wedding. So I converted. To be honest, I really struggled with Mary, with the saints, with the Eucharist. I was going through the motions a lot, not fully knowing or believing. So it was a slow process for me too, after I joined the church. And I really feel like when Father Peter came into my life, I just wanted what he, his example of his love for Mary, his love for the Eucharist, his respect, his reverence. I wanted it so bad. And I wanted to know what it was, what was I missing? And I was going through the motions, but I wasn't feeling. I mean, I loved Jesus, but I just didn't,
19: fully know. And it's still a journey, but I feel like the mom's group and Father Peter, it just started me down this path. Like my eyes, the blinders were off and I'm like, whoa, wait a minute. This is the Catholic faith? Mm-hmm. This is amazing. Like how
20: Catholic all the way.
19: I've been yes. like,
20: but now I'm for real. Now I'm just
0: real, the real life. My little voice is real life.
19: Yes, but it's truly a journey and it's still a journey because I feel like it's just this bottomless, amazing pool of just beauty and depth to our faith that you can't go deep enough. There's always more to know and more to learn and more to love. And I feel like a open wound. I go into adoration and I'm just like, you're here. I can't believe you're here. And I'm here and I get it now. Like I understand. It's really been beautiful. I feel like there's a sense of awe and wonder, especially recently. And

0: moments. And I don't know if either or all of you have experienced that, but these scales come off and you're able to see Jesus in that Eucharist. You're able to believe, you're able to embrace Mary. You're able to like, wow, I really do have a heavenly mother that watches over me. And she is no joke. Like, she is a commander of the heavenly angels. Like, I love it. It's the best. But it's amazing. Have a family, a whole different family, and especially people that don't have a family. Especially people that maybe didn't grow up with a father or a mother or having just a family in general. Like you have a heavenly family praying for you and cheering you on, that's there for you. And it takes a bit. It does take a bit to kind of embrace and kind of get there and wrap your head and your mind and your spirit around it. But it's there. Right. And it's beautiful. Okay. We are going to take a quick break with our friends over at EWTN, but we will be back. So stay tuned.
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5: We have another call. Hello?
6: Yeah, hi. This is Sherry, Mother Angelica. You're just beautiful.
5: Thank you.
6: First of all, I was born and raised totally Catholic.
5: Uh-huh.
6: 2 years ago, I went through and committed myself totally to the Lord.
5: Good.
6: Born again Christian.
5: Mm-hmm.
6: My question is, when I was raised totally as Catholic, when I go through the Bible and I read, and it does say you must be born again.
5: Yeah.
6: It just doesn't make sense to me. When I was raised Catholic, they didn't really bring it up that much as far as why you should be born again and so forth.
5: I think it is our fault that we don't understand, we don't explain to our people what it means to be born again. You were born again at baptism. Here's this little baby, it's just a human being with a soul and crying and yelling and screaming, doesn't know beats. Only thing it expresses is hunger. But that little baby, after baptism, has within it the very God who created it. Father, Son, and Holy Ghost, that's born again. The apostles were born again. What does that mean? It means a metanoia, a total change. You cannot read the lives of the saints and not know that St. Augustine, believe me, was born again. We call it conversion. They call it born again. If you're talking about feelings, well, we got saints that went, crawled up and raised up into the sky and into trees and into ceilings and we raise the dead and we heal the sick and exorcise demons. Read the lives of the saints. And believe me, you see some born again people. Mary of Egypt was a prostitute at 12. Went into the desert. She got so holy, people came in droves just to ask her prayers. You call it born again. We call it conversion by the power of Jesus.
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0: Welcome back to Women Made New. I'm your host, Crystalina Everett. Thank you for joining me and tuning in. Today, I am here with these four beautiful ladies that put on this amazing conference. For those of you that just tuned in, I am in Arvada, Colorado, and I came out here to give my presentation, Women Made New, and it was absolutely quite

0: remarkable how many women showed up for the talk, and they were even frantically just putting more tables and more chairs and more because women came, and it was really beautiful, the response. And I wanted to interview these four ladies because it's not easy to put something like this on, and it can be scary and hard at times. And not that I want you to go home and put a Women Made New conference on. No, I want you to go home, and I want women who are at home listening or driving, and just know that God has put something on your heart and that you have everything you need to start whatever it is God is asking you to do. And maybe it's scary, maybe it's overwhelming, maybe you feel like you don't have the resources, the time, or the knowledge. But if God is putting something on your heart right now, there is a reason, a purpose, and a plan, and apparently you are the one to execute it. And it's not to be taken lightly, ladies. And it's important, and it matters. And you never know whose life and heart you can touch by just saying yes. And that's what every single one of these women have done. I have four beautiful women here, and they all said yes. And this is what transpired and evolved, and we are here talking about it. And when we left for our break, we were just kind of going to each individual woman talking about their faith walk and how they really embraced that and where they kind of came from and where they are now. So we'll go to Alicia now.
1: Okay. Well, I was raised Catholic, but I didn't receive a strong catechesis, or the program that I was in was very loosely organized. And so I don't remember ever really praying the rosary, but I did have faithful parents, a faithful family. But then I went off course, much like Kristalina. I was the wild child. I made a lot of mistakes, and I was really far from Jesus. But in her talk today, she mentioned that you still have your conscience, and it still talks to you even when you're in the depths of the darkness. And that is true. That was true for me. I still had that voice. I chose to ignore it and not be obedient many times, but it was definitely there. As I grew older, I started realizing how much more important my faith was to me. And it started playing a role in my relationships. When I was dating people who weren't, you know, believers, it was becoming more of an issue to me. So I guess I was growing in my faith, but didn't realize that that was what was happening. I was going to the church on a regular basis. But to this day, I would say I still need a lot of healing from my past. And I'm going to take your advice, Kristalina, and go to adoration right after this and ask for that transformation, and just not be afraid to ask Jesus to just help me with that, and maybe even seek some additional counseling. I will say that my faith journey grew tremendously with my husband and I when we struggled with infertility. And there are so many options in the world today about what you can do. Mm-hmm. And we took some steps in the medical world, and we were so conflicted about what God wanted us to do. And so deep in my gut, I felt like we were not being called to some of those options. And we had to go through this struggle and this complete surrender as a couple to arrive at adoption. And God has blessed us ever since. Like I would never change a thing about it now. We both feel so incredibly blessed. And just, you know, God's so good how he can't be outdone. My daughter looks like me, and my son looks like my husband. It is crazy. They get it all the time.
2: They're adopted.
1: It's so fun. So I feel like that really helped cement our relationship too, and just surrendering to God and seeing the blessings that came from our surrender. And so it's something we're still learning along the way, right? Mm-hmm. Like every day there needs to be another surrender, it seems like. But it's been a beautiful journey, and I look forward to continuing it in the Catholic faith. And I just can't wait. I just love pouring it into my children as much as I can now, because, and my husband too, because I want them to have what I didn't.
2: Yes.
1: At a much younger age.
2: Yes. Exactly.
1: To be equipped, right? For all that's to come. So
0: that's right. That's right. And what about you, Rachel?
3: So I was also a cradle Catholic. My mom was our spiritual rock. My dad, not so much, not at all. When I was in eighth grade, he went to prison for 10 years. It shattered our family. Like shattered our family. Lots of brokenness. But it was my faith. I remember like crying in a corner saying, God, why? Why? But I heard a voice. I heard a voice saying, it'll be okay.
1: Wow.
3: So that really, really like helped me because I knew God was real and that without my faith, I don't know if I would be here, you know what I mean? So it was the aspect of like my faith that made it stronger. And I just had some really, really great friends in high school that helped me through this as well. I got married really early at 20, but we did it. We talked to a priest. My husband was not Catholic at the time, but we were still able to get married in the church. And we did the engaged encounter retreat. So we really knew that the Catholic faith is what we wanted our family to be raised in, you know, to be Catholics as well. And then a few years later, my husband and I did the RCIA program together, which also grew our faith even stronger. And then a year later, we had our first baby. And then 2 years later, that's when I started the moms group. So I really honestly feel like, yeah, without the Catholic faith, I don't think I would be here, you know, just helping. And then I grew stronger, you know, after I had our first daughter with Mary as well, like just having Mary by my side. But so that's what I mean when I had struggles and crosses throughout my life. There was a lot of crosses that I had to bear. And I'm so thankful that there's so many support here, you know, my friends and family. And that was my journey.
0: You know, it's interesting because I talk about in my talk, what do you do when the ground falls beneath you, right? What is that net that is catching you? Is it Netflix? Is it like social media? Is it binging? Is it clothes? Is it shopping? Is it God? You know, everybody at some point in their life, the ground will fall beneath you. I don't care who you are. We are all sinners and we're all dealing with real life here, right? And at some point it happens, but what is going to catch you? And all of you know the answer in your heart to that. And mine back in the day was alcohol and drugs and sleeping around and finding love in the wrong places and going to clubs and blacking out or whatever it is. That is not a net. That is like almost a net that catches you and drags you to hell, let's be honest, you know. But what is it when the ground falls beneath you? And it's got to be Jesus. If Jesus is your foundation, you've got this. You can handle any demon coming at you in this world, right? But without Jesus, you've got nothing. You can't fight against that. And the spirit of the world right now is something vicious coming after us, coming after our families, coming after our kids, coming after our marriage, coming after our ministry. I mean, it's infecting everything and everyone. You can't go anywhere in the world to hide from any of the nonsense right now. It seems like it's this full-blown assault, let's go wartime kind of thing happening in the church. And it's like, you want to be on the right side of that, right? And I was at this massive conference. And afterwards, because they had this huge monstrance, they were carrying Jesus around during adoration to everybody, like up and down the aisles. And it was magnificent. And it's like all these just college students and teens just like grasping just to get as close as they could to Jesus kneeling down there. And you could see on the big Megatron or whatever, Jumbotron, them just like leaning in when he would pass by, like they just wanted to just be right there. And I'm just thinking to myself, oh my gosh, first of all, I know him. Like I'm close with him. And it was like, yeah, it was awesome. But I asked the priest afterwards, right? Like it was just beautiful seeing all these teens and just how they just want Jesus, right? And they were open to him. But afterwards, because Jesus had an entourage, ladies, there were like so many priests. They had the monstrance was so big, they needed priests at every different station to carry it because it was so big, like not one priest could carry it throughout this arena. And I went and I asked the priest, I said, you were one of the priests that carried Jesus. I said, was he heavy? And he goes, oh my goodness, young lady, he was so big and heavy. But it was the most magnificent time that I had. And he goes, you know, my brother priest was actually thinking of leaving the priesthood. And he was one of the priests that carried Jesus for that short amount of time. And after he was done carrying him, he said he started crying and saying, how could I be on the other side of this? How could I leave
2: this. And it saved his priesthood, being like right there, face to face with his Savior in Jesus and sharing the Eucharist. It transformed him in that evil and that decision. And if you are struggling at home and you're having a hard time and you don't know what to do or which way to go, or the ground has fallen beneath you, go to Jesus in the Eucharist. I know it may not seem like he can do anything. What is that little piece of bread? And what kind of power does that even have over my life? Just go and see. Just go and sit before him, and you never know what God can do. But you never know unless you go and you actually show up to your own fight, everyone. You've got to show up to your own fight. It's time. The time is now. It is Saturday. I say this every show that I've ever broadcasted. It is Saturday, everybody. And what does Saturday mean? Especially here on Women Made New, you go to confession. Saturdays mean confession. And there is nothing more important than being right with God. Nothing more important on earth right now in this moment than being right with God. And this afternoon, most churches around the United States will be open for you to go to confession. So to go, don't be afraid. Don't hold on to that sin, and go to bed tonight being at peace and waking up anew with God and showing up at Mass peaceful and not having this weight on you. But go if you can. And if you don't know where there is an adoration chapel, or if you don't know where there's a confession that you can go to near you, you can go to womenmadenew.com and go down to the little box that says faith, and you can type in your zip code and find the closest Mass, adoration chapel, and confession near you, because we are not about excuses at Women Made New. We are all about equipping women and women helping women. So with that being said, ladies, as we come to a close, I would like each of you, as I go around to you, what is like that one piece of advice that you can give women at home? If it's a mom struggling, if it's someone struggling in their faith, or if it's someone that you can just think of yourself back in the day, or whatever advice that you want to put out there. I'm going to go to each one of you. And what advice do you have for women listening right now, or priests or men or whatever it is? But what advice do you have?
4: Just talking about what we're talking about, I'm just reminded that Satan is a sniper, and he knows your weakness. He knows where the weakness in your armor is. And so you need to know yourself. You need to know what your weaknesses are, and you need to know how he manipulates them. So Ephesians 6, put on the armor of God. It's in Ephesians. Look it up, armor of God. You need to put on that armor, because you have to be protected from his arrows, because he aims to kill, and he will kill if you let him get through.
2: Yes. Hoorah. I love that. That was awesome. Don't be intimidated.
5: That's going to follow everyone's
2: advice. That's going to be amazing.
6: That is amazing.
2: So next, what would you have to say?
6: Well, I was given advice recently by a priest that I said, I'm going to adoration. I'm doing these things, and I don't feel like it's doing anything. You know, so you just feel like, oh, I can just go to the grocery store, get more laundry done, and I'll just skip adoration. And he said, it's like you're in the presence of the sun. You don't feel it. You don't even have to do anything, but you stand outside long enough and it will affect your skin. Things are going to happen. So he said, just go, and things will happen without you doing anything. It's not about you. Basically, we have to put ourselves aside and be with Jesus. Make the time, make the effort, even when you don't want to, or you can think of 100 reasons not to, do it anyway, because there will be great rewards. And you may not see them right away or ever, but just be assured that it's there.
3: I'd say also seek support from your community. Just having that support is so helpful, and to lift each other up. I know you had mentioned also, like, we're not competing with each other. We should lift each other up. And so I think that is important. Just to seek Mary, and like you said, St. Joseph. I know I seek St. Joseph so much because I never really had a father figure. So having St. Joseph as my, like, spiritual father is just so amazing, and he's wonderful.
2: No, that's right, ladies. And everybody has a seat at God's table. No one is excluded. Everybody has a seat. Everybody has a voice. And the person sitting next to you or across from you is no better and is not in competition. That we are all here, and we bring the gifts that God has given us in our own way. And even if they are similar gifts, they're not your gifts.
0: those are your gifts that God has given you individually for your specific purpose, for your specific plan, and to not worry about what other people in the world are doing, but worry about what you are doing, right? And we are not women of the world, we are women of God. And we get on our knees and we seek his will first, then we set out and then we go. But until you do that, you'll end up having problems in your life because we're going outside and not inside like we should to get our direction from God. Alicia.
1: Speaking of St. Joseph, my husband and I did the consecration to St. Joseph last year, and we would just get up a little bit early in the morning and have that time together. And that was just such a good habit and routine for us that when it was over, we both realized that we kind of missed that time together. And so we've been trying to do that on a more regular basis. Now it's once a week, not every morning, but just staying connected to one another and praying for one another makes me at least feel like, okay, we're on the same team. We've got Jesus helping us, Mary helping us, Joseph helping us through each day. And to kind of just keep going back as a couple to our power, our source, Jesus Christ. And that just seems to, I don't know, otherwise we get caught up in just the busyness of things and, you know, we're kind of flying by each other and just talking about schedule changes and, you know, getting people to practice, but not, well, you know, our real goal is to get to heaven and to get our children to heaven and to get each other to heaven. And so just making that time as often as we can to reconnect in a spiritual way has been really helpful for us. So trying to do that.
0: Ladies, I want to just thank you for just being so open, being so honest, and just being here and just being such a gift to all the other women listening to you right now. And really that's what it's all about, is women helping women, women uplifting each other with our crosses and with our joys and just with our struggles. That's what it's all about. And that's what Jesus wants from us. That's what God the Father wants of us, is to help each other get to heaven. And it's just beautiful to see how all of you have just worked together and what you've done here in your own community. And that, ladies listening, you can do it at home too, you know, and just go to prayer and just see what God is asking and always make Jesus the center, and you will always be going in the right direction no matter what he's asking. As long as he is the center of it all, you're exactly where you need to be. But go to confession. Today is Saturday. Know that you are all in my prayers. And thank you, ladies, really genuinely from the bottom of my heart. Thank you so much for your openness and being here and being a gift to my listeners. So God bless you.
4: Thank you.

0: my guests again for being here and their courage and their honesty and just giving us a little window into their life and their journey and having the courage to share it with us, because I know some of that just resonated with me and hopefully the listeners as well. So God bless those women and please keep them in your prayers. Now, ladies, I am so excited and happy and feel so blessed. And I want to bless you as well with the learning series that is coming out that is just such a gift from God. And I never could have imagined what God was going to do with Women Made New and this book with all these amazing contributors and other strong women of God. And the learning series launching page is live. 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And that is the main landing page for signing up. And go below and you can fill out all the information. And so once the series launches and goes live online, you will be notified and you can start. So coming in June, coming very soon, we're all going to start. And there are women signing up all over the world. And I am just so excited to do this as well with you. So tell your mother, your daughters, your aunts, your friends, or people that you know that just need help and that could use that extra encouragement in their lives, because things aren't easy. And as much as we want to put it out there that we just have it together, and I know what it's like to stuff your stuff and act like nothing's wrong and that you're not hurting or you aren't carrying these huge gaping wounds around that aren't affecting your loved ones. I know what it's like to live like that. And it doesn't have to be that way, and that you can be healed, that you can become this strong, unbelievable woman of God. And he wants to heal. He wants to restore you. He wants you to start over. And he has got just so much waiting for you on the other side of all of that yuck. And honestly, straight up, the only way is to go through. There's no way around it. There's no shortcuts, ladies. Trust me, I tried and it just caused more problems. So this is an opportunity. This is an invitation. And the beautiful thing is Women Made New truly, and the heart of it is Jesus at the center, and that Women Made New is women helping women, women uplifting women, supporting each other, helping each other to grow and to become whatever it is that God has called you to be. And we're here to love you, embrace you, support you, and help you on your healing journey. 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And also now you can do this learning series and heal. So again, go to EWTN.com/womenmadenew. And I wanted you to hear from some other ladies, Catherine Hadrow and Joy Pinto, that are a part of this. So here we go with them.
1: We are on location in Alabama filming the online study series for Women Made New, the online learning series. And Crystalina, I cannot wait for this to go live, because this is something I'd say relatively new for the network that they're doing. If you have this book, Women Made New, if you don't have it already, this will be your sisterhood coming together. It's a book study that you can join us virtually from home. And it's a perfect reflection of this book, of the sisterhood of this book. Now this learning series is a lived reality of that coming together. It's been so fun to be filming with Crystalina these past few days here. And again, just so, so excited to put that out there. And I can't wait to learn from these other women as well.
2: It was a long, wonderful day. We had a great makeup team and they helped because your face changes by the end of the day for women over 60. Anyway, but it was a beautiful experience. I know that it's going to enrich your life journey. You want to be a part of it. So when this thing hits it, you want to make sure you're a part of it. You're listening, you're seeing, you're learning, and you're becoming the best version of yourself, a woman made new.
0: And the director of Women Made New. So that's another treat. So here we go.
3: Okay, everyone, I am here with Diana Ogden, and she is the director of Women Made New Learning Series for EWTN. So what do you think about this project? You're kind of heading it up in regards to all the filming and bringing it all together for us. What do you think?
4: I think this is a phenomenal project, and whoever watches this is going to hear from 8 incredible women with very compelling and very heartfelt stories that I think will resonate with anyone who watches the series. It's my job to bring those stories forward and to present these incredible women in the best light possible, and for you to connect with them and to get to know them and get to know their stories and walk away enriched from their wisdom and their inspirational words and the experiences they've had. So I hope everyone takes a moment to watch this and really listen to what these women have to say, because I think you're going to benefit greatly from the whole series.
0: I wanted to wrap the show up with a beautiful quote from Mother Angelica, who I just love, admire, and look up to, and she is just such a powerhouse. And the quote is, "Let us not be confused by the talents and mission of other saints. Let us be the kind of saints that we were created to be, Mother Angelica." And I know that may seem hard or far off, or I couldn't even accomplish that. And I used to think that, and I still do on a certain level. But again, you are invited, and Jesus is calling you, and do not be afraid. And just remember, you are shackled to nothing and no sin, and God is waiting for you. So go see Jesus at Adoration, go to Confession today, start over, and go sign up for this learning series, ladies, and just join us, and we are happy to have you. I hope you have a wonderful week, and everyone, God bless.
5: Hello, friends, and welcome to another segment of The Wonders of His Mercy. I'm Father Wade Menezes of the Fathers of Mercy for EWTN. I'd like to share with you a paragraph from the Universal Catechism of the Catholic Church, number 675. Quote, "Before Christ's second coming, the Church must pass through a final trial that will shake the faith of many believers. The persecution that accompanies her pilgrimage on earth will unveil the mystery of iniquity in the form of a religious deception, offering men an apparent solution to their problems at the price of apostasy from the truth. The supreme religious deception is that of the Antichrist, a pseudo-messianism by which man glorifies himself in place of God and of his Messiah come in the flesh." Friends, it's a wonderful act of mercy on God's part that He has revealed to us through sacred scripture, sacred tradition, and the magisterium of Holy Mother Church, her teaching office, these truths regarding the end times. By knowing these truths, every generation can read its own signs of the times to avoid precisely religious deception and apostasy from the truth, so as to work out one's salvation with filial love of God and love of neighbor. These truths, my friends, are indeed just some of the wonders of His mercy.
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19: We talk about the general Roman calendar, and we talk about some of these great feast days related to miracles. Perhaps the greatest of all these feast days, miracle-related, is that of the Sacred Heart of Jesus. And, of course, that relates to the apparitions of Jesus to Margaret Mary Alacoque, and celebrating 350 years of these apparitions. It's truly an amazing celebration. And we're so grateful because we'll be joined today by Emily Jaminet, the author of Holy Habits from the Sacred Heart. She'll be talking to us about that book and about the big celebrations and this anniversary year. We'll also be checking in with Patrick O'Hearn, author of The Lamb of God, The Story of Our Lady of Knock. And I've talked about Our Lady of Knock in the past. I'm an Irish guy and have a great devotion to Our Lady of Knock, the famous Marian apparition of Ireland. We'll be talking to Patrick O'Hearn about his new book about Our Lady of Knock. Check out my series, They Might Be Saints. We've got the episode on Mother Mary Teresa Dujic, and that airs on Sunday, May 31st at 1:30 p.m. Central Time. And in this one, I investigate the canonization cause of Mother Mary Teresa Dujic, a Polish immigrant who founded her own order of nuns to care for the poor, elderly, and abandoned. And she was based in Chicago, so she's a person near and dear to my heart. That's Mother Mary Teresa Dujic, and that is They Might Be Saints on Sunday, May 31st at 1:30 p.m. Central Time. You can check out my other series on EWTN, Explore with the Miracle Hunter. In this one, I investigate a stunning Marian apparition in Belgium. 11-year-old Mariette Beko witnessed 8 visions of the Virgin of the Poor, who promised to intercede for the poor, sick, and suffering. And that's Explore with the Miracle Hunter on Saturday, May 30th at 5:30 p.m. Central Time. This is a little-known Marian apparition, but it is one of the very few from the 20th century that has been recognized by the Vatican. So that is Bennu in Belgium with this episode of Explore with the Miracle Hunter. Later in the show, we're going to be looking at the 365 Days with Mary project. For today, we've got Our Lady of the Little Bridge from San Marino di Carpi in Italy in the 16th century. And the might-be saint of the day is Blessed Carlo Liviero, who lived from 1866 to 1932 in Italy. We always try to find somebody whose death anniversary or feast day lines up exactly to the day's date. So for today, we have Blessed Carlo. And the question of the week, Catalina Rivas, is she an approved visionary? I'll do my best to answer that one in just a little bit. And the miracle of the day occurred on May 30th, 1982, in Akita in Japan. Sister Agnes Sasagawa, her hearing was restored permanently in accord with the promise of an angel. That, of course, relates to that weeping statue and miraculous events surrounding Our Lady of Akita in Japan. We'll talk about that one in just a little bit. Let's take a look at the miracle news. We do this every week where we talk about the miracles happening around the world and those things that relate to miracles. And for people who are interested in following along, you can go to the Facebook feed of The Miracle Hunter, where we always post these miracle stories. And, of course, you can go to miraclehunter.com to find the latest and greatest as well. And so we have some sainthood news that was recently released. We'll talk more about that later in the show. But every month or couple months, Pope Leo promulgates a decree coming out of the Dicastery for the Causes of Saints, where they release the list of new saints, blessed, and venerables. And with that, they always announce the miracles associated with those blesseds and saints. And so on Friday, May 22nd, just this last week, the Holy Father, Pope Leo XIV, received an audience His Eminence Cardinal Marcello Semeraro, the prefect for the Dicastery for the Causes of Saints. And during this audience, the Pope authorized this dicastery to promulgate a decree about a miracle attributed to the intercession of the venerable servant of God, Elias Hoyuk, who was the patriarch of Antioch of the Maronites and founder of the Congregation of the Maronite Sisters of the Holy Family. And he lived from 1843 to 1931 in Lebanon. Now, this alleged miracle that was presented by the postulation corresponds to the healing of Mr. Nayef Abu Asi, a Muslim of Druze ethnicity. He was born in Hasbaya, Lebanon, in 1965. He was married and a father of 3 children, and he was an officer in the Lebanese army. In 2005, this man experienced severe back and spinal pain, and the pain worsened so much after a fall from a height of approximately 5 meters, forcing him to remain completely at rest. a CT scan diagnosed bilateral spondylolisthesis, a diagnosis that confirmed the chronic nature of the disease, and the condition remained stable and severe until one morning in April 2005, when Mr. Naif Abu Asi, he woke up without any pain and was able to move normally. He attributed this to having dreamed of a man dressed in white and with a staff in his hand, later identified as Patriarch Hoyuk. And the healed man stated that he had never met or heard of this servant of God before, and the healing was so profound that he resumed his normal activities. And the moral certainty of the intercession of Patriarch Hoyuk can be reached from the objective elements of the case, the healing itself, and the coincidence of the details of the dream with reality, also recording the intervention of God in dreams, both in the Old and New Testaments, and the miracle of Jesus, in which there is no explicit antecedent request. And that is the miracle of the day. And I have to admit, this miracle story is a little bit different than all the other ones. When we talk about the intercessory miracles that they use for sainthood causes, normally somebody is well aware of a potential future saint, and they seek them out in prayer, and then the miracle happens sometime after the prayer, because that indicates the proximity of the intercession, that the intercession happened as a result of the prayers. But in this case, there were no prayers at all. It just seems that this man with these back problems had a dream of this future saint, and then was healed the next morning, and there was no need for prayers because there was the arrival of that saint in his dreams, and so they see the direct attribution of that miracle to that saint. So that is truly a unique case of a miracle that's being used for a beatification. Absolutely fascinating. And the question, Catholic Pub Trivia question, we do this every week where we talk about Catholic Pub Trivia, and we talk about a trivia question each and every week. And last week's question, how many stigmata wounds did St. Rita of Cascia have? And the answer is one. It was in her forehead. And Barbara Tracy was the person who wrote in the fastest with that answer. And the question of the week for this week is, other than Our Lady of Knock, what is the only other approved Marian apparition where she doesn't say anything? So in the story of Our Lady of Knock, Mary appears to perhaps 20 witnesses or so, and no words are spoken in that Marian apparition. What is the only other approved Marian apparition where Mary says nothing? If you think you know that answer and want to win the prize, The Image of the Faces of Mary, send me an email to questions@miraclehunter.com, and the answers and winners will be posted on the show page of miraclehunter.com. We need to take a short break, but when we come back, we're going to be talking with author Patrick O'Hearn, who wrote the book, The Lamb of God, The Story of Our Lady of Knock. Stay with us for that.
5: Hello, friends, and welcome to another segment of The Wonders of His Mercy. I'm Father Wade Menezes of the Fathers of Mercy for EWTN. As baptized Christians, we know that the promotion of God's greatest attribute, His mercy, is a task for each one of us. We are to practice it, proclaim it, and extend it to all. Let us always remember, friends, that mercy is who God is. It's love's second name. God is more interested in our future than in our past. He's more interested in the kind of person we can yet become than in the kind of person we used to be. While indeed taking our sins seriously, no doubt, whether mortal or venial, because they have in some way severed or wounded our supernatural relationship with Him, God never, ever, ever takes those sins as the last word. Why? Because He knows He's made us in His image and likeness. He knows He calls us constantly to Himself to live a life of sanctifying grace. And He knows He is our God. Mercy, my friends, is also the disposition to be kind and forgiving. A disposition we no doubt want God to practice toward us. Founded on compassion, mercy is the ready willingness to help anyone in need, especially those in need of pardon or reconciliation. If we want to receive this great gift from God ourselves, we have to be willing to give it to others. These truths, my friends, are indeed just some of the wonders of His mercy.
20: This is a Messy Family Minute from Mike and Alicia Hernan. 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
19: 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This is Michael O'Neill. I'm the Miracle Hunter. We talk a lot about Marian apparitions on this show, and being an Irish guy myself, I have a special devotion to Our Lady of Knock, that Marian apparition happening in 1879 in Ireland with 20 or so witnesses, the silent apparition. She was joined by St. Joseph, St. John, and a lamb, who we understand to be Jesus in this Marian apparition. It was quite unique. There's a brand new book that's out. It's called The Lamb of God, The Story of Our Lady of Knock, and it's co-authored by Father Donald Calloway and Patrick O'Hearn. And we're excited today to join Patrick O'Hearn on the radio show. Welcome back to the show, Patrick O'Hearn.
21: Hey, Michael. It's always a joy to be with you.
19: Yeah, it's great to talk with you again. And I was excited to see this book. It's a children's book, and it's beautifully illustrated, but it tells the story of one of my favorite Marian apparitions. That is the story of Our Lady of Knock. Tell us a little bit. How did this project come to be?
21: You know, a few years ago, I went to Ireland for the first time, and I happened to be at the shrine there, and I went through the bookstore, and I saw, like, you know, they had one children's book in there, and I did. Mm-hmm. Later that night, I went to Adoration in the chapel, you know, on the gable where Mary appeared, that's now a chapel. I just was sitting before the Lord, and I felt like Our Lady gave me a prompting. She didn't appear to me, of course, which is, you know, I never asked to see Our Lady. I know when I was a little boy, I always wanted to see Our Lady, but I just felt this urge before the Eucharist and where Mary and St. Joseph and St. John appeared to write this children's book. So that's where the inspiration came, praying at the actual spot.
19: No, that's wonderful. Yeah, I remember being at that shrine 2 or 3 years ago now, and being in that bookstore and not seeing a lot in this area. So very smart, good inspiration to write this children's book, The Lamb of God, The Story of Our Lady of Knock. And for people who aren't familiar with this story, it's kind of a unique Marian apparition, wouldn't you say?
21: It is. You know, I kind of say, I mean, you're more the expert on the Marian apparitions than me. But I do say it's the most complex apparition because it involves so many witnesses. You know, there's, as you mentioned before, there's more than 20, but there's actually 15 official witnesses in this apparition. And so, you know, to be able to piece it together chronologically. And then one thing that was really kind of a miracle happened was just working with the museum there, because anytime I write an apparition, you know, a story, I want it to be as accurate as possible. I don't want to embellish things. So in some cases it can be, you know, can be dry at times, just because, again, you're trying to convey exactly what it said to your best ability. And so one thing that was beautiful was having a list of the witnesses. But the museum provided that with me, and then I kind of made it more accessible to children. So the 15 official witnesses that people do not even know much about them. You know, when you go over to Knock Shrine and the cemetery, many of them are buried there, but it just seems like, who are these people? And all of them were lay people. You know, the youngest was around the age of 5. That was John Curry, to the oldest, which was Bridget Trench. Bridget Trench was around 74 years old. So you have this huge list of these witnesses, and what did they do with their life? None of them became religious, but they all kept the faith and were very devout Catholics and handed on the faith to their children and grandchildren.
19: Absolutely. We're talking with Patrick O'Hearn today, co-author of the book, The Lamb of God, The Story of Our Lady of Knock. It's a children's book. The other co-author is Father Donald Calloway. And for those people who don't know this story, let's just sort of paint the picture. This happened on just one night in 1879. This is after the land wars, or in the midst of the land wars in Ireland, where there's this great push and pull there in Ireland, and there's a great amount of tragedy and poverty at this time. Talk a little bit about what happened that night and why it was so meaningful.
21: Yeah. You know, and prior to that, you know, there was over a million Irish died, you know, in the, you know, it was around the 1840s famine. And this was the second famine that was coming upon them in around 1879. So just almost less than 20 years after Our Lady appeared in Champion, right, Wisconsin, she appears over here. And it was just a huge rainstorm was going on. And then Mary McLaughlin, you know, she is the secretary for Archbishop Kavanaugh. And she happened to be just walking by and she saw these three figures. And first she thought they were statues from Dublin. And then she went to some of her town folk and eventually they just, you know, word spread throughout the small village. And they went there and they see these three images, and the rain's coming down, but it's totally dry around, you know, St. John and Our Lady and St. Joseph. And then a lamb shows up on an altar with, you know, there's angels around it. And it was a silent apparition. You know, heaven didn't speak anything. The apparition lasted around 2 hours. And but I think the Irish people knew in that message, you know, there's just, you know, obviously they would have known, right, the Lamb with Jesus, you know, behold the Lamb of God on the Eucharist, on the altar. And so sometimes we think, again, this apparition is overlooked because, again, heaven didn't say anything. But I often say, too, silence speaks more than words, especially when you go through difficulties. And so having Our Lady there in heaven kind of just gave the Irish people just some hope and consolation that, you know, that, and as it turned out, this second famine wasn't as bad. And the people of Ireland knew that Our Lady was with them. And one interesting point is this apparition happened, like on Father Kavanaugh had celebrated 100 masses for the holy souls in purgatory. And right. And when that mass, 100th mass concluded, that's when this apparition took place that evening. So, you know, the graces of, you know, the holy souls in purgatory, that, again, it's a huge mystery, this apparition, but I think that there's just so many beautiful things that point us to the Eucharist and then to heaven.
19: Absolutely. We're talking today with Patrick O'Hearn about his new book, The Lamb of God, The Story of Our Lady of Knock. It's a children's book. It's beautifully illustrated and tells the story of Our Lady of Knock. And one of the things that's so interesting about this Marian apparition is that in most apparitions, Mary will be the only person appearing, or she might be holding the child Jesus in her arms in a few rare cases in Geertswald or Shulava or others. But we don't see this where Mary appears with St. Joseph, St. John, and Jesus in the same apparition. Talk a little bit about how you and the illustrator worked together to present this very unique Marian apparition.
21: Yeah, you know, one thing, again, I was grateful for the Museum of Knock Shrine, a gentleman named Robert Flatley. And so he, you know, provided me with, you know, just obviously some biographical information. And then I sent over some images from, you know, what the village kind of looked like back in the day in Ireland. And so she was able to, you know, my illustrator is Anne Cassane Englehart. She has Irish roots from a very devout Catholic from Long Island, New York. And I love her watercolor illustrations because she just, you know, often we see with AI, and a lot of the illustrations are becoming more digitalized and not authentic. And so her point was to study like the Irish, you know, her having the Irish background. So she even paints the Irish, you know, flowers that are in these images. You know, we have the stone walls. And so I think it really, again, just chronologically just, and that's my goal too in writing the story, was to chronologically tell the story. And so again, I would provide her with, you know, some background information, like I had pictures of Father Kavanaugh, you know, when he was again, the shrine gave me. And so just trying to depict it as accurate, and then again using her own creativity to include this story to make it again best reflect, you know, what would have taken place back in 1879.
19: Absolutely. And when you wrote this book, I think that one of the interesting things about Our Lady of Knock is there was no spoken message, and so deriving a message for that apparition can sometimes be challenging. To present this to children, how did you present the story of Our Lady of Knock to children?
21: Yeah. Again, so I think it's what I did is I took, you know, all the different witness accounts, you know, 15 official witnesses, and I try to take, you know, the bits and pieces that I felt like, you know, could really speak to a child. You know, the fact that St. Joseph had whiskers, right, or the St. John the Evangelist, you know, with his, you know, bare feet. You know, I think it just shows that there's just some elements that that I think can kind of pique their curiosity, keep children interested in it. And then finally, drawing to the Eucharist, and I think that's why at the very end of the story, we have one of the miracles with one of the girls who was deaf that came, and then a Eucharistic procession. Again, ultimately pointing our little ones to the Lamb of God, and making that connection, I think, to, in the last image is a picture of a priest holding our Eucharistic Lord, and then, the Knock statue. So, if you were to go to Knock today, that's what you would kind of see. You'd see a priest, with the Lamb, the real Lamb, and then behind him, right, the Lamb statue, and then Our Lady. So it's really, again, just drawing them into this mystery, I think, of the Mass.
19: Wonderful. We've been talking today with Patrick O'Hearn about The Lamb of God, the story of Our Lady of Knock. And he co-authored this book with Father Donald Calloway. And talk a little bit about the interplay between you and Father Calloway in writing this book. How did you team up to bring this to life?
21: And so, we published this with the Marian Press, and, Father, and I've done another two other different books with Father there. And I was sharing him with the idea, and he told me, I love Our Lady of Knock. It's, one of his favorite Irish, British, that region apparitions. I think originally he told me it was his top five favorite apparitions, but I think Father, being that he loves St. Joseph, he wrote that great book on St. Joseph. I think it was really, he just felt like, I want to be involved in this. And I love at the back of the book, I wrote a prayer to Our Lady of Knock, and then Father wrote a prayer to St. Joseph of Knock. And as we often see in apparitions, St. Joseph is, he's forgotten and silent. He's always silent, right? And right. So he plays the part in this role. And so Father, I think his role, obviously working with him on writing it and then having him review the story, adding his, inspiration in there. And so I do love co-authoring books. And, as I told you before the show, it'd be an honor to write co-author with you. I really think it's when you co-author a book, you don't see it happen with a lot of children's books, but I think it's important because you can bring, if someone has an expertise in something, you can kind of work together and create something beautiful for God.
19: Absolutely. And for children who pick up this book, or the families who sit down with their children and this book, The Lamb of God, The Story of Our Lady of Knock, what is your great hope for them for learning about Our

0: to our children, you know, and it's so important, you know, our children, our grandchildren, you know, and Our Lady of Knock, you know, there's over 1 million people go to the shrine every year. And as we see the secular impact in Ireland and around the world, like if we don't hold on to these stories, these truths, like our faith will be watered down and diminished. And so I think my hope is that, you know, parents will pass on their love for Our Lady, and that will be cultivated in generations upon generations.
1: Absolutely. And for people who want to pick up this book, The Lamb of God, The Story of Our Lady of Knock, what's the best place that people can go and perhaps learn more about you?
0: Yeah, so my website is just Patrick, and then my middle initial R, and then O'Hearn.com, and all of my books are on there. And then you can also find this book at, I think it's shopmercy.com is where, you know, it's the Marian Press bookstore. It's on there. And then eventually it'll be available on Amazon and hopefully, God willing, down the road at EWTN.
1: Wonderful. Well, we're so grateful to you, Patrick O'Hearn, for co-authoring this book with Father Donald Calloway. The name of the book is The Lamb of God, The Story of Our Lady of Knock. Thank you so much for joining us on today's program. God bless. That was Patrick O'Hearn with a great reflection on Our Lady of Knock, one of the most incredible and mysterious of all Marian apparitions. And of course, I have a great interest in her. She's the Irish Virgin Mary, so she's one of my favorites. So people can check that one out. You can go to Patrick's website or Shop Mercy for the two places to pick up this book, The Lamb of God, The Story of Our Lady of Knock by Patrick O'Hearn and Father Donald Calloway. We need to take a short break, but when we come back, we're going to be answering a question about Catalina Rivas in the Question of the Week. Stay with us for that.
2: We should pray because prayer is conversation with God, and conversation is the only way to build a relationship. We need that relationship with God. We should pray and talk with God about what's on our hearts, what's on our minds, what's active in our lives, the joys we have. We should share all of these with God. Prayer is conversation, and conversation is the only way to build a relationship with God. It's the most important relationship. All of our other relationships depend on this one.
3: I firmly believe that prayer is communication with God. And if we know that God is a loving Father, why wouldn't we want to talk to God? The reality is we've got to talk to our family, we've got to talk to our friends, and if God is real, and God is definitely real, He wants to hear about our day. He also wants to know how we're doing and what our needs are. Prayer is communication with God.
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5: Family, a prayer that we pray together is a powerful prayer. So please pray together with me, our EWTN Family Prayer. Today we pray for those who desire holy marriage. Heavenly Father, we worship You. You revealed that it is not good for man to be alone, and You created for him a helpmate. Today we pray for those men and women who long to be married. Hear their prayers and grant them the desires of their hearts, bringing them the happiness of a holy marriage, just as You did for Tobias and Sarah. Bless them, Lord, with faithful spouses who will help them grow in holiness. Amen.
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1: 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This is Michael O'Neill. I'm the Miracle Hunter. Hey, I love getting your questions. People write in from around the world with questions about miracles happening in today's world and those that have happened centuries ago. And I love getting the emails. I get lots of them. I try to answer them when I can. And I pick some of the best ones for this radio show. But I also love answering questions in person. And I get the privilege of doing that when I travel around the country maybe 10 or 20 times a year. And I go to various Catholic shrines or parishes or conferences. And, of course, I talk about miracles, and whether it's Eucharistic miracles or the apparitions of Mary or the miracles of the saints or how the Church investigates the supernatural. I love talking about miracles. And I always leave some time at the end of the talk. I usually talk for about 45 minutes and then talk for 10, 20, 30 minutes or more in answering people's questions. And people have some good ones out there.

And for people who are interested in having me speak at your parish, you can contact me. You can go to miraclehunter.com and click on the contact tab and send me a message that way. And who knows, maybe I'll be speaking at a parish near you sometime soon. And so we got a great question this week. Dear Miracle Hunter, I was wondering if you have any information regarding the church's standing on the testimony of Catalina Rivas on the Mass. Thank you, Deacon Peter. And this is a good question. Catalina Rivas is a stigmatic and a visionary who is in Bolivia, I believe. And the Catholic Church's position on her writings and testimonies is pretty nuanced, and it follows the Church's general approach when we're talking about things like private revelation. So the key things to remember are her writings have received ecclesiastical approval. So several of her books, one of them is called The Holy Mass, which I think is what you're referring to here. It received an imprimatur and favorable statements from the church authorities in Bolivia, especially Archbishop Rene Fernandez Epeza of Cochabamba, which is where she is. And it's important to understand what an imprimatur means. It isn't really an approval of the supernatural character, but it means that the text doesn't have anything contrary to the church teaching regarding faith or morals. Catholics can read it with prudence, and it's not a declaration that the visions are definitely supernatural. It's not anything to do with that. The local bishop has to make a separate statement of constate supernaturalitate, or non constate, or constate non, or maybe more specifically, the Vatican will do that these days. But related to Catalina Rivas, the church has not declared her visions to be definitively supernatural. And as far as publicly available information shows, the Vatican has not issued any formal declaration authenticating her mystical experiences as definitely supernatural. So, and this is all private revelation, of course. And when we talk about private versus public revelation, it's important to remember that public revelation ended with the apostles. In private revelation, anything afterwards, it can help people live the gospel more fully. But Catholics are never obliged to believe in private revelation. Of course, public revelation, the words of works in Jesus Christ found in the gospels, of course we have to believe in them. But for Catholics, when they encounter an imprimatur, which is a Latin phrase, let it be printed, the Catholics can read her works. They can find spiritual inspiration in them, or choose not to be bothered with them at all. And so I think that many Catholics have found the Holy Mass to be spiritually fruitful and very interesting. And many people are still cautious, of course, about this. And I think one of the most interesting aspects of Catalina Rivas is that she has a perhaps an elementary I don't think she has a high school education. She has a lower education, but she has written any number of volumes of books with Catholic theology that's been approved with an imprimatur by the local bishop, meaning that she's written at a level of expression that's not contrary to the faith in any way, despite her lack of education. And there's various videos and things of her and various testimonies of her writing these books in very quickly, almost like she's not on a typewriter, but she's working at a typewriter speed, you might say, just writing and writing with the recognition of the church and giving it an imprimatur. So it is a very interesting phenomena, Catalina Rivas with her stigmata, which has also been caught on film as well. So very, very interesting person, Catalina Rivas. Again, the Catholic Church has not approved her or condemned her related to the supernaturality of her visions, but the writings themselves have an imprimatur. So, Deacon, if you have an interest in reading her writings, or the people in your parish do, you can read them with discernment. There's nothing getting in the way of that. So thanks for your great question. And if you have a question for the Miracle Hunter, you can send me an email to questions@miraclehunter.com, and maybe I'll be answering your question on the air next week. Let's take a look at the 365 Days with Mary project. We do this every week where we look at the Marian devotion of the days that lines up exactly to the day's date. And we all know Fatima, May 13th, or Lourdes, February 11th, or Guadalupe, December 12th. But believe it or not, for each and every day of the calendar year, there's a different Marian devotion that lines up exactly to every day of the year. So these are feast days, or the great miracles happening, or the building of basilicas, or other ways that Mary is honored throughout the world.
in various ways, in various languages throughout the world. So for today, we've got Our Lady of the Little Bridge from San Marino di Carpi in Italy in the 16th century. And the story goes that the image of the Madonna and Child was named after the town river, is a fresco dating from a 16th century attribution to Loschi Bernardino. And in the beginning of the 17th century, the church containing the fresco of the Madonna of the Bridges, which is accessed via two lateral stairways. In May 2005, two works were added from the painter Alberto Carpi Rutischelli, illustrating scenes of the miracle of Ponticelli. And it was elevated to the title of diocesan shrine in the year 1935. And that's today's Marian title for the day, Our Lady of the Little Bridge from San Marino di Carpi in Italy in the 16th century. For more information on this fascinating devotion or any of the hundreds of other Marian devotions from around the world, you can go to 365dayswithmary.com, download the app, pick up the book, or join any of the 10,000 other followers on Facebook who get a different Marian devotion each and every day of the calendar year. And let's take a look at the miracle of the day. We do this every week where we find a miracle that happened on the day's date in some year in Christian history. And so on 1982 is the year, on May 30th, Sister Agnes Sasagawa of the Handmaids of the Eucharist received visions of an angel and messages emanating from a wooden statue that wept 101 times. That was in Akita in Japan. And one of the episodes or aspects to this story is that even before she had her visions or understandings or locutions, perhaps most accurately, emanating from this wooden statue of Our Lady of All Nations under the name of Our Lady of Akita, we see Sister Agnes having received a vision of an angel. And in that vision, she was told that her hearing would be restored permanently. She was either partially or fully deaf, and it was in accord with the promise of the angel. This happened on May 30th, 1982, where there were various miracles attributed to this situation. We have this wooden statue that wept and bled 101 times. Various miracles happened, and one of those miracles was the restoration of the hearing of the visionary, Sister Agnes Sasagawa, on May 30th, 1982. And that's today's Miracle of the Day. Let's take a look at the sainthood news. I always try to keep you up to date on who's coming down the pipeline related to saints. You know, we have a servant of God, then venerable, then blessed, and then saint. And I always like to point out the people who are on that path to sainthood before they have all their miracles and are declared saints by Rome. And so on Friday, May 22nd, Pope Leo received an audience, His Eminence Cardinal Marcello Semeraro, the prefect for the Dicastery for the Causes of Saints. And during this audience, the Pope authorized this dicastery to promulgate the following decree of martyrdom for the servants of God, Francisco González de Cordova and 79 companions, priests, religious, seminarians, and lay faithful who were killed between 1936 and 1937 in Odium Fidei out of hatred for the faith. In this, they were in this territory of Santander in Spain in the context of this same persecution. And so in this province of Santander, a total of 77 priests, 17 monks, 14 seminarians, 14 Dominicans, 9 Claretians, 8 Jesuits, 5 Augustinians, 5 Purists, 4 Marists, 3 Capuchins, 3 Carmelites, 1 Salesian, and 1 Oblate nun were murdered. And 54 churches were also demolished or completely destroyed. And in most of the other altarpieces, altars, images, ornaments, parish books, and everything else was destroyed. Churches were desecrated, convent tombs were violated, the diocesan seminary was turned into a prison and completely destroyed, its library and museum were dismantled. And in this martyrdom group, 80 servants of God from the Diocese of Santander, 67 priests, 3 religious, 3 seminarians, and 7 lay people. And ultimately, the cause was composed of the servant of God, Father Francisco González de Cordova, and 78 companions, including these priests, seminarians from Monte Corban and other places. And on February 14th, 2020, at the request of the Bishop of Santander, the Congregation of the Cause of Saints, with a rescript, joined the cause of the servant of God, José María Soler Pia, a teacher from Revilla del Camargo, and the president of the Association of Catholic Teachers. And so that is that has been kept alive over the years, this fame of martyrdom of these servants of God. And they are finally moving ahead
in this recent declaration coming from Pope Leo related to this decree regarding their cause for sainthood. Let's take a look at the might-be saint of the day. We always do this where we try to find somebody whose death anniversary or feast day lines up exactly to the day's date. For today's date, we've got Blessed Carlo Liviero, who lived from 1866 to 1932 in Italy. And he was given this nickname, Hammer of Socialism. That was a nickname given by his parishioners. He was born in 1866 in Vicenza, and May 30th is his feast day. And he was a son of a railway worker, and he was baptized on May 30th, 1866. He enjoyed he entered seminary in Padua in 1881. He was ordained in 1888, and he was assigned to Gallio, Italy, where he worked with boys who seemed to have a vocation to the priesthood. And he was an archpriest of Gallio in 1890 and transferred to the parish of Agna in Padua in 1900, and he worked with his parishioners to bring out the best in their human and spiritual gifts. And he fought against the rising socialist anti-Christian, anti-clerical movements. And he was the bishop of Città di Castello from 1910 until his death 24 years later. And in that position, he continued to fight against socialists, secularists, and anti-church forces. He built schools for the poor in 1910, 1915, 1920. He built libraries, summer camps for the poor and disabled. He founded the Congregation of the Little Servants of the Sacred Heart to work in these schools. And they received papal approval in 1916, and he cared for those displaced in World War I, founding a newspaper for the laity and one for his priests. Very busy guy. He died in a hospital on July 7th, 1932, in Fano Pesaro in Italy, with injuries received from an automobile accident, and he was buried in the cemetery there. And in the year 2000, by Pope John Paul II, there was a decree of heroic virtues making him venerable. And then Pope Benedict XVI in May 2007 recognized him as a blessed. And that is today's might-be saint of the day. And that is Blessed Carlo Liviero from Italy. With one more miracle, Blessed Carlo will be known as Saint Carlo Liviero. And he's today's might-be saint of the day. And for people who want to check out my series, They Might Be Saints, you can go to theymightbesaints.com. And watch any of the episodes, or you can tune in on Sunday, May 31st at 1:30 p.m. Central Time. You can check out the episode on Mother Mary Teresa Dudzik. And I investigate the canonization cause of Mother Mary Teresa, who is a Polish immigrant who founded her own order of nuns to care for the poor, elderly, and abandoned in Chicago. And that's They Might Be Saints, Mother Mary Teresa Dudzik, Sunday, May 31st at 1:30 p.m. Central Time. We need to take a short break, but when we come back, we're going to be talking with Emily Jaminet about Holy Habits from the Sacred Heart. Stay with us for that.

0: One of the reasons we should go to Mass is because it is the food of the saints that we receive. And for the saints, they understood rightly that the time after Holy Communion, that those moments are the most precious moments of our lives.
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2: We're speaking today with Michael O'Neill. He is, of course, the Miracle Hunter, very well known on EWTN Radio, and a similar program on EWTN Television called Explore with the Miracle Hunter. Michael, do you get much feedback from your listeners and your viewers on the topics that you talk about and the places you've been?
3: Well, one of the great blessings of working with EWTN and having the job that I do is that I love to be able to tell the stories of miracles on radio and on television. And one of the great aspects of that has been the Explore with the Miracle Hunter television series, in which I've been able to travel to so many shrines around the world, always places of great miracles. That's how I choose where we go. And it's so fun to film and then to edit these up and have them broadcast on EWTN. But Catholics know around the world about Fatima, Lourdes, Guadalupe, these big name miracle places. And of course, those are very important and inspirations to me and Catholics around the world. But I love when we air an episode about a little known place that most people haven't heard of. Even devout Catholics who are kind of tuned into miracles will send me an email and say, you know, I've never heard of that. Why don't people know this story? And I feel so emboldened and encouraged to do more stories because that's part of the mission to spread God's great work through miracles around the world. And not too long ago, I was all over South America visiting many of those incredible Marian shrines and places of miracles. And Our Lady of Guadalupe will always stand above and beyond, and the ability to stand in front of her image up close and personal, 1 foot away, was a great honor and blessing for me, a sort of a culmination or a big moment in my love for Our Lady of Guadalupe. But when we climbed to the top of Mount St. Michel in northwest France, that iconic monastery on top of an island at the end of the world, you might say, as you gaze over the ocean, to me, being able to climb that and film that and bring that footage home, to me, that was my ultimate explore moment as the Miracle Hunter, going to that great place where it is believed that St. Michael the Archangel influenced in some way the building of that iconic structure. So for me, that stands above and beyond, although many of the places around the world are close seconds.
2: Thank you, Michael. Always a fascinating program, The Miracle Hunter. We air it every Saturday at 1 p.m. Eastern and again at 7 p.m. Eastern on EWTN Radio. 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
3: Welcome back. 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This is Michael O'Neill. I'm The Miracle Hunter. We talk a lot about miracles and feast days on this show, and perhaps one of the big feast days in recent memory or big commemorations was the 350th anniversary related to the Sacred Heart of Jesus, those visions received by Margaret Mary Ellicott in France at Paray-le-Monial. We're so excited today to be joined by author Emily Jaminet. She's written numerous books about the Sacred Heart, including her latest, Saints of the Sacred Heart, and we welcome her back to the program. Welcome back, Emily.
5: Oh, thank you so much for having me on your program.
3: Absolutely, and of course, with this next month will be June, and that is the month of the Sacred Heart. And I think that for Catholics who are coming off of that 350th anniversary celebration and in recent these past recent years, I think that this is the time again to refocus our energy on the Sacred Heart of Jesus. Why is this devotion so important?
5: Well, I'm really seeing a growing traction, a growing interest in the Heart of Jesus. And as you mentioned, we just concluded a few years ago the 350th anniversary of Jesus appearing to St. Margaret Mary Ellicott. And then right before Pope Francis passed away, he gave us a beautiful encyclical on the Heart of Jesus. And then what was even more exciting is this past November, when the United States Catholic bishops announced that they were consecrating the entire nation to the Sacred Heart on the day before the Feast of the Sacred Heart. So June 11th, when we'll have the Feast of the Sacred Heart, June 12th. And this has, it's more than just historic or symbolism or tying in the 250th anniversary of our nation. It's really a testimony of faith and a desire for us as Catholics to encounter his love so we can go forth and really live a vibrant Catholic faith life.
3: And as you were saying before, it seems that this June 11th date has some significance to the World Consecration to the Sacred Heart.
5: It really does. I was doing a little research, and what was fascinating to me was June 11th, 127 years ago, the world was consecrated to the Sacred Heart by Pope Leo XIII. And I thought that was amazing, not only because of the dates aligning with this year's consecration, but it was also a call to renew faith in the people, to help restore, you know, bonds of unity and really turn to Christ with great intentions that the kingdom of God would be restored.
3: Absolutely. We're talking today with Emily Jean-Monnet about her new book, Saints of the Sacred Heart, and also the Sacred Heart for this upcoming month of June. And, of course, I think that we trace all this back to December 27th, 1673, the first major apparition related to the Sacred Heart of Jesus. Can you take us back a little bit, paint the picture of what happened in those days and what we've been celebrating with this 350th anniversary and beyond?
5: I think this is one of the most amazing tales to tell because it's real. And that is, on the feast of St. John the Beloved, Jesus appeared to St. Margaret Mary Alico in Paray-le-Monial, France. And when he appeared to her, what was so beautiful and captivating for not only her, but what will go on for renewing the whole world, was that his heart was outside of his body. And he used such words as, "Behold this heart that loves so much." And he talked about the love that he has. But in these apparitions, he also shared that oftentimes he receives nothing but indifference and gratitude. And he really has invited us to discover his heart, a place of refuge. He invites us to enter into his heart. And he also asks us to do acts of reparation out of love. That means receiving Holy Communion out of love, especially living out the First Friday devotion. He invites us to expose and honor the image and to honor him in the great feast of the Sacred Heart. So this tiny experience in history has just really transformed the world, especially in the climate in which he appeared. There was a great heresy taking place of Jansenism.
3: Yeah, absolutely. And we do have this consecration coming up and the feast day coming up. How can Catholics get ready for this these big events coming up?
5: Well, I think I'm just going to challenge everyone to open wide your heart to Jesus' love. I think that's really important, is that each one of us cultivate a heart-to-heart with our Lord. And there's no greater way than growing an appreciation love for Holy Communion, not only going to Mass on the days that we're obligated, receiving communion in the state of grace, but maybe carving out just one more day. Our United States Catholic bishops have encouraged all Catholics to do 250 hours of or each parish of 250 hours of adoration and also works of mercy. And so I thought it was a really great invitation for us to make sure we not only serve others, but we serve with love and prayer. And what I've seen in my own life is that when Catholics begin to expose and honor the image, and as you mentioned, consecrate their hearts to the Sacred Heart, they start to realize that the Lord is always with them. They're never alone.
3: Absolutely. And we've been talking today with Emily Jean-Monnet, who's written a new book called Saints of the Sacred Heart. Tell us a little bit about this book. How did this one come to be?
5: Well, you might recall I have seven children, and I am very blessed with being the, you know, I guess you could say my husband and I, the primary educators of our children. And one of the things that we discovered in our own home was that as we were seeking to live out our Catholic faith, live out devotion to the Heart of Jesus, we also need to pass the torch of faith to the next generation. And so Saints of the Sacred Heart was this idea of, what if we took the novena to the Sacred Heart, which we're all encouraged to pray starting on June 3rd through the feast day, is that what if we took this beautiful novena and we tied in not only the saints that have inspired us, but saints who can invite us to discover the beautiful attributes of our Lord's heart. And then I included dialogue and discussion questions that either if you're a grandparent, a Sunday school teacher, or even a parent, on helping that child to identify what Jesus's heart is like. Because we know his heart is meek and humble in scripture, but having that conversation with a child is really important, that they go deeper and that they start to strive to have a heart like our Lord.
3: Absolutely. And as we gear up for this month of June, what How do you celebrate the month of June? I know the Sacred Heart is such a big part of your life and your books and what you talk about. What do you do during the month of June that's perhaps different from other months?
5: Well, the first thing I would recommend doing, which I'll do, is dust off all my images of the Sacred Heart of Jesus. I try to have fresh flowers under the images because I actually have multiple ones. I have a little battery-operated candle that I reset so that it serves as a constant reminder that we're not alone. We'll be praying the Novena to the Sacred Heart, which I just mentioned, a beautiful practice, and really entering more deeply into appreciating our Lord through adoration. So all of these practices line up so beautifully with many of the things we already do as Catholics. But I can't say enough about setting aside that time with our Lord, cultivating a heart-to-heart with Him so that we can hear His voice in the busy world we have. So I'll be definitely embracing more silence, but with a desire to experience His love.
3: Wonderful. And for people who want to check out your book, Saints of the Sacred Heart, where can they go to find this?
5: Well, luckily and blessed, it's at every Catholic bookstore, so you can always order it at your local Catholic bookstore, EWTN. You can find it at Sophia Press and, of course, on Amazon. So our ministry site is welcomeisheart.com, and I always have extra copies of books there as well.
3: Wonderful. Well, we're so grateful to you, Emily Jeanmonette, for joining us on today's program. And I wish you a wonderful month of the Sacred Heart. And thank you for inspiring our audience to also reengage with this devotion. Thank you so much for being with us on the program today.
5: Well, thank you. Thank you. Thank you.
3: God bless. That was Emily Jeanmonette, author of various books on the Sacred Heart, Holy Habits from the Sacred Heart, but a brand new book, Saints of the Sacred Heart, is the new one that's out from Sophia Institute Press. Check that one out for this big month of the Sacred Heart in June. And that's all the time we have for today's show. If you missed any of this episode or want to catch up on past episodes, you can go to EWTN.com/radio, check out the audio archives, or download the free EWTN app. I'd like to thank our guest today, Patrick O'Hearn, talking about his book, The Lamb of God, The Story of Our Lady of Knock, and also Emily Jeanmonette for talking to us about Saints of the Sacred Heart and the Sacred Heart devotion that we celebrate in this month of June. Check out my series, Explore with the Miracle Hunter. I investigate a stunning Marian apparition in Belgium. 11-year-old Mariette Becco witnessed 8 visions of the Virgin of the Poor, who promised to intercede for the poor, sick, and suffering. Check that one out on Saturday at 5:30 p.m. Central Time. That's Explore with the Miracle Hunter. And I'd like to thank you for joining me today on Miracle Hunter, where from claims of healings and visions to the world's most inexplicable events, whether you're a believer or a skeptic, the truth is always worth the hunt. Talk to you next week.
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17: In the name of the Father, and the Son, and the Holy Ghost. Amen. The angel of the Lord declared unto Mary,
18: and she is
17: Hail Mary, full of grace, the Lord is with thee. Blessed art thou among women, and blessed is the fruit of thy womb, Jesus.
18: Holy Mary, Mother of God, pray for us sinners, now and at the hour of our death. Amen.
17: Behold the handmaid of the Lord.
18: Be it done unto me according to thy word.
17: Hail Mary, full of grace, the Lord is with thee. Blessed art thou among women, and blessed is the fruit of thy womb, Jesus. And the Word was made flesh. Hail Mary, full of grace, the Lord is with thee. Blessed art thou among women, and blessed is the fruit of thy womb, Jesus.
18: Holy Mary, Mother of God, pray for us sinners, now and at the hour of our death. Amen.
17: Pray for us, Holy Mother of God.
18: That we may be made worthy of the promises of Christ.
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2: And welcome to Catholics Coast to Coast. I'm H. McKay, always loving when we just hang out. 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As we jump in this week, we want to definitely tell you about a chance as we hit the road to add to your playlist. And it's a song that is on a regular basis, probably coming up anyway. But I, along with Deacon Harold Burke-Sivers, apparently have an obsession with music. And in that, we love to break down some of our favorite songs. And so this week, spotlighting the most recent song on our playlist, and that is The Grand Illusion by Styx. We take a little bit of an inspiration of faith. And then what does that mean as we look at the grand illusion of life? So let's dive right in. It's the Beacon of Truth Playlist Edition on Catholics Coast to Coast.
3: Oh, yeah.
2: I went down this bunny trail today.
3: Yeah.
2: There's a friend of mine.
3: Vibe, man.
2: He leads a gospel worship team. And so it's him on the mic talking to his band of, okay, 1, 4, 2, 7. Like he's giving them the count. And then he's like, all right, bop, bop, bop. And then they're bop, bop, bop. And he's giving it to them like a half, you know, step ahead.
3: Yeah.
2: It's so entertaining to watch. And I'm like, I do not feel like a qualified musician to sit in that kind of band. But it's so much fun to watch, especially as they're leading, you know, people in worship. And it's like,
3: yeah.
2: But this kind of vibe, you know.
3: I love that. And I love this vibe, too. You know, it kind of reminds me a little bit of Brand New Heavies, you know?
2: Yeah.
3: Again, love the syncopation, the interplay between the drums and the bass.
2: Yeah.
3: You know, lays that foundation.
2: Some of the stuff that Harry Connick Jr. did in the 90s where he kind of crossed over into pop, you know, it was still jazzy, but it was also this kind of vein. Like, it was kind of marrying of worlds. So that's also kind of what I hear when I hear this.
3: Yeah, that's a super talented guy not only crossed over musical genres into movies as well.
2: Yeah. Yeah, you know, he was on TV shows,
3: not
2: movies.
3: A bad actor.
2: No. My favorite of his was Memphis Belle. He was really good. And I don't remember what character he played, but knowing that was based on a true story, one of his first gigs, I guess you could, since he's a musician, he probably would have called it a gig as well.
3: Yeah, that's right. Exactly. Well, that's why I call my speaking engagement, I call them gigs.
2: Yeah.
3: You know, term of endearment for sure.
2: Nothing wrong with that.
3: I'm Deacon Harold Burke-Sivers, listening to Beacon of Truth. We have a Beacon of Truth playlist episode today. We're taking a look at The Grand Illusion, the 1977 release of the band Styx. We're taking a look at the actual song, The Grand Illusion, which was on that album that sold, well, we know for sure it certified 3 million, but some say between 3 and 6 million worldwide. I mean, the songs on there, Fooling Yourself, Come Sail Away, of course, Superstars, You and I, oh, it's love that, Miss America, Man in the Wilderness, you know, Castle Wilds, every song is like, yes, yeah, you know, I love albums like that.
2: Yeah.
3: Where you don't feel like, okay, I don't feel like listening to this one today. You kind of skip it and go to another one. I just love the way this album flows. But we're talking about The Grand Illusion today, and we're going to take a look at how we connect this song and the lyrics of the song to our faith. Would love to hear from you today. Give us a call with your thoughts on this song, The Grand Illusion by Styx, 833-288-EWTN. 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
3: All right, Beacon of Truth playlist episode today, The Grand Illusion by the band Styx. 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You know, the song starts off, Welcome to the Grand Illusion. You know, and so just that. In itself, thinking of life as this grand illusion, again, kind of hearkening back to I said about the Matrix, you know, where we got to go through life. We don't think about it. And sometimes we don't want to focus on what's real. And so we want to live in a it's kind of illusion that we either create for ourselves to keep ourselves safe, or, you know, we get pulled into this illusionary way of thinking and living and feeling. That's emotional based or sensory based, and not rooted in the reality of a deep intimate relationship with the Lord. So I think, in a sense, it is an illusion when we create a world within ourselves apart from God.
4: Yeah, well, and I think for anyone who is an artist of any kind, but especially a musician, you see bands, you go to concerts, and you envision someday that's going to be me. And this song sets that tone of, yes, I hear this song or I see this band, or, you know, and especially as, you know, bands and shows have gotten more elaborate, the stages, there's lights and fire and pyrotechnics and, you know, people are flying across the crowd. I mean, I've seen it all, right? But I think that's the thing, is that it's not just about can you sing, can you play, but can you also put on a show that draws people in to a point that they experience this band. It's seeing these songs come alive. It's seeing these bands just push it as far as they possibly can go, and you leave exhausted. And so this song and even the live shows that Styx did during this era gave you that presence.
3: Yeah. And, you know, when I remember hearing this song, I remember trying to think about when I heard the song as a kid. I remember the first thing I thought of when I was listening to the lyrics was a circus.
4: Yes.
3: You know, like, especially dum da da da da da dum da da da da da, the music itself, da da da da da da da, and it reminded me like da da da da da da da da da. It's like a play on that. So the illusion, because you, in a sense, when you go to a circus, you escape. Although there's not many circuses around anymore, but sure. You kind of escape out of reality into this like fantasy world. It's even a different environment. It's a tent.
4: Yeah.
3: You know what happens under the big top, and then there's animals, and there's magic, and there's clowns, and there's tightrope walkers, and all these kinds of things going on that really is overloading your senses. Then you go back out into the real world again. So I love this. Come on in and see what's happening. Pay your price. Get your ticket for the show, right? And we've already punched our ticket when we were born and then baptized, you know, and we're ready to enter into the fray.
4: Yeah. Well, and two, I think this is even the case, I think when you go into Mass for the first time, or maybe the first in a while, you're coming in with, sometimes, not speaking for everyone, I know for myself, sometimes you come in, A, looking to be a little entertained, but also not quite sure what to expect. But like, if everyone's talking about it, or everyone's telling, oh, you got to check this out. You know, as someone who grew up at a day and age when revivals were popping up all over, it was like, oh, you got to go revival, and it's all week. And again, not talking that revivals are just about show, but again, when everyone's talking about you got to get in this church, or you got to go to Mass, you got to see what God is doing in this community, in this body, whatever, there's a reason that people are excited. And so if we apply a grand illusion mindset or a show mindset to when we are coming to Mass, come and just see. Right? It is an invitation through the lives of the people who are already there every day, every week. Like there's something big happening, and you don't want to not be a part of that.
3: And, you know, it's funny, as you were speaking, you know, I was thinking, you know, maybe we reverse it. So maybe the illusion is the world that we're in right now. But when we enter into Mass, we enter into the real.
4: Mm.
3: You know, sure. We enter that sacred space where we're communing with God, where God is speaking to us and we're speaking to God. We're entering this dialogue of intimate, personal, loving, and life-giving communion where we are giving ourselves to God in a beautiful way. He's giving his life to us in word and sacrament. And then he empowers us to go out back into the world, right? From the reality of the powerful encounter with him in word and sacrament and Mass. Then we are impelled to go back out into the world, back into a world. Yeah, it's the real world, but it's also back into the world where some people think that the world is an illusion.
4: Yeah,
3: you know, they're so caught up in their own stuff that they can't appreciate the depth and the reality that God is trying to bring them within the real world. So they're still living in this illusionary world, and we're called to help bring the truth. Which is not an idea, philosophy, but a person, Jesus Christ, to help bring that truth into the illusion so they can experience the reality of who God is in their life.
4: Yeah. Well, and when you even like jump into the second verse, and this is something you could, it's not in it, of course, of the day and age, but you could easily add social media to this verse. But don't be fooled by radio, TV, or magazines. They show you photographs of how your life should be, but they're just someone else's fantasy. How much of that are we dead scrolling on if only I had so-and-so got a new this. And, you know, it's like, come on. Like, that's only putting us in the constant prison that has been from the beginning of time, that we have to lift that veil and go, what is it that God is truly wanting to bless you with? Where is he wanting to bless you? Instead of trying to live up to the standard of the world and truly living by the truth of God's word.
3: Yeah, and when we don't do that, we get, because Satan is waiting for us to turn away from the Lord, to turn our hearts and our minds away from him, to find pleasure, to find happiness. Remember, because joy is something from the inside out. Happiness comes from the outside in. You know, to find things that will move us away from having that relationship with the Lord, focusing on myself and what I need and my pleasure, my desires, and my emotions.
4: Yeah.
3: You know, so TV, magazines, porn, you know, all these kinds of things, you know, show us photographs and images and TikTok and Instagram. I'm not saying those things are bad, but again, when you're doing with the doom scroll or the death scroll, as I call it, just flipping, and your mind is so caught up in these images and these different things that you lose a sense of yourself.
4: Yeah,
3: you know, and I think that's something we need to be very, very careful of. You know, so he says, you think your life is complete confusion because you never win the game. Just remember, it's a grand illusion.
4: Mm-hmm.
3: And deep inside, we're all the same. You know, again, I love that. Deep inside, we're all the same, because we're not all the same as far as culture, ethnicity, race, you know, color, religious ideology. We're all different. But that I think is a play on that natural moral law, that law that's implanted within the hearts of every single human being, where you can come to know the reality of who God is by reason alone. So would love to hear your thoughts as we talk about on this Beacon of Truth playlist episode, The Grand Illusion by the band Styx, 1977 album release, which sold millions of copies. And it was a huge influence on me as I would have been in fifth grade when this song came out, when this album came out. But I literally remember looking at the album cover and going, wow, you know, the kind of the face with the zoo, the kind of a zoo kind of a feel, the jungle kind of feel, and then listen to the songs. I just remember really enjoying listening to this for the first time through. But we'd love to hear your thoughts connecting this grand illusion, you know, the world that we're living in, to the reality of our relationship with God. 833-288-EWTN. That's 833-288-3986.
4: You know, if you think about it we've talked about this before, that if we're already together, even perfect strangers, we're already together in our pain and in our passions, and then we like to also throw in our music collection. So out of those three things, where we have the most goosebumps, we have the most heartbreak, we have the most opportunity for healing, any and all of those bring us together, and then God allows us to then use that to then show how he worked in our lives, how he brought us into a place of passion, how he brought us out of a place of pain, how a song spoke to us at a place. And something like this, you know, you can look at just the lyrics alone without even listening to it and go, wow, that's my life. And it's because yeah. we all can identify with trying to find our purpose, trying to find our passions, trying to get past our pain. But if we're already connected, you already know your neighbor that you haven't met yet. If you like the same bands and grew up in the same era, more than likely that alone already is going to lure you in because you're like-minded just in your taste. So then what have been your experiences around those tastes? So we're not as stranger-like as we may see. We can hide behind social media. We can have a different handle and a face and, you know, and just put the happy-go-lucky pictures up when really there are things darker going on in our lives. But you're not alone. We all have those things that we need to just go, here's what I'm working through. And I don't know how it's going to end, but I need to trust God to help me through it all.
3: Beacon of Truth playlist episode today. I'm Deacon Howard Burke Sivers. And along with our producer, Ace McKay, we're taking a look at The Grand Illusion by the band Styx, a 1977 release. Take a look at the song and connecting the lyrics to our everyday faith, everyday lived experience. And would love to hear from you if you have thoughts and memories about this song or how this song, your thoughts about how it connects to your faith, this idea of the grand illusion and finding our reality, not in the illusion of the world, but in the reality of our relationship with the Lord. 833-288-EWTN. That's 833-288-3986. I love this next part. So if you think your life is complete confusion because your neighbors got it made, remember, it's just a grand illusion. Again, people always want to show their best face.
4: Yeah.
3: You know, they want to put their best foot forward. So sometimes, you know, you think, oh, look at them. They've got so all this. Look how great their relationship is because you see them holding hands when they go to church. You know, everybody's looking around and waving. Oh, look how happy they are. I wish we could be like that. Not knowing that they probably have some significant issues going on, but they're putting on a nice front,
4: sure,
3: a nice face, a nice illusion, you know, for everybody else. But where you can't hide is from God.
4: Mm-hmm.
3: You cannot hide your stuff from God. You can mask, you can hide it from other people, but again, you're only fooling yourself.
4: Yeah,
3: you know, which is another
4: whole another song,
3: Styx song. Yeah. Another yeah. song, right? But yeah, but you're only kidding yourself, you know. So yeah, so you think that other person's got everything together, but hold on, they're at a place maybe they're just holding it together, but they're given the illusion that everything is okay. And I think sometimes it's okay to be vulnerable.
4: Yeah.
3: You know, it's okay not to have it all together because at some point everybody's going to struggle. Everybody's going to go through something. Everybody's going to go pick up that cross, right? Jesus, pick up your cross and follow me. So sometimes I think it's okay to be vulnerable because ultimately our strength comes from sharing that gift of vulnerability.
4: Yeah, and nothing hurts my heart grander than to have someone of my age or older that are dealing with things that really should have been dealt with 10 years ago. Or should be a viewpoint that at a certain age, you're just wiser because, but you're still so closely, you know, trying to be like the world or, you know, I should be getting, you know, this job role or making this amount of money or live in this size house or whatever. And we just are in pursuit of all the wrong things. And I've heard interviews actually today. It's ironic that it would come up this way, but actors and actresses that, you know, chased their career early on. And then once they had kids, it changed the audition process. It changed how long they were on the sets. Like, you know, to them, it was all about how quickly can we go make this project so I can get home? If I don't get the audition, great, then I'm going to be home for a little while longer until the next audition or whatever. You know, it's changing that perspective to just have, again, a Christ-centered objective into the decisions that you're making, but then also to then have the empathy for those who still are behind you that need to learn those things so you know how to pray for them, you know how to open up to them. Because again, it's through that transparency that God uses us, and we all can sometimes be like, well, I'm not capable of evangelism. No, just share your transparency of how God has worked in your life, because then someone else can go, oh, okay, well, if he did that for you, then maybe he'll do that for me. Absolutely. Like, that's the purpose, is for us to live life together. And again, I don't ever want to be to the point where I'm not still learning from my past, but I've also let that go. I'm not carrying it with me. I'm just going, okay, these are the lessons that I need to make sure my kids know, and that anyone that God puts in my path, that that conversation always leans itself to, here's how I've seen God work.
3: Yeah. You know, and as I'm thinking about that, you know, I'm thinking about how we want, when someone looks at me, I want them not just to look at me, but to see me.
4: Yeah.
3: You know what I'm saying? So I wanted to look past whatever grand illusion they may have about what they think I might be like, and to really to see me, to see the person that God sees when he looks at me.
4: Yes.
3: You know, so I think a lot of this getting past this grand illusion is to really to start to see each other through God's eyes.
4: Mm-hmm.
3: You know, and I think that's a power. I think that's a something that we should be striving to doing every day. And I think that would bring peace. I think it'll bring a lot less stress in people's lives. We just like looked each other through the eyes of the Lord. I'm Deacon Halberg, series listening to Beacon of Truth. And today we have a Beacon of Truth playlist episode. We're taking a look at a great song, The Grand Illusion, by the band Styx, who are still out there touring out on the road. Of course, you know, a little bit of a breakup there. You know, Dennis DeYoung is no longer part of the group. I know he's doing his own thing, singing some Styx songs, and Styx is on the road with another singer doing their thing. And you know, but they're still out there. If you get a chance to see them, you won't regret it. They're both awesome. And we're talking about The Grand Illusion off of their seventh studio album. And we're talking a great song today. It's looking at this illusion that we, you know, sometimes the world gives us an illusion. This is what you need to be happy. This is what you need to have joy. This you need to find peace. This is what you need. But really, it's an illusion, because the real, the reality is what comes out of our relationship with God, having that deep, intimate, personal relationship with God, and how that relationship informs how we live and how we act and how we interact with others. That's the reality, and that reality is nurtured and strengthened by our encounter with Jesus in the holy sacrifice of the Mass, that impels us then to go forward into the world, into the illusion, if you will, because where is our ultimate home? Heaven.
4: Yeah,
3: that's the really real, you know, and that's that really our goal is to get through this life so we can spend eternity with God forever. So we'd love to hear your thoughts as we break down The Grand Illusion by Styx. 833-288-EWTN. That's 833-288-3986.
4: You know, you were talking about, you know, being seen or being heard. To me, I feel like that's really what it comes down to. Having the circle around you that truly sees you, sees when you're hurting, sees when you, you know, they celebrate with you on all the things for all the reasons, they pray with you through all the things. But again, oftentimes we keep to ourselves because we don't think anybody is seeing us, that no one up until this point has not seen me, heard me, even seems to care. It's the, how you doing? And you just go, doing great. And then you just go on, right?
3: Yeah.
4: You don't stop and go, hey, I feel like something's going on. Are you okay? And then really listening, not trying to offer advice, not trying to then go, well, you're not going to believe what's happening to me. No, really listening to the people around us and being intentional, because again, to me, the greatest way for us to get past the illusion is first and foremost for us to realize that we aren't in a place of darkness that no one understands, but then realizing that when we're just going around hiding our own stuff, that we're somehow creating an illusion, because I may not know what's going on in Deacon's life every

0: I'm trying to think about this for myself. When do we actually take the time to really see someone, to really hear them, not just listen to them, but to hear them? You know, I and we always make excuses. Oh, I'm too busy. I'm too this. I'm too that. You know, but really taking the time just to hear and listen to someone. I mean, I talked about this before. I did that once in a airport lounge, you know, where one of the cleaners came over to me, saw me praying the hour, liturgy of the hours, the breviary, and wanted to ask for prayers. You know, I could say, oh yeah, I'll pray for you, no problem, and just dismissed her, but I didn't do that. You know, and I called her over and wanted to hear what was going on in her life and to spend time praying with her. That's the real stuff.
1: Yeah.
0: You know, and we shouldn't be afraid to do that, because I think that kind of interaction sprouts from a Eucharistic heart. You know, from our encounter with God, we then share that encounter with others so that they can encounter God through us. That's how we break through the illusion and get to the reality of who God is.
1: Yeah, I don't want to think about the number of missed opportunities where I was either so self-focused or just in a rush that I just didn't take the time to really recognize that someone needed my time, needed my attention, because they were literally dying inside.
0: Yeah. Let's go to Hope calling from Whitehall, Michigan, listening on Sirius XM 130. Hope, welcome to Beacon of Truth. We got like less than 2 minutes. Yeah, hi. Great to hear from you.
2: Yeah, super quick. I am a new Christian. I just started OCIA last week, actually. So I'm really excited about that. My question, I guess it's not a question, but even though I was raised Lutheran, my mother was a Gnostic. So I grew up in sort of occult practices, and the illusion that we were under is about all of that false teaching and how they twisted the word of God. And for my whole life, I thought that was reality. And it was actually Father Ripperger, his teaching on demons, that exposed me to the truth of what the Catholic Church is, and that it is truth.
0: Oh, amen. The way, the truth, and the life. Mm-hmm. All right, my friends, until we're together again, may Almighty God bless you, keep you, and protect you. The Father, and the Son, and the Holy Spirit. Amen.
1: 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That is the Beacon of Truth Playlist Edition, talking about Styx and the song The Grand Illusion. 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I am Ace McKay. 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
1: As parents, we want to put our children on the right path, one that leads them to become intelligent, responsible, compassionate adults. 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

0: Welcome to Catholic Review Radio. I'm Mark Viviano. My guest is in his second year as president of the Catholic Business Network of Baltimore. Brayton Landry is the founder and owner of Blue Rock Productions. His company specializes in video, multimedia, and marketing. He's a member of St. Isaac Jogues Parish in Parkville, Maryland. He has served on the church's pastoral council, and he has also started a prayer and fellowship group. Greg serves in hospital and prison ministry. He's done past work in suicide crisis intervention. He played college baseball. He's a graduate of UMBC. Still active, he plays on an ultimate Frisbee team with teammates half his age. Greg and his wife, Susan, have two adult sons. All that and more to know and learn about Greg Landry, whose Catholic faith is a bright beacon in the church, community, business circles, and on the sports field. Greg, welcome to Catholic Review Radio.
1: Thank you, Mark. It's nice to be here. And I enjoy your podcast, so it's really a pleasure to be on it with you.
0: President of the Catholic Business Network, tell us about the organization.
1: Catholic Business Network was formed so people can grow in both faith and business. And we want to make sure that the faith does come before the business. We are a group of like-minded Catholic people. Although you don't have to be Catholic to be involved in the organization, we want to have a place where people can actually pray and feel comfortable talking about their faith. And so it's wonderful. We have speakers that come in, and sometimes they're more business oriented, sometimes they're more faith oriented, or sometimes we hit a home run and we get someone who is faith and business all at the same time. So great group of people. And to be quite honest with you, I think a lot of us are involved with that just because we've become friendly with the members of the organization. And it's just good to see people on a regular basis.
0: Now, I can walk into your studio and a client will be welcomed by a sign that is business, but it also says on it, faith, hope, love. You can be a Catholic business owner, and it's okay to share that. How do you do it?
1: I think that you just have to have alignment in your life. And that's something that I'm going to be honest with you. I wasn't always as aligned as I am now. So, you know, I've been at this for 32 years, and I think it's been a gradual evolution in that direction. And so as I continue to think about what's really important to me and what drives me as a person and as a business person, faith is an important part of that. I don't know that I ever hid it, but I'm certainly hiding it less, and I'm being a little more forward with that, including little things like I was inspired by a friend of mine who had a scripture in her signature. And that's just a bold statement. Like, everyone who gets your email is going to know where you stand on that particular issue. So I have done that. I try to just not be afraid to talk about the different things I'm involved with in networking groups. I talk about the Catholic Business Network. There was a networking group recently where they said, hey, we know about your business, but what's important to you otherwise? And so I said to everyone, hey, my faith is really important. And I had someone come up to me afterward and say, I really admired that you said that. Let's go to coffee and talk more about that, because I want to be more faith forward in my business as well.
0: See, that's beautiful. I love to hear that.
1: Yes.
0: Now, oftentimes we look at where we are, and because I've known you, much of all of our stories are where we came from. And right out of college, you got involved in things that have oriented your life direction. You touch upon some of that to fill us in. How you got to where you are is based on, like a lot of us, where we started.
1: It's amazing. And the more I reflect back on this, the more amazed I get. So I thought I was coming. I'm from Connecticut. I came down, I thought, to come to UMBC to play baseball and to study photography. But as I left the school and I'm looking back, there was two major things that happened in my life. I was involved with residential life there at the school. I was in charge of an apartment building on the campus. And someone came in to do a training, because if you're in this role as someone who is trying to help the students, you might have someone who might come to you with an issue or in crisis. So these folks came from Grassroots Crisis Intervention in Columbia, and they did a presentation. And I was amazed at the skill that they had to be able to help somebody through a suicidal crisis. And I went to them afterward and I said, how do you do that? That's amazing. They said, well, we train people to do that, and you can do that. It's 40 hours of training, and then there's a whole process to learn. And then at some point down the road, you're taking calls on the crisis hotline. And I was in a phase of my life where I'm just like, that scared me to death. I'm going to do that. And so I went through the training, and lo and behold, I was a crisis counselor. Went from volunteer to a part-time opportunity to a full-time crisis counselor with my degree in visual arts. And that's how the Lord led me in that direction. At the same time, I was asked to be involved with a program that was started by the Housing Authority of Baltimore City. They identified six different neighborhoods that were the most troubled in Baltimore, and they were trying to put what they call the Fine Arts and Education program in there. So I was working in an after-school program in places like Lexington and Terrace and Murphy Homes, Westport, Cherry Hill, McCullough Homes. And these are, you know, like troubled neighborhoods. But I met so many wonderful, beautiful, dedicated people in these areas. And these are things that I just take with me, that learning. You know, you talk about learning in college. Well, this was real life learning because of connections I had at UMBC. Learning about how to help people is just been amazing as I look back.
0: Classic case, Greg, of we have a plan.
1: Yes.
0: And yet we have to be open to God's plan, because what you just described were not on your roadmap.
1: Not at all.
0: But they popped up and they have altered your view and orientation in life, correct?
1: Indeed. And that, to this day, it's about saying yes. And one of the many things I've done in my career, I was able to work for Bethel AME Church, the Reverend Frank Reed. And at the end of the service, almost every single time, he would get to a fevered pitch in his sermon, and he just would yell, "Say yes, say yes, say yes." And when you say yes, amazing things happen. And that's where saying yes to be involved with the Catholic Business Network, joining it, and then being on the board, and then being asked to be president, I said yes. And then there's just been so many blessings that came because of that. I didn't know that the Lord said, I need you to learn and grow in communication. I need you to learn and grow in leadership. And these are the things that have happened. And of course, there's more to the story there, where this has led me more recently.
0: Right. And so Greg Landry, owner, founder, Blue Rock Productions. Again, it's your job, but you allow the Lord to live in your work. And I think that's something that any of us in any line of work need to keep in mind, and you can be a good example of it. It's like, it's okay to bring the Lord to work every day. And yes, it seems that that is, it's on your heart.
1: It is. And again, an evolution of that, certainly more so now than it was, but I think it was always there. Thank goodness, you know, my loving mother, you know, Anna Marie, she just was that inspiration, and just do good by people, be a good person, you know, treat people right. And so those were certainly the principles that I grew up with and came into my business with me. But I've been blessed to have been involved with thousands of productions for video and photography over the years. And you just bring what you can to the table. I think this is something that you do, Mark, as well. In every interaction that you have, you bring yourself. And if Christ is within you, then you're bringing Christ to those interactions as well.
0: Very well said. Our guest is Greg Landry. He is the president of the Catholic Business Network of Baltimore. We'll get into his faith formation and his works outside of the business world when we continue our conversation. I'm Mark Viviano, and this is Catholic Review Radio.

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1: Catholic news from the Archdiocese of Baltimore and around the world with the Catholic Review. In a solemn yet joyful liturgy, Archbishop William Laurie ordained 14 men to the permanent diaconate May 9th at the Cathedral of Mary Our Queen in Homeland. More than 1,600 people filled the cathedral for the two-hour Mass as the candidates prostrated themselves before the altar and received the laying on of hands. Among the newly ordained was Deacon Fernando Panagoya, who defied a diagnosis of a rare terminal form of Alzheimer's disease to fulfill his calling to serve. His wife, Sylvia Pert, was overcome with emotion as her husband was led to the altar. Quote, "That's all he wanted," she said. Deacon Panagoya will serve at St. Mary's Parish in Annapolis, where he has long ministered to the poor and the Spanish-speaking community. In his homily, Archbishop Laurie reminded the new deacons that the gold standard in ministry is love, not self-centered love, but the self-giving love of Christ. For more on this story and a list of the new deacon assignments, visit CatholicReview.org. Archbishop William E. Laurie observed his 75th birthday May 7th with a celebration with Catholic Center staff in Baltimore. After being serenaded by a chorus of "Happy Birthday to You," the Archbishop expressed his gratitude to staff for being extensions of his ministry. Quote, "Every day you make a gift of yourself to the Church and to God's people, and every day you extend the gospel to so many people across the Archdiocese. I regard that as a gift to me as the Archbishop," end quote, he said, before sharing cupcakes with those gathered in the Catholic Center's 8th floor lunchroom. He noted that 75 is what he called the magic age for bishops of dioceses around the world to submit a letter to the Vatican about their retirement according to canon law, which he did. He said he has not yet received a response from the Holy See. Quote, "I don't know when I will, but I think there are two things I know. Whatever the Pope decides, I accept with great serenity, and number two, I'll work till the very last day and happily work until the last day," end quote. There are currently 16 bishops of dioceses in the United States who are age 75 or older. For more on this story, visit CatholicReview.org. And finally, from Rome, Vatican Secretary of State Cardinal Pietro Parolin says dialogue is ongoing with the German Bishops' Conference over its continued promotion of a guide for blessing same-sex couples. The guide goes beyond what a 2023 Vatican document permitted, which allows blessings for individuals, but not formal liturgical blessings for unions. For more on this story, visit CatholicReview.org. For everyone at Catholic Review Media, I'm Kevin Parks.
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5: Welcome back to Catholic Review Radio. I'm Mark Viviano, and we're chatting with Greg Landry, owner of Blue Rock Productions and president of the Catholic Business Network of Baltimore. We have just discussed aspects of being a good Catholic in the business world and outside his business. Greg has embarked on a faith journey that has him participating in Catholic ministry in hospitals and in prisons. I just have to ask, Greg, what moved you in that direction? Because there's always a story about how we get there, right?
6: There is. And this one's particularly interesting, I think. And actually, Mark, it involves you, if you don't mind me saying.
5: Well, that's fine. Let's do it.
6: So we've known each other for many years, and you were kind enough to ask me. I was talking with you about trying to explore starting a men's group at my church, St. Isaac's, and you said, hey, I'm involved with a group called That Man Is You. You said, why don't you come down and experience this with me? So I did come down, St. John the Evangelist. It was a wonderful meeting. And in that meeting, there was a reflection question that I've just still is amazing to me. And I tell this to people and they're like, really? That was the question? The question was, what have you not done in your life that could have been a blessing? What have you said no to that could have been a blessing? Usually it's the other way around. What have you done that has been a blessing? I like to participate. Now I'm racking my brain. What have I said no to? And somehow the thought that when I was a teenager, I was asked to be a Eucharistic minister. And I didn't feel like I had the heart for it. And I nervously said no at that time. And I thought, oh, who knows what blessings I could have had in my life that I missed out on. And so I shared that story. And then within a week, I was at Good Samaritan Hospital through the Catholic Business Network, getting a tour with my friend, my now friend Joan. And we got to the chapel and she said, you know, unfortunately, a couple of our Eucharistic ministers had passed away recently, and we really have a need for that. And I just looked up and said, okay, Lord, I hear what's going on here. I hear that you are maybe trying to open the door for me to do this. And I told Joan, I told her the story. I said, I think I need to explore this. And so not long after that, I went through the training for being a volunteer at the hospital and the different procedures and trained with Father Emmanuel. And then there I am. I'm a Eucharistic minister and a pastoral care volunteer at Good Samaritan, which I do on a weekly basis there. I've been doing it not too long. I've probably had maybe about 1,000 or so interactions with people. Mm-hmm. And that's nothing compared to the people who have been doing this for years and years. But it's like a masterclass in counseling, theology, and quite frankly, a little bit of sales too, because you're walking into someone's room, their home, so to speak, and you're not announced, you haven't been invited. And I'm just knocking on the door and trying to just say, here's what I'm trying to do. I'm trying to literally just bring Christ into that room and into their lives. Sometimes I'm rejected, not very often. Other times I'm welcomed. And when people know that I have the Eucharist with me, there's an amazing sense of gratitude. Mm. And I've learned so much about the Eucharist by sharing it with other people. It's been a master class in that as well. It's mm-hmm. just been amazing, Mark. And as you well know, the more you do something, the better you get at it. And by praying with hundreds of people who were but strangers moments before, my capacity and interest in praying for people and with people has really skyrocketed in a beautiful way. And the simple gift of presence and the power and love associated with physical touch has been very eye-opening for me. With permission, holding hands with people or putting a hand on someone's shoulder as a loved one would do, I think is a wonderful healing opportunity beyond what the nurses and doctors can do. I was holding hands with an elderly woman, and when we finished praying, she continued to hold on for a very long moment. Then she sheepishly said, I didn't want to let go. Mm. It's meaningful and powerful.
5: So it's a ministry, your hospital, Eucharistic ministry, came about from you examining something you had said no to years ago.
6: Yes.
5: How and why did you say yes to prison ministry?
6: That's always been in my heart. And I tried years and years ago to go in that. This was in the city. I was at one of the facilities down there. And the woman came in crying. She said, they just cut the program.
5: Oh.
6: I was right there. And she said, so that went away. But it was always lingering that I wanted to do that. And finally, through some effort, I was able to connect with a great group of men who are doing some wonderful work at the Baltimore County Detention Center. Mm-hmm. We each take a week of the month. And at the Detention Center, we create a Catholic Eucharistic service. So it's like a mini mass. Mm-hmm. And just the opportunity to be with the men there. They want to be there and they have such great reflections. I learned so much from them as well. But to circle back on why I make the time to do this, it's response to what I believe we are called to do from Matthew 25. I was sick and you visited me. I was in prison and you came to me. Whatever you do for the least of my brothers and sisters, you do for me. Now, I have not always done this, and nor do I know what the future holds, but I know right now I'm responding to this call. And I hope everyone can listen to how God is uniquely calling them at this particular time and say yes.
7: You know what's fascinating, Greg, and you know this, and we all experience it to some degree. Like, so you're the owner and founder of Blue Rock Productions. You've worked with all the stars.
6: Yes.
7: Athletes.
6: Yeah.
7: Michael Phelps. You name the Ravens. You've interacted with them in doing the work you do, yet some of the most powerful interactions we have are with people who, I'll say, in a relative sense, anonymous.
6: Yes.
7: And the story you shared with me about a woman you met outside of a store on Ash Wednesday.
6: Amazing, the timing of it. And you won't be surprised by this. Some people say it's a serendipity, but really, we were brought together to cross paths at this very moment. I was going into Planet Fitness to go for a workout, and it happened to be Ash Wednesday. And of course, that's the only day where there's some sort of tangible mark that you are Christian or Catholic. And I was wearing it proudly going into there. And a woman was coming by. She said, what's that on your forehead? I wasn't prepared to say anything, but I just, from the heart, I said, well, this is a sign that we're starting the Easter season here, or this is Lent, and we're going to be preparing. I said, this is a time of reflection and hopefully growth in my own spiritual journey. And she paused and she started to tear up. And she said, I really want that in my life too. And so I continue to pray for her because it was just such a wonderful interaction. She said that I asked her what she was planning to do. She said she had some resources that she was going to tap in her life that was going to put her on that path. I just thought, wow, amazing. I'm just going to work out. And somebody saw something in me or on me that they wanted to know more about. And it was just a wonderful interaction. I pray that she is well on her wonderful journey with the Lord as well.
7: Yeah, and it's a reminder that Christ is in all of us.
6: Yes.
7: And when you, as I mentioned, you work with celebrities and stars through your work with
6: yes.
7: Blue Rock Productions, yet you also do nonprofit work. And when you're shooting stories in this, you know, to help, when you turn your camera to the poor or to the needy, you do have I'm giving you credit for having a perspective on what that means. It's more than just the job.
6: It does. I kind of have maybe a social worker heart when I come into these things, and it's trying to help people feel comfortable being on camera or doing what they do and kind of with other people around that they're not used to having. But being able to feel the blessing of being in a place where good work is happening, being able to interview or be in presence with people who are doing good work, people who have overcome challenges in their life. It's just something, you know, to embrace and to just feel like that's a blessing for me. And it just makes the whole experience good. It's just not a job at that point. It's just like, I'm getting to experience something that other people don't. This is amazing. And that's on both ends. It's kind of on the celebrity yeah. side, and also people who have had great challenges in their life.
7: You play Ultimate Frisbee.
6: I do.
7: You're sort of the elder statesman, let me say that correct, on a team of mostly younger people. You've brought some evangelization to the field, have you not? And how has that gone, and what was the inspiration of even doing that?
6: Two different ways that I play Ultimate. One is what's called an open league, which is a summer league where it is people of all ages. But then I'm in a kind of like a club scene where I am with people of my own age. So I'm in a 50 plus mm-hmm. Ultimate Frisbee scene at this point. And again, as I'm trying to further align with the Lord in every aspect of my life, I recently sent out a message to the team. And this is a very, very secular group of fellas. Sure. But I put out a message to the team and said, hey, before this next tournament, before we start, I'm going to be praying for all of us to be safe. I'm going to pray for sportsmanship. I'm going to pray for camaraderie and just good spirit around there. If anybody wants to join me, please do. And I just felt like that was a bit of a coming out party. And some teams I'm on, I don't know all the guys really well, but this is my way of saying, like, this is what's important to me. And what a blessing. A couple of guys joined me to do that. And when we did that on the field, We prayed together. It was just three of us. And when we turned back toward the group, they clapped for us, Mark. Mm. The guys who didn't come in there, they just felt like we were trying to do something good for the team and good for the sport. And it was a wonderful blessing.
7: From Ultimate Frisbee to his work as a business owner, Blue Rock Productions, to his role as president of the Catholic Business Network of Baltimore, Greg Landry brings Jesus Christ. And Greg, we can't thank you enough for sharing your story. And we want to thank all of you for listening to Catholic Review Radio. I'm Mark Viviano.
8: 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I'm Ace Wickain. Going to bow out and enjoy the rest of May. There's only a few hours left, but as we get into it, we, of course, looking forward to what's going on this summer, and thanks for joining me. I will see you next time. Remember to let God define who you are, and I'll see you again with Catholics Coast to Coast.

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7: Hello, friends, and welcome to this edition of The Crux of the Matter. I'm Father Wade Menezes of the Fathers of Mercy. Divorced Catholics and divorced and remarried Catholics, can they receive Holy Communion? This is an important question for divorced Catholics in general, remarried or not, who wish to draw closer to Christ and His Church and return to the sacraments in a worthy manner. The answer is really quite simple. Yes, they can receive Holy Communion, provided they are living chastely. So, a divorced Catholic who is not remarried, so long as they are living a chaste life and not having a sexual relationship with someone who is not their lawful spouse, can indeed receive Holy Communion at Mass. Likewise, a divorced and remarried Catholic who is remarried without having had their first marriage declared null by the Church can also receive Holy Communion, provided they are living chastely with the person who is now their purely civil spouse. The phrase we often hear applied to such cases is that they are now living together as brother and sister. Simply put, a civil divorce is a claim that the indissoluble marriage bond validly entered into between a man and a woman is broken. Yet, in the eyes of the Catholic Church, a civil divorce does not free persons from a valid marriage before Almighty God. Therefore, remarriage would not be morally licit unless the first marriage has been declared annulled by Holy Mother Church. Nevertheless, the Church wishes, of course, to reach out to divorced Catholics, whether remarried or not. As stated in the Catechism of the Catholic Church, paragraph number 1650, reconciliation through the sacrament of penance can be granted only to those who have repented for having violated the sign of the covenant and of fidelity to Christ, and who are now committed to living in complete continence. God bless you, and thanks for joining us. This has been another edition of The Crux of the Matter.
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9: Dante wrote, "The path to paradise begins in hell." 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This is Through the Fire.
10: Hello, friends. Welcome to this episode of Through the Fire. I'm David Fortin, joined by Deacon Don Prendergast, as always.
11: Here I am.
10: Deacon, how you doing? How's everything going for you?
11: So my life has gone from crazy to crazier.
10: Really? Do tell.
11: Well, so I'm still in school.
10: Right.
11: And I'm at the end of my coursework, the classes. I've got one more academic class that I have to do, which is human sexuality. And I'm really looking forward to that because, as we've shared with our audience, this is the second university that I'm with. The first university was a very, very secular university. And this all ties into today's theme. But it was a very secular university. And I would ask the professors, I'd ask all the professors, is there objective truth? And they would say to me, well, no, truth is subjective. You have your truth, I have my truth. Now, just to catch the audience up on what I'm doing in school, other than torturing myself, I'm in a graduate program for clinical mental health counseling. And so you would think if someone is struggling with a mental health condition, we need a target. We need some kind of target to shoot at, right? We need to know what is happening here. It's kind of like if you're sick and you go to the doctor, well, Doc, do I have an illness? Well, I don't know. Let's see. You can call it an illness, but you know what? In some aspects of the culture, it may not be called an illness. You may think that you're sick, but maybe you're not sick. Maybe actually what you're feeling is completely normal. But Doc, I was told I got cancer. Well, you know, the abnormal growth of cells might be considered to be normal growth of cells, depending upon the sociological perspective that you're addressing it from. Sounds crazy, right, Dave?
10: Absolutely. That's crazy.
11: So, but in the area of psychology, this is what's happening in many of the very, very secularized programs. And so I had to leave the school. I had to leave the school for a couple of reasons. One of the reasons, they didn't really like me very much because I kept on throwing stuff like these questions saying, so is there such a thing as objective truth? And then when they say to me, well, no, truth is subjective. You have your truth. Your client has their truth. It's like, okay, well, if there's no such thing as subjective truth, then what's the purpose of the DSM, which is the diagnostic manual? It's kind of like, you know, for you guys that are car buffs, it's like the Chilton's manual, right? You open it up and you look up the situation and, okay, these are the symptoms. This is the problem. This is how you fix it. But the thing that I'm dealing with these secular schools is, if truth is subjective, then what's the point of the diagnostic manual? Because the diagnostic manual will say, you have gender dysphoria, which is a condition that is abnormal and requires treatment. And then you can treat it using different methodologies, but still it's in there as a disorder. Well, if truth is subjective, then what's in the DSM is also subjective. Maybe for some people, gender dysphoria is a disorder. But as we all have experienced ourselves, for others, gender dysphoria then would lead down further the roadway towards gender-affirming treatment. So, yeah, this is what I had been dealing with for a number of years until I left that very secular school, and I ended up joining a wonderful school. And I'm going to, you know, they're not asking me to say this, so this is purely my opinion. But I joined a wonderful school, Liberty University out of Virginia. And one of the very first classes that you take at Liberty University has to do with their Christian worldview philosophy. And in the program that I was in, I took a course known as Christian Integration. And through this program, it's like, okay, well, you're not going to beat somebody over the head with the Bible and say you must be a Christian. But the Christian integration process recognizes that I'm a Christian, recognizes that Western society was established and built on Christian morals and values. Christian integration gives me a worldview, gives me a window into how I'm going to treat the other, and recognizing that there is objective truth. And if the individual is so inclined to listen to it, that objective truth has a name, and that name is Jesus. And so here I am. I'm at the end of my coursework. All that's left is the clinical stuff, practicum, internships. But as far as the academic coursework, I'm at the very, very end. One last class, which is required in Florida, and that is human sexuality. And so I'm really looking forward to taking this class. When I was at that secular school, I took multiculturalism. Man, that was the course that got me in trouble. That was the course because there's all these presumptions that, you know, this is inherently bad and this is inherently necessary and on and on and on. You can use your imagination. And so now I'm in this wonderful program at Liberty University that views through the lens of a Christian worldview how we interact with society, how we interact with our faith, how we interact with faith in general from an ecumenical perspective. It's been a very good experience, although it's been a very long and a lot of nights where I'm not getting a whole lot of sleep. So I'm about to go from crazy life into crazier life, because now with the internship, I'm going to be seeing patients plus working full time. And so my days are going to routinely begin about 8 o'clock in the morning, and my days are not going to end until about 10 o'clock at night.
10: And you're going to be continuing on with the radio show.
11: Yes, we will continue with the radio program. Actually, let me just jump in here. For those of you that are listening to the program and you like what you're hearing, please, please, please, please send us an email throughthefire392@gmail.com. Throughthefire392@gmail.com. Let us know what you think of the program. Let us know what topics you'd like us to cover. Give us your prayers.
10: Deacon, our topic today comes from St. Thomas Aquinas, and it is to will the good of the other. That's the definition. That's his philosophical definition of love.
11: Yes, it is.
10: How do we take that philosophical definition of love from our head, move it to our heart, and then how do we implement that into the world?
11: It's interesting, though, when you think about just love in general. And we've used this quote in the past from Christopher West, who he's another guy that does amazing work with John Paul II's Theology of the Body. And we're going to be speaking about Theology of the Body to a great extent during this program. But Christopher West, in one of his talks, he mentions how, you know, do we really understand what love is? Do we understand how to love? Because he puts it this way, how can you say, I love my car and I love my wife and have it mean the same thing? You know, it's very difficult. I mean, unless, of course, your relationship is different from what Thomas Aquinas would define it as. It would be it's important for us to understand that love in the English language, coming to the words and the definitions of what love is in the English language, it's lacking. You know, our language, you know, as much as we may be very proud of our language and pretty much, you know, all the businesses of all the countries around the world, everybody uses the English language, but the language itself is horrible. It's so lacking. There are few words that you can choose to really get into the depth of whatever it is that you're trying to say. And love is one of those concepts, we can say, that it's we don't really have the English language adequately in order to express what love is.
10: Tell that to Shakespeare.
11: Well, that's different.
10: If we would expand and use our words, we could say, I love my car because it brings me pleasure. I understand. We as a culture, we've gotten very lax in our
11: yes.
10: words.
11: Well, that's the problem. You know, if we go back to scripture, you know, when we're going back to the understanding of what love is from a Greek perspective, okay, when we look at love back in the Greek perspective, we have three different words to choose from when we're describing love. We have the word eros. Eros is where we get the word erotic. And so eros, using eros as love, that's that very passionate, intimate, you know, fire in the belly and flash in the pan, you know, the honeymoon kind of sensual kind of love. And then we have familial, which is family. And that's different. You know, we have that's the kind of love that we have for our children. That's the kind of love that we have for mom, for dad, for our brothers and sisters. You know, so we have the familial love. And then the third kind is agape, or agape, however you want to pronounce it. And that's the kind of love that we have existing within the Holy Spirit. That's the kind of love that we have between the Father and the Son. And agape, or agape, that's the kind of love where it's a genuinely and thoroughly giving of oneself. And that is what Thomas Aquinas is talking about when he says to will the good of the other. You know, it's not a selfish. When we look at eros, right? Eros, that kind of love, you know, there's a self-pleasurable aspect to it. You know, and this is all very, very legitimate. None of these forms of love are to be frowned upon. They all have their rightful place. When a husband and wife come together in that one flesh union, you have the enmeshing of all three. You know, the very passionate eros and the very patient and loving and forgiving familial, and then the surrendering of oneself to the other in agape. And so, you know, it's very proper, but again, who talks that way? Nobody talks that way. Oh, I love my wife. I love my kids. I love my job. I love pizza. Do all of them mean the same? And that's one of the problems that most people have in society today when they're talking about love. First of all, what definition are we using? What type of love are we talking about?
10: Well, that's applied in the context of what you're talking about loving.
11: Again, now we're talking about communication skills.
10: Mm-hmm.
11: It is implied, but is it conveyed? How many times, and let's just own up to it, how many times have we had uncomfortable conversations with our wife because we say something and it was received the wrong way? Or she says something and we receive it the wrong way. So we can imply, I love you, all day long. But is it being conveyed and received the way that it's intended to be conveyed and received? And so this is why, you know, having the lack of communication, the lack of understanding can really get into the way. So we come back to understanding the definition of love. And we look at it from the perspective of the great wedding, because that's what everything should come back to. The great wedding between humanity and God. And so in that, when we see a marriage, a regular human husband and wife, ordinary marriage, that marriage that a husband and wife experience is a foreshadowing of the great heavenly marriage, that Jesus is the groom and all of us, every one of us becomes the bride. And so it's beautiful how God allows us to experience his purpose and his understanding and his gift of love. It's beautiful how we get to get a little foreshadowing of that in our own lives when we live that sacramental life. And so we start with this understanding of, you know, when I say love, what am I talking about? Well, three different types of love. This is important to start with. We have to know what we're saying. The only way that we're going to be able to properly communicate ourselves, whether we're communicating ourselves between us and God, or Dave, when we're communicating us one to the other, or between us and our audience, or in our marriages between us and our wives. We need to have an understanding of, what am I talking about?
10: Right.
11: What is the definition of these words? Words matter. This also happens to go back towards society and some of the difficulties in society when you start manipulating the meaning of words. When you manipulate the meaning of words, you are opening the door to the diabolical. No question about it.
10: Oh, without a doubt. Without a doubt. Because how many times you hear, you know, people say, show me some love.
11: Yeah.
10: You know, what, okay, is it, what does that mean?
11: Well, so now we're going to start getting into the little bit of the nuts and bolts. That's a great expression. Show me some love. Okay. So if I tell you, we're going to just create a scenario. Let's say, Dave, you get into a fight with your wife. Your wife gets into a fight with you. And you start screaming your head off at her. And she's screaming her head off at you. And I say to you, go apologize. And you say back to me, no, it was her fault. And I say, go apologize. You were wrong. So show me some love also needs to include, when it's necessary and appropriate, correction. Because genuine love is going to be grounded in what is true, what is right, and what is just. And I've done this before with couples therapy, when I was doing some pastoral counseling for couples. I've done this where I would tell, whether it's the husband or the wife, you should apologize to the other, because based on what you're describing to me, you were wrong. And it's just, that's just the reality of it. You were wrong. See, if we desire love, we also must desire truth. And if we desire love, we also have to be open to the truth. And on occasion, that truth is going to result in us experiencing justice. And what is justice? Justice, very simply, is not getting revenge, not getting last licks. Justice is not getting what's mine, but rather justice is getting what is true and right and fair and honest. And if that means you were lacking, well, then justice also means that you receive the consequences of what you're lacking. And this goes hand in hand with the whole concept. And, you know, there are some of our brother Protestant brothers and sisters that have this philosophy in mind that nobody goes to hell. There was this Protestant pastor. I'm trying to remember his name. I think his last name is Bell. But he's a great pastor. And when he does his preachings, man, it's really, really profound. Except he has a belief. He believes that there is no hell because God loves us so much that there is no way that God is going to allow anyone to be separated from him. If I remember correctly, I think his name is Rob Bell. Great pastor, great preacher. But his philosophy, again, on heaven and hell is just wrong. He doesn't believe that there is a hell. He believes that everybody will ultimately end up in heaven, no matter what. And that's just not true. Because as Father Larry Richards, and I use this quote all the time because it's a fantastic quote, you know, when you die, God is going to give you what you desire the most. The question is it him? If it's not him, well, you might say, oh, of course, I want, yeah, you might be saying that you want Jesus, but how are you living your life? Are you living your life according to what is true and what is just and what is right and what is holy? What is lovely? What is beautiful? Because if you're not, or if it's skewed in the direction of, well, I am what is true, I am what is just, I am what is right, I am what is beautiful, because I want to live my life the way I enjoy it to be, the way I want it to be, and regardless of how Jesus is asking me to live, regardless of how the church is asking me to live. Well, now you're placing yourself as God. And we see this all the time. We see this in relationships. I had a family in Catholic parish. I had a family argue with me after Mass one day that how could I possibly preach about the evils of abortion in the church? Because this individual participated in abortion and never repented from that. And then on another occasion, there was a couple who was arguing the position of, well, I have a child who has same-sex attraction, and they moved in with their same-sex partner, and they're living as a married couple. How can I possibly preach that that is wrong? Isn't God the God of love? And isn't all love good love? It's like, well, no, sorry, no. Love can be disordered if it's turned towards someone of the same sex in a physically intimate way. It's now disordered, which is interesting because nowhere in church teachings, nowhere in any of our doctrine on love does it say that you cannot love someone of the same sex. You absolutely can love someone of the same sex. You absolutely can will the good of the other who is of the same sex, and you can do it on the most grand scale possible, which would be agape. But we don't talk like that.
10: Wasn't that demonstrated on the cross?
11: Yeah, you might say so.
10: Mm-hmm.
11: You might say so. The problem is when we have a perverse view on love, when we have a distorted view on love, then to understand that love is a fraction of love is experienced through eros. A fraction of it. A fraction of love is experienced through that one flesh union of husband and wife.
10: Isn't that wouldn't that be the most self-centered of the forms?
11: Well, you
10: of
11: can
10: love?
11: Say that it is the lowest form.
10: Gotcha.
11: If you wanted to put love into a hierarchy, then eros is the lowest form. It's a carnal form of love through the flesh and the excitement of love through the... Yeah, well, and this is where you have the whole disgusting business of pornography, prostitution, you know, the movie industry. I mean, Dave, when you and I were, I mean, let's just be honest about it. When you and I were little kids and you look in the newspaper and you see the black and white printed images of a woman's bra being sold and you see some cartoonish picture of a woman wearing nothing but bra and panties, those days are gone. Absolutely gone, where that was scandalous. When we were little kids and the indigenous people of Africa and the women who were bare-chested in the back of the National Geographic magazine, and that was considered scandalous to find a copy of that in our school library, those days are gone. We have accelerated on a level far exceeding Sodom and Gomorrah in society today.
10: No. Absolutely.
11: Far exceeding it. But nevertheless, you can say that eros is like the lowest form of love. Now, is eros inherently bad or inherently evil? No. God gives us those excitements. But why? Well, it's simple. He gives us those excitements so that we can draw closer to a spouse. It's through those excitements that we are drawn to someone who we want to take as our spouse. And it's through those excitements that a young relationship bonds deeper and deeper and deeper on a very fundamental level. And then over time, I mean, let's face it, Dave, how long have you been married?
10: 30 years.
11: Okay, I've been married just a little bit under 30 years, 29 years. Now, we know, as men that have been married for 30 years, we know that the cycle and the life of husband and wife, it may not be the same physically as it was 30 years ago,
10: mm-hmm.
11: but the depth of the familial bond,

0: meaning deeper fulfillment. And so we come back to what St. Thomas Aquinas talks about, to will the good of the other. Our relationship with our spouses is so profoundly deep that it truly enters into sacrifice.
1: Yeah, the familial and the agape love certainly has been proven over those years.
0: Oh, yeah.
1: So that's it, it's built upon a different, it may be the same foundation, but the foundation has certainly gotten where it's holding a much deeper love. It's so much deeper
0: Absolutely.
1: than.
0: Absolutely. I mean, and like I say, we may, my wife and I, we may not behave like young kids anymore, but it doesn't mean for a second that our love for one another isn't even more profound. Even more profound than when we were first married in that first year or two or three or 5 years.
1: That's what I was
0: You
1: trying
0: know,
1: to
0: the
1: say, yeah.
0: early days, yeah, the early days of our marriage might have been, crazy acrobatics and all kinds of fun and excitement. And now that we're down this road so many years later, we don't have the strength or the stamina to act like we did when we were newlyweds. It doesn't mean for a second that even the intimacy of just holding one another, the intimacy of just being in the same room, this is what's so profound. We can be in the same room and not even necessarily engage in conversation, but just the depth of genuine love, the depth of that true deep love is so profound that just simply being in the same room brings about tremendous, tremendous pleasure and enjoyment. The intimacy that comes along with just being close to each other. I mean, I used to say to my wife all the time, even when we were newlyweds, if I have the opportunity to make enough money so that she can stay home, that gives me tremendous comfort that she is in the home and able to provide me with that stable, loving home environment. Now, it hasn't always been that way. We've been in financial situations where it was necessary for both of us to be working. But now, 30 years later, we're at a place where, she's retired. And just for me to be able to come through the door and to see her in the house, it's lovely. It is lovely. And that's the word that properly goes with that. When you are right ordered in love, things are lovely.
1: Deacon, we're going to take our break right now. When we come back, we'll continue our conversation. Be back.
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0: to you for allowing us to be a part of your journey of faith.
1: All right, Deacon, we're back from our break, and we are continuing our conversation about St. Thomas Aquinas's To Will the Good of the Other. And
2: yes,
1: you want to get into a little bit different than, I don't think we've ever discussed what we're going to be talking about right now.
2: Well, no, we for those of you that listen to the show often, it won't be a surprise. You know, it's important for us to touch on topics that others are not necessarily looking at. And I'm not trying to suggest for one second that, you know, I have some special grandiose knowledge on anything. It's just, this is what I've recognized that the church is teaching, and you know, I'm going to present it from a perspective that might be a little bit different than what might be mainstream. And so with all of that said,
1: but it is still orthodox.
2: It is still orthodox. Yes. I'm not a bishop. And so again, I've said this in the past. If you ever hear somebody start a conversation with, well, for me, I believe, is it just run? I don't care what your personal opinion is, right? For you, I want to know what the church teaches. Now, please explain it in a way that makes sense to my kindergarten brain, but I don't want you to come up with your own doctrine that is dangerous from the start. So I'm not going to do that. So this is not for me. No. This is orthodox teaching. So we're talking about to will the good of the other. We're talking about St. Thomas Aquinas' teaching on genuinely what love is. And we know that to will the good of the other, to love somebody, you want to will their good. And that would include correction. That would include justice. You know, one of the stories that comes to mind has to do with Jesus is talking about how there was a guy that hired people to work in his field. And he says, you know, it's early in the morning. He says, come on, go to my field and work in my field. And I'll give you a day's wage for working in the field all day. And then he goes back a couple of hours later and he sees people hanging around at the same place that he picked up the first batch. He says, go to my field and get to work. I'll give you a day's wage. And he does that throughout the day. He finally goes to the same place where people are hanging out and he grabs somebody who it's now only like an hour or two before the end of the day. He says, go to my field and go to work and I will pay you a day's wage. And then he gets back to the field and now it's time to pay everybody. And so he starts with the people that got there early in the morning and he pays them the day's wage and then he starts paying everybody else. And the people that were there early in the morning, they start complaining. It's like, wait a second. I've been here all day working in your field. But yet the guy that shows up at the last hour, he gets the same amount of money as me. And so the landowner says, well, what business is it yours, what I do with my money? You see, we have to understand that when we're dealing with God, God is the one that sets the rules, not me. And I think this is one of the big problems in society is that we want to set the rules and make God jump through our hoops. We want to tell God, this is what I believe is just. So you have to give me what I'm looking for. Listen, the only people that even come remotely close to that kind of relationship are the bishops. When Jesus says, what you bind on earth will be bound in heaven. What you loose on earth will be loosed in heaven. That's the only relationship dynamic that comes even remotely close to the idea of, this is what I believe is right and true and just, and God will honor it. It's the only one. There's no other example that I have ever heard about where we are going to tell God and God is going to go along with it. I'm not saying there haven't been negotiations. We certainly have seen negotiations. A perfect example is Sodom, you know, and we've seen other negotiations. But as far as what we see today, talking about Sodom, man, the exorcists that are functioning in society today, in the American society today, these exorcists are telling us the way the world is today is worse than when it was Sodom. He said, Father Chad Ripperger had said in one interview, back in the days of Sodom, you didn't have people of the same sex marrying each other the way you do today. So when we think about what is right, what is just, what is true, it can't be It cannot be, according to me. It can't. I guarantee you, when we leave it up to humanity, humanity will destroy it and pervert it every single time. We can just look at history. Perfect example, not too far back in history, is the Holocaust. Let's be real about this. Everything that Hitler did, everything that the Nazis did was legal. Did you know that? Everything was legal. They passed it into law and it was legal. I'm not saying it was right. I'm not saying it was just. I'm not saying it was true according to God. But it was legal according to their society. So if we are going to be the ones that are going to decide what is true, what is right, what is just, what is holy, if that's going to be left up to me or to humanity, I guarantee you we're going to destroy it. No question about it. And so God is the one that decides what is true, what is right, what is holy, what is just. God's the one that decides that. And when we look at things through that lens, we can just take a look. I'm going to address one issue. And this is something that it's amazing how, I'm going to talk about sexuality. And it's amazing how whenever we talk about human relationships in society, it doesn't take very long for the argument to be moved around the aspects of sex. And what we find over and over and over again is this argument that if a relationship is going to be established, then the privilege of sex within that relationship has to be absolute. And that's just not true. It's just not. Again, if we look to society, then every friendship, every desire, familial relationship, erotic relationship, every one of them, according to society, must be granted a component of sexual intimacy. And so this is the flaw of society. This is not the flaw of the church. This is not the flaw of God. And this is also where we hear the argument, well, God is love and all love is good love. And that's just not true. Right now in society, there is a movement to eliminate age differentiation in sexual relationships. We've already seen the tearing down of heterosexual and homosexual relationships. We've already seen that tearing down. We've already seen the tearing down of the sacrament of matrimony. In the program that I'm involved with in counseling, I remember one of the professors had made a comment, because the professor knew I'm a Catholic deacon. Of course I'm going to promote and subscribe holiness and the sanctity of family and the sanctity of the sacrament of matrimony. And I had this one professor say to me, well, deacon, I wouldn't be at all surprised if your first client is polyamorous. Man, I had to look up what that meant. I had to look that up. Polyamorous, what is that? Well, it seems to be an accepted norm in many societies in the United States that relationships are just open to multiple people. Meanwhile, the empirical research is concrete. Every relationship that is an open relationship, every relationship ultimately will have one member that is miserable, at least one member that is miserable. So how can that be properly ordered if somebody is miserable in the relationship? It can't be. It just can't be. And it's not according to what God ordained. It's not. And I know some of you are going to start thinking about, well, what about the Old Testament when, you know, there are multiple wives? And it's like, we're not talking about that. Not only are we not talking about that, we're not people of that. Jesus didn't even want divorce. So the argument that we're going to go back to, you know, 500 BC and structure family life around that, come on, let's stop kidding ourselves. If we follow the teachings of the church, beginning with first century Judea and what Jesus and the apostles were teaching, and we move forward from that, then there is no polyamorous. There is no multiple wives and all this, none of that stuff. And then there are also very disgusting organizations that are in existence in society today that are trying to strip away age restrictions, where you can have someone who is a grown adult having desires for a minor. They call them minor attracted persons, trying to strip away those restrictions. And so there is clearly such a thing as disordered love. And so why do these exist? Well, they exist because especially if we follow the messages of Fatima, the last battlefront is going to be on the family. All of these disordered loves are attacks on the family, every single one of them. If we take a look at how God ordained things to be, if we understand that, then we can take a look at, okay, so I am examining my own life separate from any sort of desire I might have for sexual intimacy and coupling. And if I just begin from a place of, God, you tell me, you created me, you tell me, what is it that you have for me? What is it that you, what did you make me for in this world? I understand what the Baltimore Catechism says. Why did God make us? God made us to love him, to serve him in this world so that we could be happy with him in life eternal. I get that. So how am I supposed to serve you in this world? How did you create me? What did you create me for? And when we take a look at that, we come to something that we've all heard about, vocation. So Dave, when we talk about vocations, it's easy for us to think about our secular professional job, right? I mean, that's what everybody thinks about when they hear vocations.
1: Yeah, I have to admit, when I first came back to the church and I heard that term, I thought about vocational schools and things like that. I admit, but it has a different meaning.
2: It does. And so we need to get out of our heads and get out of the idea that we're sitting in the guidance counselor's office in high school talking about what are you going to do after high school. That's not exactly what I'm talking about. Although, how great would it be if the guidance counselor in high school was to say, you know, one option might be going to, you know, a vocational technical school to learn about electrical work. But have you considered religious life? Can you imagine that?
1: Well, you might get that at a great Catholic school.
2: Yeah, might get that, which is a whole nother conversation.
1: We'll have that
2: as to the status of our Catholic learning institutions. But nevertheless, vocation. So, Dave, how many vocations would you say people are familiar with?
1: Well, certainly the big three, I would say, which would be priest, bishop, nun.
2: Okay.
1: You know?
2: So, yeah, that's probably
1: some might not consider being the deacon.
2: Yeah, most people, I mean, still, even though the diaconate was restored with the Second Vatican Council back in the late 60s, a lot of people are still not crystal clear as to what the heck a deacon is.
1: Right.
2: But because
1: you're married, it crosses.
2: Yeah, it does. It does. And it crosses the lines in a very beautiful way. So let's just take a look at vocations from God's perspective. So God created each and every one of us to fulfill a particular vocation. Now, Dave, you already mentioned the priesthood. So that would be the sacrament of holy orders. Let's just plug that one in. Some of the young men or older men, but some of the men finally come to a place where they feel as though God is calling them to serve directly as one of his ministers, right, into the priesthood. Mm-hmm. And so the priesthood actually has three parts to it. The entrance level part is the diaconate. So it's a ministry of service. You could think of it as the hands of Christ, right? The work, the labor. And then you have the priesthood, which is another level within holy orders. And that is the priests are the ones that offer sacrifice, just like the priests of the Old Testament, mm-hmm, offering sacrifice at the temple. And Then you have the fullness of the priesthood, which is the bishops. And the bishops, those are the successors of the apostles. These are the guys that run the place. And the bishops are the ones. They, you know, we need to understand that the bishops are the ones, their primary function is governance. And then we have the Pope, who is the chief bishop, if you will. He's the head bishop, the Bishop of Rome. But ultimately, the bishops are the ones that are in charge of governance. And then the bishops delegate down to the priests to govern and to care for a parish. And then the priests supervise the deacons. And there are two types of deacons: transitional deacons, which are the guys that are in seminary to become priests. Typically, their last year before they get ordained as priest, they get ordained as deacons, and they serve as a deacon for a year. Then you have folks like myself and Dave Imhoff, who are permanent deacons, and we kind of follow suit and what St. Francis of Assisi, he was considered to be a permanent deacon. And as a permanent deacon, we are there. And as my very first spiritual director, very long time ago, he had said, permanent deacons, because they live in the community and they're married and they're never going to become priests. They tend to have one foot in the sanctuary and one foot in the world, one foot in the safety of the sanctuary and one foot in the mud of the world. And so we serve as a bridge between the people and the church. So that's one vocation. We can lump all that together as one vocation. And that's probably the big one that everybody thinks about. And then after that, then you've got what's called consecrated religious. And so these are your monks, your brothers, your nuns, and your sisters. They consider themselves married to Christ. So we go back to John Paul II's Theology of the Body and what he describes as the great wedding feast. Jesus is the groom. The entire church is the bride. And so living the life of celibacy within the consecrated religious life, whether you're a priest, bishop, brother, monk, nun, sister, they all live a consecrated celibate life. That life is a life of foreshadowing the life to come. And so all of these men and women are living now as if they were in heaven and Jesus is their groom. Now, for the guys, it's a little bit different. There's more of a draw towards the Blessed Mother and more of a draw towards the church, you know, serving the church on behalf of Christ. But still, nevertheless, they are living this vocation out of being consecrated, celibate, religious life of where Jesus is the groom and they are all the bride. And so that's another category. And then probably, the biggest category of vocations would be the category of married life. That's the biggest one, because most of us, as Paul says in Scripture, you know how to get married. You know how to acquire a wife for yourself. There is no hitting the club and sleeping around. That's just insanity. That's insanity. That's not the life that God has called you to, is to be sleeping around with a different person every weekend. That's not an ordered life. And so married would be what most of us are drawn to, where if you have a desire to be with somebody of the opposite sex, then you come together in the sacrament of matrimony. And within the confines of that matrimonial union, that's where you have the explosive, lovely experience of all three aspects of love. And we talked about that in the first segment. Okay, there is one more vocation that nobody talks about. And this other vocation, I never hear people talk about it, but I know it's a real vocation and I know it exists in other countries because I've seen it. I've spoken to people where it's normalized in other societies. And this is the vocation of single and celibate. You're not living in a monastery or a convent. You're living in the world, but you don't feel as though you're being drawn to married life. Now, why are you not drawn to married life? It could take a couple of different forms. maybe one of the reasons why you're not drawn to married life is that you're not drawn to an attraction towards someone of the opposite sex. That may very well be a key indicator. Well, I'm a man and I find myself attracted to other men. So clearly the state of married life is not what God is calling me to. Now, there may be reasons that are outside of God's design and God's plan, but assuming that there aren't reasons outside of God's design and God's plan, if there is a same-sex attraction, maybe what you're being called to is a celibate single life, to simply live in the world and to consecrate yourself to Christ in the world. You're not attached to a monastery or a convent. You're just living as a single person in the world. You can still love everyone. It doesn't mean you have to take your clothes off and jump into bed with the person. And this is the problem with our society. Our societies and many societies seem to have this idea, if I find myself attracted to you, it means we have to get naked. And that's the devil talking. That is absolutely the devil talking. That is not God talking. And I know this to be true because properly ordered love is to will the good of the other. And if you are experiencing these desires, are these desires selfish desires, or are these desires genuinely for the good of the other? And you're going to come to the conclusion, if you're honest, that the desires are selfish. You want to take. Christopher West gives this really good explanation. He talks about marriage. And some of you may remember the TV show All in the Family. Many of you may not know the show All in the Family, but there's these characters, Archie Bunker and his wife, Edith Bunker. And Christopher West uses the imagery. You have this married couple from back in the 80s and the 70s. That's kind of the family dynamics of what you're looking at in the TV show. And Archie works on the docks, and he's a union guy, and he's big into local politics and all this other stuff. And Edith is a stay-at-home mom, and she submits herself to Archie all the time. And Archie is also a racist, and he's mean to his son-in-law. He's mean to his wife's husband, calls him meathead. The character is incredibly obnoxious. The character is incredibly rude, and it's on purpose. The way the TV show is structured, it was one of the biggest TV shows because everyone would laugh at Archie. Everyone, because he's just so ridiculous and over the top. Christopher West uses this married couple to illustrate a very important point when it comes to love. See, Archie in the show, he would routinely be like, "Hey, Edith, go get me a beer. Hurry up. I'm thirsty. Get me a beer." And Christopher West uses this imagery, and he says, if there was genuine love to will the good of the other, a genuine level of agape towards Edith, Archie wouldn't be saying, "Edith, get me a beer." Archie would be saying, "Sit, and I'll get you a beer." See, one of the biggest problems that society has today is understanding and recognizing selfishness. Self-serving attitudes. Love is never selfish. Never. It can't be. When we look at the best example of love, which is God, it has to be given away. It has to expand outward from itself. It has to. Love is the Holy Spirit. The Holy Spirit is an outpouring of the Father and the Son. And so when we have love within ourselves, it becomes an outpouring from us to the other, not looking for or expecting anything in return, but genuinely desiring the will to be towards the good of the other. When we think about love and we start saying, "Well, I want this, I want that," you know what that is? That's Luciferian. Because Lucifer was the one that says, "I will not serve. I'll be served, but I will not serve." And so we want to see love for what it genuinely is. We want to see love as being this outpouring towards the other.
1: Deacon, I'm sitting here listening to you talk, and all that comes to mind is if your love, true love should be giving, but when love takes, it should be taking burdens, should be taking.
2: Well, that's sacrificial love.
1: Right.
2: I mean, we see that with Jesus on the cross. You're absolutely right. You know, and but that is also a giving of willing the good of the other. I mean, Jesus, while yet we were sinners, he still died for us. And so Jesus took upon himself all the sins of the world, not just that day. He took upon himself all the sins of the world, everything in the past, everything present, everything in the future. He bore it all. And this is what the agony in the garden really reveals. The agony in the garden reveals how Jesus is asking the Father, is there another way that this cup might pass, but not my will? See that when we hear Jesus talk about that, not my will, but yours be done. Jesus there is seeking the good of the Father. That is love. And that's what we're all called to do, every one of us. When we come to understand and we ask ourselves, so what is love? What is it? Let's not be cheating ourselves, and let's not be cheating the people around us. It's like, well, you know, when I say I love you, it means I like you a lot. Well, then just say you like the person. Don't say you love somebody unless you actually do love them, because it's a lie otherwise. Either you're either lying to that person or you're lying to yourself. And I can tell you that there are people in the world who are desperate, desperate for genuine love. I work with at-risk teenagers, and there's a lot of abused, mentally, physically, sexually abused young girls that I work with, desperate for love because they thought that somebody loved them, but it was horrifically selfish, horrifically. And I listen to these girls, and many of them will, you know, they'll say to me, oh, Mr. Don, they call me Mr. Don. Oh, Mr. Don, I love you. And it's like, okay, well, thank you. But I'm not going to lie to them. I'm not going to lie to them, and I'm not going to say, well, I love you too, because I don't want to create a false impression inside of them as to what love is. Most of us, it takes a long time for us to understand what love is. And then once we understand what love is, who are we loving? How are we loving? So last thing I want to say, when we seek the good of the other, and we don't hold anything back, then we are truly acting like Christians.
1: 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We'll see you next week.
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7: As was much anticipated, Pope Leo XIV has released his first encyclical, Magnifica Humanitas, on safeguarding the human person in the face of artificial intelligence. This week on Register Radio, Register Managing Editor Jonathan Liedl and Register Staff Writer Jonah McKeown give us their analysis. And then, what do Gen Zs think of AI? We're joined by Register staff writer Gigi Duncan and Will Dethridge, CEO of Catholics for Hire, LLC. Hello, I'm Matthew Bunsen, Vice President and Editorial Director of EWTN News and host of Register Radio. As always, with my co-host, Shannon Mullen, Editor-in-Chief of the National Catholic Register. How are you, Shannon?
8: Very good, Matthew.
7: Well, we've used the word AI a lot over the last month or so in anticipation of the encyclical.
8: Yes, and probably in the past 4 or 5 days, we've doubled that.
7: Exactly. Well, as I was just saying, in the first encyclical of his pontificate, Pope Leo XIV has issued a call for the world to come together and confront the immense challenges and opportunities of AI and other emerging technologies that threaten the human person and the pursuit of the common good. In a 42,000-word document and 245 paragraphs, the Pope offers the world a stark choice between building a new Tower of Babel or a Jerusalem in which God and humanity dwell together, as the Pope writes. To give us their takes on Magnifica Humanitas, we're joined by Register Managing Editor Jonathan Liedl and Register Staff Writer Jonah McKeown. Welcome to both of you.
9: Thanks for having us.
7: Well, there was an immense amount of anticipation for this document, so I'll start with both of you, starting with you, Jonathan. Did this live up to the hype and your own expectations?
9: Yeah, well, I think it really depends on what you were looking for from this encyclical. I think it got out in the ether that this was an AI encyclical, right? And so I think a lot of people thought it would be sort of an exhaustive treatment of what AI is, what it isn't. And then also, you know, oftentimes Catholics sometimes want like a clear list of do's and don'ts, like, you know, questions related to AI to generate sacred art and all these kinds of very practical questions. But I think the Vatican, and maybe sensing that's what people were thinking in the lead up to the launch, tried to make clear that this was an encyclical really first and foremost about humanity and safeguarding humanity in a time of AI. So I think, you know, what I've seen from reactions so far, kind of just looking at headlines and you know, major national publications, on the one hand, you have people who say, you know, who called it an anti-AI manifesto, right? And then on the other hand, you have people who have said, because, you know, the Pope consulted or at least invited people like Christopher Ola with Anthropic to the presentation, that this was too easy on AI. So different people are kind of looking at it in those different ways. I think, you know, for Catholics, what I would say is this, and this is actually something Jonah has pointed out before in his reporting, is that this encyclical is compared a lot to Rerum Novarum by Pope Leo XIII. And that was addressing the Industrial Revolution, the sort of social human consequences of that. But Pope Leo XIII wrote that 50 years after, you know, Karl Marx wrote the Communist Manifesto, right? So that was an encyclical after something had already played out over decades. In this case, ChatGPT launched only 4 years ago, right? So Pope Leo the 14th is attempting to weigh in on something at the very outset on it. So I don't know if, you know, we should be looking for this document to be the end all be all and everything that could be said about AI and how Catholics should think about it. But perhaps instead it's more of the beginning of a conversation, right? The Pope laying out principles and an orientation that Catholics can carry forward in their own discernment and, you know, use of AI or non-use.
7: Yeah. Jonah?
10: Right. I think Jonathan said it really well, that this document, even though it has obviously a lot to say specifically about AI, was far, far broader than that. It was really laying a groundwork, especially in its opening sections, where the Pope really lays out a really quite exhaustive view of, you know, what is Catholic social teaching and how are we called as Catholics to dynamically respond to, you know, new things that pop up, like AI. And as you mentioned in the introduction, Matthew, Pope Leo really lays out very specific criteria of discernment that should really guide any human endeavor. And obviously building AI is something that kind of humanity is doing, a huge and very important project that humanity is in many ways doing together. And it's exactly the kind of thing that needs Christ at the center. I mean, all of our human projects need Christ at the center, as Pope Leo points out. But yeah, it's really, AI is obviously a huge topic of our time. And this is, this is the reason that Pope Leo has chosen to frame much of his encyclical around it. But this is a document, I mean, obviously 42,000 words, 200 something paragraphs. It's going to take us a long time to unpack the implications of everything in this document. And it really will, I think, if we can take Pope Leo's words to heart, not just on the shaping of AI, but all of our human projects, as he says, building a civilization of love, I think we will all be better off for it.
8: Yeah, Jonah, right now it's AI all the time, right? But I think what's one of the things that's interesting about the document is, what will the next big challenge be for the world after we kind of get through this AI moment? Who knows? But the first half of the document, for sure, would still apply, right? Because these are sort of fundamental principles of how the church views humanity, views the world, really. So I thought that was interesting. I just wanted to interject just for a second, because I know there's some specific things we want to get into. But if we could very briefly, one of the things that we're trying to do with the Register is unpack this document, but also to encourage ordinary Catholics to read it. Jonah, we'll start with you. What can you say to readers or to listeners who have not yet looked at this document? Is it really hard to access and to understand? What's your quick take that you would give to encourage people to look into it?
10: Right. Well, I think my thought there goes to kind of what Jonathan was saying earlier, that if you're looking to this document as, you know, a list of do's and don'ts, and you know, is the Pope telling you not to use AI? Is he telling you to use AI? You're going to maybe not be disappointed, but you're going to find that that's not what the document is. So I think it might be helpful for readers to understand, again, kind of what the structure of the document is, mm-hmm. that Pope Leo has given us. And again, you know, if readers aren't necessarily very versed in what Catholic social teaching is, the first section of the document will be a very helpful overview, especially of what popes have said in the last 135 years since Pope Leo the 13th put out Rerum Novarum, and then certainly later on in the document, there's some discussion of AI specifically and the issues there. A lot of that is kind of policy recommendations for those who are shaping AI, but also the Pope talks a huge amount about our personal responsibility, each of us as Catholics, and also as educators, as parents, carers of young people. So that would be a very helpful section for people as well. And then kind of the last part of the document really is a beautiful meditation on how the Catholic faith in Christ can really speak to this moment. And the very last section of the document really talks about how how Mary is a model of how to respond to this kind of AI moment. So I do certainly encourage people to read it. It's not an easy read and not a quick read, but certainly you would be far better off, maybe like I did, printing out the document, highlighting sections, rather than better than letting AI read it for you and summarize it. Maybe even better.
7: Oh, the irony, right?
10: than some of the news reports we've seen. Although the Register's news reports are an exception to that.
9: Yeah, I just to chime in on that, I think Jonah's exactly right, because I really think, like, yes, it is a long document, and the reality is, you know, everyone might not be able to devote the time to read 42,000 words. But if you're going to read a summary, read it from someone who has read the whole document, right, and who is approaching the document through the eyes of faith. Like, it's really sad. I've seen some coverage out there who say, you know, like from secular entities or even entities that cover religious news, and the five takeaways, right? And they're all just very practical about, like, public policy and things like that. And there are real public policy implications of this teaching from the Holy Father. But it is fundamentally a religious document. Jonah talked about the ending reflecting, including this beautiful reflection upon Mary and how Mary's humility, her yes, shows the magnificence of humanity, because we're magnificent not because we can do everything on our own, but because we depend and receive from God. And I think, like, I think the document to me really is a beautiful articulation, right, of the human person and our relationship with God. It's as much about the false idol of technology overall than it is specifically about AI, right? This idea that we can use technology to sort of extend our life forever, to overcome all natural limitations. And it's really a clarion call to say, like, no, actually limitations are good. Like, trusting the way that God has created us as an invitation to relationship with Him is actually the only way that we truly transcend limits. And so I think there, you know, you can kind of go wrong in two different ways. You can simply treat the document, as sort of a policy document, and then you're missing out on all the supernatural foundation and really how that can form you if you read it prayerfully. And at the same time, I think it's true that you can ignore the sort of practical implications that the Pope is attempting to highlight with the real challenge of AI right now, given what we know about the truth of who we are as human beings, created the image and likeness of God, called to communion. What does that mean about how we should deal with AI in our daily lives? So it's kind of a both end.
7: Yeah, and for anyone who is interested in a beautiful summary of the development of Catholic social thought and its key principles, the pillars of it, those first chapters really are very impressive, aren't they?
9: Yeah, I mean, Leo definitely sees himself as continuing this sort of tradition that that his namesake, Leo XIII, inaugurated 135 years ago.
7: Yeah. Well, thank you both. I look forward to your ongoing coverage, and I know that the Register has a ton of beautiful, insightful analyses and commentaries on this new encyclical. 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When we come back, we talk with staff writer Gigi Duncan on Gen Z's and what they think of AI. We're joined by Gigi and Will Dethridge, CEO of Catholics for Hire, to assess all of it. Stay tuned to Register Radio.
11: 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I'm Montse Alvarado with some great news. 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
7: And welcome back. I'm Matthew Bunsen here, as always, with Shannon Mullen, editor-in-chief of the National Catholic Register. One of the concerns expressed by Pope Leo XIV in his new encyclical on AI is the impact it is having and will continue to have on young people. That concern is well-founded. Register staff writer Gigi Duncan writes in her newest piece for the Register that, quote, as AI rapidly reshapes the economy, many members of Gen Z are entering adulthood with uncertainty about work, stability, and the future. What do Gen Z, and for that matter, Gen Alpha, think of AI? What are the threats it poses to their future? To talk about that, we're joined by Register staff writer Gigi Duncan and Will Deatherage, CEO of Catholics for Hire. Welcome to both of you.
14: Thank you very much.
15: Yeah, thank you for having us.
7: Well, let's start with you, Will, if we can. I'd love your just immediate take on this new encyclical by Pope Leo XIV.
14: Yeah, no, absolutely. Happy to comment on that. So, you know, for my background, I run a company, Catholics for Hire. We do digital marketing for about 50 or so organizations across the country. So all my contractors specialize in design and marketing. They're very much impacted by AI, and a lot of folks in my generation are in industries that involve technology very heavily. So I found it very fitting that his first encyclical tackled this issue that's very relevant to my generation, particularly the parts that are concerned with unemployment. There's obviously a huge rise in anxiety, not just among folks in my company, but also in the broader Catholic community. A lot of people I talk to are very anxious about their careers. And I was very pleased that Pope Leo chose to address that in the encyclical, for sure. So very happy that he chose to write about it.
7: Yeah, Gigi?
15: Yeah, I thought it was interesting that it kind of covered a whole variety of different issues. But yeah, similar to Will's sentiments, reading that section about AI and unemployment, and just as, you know, jobs as a means to get income, but it also affects young people in all different kinds of ways. I know Pope Leo mentioned that, you know, jobs help form identity, community, friendships, vocations, and when unemployment is kind of on the rise and, you know, those different factors, I mean, Gen Z is already a very socially disconnected generation, whether it be because of social media, in the aftermath of COVID. So kind of having unemployment on the rise added to all those other problems. Yeah, it's really affecting Gen Z. So to hear the Pope actually mention that and to say, you know, we have to kind of counter this, not just as we're losing jobs, but looking to the future, it was really encouraging.
8: Yeah, and there's a connection. We've talked about this before, Gigi. There's a connection to the faith and the church. You know, we're talking about young people launching or taking that next step in their career, and that's so key to so many things. It's the key to making the kind of commitments to get married, to settle down, to buy a house, to join a parish, to educate your children in the faith. The family is still the primary means of transmitting the faith from one generation to the next. Your piece, Gigi, begins with an interview you did with a young woman, Alexis Powers. You say she applied for more than 200 jobs after graduating college. That really speaks to the AI moment for a lot of young people. What did you hear from the folks that you talked to about?
15: Yeah, just kind of this common occurrence of applying to hundreds of jobs and not hearing back from a single one for an interview. And, you know, that could be because of this fear that AI is going to be eating up a lot of entry-level jobs. You know, she also particularly mentioned that AI plays a significant role in even companies receiving resumes. If it doesn't match up perfectly with the AI system, you could have all the experience in the world, all the people skills in the world, but your resume will just get tossed to the side. So it seems like at all angles, AI is playing a really big role. And, you know, a lot of the young people I spoke with had differing views. You know, some mentioned that it's actually a tool that's helpful to them in their jobs, but a lot of them, you know, they see all these headlines that are very discouraging. You had the CEO of Anthropic, Dario Amodei, last year saying that AI could have the potential to eliminate nearly half of entry-level white-collar jobs in the next 5 years. So it is a very discouraging, you know, notion that AI is on the rise. We're having a harder time applying to jobs. We're not hearing back from different jobs. But the one hopeful thing I've heard is that even amidst all this uncertainty with AI and tech, that it's really networking and connections that are making the difference in these young people finding employment.
7: Yeah, Will, can you talk to that? There seems an almost counterintuitive phenomenon happening, that one would assume that Gen Z and Gen Alpha, but Gen Z in particular, because they grew up with this technology, that they'd be so comfortable with it. And yet we're seeing something of an opposite reaction. And is it jobs-based? And what are you seeing in terms of that?
14: Yeah, no, I think it's even broader than just, you know, being jobs-based, in the sense that, you know, the other day, for example, I was watching the news and they were running a report on how Gen Z is fueling a rise in people going back to malls in person. I think we've been so steeped in a lot of this technology, especially coming out of the COVID era, where all we had were these screens in front of us. There's this deep longing for community, for real in-person connection. So I don't think it's just an anxiety or disdain young people feel at AI because of what it's doing to the job market. I think that a lot of us who really value and crave that human connection and have been sat in front of screens our whole lives are just really eager to get away from that as much as we can. So I think it's deeper than just being a jobs-based aspect, and it's encouraging. It's encouraging to see young people want to do things in person like that, yeah.
7: Yeah, it's really impacting a very sense of what it means to be human, isn't it, Gigi?
14: Mm-hmm.
15: Yeah, definitely. It's, again, and that's why I love how Pope Leo mentions that it's not just about income. I mean, that is important. Today's economy isn't great for young people, but again, it also, it's impacting friendships, relationships, how people are formed. Like Shannon mentioned, you know, all of that leads to families. You know, if you're thinking, oh, AI is stealing all these jobs, you know, I'm having a hard time affording rent, finding, you know, employment, then the last thing on your mind is kind of, oh, well, starting a family and having kids. So I think it really gets to the heart of what it means to be human. So as I said earlier, it's encouraging that Pope Leo not just, you know, mentioned, oh, yeah, their job instability isn't great, but that he went into detail on that. And yeah, I think, you know, in today's day and age, also a lot of people kind of equate success and fulfillment to, you know, being able to be productive, having professional success. And that's not what, you know, Catholic social teaching shows us in being human. Our dignity is found in being sons and daughters of God, and that should come first and foremost.
8: Yeah, to your point, Gigi, to quote the Pope from the encyclical, he says, for young people, a job insecurity is particularly devastating. Work is not merely a source of income, but a crucial sphere in which identity is formed. Friendships and relationships are forged. Practical responsibilities are learned, and one's vocation is discerned. So my question to both of you, and we'll start with you, Will. Will Gen Zers read the document?
14: I think so. I think we're seeing a huge surge in young Catholics either coming to the church or returning to the church. I think the church is in a unique position to really foster that desire of having, you know, human-to-human connection like that. I think Pope Leo, with this encyclical, has done an incredible job at really leading the mantle where industry leaders and governments around the world don't seem to be acknowledging that internal desire and craving. He's leading the charge there. And I think because of that, because the message is so unique, quite honestly, it's going to resonate with a lot of young folks. And in the aftermath of the document coming out, I've seen it all over the place in media sources I wouldn't have expected. So I do think a lot of young people are going to tune into it. Absolutely.
8: What do you think, Gigi?
15: Yeah, I'm hoping that they do read it in its entirety. As we mentioned earlier, it would be very counterintuitive to just throw it in ChatGPT. You know, I know a lot of young people that say, let's ask my friend, let's ask chat. I'm hoping that's not the case in this scenario. But yeah, even some of my friends from college who were math majors, they read through it and they were so excited to hear all these different terminologies and phrases that oh yeah, this was a math major that wrote this. So I'm hopeful that Gen Z will read the document in its entirety, because as we mentioned earlier, AI isn't the only thing covered. It's the vast history of Catholic social teaching, and it applies to not just AI, but every kind of problem we're facing as a society today.
7: Yeah, so, well, let's end on something of a practical question, and that is, you are CEO of Catholics for Hire. What advice are you giving to young Gen Zs who are increasingly frustrated? What do they need to be doing right now?
14: I think one of the things they need to be doing for sure is making sure that their self-worth is centered on, you know,

0: You know, it's not super regulated. There seems to be a bit of fatigue, especially when it comes to data centers and the environmental impact that those have. But yeah, you know, with the number of young people entering the church that kind of surged this past year, I'm hopeful that these, you know, young Gen Z Catholics, despite how difficult things may seem in the economy and the job market, that they remember we are people of hope, and that, yeah, our dignity and our worth, they come from God. They don't come from, you know, whether you apply to 200 jobs and you only hear back from one. Yes, that's difficult, but we are people of hope. We're called to hope. And yeah, looking forward to more insights and more Gen Z reactions specifically to this encyclical as today's day and age continues on.
1: Yeah, well, thank you both. And Gigi, I know your piece is going to be well read, I think, by a lot of Gen Zs who are interested in looking for work. So thank you both.
0: Thank you.
2: Thank you.
1: Well, that's it for Register Radio for this week. 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

0: EWTN Religious Catalog, EWTNRCU.com, for all things Catholic. Welcome to Bookmark. Great to have you. And of course, people may have seen you on with the great Father Mitch on EWTN Live. I'm sure doing a great discussion you had on this book at this time. This seems to be a topic that really has resonance with society today, that people are starting to become aware of the fallout of the sexual revolution. Is that why you decided to write this book?
1: Yes, I think there's been a shift where it's no longer possible to pretend that everything is well. We have places like the New York Times, the Atlantic, the Guardian, these left-wing, very non-Christian cultural and news outlets, nonetheless worrying about the problems of declining birth rates, declining marriage rates, what porn is doing to young men and how they treat young women, all of these things. So I think there is a cultural shift there where Christians can proclaim the truth.
0: Right. If they're strong in their faith and they believe in their faith and they're supported by their church, all those things help.
1: They do help.
0: Help a lot. In the foreword, Ryan T. Anderson writes, "The sexual revolution has been a disaster. The so-called Summer of Love, I remember that's 1967. That was San Francisco. Everything was going to be wonderful. Didn't turn out that way. Unborn babies, you know, who never got to see the light of day, kids who grew up without a father." One of the things I thought was interesting in this analysis, and even what you said, was something I thought was really important to for people to understand who didn't live during that time, that many of these ideas were not just, oh, let's try this crazy idea. It was that people believed that somehow, you know, the pill made it so, you know, people could be more intimate without fear of having too many children, or I'm not ready to have a child, or that if you allowed pornography to get to people, well, then these people would leave other people alone. There was a lot of, at least, psychobabble that sort of made sense to people, but in retrospect was a disaster.
1: Yes, well, it was a bit utopian, but the premise was that if we got rid of the restraints and let people indulge themselves, do what they want, they'd be happier, they'd be fulfilled, they would be their authentic selves. And it hasn't worked that way. Americans report being lonelier than ever. Americans are less likely to be married or even living with someone than ever. Americans, and again, the sexual revolution was supposed to deliver at least lots of good sex, and yet Americans say they are less satisfied with their sex lives, and they're having less sex on average.
0: Right.
1: The reason is when you break apart the committed relationships of marriage, people aren't happy, they're not fulfilled. That's not how God meant us to live. Instead, they end up alone and often unhappy, hurt, and hurting others.
0: Right, because it's not recreational. There's an intimacy to it that makes sex what it's supposed to be. There has to be a connectedness. There has to be a relationship thing. And as you say, with the hookup generation and these kinds of things, where how do you build that intimacy?
1: Yeah, there's
0: especially for women.
1: Yes. And there's something beautiful in the Christian understanding of marriage as encompassing the whole of the person, sex as a complete self-giving to someone who you have promised to be with through whatever else. Those vows are, they're commonplace, but they're incredibly powerful. For better, for worse, for richer, for poorer, it's a beautiful promise that tells this person, whatever fate throws at us, I am with you. And that is then, of course, an apt illustration, an apt image of Christ's love for his church.
0: Yeah, right, and St. John Paul with the self-donation aspect of those things, that we're in an oriented society which is very selfish or fearful of commitment and is constantly building up the situations that I don't want to get screwed, so to speak.
1: Yes, but that then takes us away from love, because loving means being vulnerable to someone else. It means extending yourself psychologically, physically. Your well-being is bound up with the well-being of others. They can hurt you, or you are hurt if they are hurt.
0: Right.
1: And yet, to live without love is ultimately to direct oneself towards hell. It is to take oneself away from the fulfillment and the communion with others and God we are meant for.
0: Well, hell is isolation in a lot of ways. And we see that in this incredible topsy-turvy understanding of the media age, of how people are more connected and less connected at the same time. I thought this was an interesting thing I hadn't thought about that Ryan Anderson put in the foreword. There's a train of thought, a logic taken. Now, three generations since the sexual revolution, we see more and more Americans who've gone along with its consenting adults mantra. and ensuing erosion of marital norms. And that's an interesting way to put it, that the idea is nobody's allowed to tell anybody they can't do anything. Well, they're consenting adults, so you have nothing to say about it.
1: Yes, and it presumes that the ideal human person is this autonomous individual who's free to choose whatever they want with autonomous individuals. But that's not an accurate description of what we are like. We are born dependent. Mm-hmm. So in particular, this hurts children the most, because children aren't autonomous, free, independent beings. They're dependent on us. And when we treat the human person as something that should be entirely free of obligation to others, of course children take the worst of that.
0: Right. He also wrote here, we now have decades of social science research that confirms what every one of our grandparents knew because of the law written on their heart, that marriage is the best institution for bearing and rearing children. Do you think that there's at least a begrudging acceptance or understanding of that today, at least compared to what it was 20 years ago? You kind of mentioned that in the book.
1: Yeah, I think people, it's hard to deny because there is so much evidence. The best anti-poverty program, the best educational program, the best anti-crime programs that we could have would simply be men and women getting married and raising children together rather than having fatherless children, especially fatherless boys, mm-hmm. who have horrible odds in life.
0: Since you also said that the idea of pursuing such long-term true fulfillment, which is what the church believes and which is always taught, as society is always relied on, it's tough to deal with that when you're dealing with a world of a sexual revolution that where everything's focused on immediate gratification. And that's not just a sexual revolution. I mean, everything we have today, we expect the Amazon delivery the next day. We expect to be able to sign on to our computer immediately, and if it doesn't boot up right away, or the Wi-Fi is not good here, we all get upset.
1: Yes, we struggle to cultivate patience, and those are great examples. Can't access my email for an hour, and I think surely the world's ending. There must have been a crucial email I'm missing.
0: Do you consider this a radical book?
1: I think a bit, insofar as I think we are seeing these secular critiques of the sexual revolution from people like Mary Harrington, Louise Perry, but Louise Perry now says she's a Christian. And they struggled to go far enough. They didn't want to touch things such as homosexuality. They didn't really want to get into abortion. They recognized that things had gone very wrong, but they were still, in the books they've written, afraid to go all the way to say, actually, it turns out the faithful Christians were right.
0: Right. It's interesting, too. I was going to ask you, how many drinks did it take you to decide to write this book with Ryan Anderson in his living room?
1: It wasn't
0: too many?
1: No.
0: Okay.
1: A couple.
0: It wasn't like you sobered up and realized what you agreed to do?
1: No. I mean, he had to write the foreword for it.
0: Okay.
1: And he's busier than I am.
0: Now, you mentioned this is a Christian book written to Christians first, but it's not a work of theology. Why did you want to make that point?
1: I'm not a theologian, but also because I think Christians should have more confidence in the claims we make to our culture, because at this
0: point, why don't we?
1: Well, we were on the defensive for so long. Mm-hmm. We were losing. It felt like we constantly were being beaten back. We lose on same-sex marriage, and immediately transgenderism is the new thing, and we felt like we were losing on that. That tide is turning, thankfully.
0: Well, you make that point that the slippery slope is very slippery.
1: Yes. I mean, if you say men and women don't matter in marriage, they're not going to matter anywhere else. But we felt beaten down as Christians.
0: Right.
1: We felt beaten back. We'd lost the culture. And yet, at the same time, we are seeing the other side won so much that their errors, their failings, are being exposed, and it's not a good way to live.
0: Well, the accusation of being judgmental, okay? Mm-hmm. But sometimes there's even this sense that you get inside the church of, well, who are we to judge? And that puts people in a position of feeling like, well, I don't think this is right, doesn't seem right, but who am I to judge if even I'm hearing in the church that I have to be careful about judging?
1: Well, we need to be careful about judging, but careful isn't the same as don't. It's judge honestly, judge in accordance with the standards God has given us, judge with humility. But that's not to not judge at all, is to fail to love your neighbor. It is to allow them to go to destruction, to harm themselves, to harm others. and to do nothing about it, to not try to tell them that there is a better way to live.
0: Mm-hmm. You say the sexual revolution has won, but its promises were empty. This raises a point of terminology. Throughout the book, I refer to the sexual revolution, sexual liberation, and sexual liberalism. They are all related, and you try to use them distinctly. Why are they distinct in your mind?
1: Well, I think I'm simply trying to separate out mm-hmm. the movement and the culture we live in and the ideology. So those are all related, mm-hmm. but the ideology of sexual liberation is a bit different than a culture of sexual liberalism. And so I think it helped to try to distinguish between
0: kind
1: those.
0: Kind of pull those apart
1: yes.
0: and understand the components. Why in the Atlantic and the New York Times are just so fertile ground for your counterattack, so to speak?
1: Well, I think it's very useful to say, this is coming from sources that are trusted by those on the the vanguard of the sexual revolution is realizing that something went wrong. And I think it's powerful to be able to say that and look to sources that people who are comfortable or in favor of the sexual revolution would trust.
0: Mm-hmm. What do you mean by sleeping with the devil? Who was sleeping with the devil?
1: I mean, you could say all of us through original mm-hmm. sin, but in particular, I meant our culture is we thought, and this was in an interview with Jennifer Moore, she summed up large parts of my book for me in just a few words. We
0: right.
1: thought we could get away with it.
0: Right, right. So,
1: and that's what it was. We thought we could have the pleasure. We thought we could cheat God's law and get away with it.
0: Well, because he's so understanding and merciful.
1: Yeah.
0: We forgot there were natural repercussions of these things, mm-hmm. even in the material world. You say it wasn't supposed to be that way. We were assured that ditching traditional norms, obligations, and loyalties would allow people to have to be their authentic selves, liberated from the unwanted bonds and baggage of the past. Remember, Father Benedict Rochelle said the last thing we should ever want to be is our true selves, because we wouldn't want to look in the mirror and see what we really like without God.
1: Yeah, no, our true selves without the sanctifying work of Christ's redemption and the Holy Spirit in our lives, they're terrible. They're not good.
0: Mm-hmm. Why do you think childlessness is such a big deal? I mean, it's not even people just having one child, let alone getting married, but so many people just don't want to have children. I mean, for a while there, it used to be kind of the population explosion, and mm-hmm. that's actually turned out to be not true at all. Paul Ehrlich was wrong in the 70s or whenever he came out with a human time bomb or whatever the book was. And I guess maybe a function of climate change now with mm-hmm. We just want to save the world. So people don't want to have children.
1: Yes, and I think it's unfortunate. I love my children. I wish God had given us more of them. But I do think that there's a combination of fear, a combination of selfishness, mm-hmm. and then a culture that emphasizes the work of children without the joys of children and just how wonderful that and meaningful that love right. is. And again, that love we have for our children is just a small reflection or sample of God's own love for us. So right. for Christians, again, it's very meaningful. We see in these human relationships symbols and signs pointing us to the divine love.
0: You say sexual liberalism produces unhappiness because it is inimical to relationships and practices that offer us profound meaning and joy in life. Deep relationships require deep commitments, a little bit of what we were talking about before. Rising singleness is not the result of Americans having too much fun to want to settle down. Rather, Americans are increasingly alone, depressed, anxious, with fewer children, as we just talked about as well. How does the secular society justify that? Or have they lost their justifications?
1: I think they're losing their justification. The idea was we'd be free and we'd be happy, but it turns out it doesn't really work that way because when the culture changes, people suddenly find options foreclosed. They can't get what they thought. They thought they'd have their fun and then they'd settle down, but it turns out that changed it so you can't settle down as easily, especially if you're part of that culture and shaped by it.
0: And it's also interesting you make the point that many of the people, even though they point out things that are wrong, are still refusing to condemn the sexual revolution. Is it because of peer pressure? Is it because the sense of, I don't want to admit I was wrong?
1: I think it's a bit of both, and I also think that in some cases you have people who aren't very familiar with the alternative, with the beauty that Christianity sees in marriage and family.
0: Well, that's not really, all these people are phonies. We know that from TV shows. All the people who show up and act like that. You could start out with every murder mystery, especially out of the UK, and at the end of the day, it's either the upright guy or the parson who are really the murderer or the bad people in the episode.
1: Yeah, I mean, in the US, we're lucky. We've just got bumped in with Ned Flanders, and could be worse, but.
0: Right. Exactly. I thought this was interesting because you bring up here about the idea about young women dealing with even young men in a relationship and dealing with violence and things like that, which apparently comes out of pornography in a lot of ways.
1: Yes.
0: And for somebody who worked on Escapade and the launch of the Playboy Channel, I could tell you that I could see even just in the people working on the service, even in days that are nothing like it is today. I mean, it was lightweight compared to what it is today. It's what you see on HBO now. But it really did make people view women as objects. It was totally an objectification of women, especially, for men's pleasure. Mm-hmm. And just that idea that this wasn't liberating. And also the sense you get in relational things today, you almost feel like a lot of men have said, well, I'm not going to bother trying to figure out how to date women in this world or make girls happy. I can go on the computer, and this girl's very happy with me. Even with that whole, you know, fans-only stuff, which is even just regular pornography, but actually an interactive kind of situation.
1: Yeah. Well, there's an interesting dynamic that, again, places like the New York Times are reporting on, where on the one hand, a lot of pornography has become more violent, and then that seeps through into real-life relationships. But at the same time, then, as real-life relationships become less attractive to some young men and young women, pornography is then trying to fill that void. We have pseudo-intimacy, and you can pay to text with the model, or perhaps with someone pretending to be the model, if she might have poor English skills. And then there's this whole Rube Goldberg machine of, you've got a guy in the Philippines who's texting on her behalf, she's in Ukraine, and then someone in the U.S. is paying for that.
0: Or she's an AI person.
1: That's coming.
0: Especially in today's world, let alone, that idea of people just being virtually catfished, basically. And you say, like many revolutions, secular revolution was sparked by changing material conditions as well as changing ideas. The material prosperity and technological developments of the 20th century promised freedom from the consequences of sexual indulgence. So that's the pill. And so the pill plays a big part in this, right?
1: Yes. I'd say three things. We're richer. We have more reliable contraception, the pill, and then also penicillin and other medicines to treat STDs. Mm-hmm. And so it seemed like a lot of the negative externalities of sexual freedom, of sexual indulgence, were gone. But what we found out is, one, it doesn't always work that way, and two, there are a lot more consequences than simply the immediate, you might get pregnant when you don't want to, or you might get a disease. Mm-hmm. It affects us much more than simply those ways.
0: You quote St. Paul here in the introduction, or you quote somebody who quoted St. Paul about sexual morality was part of the proclamation of a half-hidden story of God's restoration of the created cosmos. Goes on to say, the Christian revolutionary saw spiritual significance in sex far beyond what the pagan world ever saw. Go on to say, not just because of the new spiritual vision, but also because it comforted and protected those who were abused and neglected in the pagan culture. And ultimately, we see the same thing, where at the end of the day, women are the losers.
1: They often are. And I know we're talking about my book, but Leah Labresco Sargent, a Catholic writer, just put out a great book called The Dignity of Dependence, really talking about how a false understanding of the human person hurts women, and in particular, the idea that we're meant to be independent is harmful to women, because human reproduction is asymmetrical. Mm-hmm. It just is. And so for women to be fully human, we have to recognize that their equality is not based on being interchangeable sexually or in terms of reproduction with men. Instead, that equality is based on our status as children of God, and a God who loved us so much that the second person of the Trinity, Jesus Christ, died, suffered and died for us.
0: Now, you make the point here in the From Sexual Liberation to Loneliness, the idea that people consent to only that which they desire and is good for them has proven farcical. What do you mean?
1: I think what we were just talking about, the violence of porn spilling over into the real world, and you'll have a lot of young women who nominally consent to this because they feel that they're expected to, but it's not good for them, and they don't really want to. They're pressured into it, and we've sort of lost the language to talk about that sort of pressure. And many, and it's not just with that, but in all sorts of things. It's consensual or it's not. Mm-hmm. But that's simply the bare standard of is it rape or not. It doesn't talk about is it good for you or not. I mean, plenty of people consent to do all sorts of horrible and damaging things.
0: Right. As we know. You also say that men and women are being formed not for each other, but away from each other. It's part of the Cold War you talk about. How so?
1: Well, a culture that tells men pursue your sexual pleasure and don't care about, treat women as objects, is not going to make them good husbands. It's not even going to prepare them to be good boyfriends. And at the same time, that will then drive women away from men. They will feel like they need to be more self-sufficient. They can't rely on a man because he may not treat them well. He certainly may not stick with them.
0: Right.
1: And then that probably creates incentives for men to feel like, well, then I can't rely on her.
0: Why do you see so many masculine aspects of femininity these days portrayed in movies and TV shows?
1: I mean, I think it's just that lack of complementarity, because if you don't feel like you can commit to each other in a complementary way, then you have to fill in what's missing yourself.
0: Okay, so you can become self-sufficient. Mm-hmm. You don't need the man to protect you because you can protect yourself, let's just say. Children need parents whose relationship is durable, not disposable, but sexual liberalism encourages adults to focus on their own selfish desires rather than prioritizing the needs of their children. It seems like a lot of the baby boomers never grew up.
1: Well, we can all bash the baby boomers.
0: I'm happy to. I'm one of them, yeah. So I can do it.
1: But no, I mean, it's just that divorce rate spike was horrible. It was incredibly culturally devastating. And yet, we weren't supposed to say that, and a lot of people tried to pretend otherwise.
0: Right. And you talk also about abortion hardens the heart, it doesn't stop at death in the age of ultrasound. I guess a lot of people would let themselves to believe that, oh, well, now that you see that it is, you would never do this. But that's not the case.
1: Unfortunately not. I think a lot of people can look at an ultrasound of that obvious living baby and yet still support abortion, because ultimately, if you believe there's nothing higher than yourself and what you want, you won't care for others. And of course, as marriage breaks down, people are more likely to get abortions. Marriage is the great protector of the unborn.
0: So were you all violinists?
1: Yes, so that famous analogy, Judith Jarvis Thompson's of what if they hook a ailing violinist up to you to keep him alive?
0: Right.
1: And the problem is, one, that's science fiction, and I'm not going to get my morality from The Empire Strikes Back or this violinist she concocted. But two, is it's a false understanding of human nature. We are dependent. We're all born dependent. That's normal. It's not a weird science fiction fantasy. Mm-hmm. That's how every one of us came into being.
0: Right. And it also costs, though it was initially a big thing with Big Pharma and a lot of money to be made. Now that there's lawsuits, some of those things will curtail themselves. We had that discussion on Father Spitzer's show once. But also the idea that I thought the LGBT, at least the gay lobby, suddenly realized, well, wait a second. If you can decide what you want to be, well, then you can't say that you're born this way.
1: Mm-hmm.
0: So obviously this is somehow turning into a choice, which defeats the gay gene approach.
1: Yes, and there is no gay gene,
0: right.
1: Was found out but not announced very loudly a few years back, a big study published in Nature. But yeah, there is that inconsistency there.
0: I thought it was interesting in that section you also cited the Nicene Creed declaring, I look forward to the resurrection of the dead and life of the world to come, and the idea of the resurrection of the body and life everlasting. So the body is important in our Catholic perspective.
1: The body is incredibly important. God has a body. God has a body. World without end. We believe that, the incarnation and resurrection. So to treat bodies as unimportant is to challenge essential parts of the Christian faith.
0: Right. So that we just touched on some of the major topics. There's mm-hmm. a lot here. What would your hope be for somebody picking up this book to take away from it?
1: That things are bad out there, but there is hope because the failures, the devil doesn't keep his promises, right? If you've been to a baptism, you've noted the devil's promises are empty. Mm-hmm. And they're empty. God's promises are true. God's design for human beings, for the vocations of marriage and family that we are called to are true. They're a better way to live. And yes, there will be right. suffering. I'm not selling a sexual prosperity right. gospel of just get married in the Catholic Church and everything will be well. But it will tend, you'll avoid those pitfalls of sin. And right. when there is sorrow, when there is suffering, it can be redeemed. It points us to a higher purpose, just as marriage ultimately is a, it's many things, but it is also a symbol of our eschatological union with Christ.
0: We're out of time, but I'm going to ask you a question because you deal with it. So Jesus never said anything against homosexuality.
1: Jesus said many things about sexual immorality being wrong, and it would seem odd if by that he carved out an exception that he didn't say mm-hmm. to what his audience would have understood right, right. by sexual immorality.
0: He didn't have to make points that they already agreed yeah. with. Okay, very good. Thank you so much.
1: Thank you.
0: The author, Nathaniel Blake, his book, Victims of the Revolution, there's many, How Sexual Liberation Hurts Us All, Worth a Look, available through our EW10 religious catalog, EW10RC.com. Again, for All Things Catholic, I'm Doug Keck. This has been Bookmarked. We'll see you next time. Thanks for joining us.

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4: In honor of Mother's Day, during the entire month of May, the Benedictine Sisters of the Center for Benedictine Life at the Monastery of St. Gertrude in Cottonwood will hold in prayer those who have dedicated themselves to not only raising their children, but tending to the family and its needs, both living and deceased. 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
7: Welcome to Conversations with Consequences, now on EWTN Radio. I'm your host, Ashley McGuire.
8: And I'm Betsy Fentress.
7: And it's been a very exciting week with the highly anticipated release of Pope Leo's first encyclical on artificial intelligence, Magnifica Humanitas. So we are so happy to have Dr. Fernanda Cejas with us. She is an assistant professor of computer science and physics at Franciscan University. And Professor, your professional background is actually in experimental particle physics with an expertise in data analytics and AI. So we are so grateful for your time today and thank you for joining us.
9: Yeah, thank you. I'm happy to be here.
7: So given your expertise in AI and data analytics, what were you expecting from the encyclical and what struck you the most about the Holy Father's document?
9: Well, I had heard and read some previous statements from the Holy Father. So I knew that he was very aware of the challenges that are actually a very deep level. So the engagement with experts and with understanding the challenges of that the technology presents across the board, I knew the background was there. I don't know if I expected it to be as clearly articulated throughout the document. So for someone reading this document, they might even find out some of the challenges or some of the dangers of AI that they didn't know about, for example. And that was really striking. It was very surprising. And I think it was done exceptionally well. I'm a scientist and I really care about the intersection of science, technology, and our faith. And I think this is a very, I think, potentially unifying document in the calls to scientists, in the way that it addresses the technology, and just in general.
8: So He wrote, in the era of artificial intelligence, when human dignity is threatened by new forms of dehumanization, ours is the pressing duty to remain profoundly human. So in light of Pope Leo's words, what are some ways to accomplish this within our own use of AI? And how challenging do you think that's going to be?
9: I'll answer the second question first, just because I think the challenge is tremendous. See, what this technology is doing, which is exceptional, and it's going to help many, many people, is the fact that you can interact with a computer. And before, we would have to learn a programming language, and you needed to learn the language and the syntax and almost the way of thinking of giving instructions to a computer. Mm-hmm. And now we can use human language. So our interface to the machine is the same thing that we use to communicate with one another. And that's dangerous. It's very useful. It means that the technologies can be accessible to people that don't have the computational expertise, and people can start their own business and make a website and make themselves more efficient in a number of things. But it also means that there's a danger that's actually very well articulated in the document of what it does to us and to the human brain, and even to our understanding of relationality, to use the same interface to relate to people and to give instructions to a machine.
8: You know, it's funny because, excuse me, go ahead.
9: No, I just think that's part of the challenge, because that's why the relationality aspect is so dangerous, particularly adolescents who interact with these tools and think they're developing emotional connections. But it also is the reason why it's so good at appearing competent. Mm-hmm. And then fall into that as well. So that is an advantage and a danger in multiple fronts.
8: I had two priests over for dinner, two Jesuits, and one of the things that they said to me is, don't ever use the word you when you're doing a prompt. And I have really found that to be very helpful, that try to relate to a ChatGPT as a machine or as a knowledge base, but not as a human, which really ties in with everything you just said.
9: I think that's definitely part that whole part of the danger there. I think the other part of the danger, as the document also reflects, is what we are applying it for. And specifically, are you attempting to replace the human element of the interactions? So I teach computer science and AI in particular at Franciscan University of Steubenville. And I talk to my students about this. I've actually said, if you could learn this from AI or from the internet, why are you in the classroom? And the thing that they identify is precisely the things that a human can provide. Mm-hmm. You know, relating to the students, how much of that relationship is part of the teaching itself. So if you try to outsource your entire either job or task to AI, there's likely a human component there that really you should be doing. So it's balancing and really discerning where the limits are between outsourcing to AI the parts of our work and our lives that are the little details, maybe the work that we can make efficient, and protecting and preserving the parts that make us human, the parts where we encounter one another.
10: On the question of humanity, he has another line where he says, in the abstract, technology in and of itself is not a solution to humanity's problems, just as it is not inherently evil. In practice, however, technology is never neutral because it takes on the characteristics of those who devise, finance, regulate, and use it. And I'm certainly no expert in AI, but the thing that I keep hearing about it is that it's learning from us. So to me, it seems like the challenge is, sure, the technology is not inherently evil, but humanity, who it's learning from, is fallen and is capable of great evil. And so what are your thoughts on that? I mean, how do we steer a technology that's learning from a fallen creature?
9: That's an excellent question. And I want to highlight one of the things you said is this particular call in the document is, I think it's going to be great for people to read, that it's not about embracing the technology. I think we've been thinking that we have to pick between embracing the technology fully and rejecting the technology. But there's a part of the document where he says the primary choice is not between a yes or no to technology, but rather between constructing Babel or rebuilding Jerusalem. And that's that's the metaphor that he draws on throughout the document. But that call precisely to think about questions like the one you just asked, to think about what the consequences of our actions or our engagement with the tool is, I think it was super important. One of the things that I really liked about this document is that perhaps the most crisp of all of the calls to action, I would say, is the one for individuals. And he's talking about the power of words and how we use our speech in the digital arena and between one another. And that's so important because how we use our speech shapes how we see one another, how we see the world, and it's shaping culture. And nowadays, it's also shaping what it's fed into the algorithm. And that and that's something to be mindful of. I always tell my students that now there are multiple reasons why we want to put more Catholic content out on the internet. But that emphasis that there is a part of the responsibility that lies in every one of us, and that how we communicate is part of that responsibility. I thought it was phenomenal. The quote here, it from the document says, "Let the first contribution we can make toward a more humane civilization is to be mindful of our words. Let us disarm words and we will help to disarm the world." And I thought that was beautiful, and it's actually really hopeful and empowering language.
8: So one of the reasons that we wanted to have you on is to contemplate the whole aspect of the feminine genius within the context of AI. We feel like a lot of the public discussions have been with a lot of, you know, men, in which we applaud, but we on our show like to feature a lot of women. And so AI will never have a mother's intuition. And he ends the document with the Magnificat. What do you think women can bring to this conversation? And how did that strike you that he really entrusts this whole issue to the Blessed Mother at the end of the document?
9: I thought that was beautiful. And like I said, I found the document as a whole really hopeful. And the reference to our mother there at the end and how it wraps it all together, I thought was beautiful. It's this aspect of relationality that it's such a fundamental part of womanhood in a way, right? Like the feminine genius, as you say, it's so much about people, about relationality, about care for one another. And of course, not that men are incapable of it, but we know how we are built differently. And I think that focus from women is exactly a focus on those aspects that the document highlights need to be preserved, which are the human parts, the relational parts, the encounter parts of our interactions with one another.
10: Excuse me. So earlier you mentioned that one of the things that surprised you about the document was the way it explored problem areas that you thought a lot of people might not even be aware of. What were some examples of that? And then, you know, just with your expertise, what do you see as some of the biggest red alert problem areas that people who are trying to wrap their heads around AI should be aware of?
9: One of the ones that I found surprising was the part about what jobs are behind our consumption of technology. But specifically, when you think about content moderation and people working in content moderation for the human parts of that process, you know, people who are exposed to the most horrific things anyone has tried to put on the internet, and it's their job to click through them and flag them, is an example. But I think that call to what the human cost is, who really is working behind the scenes for us to have this technology, I thought that the relationality aspect was really interesting. But particularly, I think also the education and the call out specifically to how it's I don't have the quote right in front of me, that one, but it's almost like it's a call out to how we're not really prepared to encounter this in education and to modify accordingly, and we really need to do constant training of either those who teach in this area. I thought it was just broadly very well informed of the dangers.
8: So you have a lot of interests that intersect: physics, computer science, theology, philosophy. But then you also intersect with a group of people, college students, who are forming lifelong habits of how they acquire knowledge, of how they think about knowledge. So how are you engaging people in the classroom when you try to have these discussions? I mean, do you think they get sucked into the idea that AI has a human-like quality, even though they're, you know, at Franciscan?
9: I would say that there's always that temptation for people who first interact with the systems. What I lead with our students is to provide them an understanding of the tool.
8: Mm-hmm.
9: And you'd be surprised that even students who have been told, and even the general public, even people who have been told that this is a machine, that this is not a sentient agent, and all of that, people who know that fact from being told relate to that fact totally differently when they understand a little bit of the guts of the algorithms and why it is so good at mimicking human language, and why it is so good at accomplishing the tasks, and why it is because we don't understand what the task really is. We are surprised when it says something that's incorrect or when it makes up a reference and things like that. And I think leading with providing an understanding of what is important, what we're trying to preserve, and why it matters,
8: mm-hmm.
9: is an excellent way to go about it. There's something to be said for schools and courses where there are very strict rules, and some of my courses have very strict rules about AI usage as well. But I think we have to lead with understanding. I wasn't always the best rule follower growing up, but when I understood the reasons behind it, it was way easier to assent to it, I would say.
8: And do you have any particular Catholic theologians or philosophers that you incorporate into this topic, you know, this new topic, relatively speaking? But what are there ancient texts or, you know, medieval texts that you think have threads of what we're dealing with now in terms of replacing God with science?
9: I would say that I'm not an expert in that field by any stretch of the imagination. Lately, I've been reading St. Bonaventure, and in particular, the Itinerarium. And I think that speaks beautifully to how knowledge of the natural world leads you to God. And that's just what's present in my mind right now, because I was just reading it last week. But I think, and this is something that the document calls for too, finding not this adversarial manner of encountering technology and science, but finding and understanding the overlap, and the fact that the document beautifully points out that God is in this moment.
8: Mm-hmm.
9: There's a line that I love, on paragraph 9, that says, "The Holy Spirit challenges us today regarding our relationship with the technology." And throughout the document, it just reminds us of the fact that, like, God is in this moment and we're called to something right now. And the intersection also applies to how what we learn from technology, what we learn from the sciences, it's really all truth. Is one of the transcendental, so obviously it leads us to the Creator, and it leads us to God. So I'm particularly fond of those ideas that call out the intersection and the way that technology, like the document says, in science is a talent entrusted to us.
10: I had a similar reaction in the sense that I found the tone of the document very comforting. You know, he is the Holy Father, and it had a sort of fatherly nature to it. You know, obviously you know, when you're a child, you look to your father and you think that they're invincible. But when you grow up and then you become a parent, you realize you don't have all the answers. But I almost appreciated the way he didn't try to pretend like he has all the answers and all the predictions. And this is what the church is going to say about every last thing. But yeah, to your point about not asking us to be antagonistic, but a lot of the document I felt like was him asking us to actually just step back and ask important questions first. And that segues into my next question, which is about education. I have 5 kids, 4 of whom are school aged. And I find it kind of funny that with this technological era, we've basically opted to put our kids in totally tech-free schools. I mean, they use textbooks. We've taken them out of schools where they even use Chromebooks. I mean, it's like Little House on the Prairie practically. There was the portion in the document about education kind of helped me to understand why we made that decision, where he talks about the need to learn critical thinking before you can really appropriately engage with tech. So this is a bit of an open-ended question, but it's just something I grapple with a lot just as a mom, which is, you know, how do we walk the line of raising children and, in your case, educating students to be critical thinkers who can understand and grasp truth, to then go on and be able to appropriately engage AI and tech in general?
9: That's an excellent question. And so many educators and parents are grappling with this exact question right now. And I love that the document acknowledges that as well. I mean, I commend your decision in your schooling for your children. There's a lot of research out there that is showing that usage of devices and has an effect on cognitive development. So whether that is a call for complete banning from your children's life and education is personal choice, but it's a fact that needs to be observed. I think that particularly at the college level, which is what we do at Franciscan, there has to be mastery before there's reliance in the tool. So I always tell my students, I don't use the tool for anything that I couldn't do in my sleep, for any technical task that I couldn't take one glance at and be like, okay, this is what it's doing. This is wrong. This needs to change. And for example, I don't use it for any writing or producing text and things like that. But even before you get to what you use the tool for, you have to cultivate discernment and cultivate the ability to understand material, disseminate material, formulate your own opinion. I think that's so important. So at Franciscan, we have a really strong focus on a strong core formation in the liberal arts. And I think that there are many higher education institutions out there who no longer have that strong commitment to that core formation. But I think this moment really needs us to revisit that in places that are not prioritizing the liberal arts and what they provide students, because students need to really find themselves and grow in virtue and understanding of who they are and what they think. And that doesn't happen when everything is done for you. So at the college level, I think it's a lot about managing that transition in a way that doesn't become a temptation also, because for many of our students, it will inevitably be that.
10: So yeah, just a follow-up question. This is just out of curiosity, because I have some friends who are also college professors. Have you seen a market shift in like obvious cheating through AI, like stuff that's, you know, papers that are turned in that look obviously written by AI or things like that?
9: I think in a lot of classrooms, this is common across colleges. I really appreciate the strong integration with the faith in our university, which of course we are all fallen human beings, so it doesn't make us perfect, but it makes us accountable to to something higher than the education system, and that certainly helps. However, I think we as educators, we need to be prepared for the fact that this will happen, and this is happening. My case is particular because I teach in the technical fields, and I am an expert in AI. So what I would recommend for anyone teaching at the college level is to use AI yourself to solve your own assignments, for example. I don't assign anything that I haven't already asked AI to solve. So I already have like an AI produced solution in hand and what it looks like. And I am grown very familiar with what the text that AI produces looks like. So I think that's the best way, because even technological tools that claim that they can detect AI text and stuff like that, they're becoming obsolete very quickly. So I think we all need to be prepared for that. And it just requires us to be familiar with the tool ourselves. And once your students realize that you have an expertise in the tool, well, then that's another deterrent as well. But you also have to be more creative, I think, in the way that you present information and the way, what are you providing your students that they can't just go ask AI about? Like, what is it that you're providing? And also, what is it that you're assessing when you ask them to do work? And how you, it's almost like a getting creative to protect against it before it happens is probably a game I like to play way more than trying to catch it, I would say.
8: We talked about Mary and how the Pope ends with the Magnificat. And he urges us to be weavers of hope. And he writes that the Blessed Virgin becomes poet and prophetess of redemption because on her lips is proclaimed the strongest and most innovative hymn ever articulated. How do you, if we were in your classroom, how would you tell us to be weavers of hope?
9: I think that in the technology era, we need to be very aware of the dangers, but we need to understand that we have a lot of power to shape the way that this technology goes, that we actually, that our actions actually matter. They matter, our life matters, of course, and our choices matter to us spiritually, naturally, but they matter to the world. How we relate to one another matters. I have seen a single person change a work environment of a whole company. And we've seen single people develop something that changes the world. So I like to empower my students in that way, in that they know that they're acquiring skills that are not just about getting a first job. They're about building, and the fact that their skills are backed by a formation in the faith and a real capacity that they develop for discernment, that really matters. Like, our actions really matter, and the trickle-down effects of our actions and the things that we work on and develop really actually do matter to the world.
10: Well, Dr. Fernandez-Cias, thank you so much for sharing your expertise with us on this very timely topic that has certainly only begun.

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1: Welcome to Conversations with Consequences, now on EWTN Radio. I'm your host, Ashley McGuire. And it's a pleasure to welcome on the show Rob Grieving, who is a great teacher at the Heights School in Maryland, which also happens to be where my sons go. And he is out with a new book on a very important topic, manners. It's called The Apostolate of Courtesy, How to Save Souls and Change the World Through the Power of Manners. Rob, welcome to the show.
2: Thank you very much. I'm glad to be here.
1: Well, this is a topic that is one I've become more and more aware of, I think, because I have children and the coarseness of our culture is becoming more and more noticeable to me. You know, especially I'm thinking about profanity, and I can't tell you how many times my kids have said they saw an inappropriate bumper sticker or heard somebody say something inappropriate. So we have a very coarse culture that's lost sight of the basic virtue of courtesy. But please tell me, what inspired you to write this book?
2: Pretty much what you just talked about, running into those things over and over again. And then I like St. Francis de Sales a lot. If you read the book, you can tell he's a lot of the thought that I get comes from him. And I guess also a lot of it went on in the confessional, frankly, when I, you know, and I go through and I go through my confessions, I just realized a lot of it were things that I was pretty much just being rude to people. And I don't want to get too personal about it, but it really has struck me more and more over the years how so-called little things have really become so common, and how they really can make our day or break our day. And also in terms of spreading the gospel, how they can really foil that plan or help that plan along.
1: Well, your book is much more than just about being nice. It's a comprehensive approach to how we bear ourselves toward others and how that's an imitation of our Lord. And you mentioned St. Francis de Sales, but he does really make a lot of appearances in the book. What does this saint have to teach us about manners and courtesy?
2: Well, he lived right at the end of the 1500s, beginning of the 1600s, and he was a bishop in what is now southeastern France. And so he was living right at the time of the Protestant Reformation. And I think he's so important because he was really the first one, I mean, correct me if I'm wrong, but the first person to really talk to the lady and write to the lady about living their everyday lives. And he was also in the highest circles of the Catholic Church and the highest circles of the French court. So he knew all the levels of society. And he, again, experienced how it is these day-to-day interactions that really cause a lot of the trouble out there. And he called from his experience a book that he wrote called The Introduction to the Devout Life. And about a third of that book is actually about these little day-to-day things that I talk about, where he talks about gossip, slander, how we should dress, how we should deport ourselves where we are. He also wrote about 20,000 letters, a lot of those to lay people. And again, most of the conversation in there is telling these people, you know, how to get along with siblings that bother you, or how to get along with children that may not be behaving, and how we're to conduct ourselves here. And he was known as the gentleman saint because he said he struggled with his temper.

0: his entire life, but the people who knew him said that he always conducted himself with such grace, and that made him such an important figure in the church at that time and even today.
1: In your book, you also reference Saint Augustine, and you say, in his classic definition, peace is the tranquility of order, and the beginning of that order with others is courtesy. Courtesy gives us principles so we live in right relationship with one another. We know how to behave, and so are less self-conscious and more other-conscious, whether that other is God, our spouse, or the person at the checkout counter. When we are more conscious of the other person, we promote peace. I thought that was such an interesting insight. What is it about courtesy that cultivates peace?
0: It's because you know what to do and you're not awkward, or there's nothing against being awkward, but you know what to do, and the manners have set you a guideline of the proper way to relate to these people so that you can reach out to them or you can be sympathetic with them. And again, I think that's one of the problems we have in our society is sometimes you do want to say something to that other person or you do want to help that other person. But we're so afraid to do so because we just don't know how. We just don't know how to say, may I help you? Or, you look a little sad today. Is there anything wrong? There's a lot of reasons for that. But I think the manners have always been there so that they're sort of like the grease or the oil in the car that help us to get through these moments that are awkward. And we need to have those there. Otherwise, we do one of two things. We either ignore one another or we make some inappropriate remark out of nervousness that can also spoil the situation.
1: Yeah, you talk a lot about phrases and greetings, and I laughed because I had just finished your book and we were on a road trip with all five of our kids in the car, and that is a situation where courtesy break down pretty quickly. But what was really wearing on me was my 5-year-old kept saying my name in this, first of all, interrupting me, but saying my name in this whiny tone. And I finally said to him, Dominic, if you want to address me, you say, excuse me, mommy. And it completely changed the tone of the rest of the trip because then my 2-year-old started imitating him. And then everybody started saying, excuse me, excuse me. Tell me about some of those expressions that you think are good and bad.
0: Well, the old standbys of please, thank you, may I please instead of can I? I like it was a pleasure to do so, or that was my pleasure instead. Another one I think that kind of gets on my nerves is when people will say, no problem.
1: Right, yeah.
0: It never should have been a problem to begin with. You're in a service industry. My coming to buy something from you shouldn't be a problem. And again, just those turns of phrases. I mean, we know that as parents, I know it as a teacher, you know it around there. The difference between somebody saying, get that for me, would you, versus would you please do that? There's just a softening of the tone there. And there's a respect when the other person says something like that. And then when somebody says thank you for something you've done, that can really make your day, or at least you realize, okay, that person is acknowledging that I did a favor there. And I have a great fondness, I guess, maybe for old movie classics, or I'm a great devotee of Jane Austen. And I'm not trying to throw the world back into the Victorian age, although sometimes that might be nice. But there those little gestures and things like that back in her day were called reverences because of the very idea that you were showing reverence to another person there. And I think they can really make the day or a person's life just so much easier and more pleasant, even when you're disagreeing with that person or you never see the person again.
1: Right. You also have a chapter on dress, and I feel like we could have a whole book on this. And my goodness, the way our culture dresses today is a sorry state. And I'm the first one to admit that, as a busy mom, I'm not always looking my best. But I've become more attuned to this, again, as a mom, because it's a constant struggle to get my kids, I think, especially when they see everybody else wearing, sweats out to dinner, sweats at mass, to get them to understand that their attire is not just about them and their comfort. So, what is it about attire that has an outward component?
0: Well, it's kind of like just what you said. Everything we do, okay, so we are, in a sense, materialistic beings. words made flesh here. So all that we do, the words that we use, the gestures that we use, the things that we wear, they all say something about us. And I'm not trying to get too down on the culture in a sense, because a lot of this is just ignorance. But so the way that you dress, you are making a statement whether you like it or not. And you're not only making a statement about yourself, but you're making a statement about the people you are with or the situation you're in. So when we dress in a certain way, we can be saying, I'm showing respect to you, I'm showing respect to myself, I'm showing respect to the occasion. Or it can be a way of saying, it's all about me. I am just here to make myself comfortable, and I don't care what other people think or where I am. And whether we realize it or not, that message goes out there. And even when we're not consciously judging or criticizing other people, not that we should do that, but we notice it. When you are, say, at mass or even a restaurant, or maybe it's just a function here at the school, and people come dressed a certain way, there's a message there given either, oh, they're up for the occasion, or they really don't think much about this at all. And that's always been the case throughout history. And I think our culture has just gotten so wrapped around the idea of I've got to be me, versus I'm here for other people.
1: Well, another thing that's great about your book is, it's not just a critique of the modern state of affairs, but you also have a lot of advice. And you have four principles. What are the four principles of courtesy?
0: So, one is do not draw attention to yourself. Second one would be, be aware of the other person. Then be aware of the situation that you're in. And then finally, never try to give unnecessary pain or embarrassment to another person. And I think if we just kind of went by those four things, a lot of it would take care of itself. Again, don't draw attention to yourself. If you think of most rude behavior, whether it's the shock jocks on the radio or people at a party, they're trying to draw attention to themselves. And then being aware of other people. So you're at a party, you're at a school social, whatever. Be aware, does that person need help? If I go through a door, I look behind me to see maybe there's someone coming behind me with a package. You're at the grocery store and you see somebody struggling to get their cart to the car, okay? And then, the situation, where are you? I mean, if you're at a family barbecue, okay, that you can dress and behave a certain way there. If you're at, a dinner over at somebody else's house, well, that's another occasion. You go to a house of worship, even if it's not your own, well, you respect their rules. And then again, trying not to give any unnecessary pain to other people. Sometimes, as parents or teachers, we know that sometimes we have to say things that are going to sting a little bit, and you have to be honest and direct. But there are ways of doing that. It's sort of like being a doctor. Sometimes you have to give some bad news, but you don't unnecessarily use derogatory language or put downs or sarcasm when you do that. So, as I said, the rest of the book sort of fleshes all that out.
1: I was really struck by the fourth principle because a lot of your book is about how this virtue is actually an essential part of being a Christian, that it's
0: Yeah.
1: not actually optional, that if we're going to be good Christians, we have to incorporate these virtues into our life. And I was struck by number four because unfortunately, and that if we're going to evangelize effectively, we have to comport ourselves in a certain way, because it certainly seems like a big part of the, and I'm really thinking about social media, but Catholic influencers have lost sight of that and have become cruel. And so how do we, I don't know, how do we teach young people to evangelize well when the people they're being influenced by violate a lot of these principles, especially number four?
0: Well, part of that may be not letting our children be influenced by them, because I am not a big fan of social media in general. Here I am on a podcast and everything, but I know. So, and that's one of the reasons why I don't like it, because even just listening to the radio on the car drive home, I can get upset listening to these people. But I also think you got to put up good role models. And, okay, there's St. Francis de Sales. Maybe 100 years ago, there was a guy named G.K. Chesterton, all right, who was a great apologist, but well beloved by everybody because of his courtesy. There's Fulton Sheen, who's on the way to sainthood. Today, I look at people such as Bishop Barron, who certainly toes the line on things, but he does so gently, but also very firmly. And so you got to look up and say, see, this is how you do it, right? You can disagree with people and you can state the truth out there in a forceful but courteous way, because frankly, that's how it's going to get done. When you come at people in a combative way or an arrogant way, there's that expression that, who you are speaks so loudly, I can't hear what you're saying. And I think, it's just in terms of, do you want to be effective at this or don't you? Do you want to spread the gospel or not? And if you do, courtesy is the third thing on St. Paul's list of what charity is all about, right? Love is patient, love is kind, love is not rude. So he put it pretty high up there himself.
1: Well, I have two more practical questions. You teach middle school boys, which has to be one of the considered to be the least courteous cohorts in humanity. How do you, in a practical way, try to teach some of this to middle school boys on a day-to-day basis?
0: Oh boy.
1: Asking a
0: Yeah.
1: mom with a soon-to-be middle school son.
0: It's hard. And, I even hate doing this because anybody who knows me is going to know that I don't always, succeed at this. I think that's it. You just try. I try to look at myself. I try to examine myself on this. Fortunately, I have such great colleagues here at the school. I could name the names, but your audience might know them. But I'm sure you know a lot of the teachers at the school, from the headmaster on down. These guys are, and the other people who work here, all strive for these ideals, and we try to shore each other up. But it is very hard because you don't see the results. I may correct a boy or whatever, and then he goes off to the upper school and then out to college, and I may never see if anything is productive. But that's not my issue. My issue is I'm responsible for trying to form him while he's in my classroom. And it's, I mean, you're a mom. Any parent out there knows this. It's a day-to-day, hour-by-hour struggle with this. And I just think you get up every morning and you try it and you try to hold yourself accountable. You try to examine yourself on how you are living those virtues and hope that some of it rubs off.
1: Well, you also have a chapter on table manners, and when I was reading it, I thought this is unbelievably basic stuff, but so necessary because, and I told this story to my kids over family dinner one night, and but I was at a black tie function, and I couldn't believe all of the basic table manners that were being violated, starting with the basic, if something's in front of you that's communal, you pass it around, whether it's a bottle of wine, the basket of bread. So nothing moved around the table. It was too loud. People couldn't gesture. So that night I sat down and gave my kids like a very basic, this is 101 stuff. But there's part of me that thinks if you haven't been taught this, how would you know? And so for parents who are, or really anybody who's trying to improve their manners, whether it's table manners or really anything, what are some practical resources other than buying and reading your book, obviously, where people can, the days of cotillion are over. So where do
0: Yeah.
1: you have any resources or suggestions for people who are looking to better themselves on this front?
0: Gee, I got most of that from my mom and dad. So, yeah. And, I think I don't know off the top of my head any resources like that. I think you could Google it. You could Google, old Judith Martin, Miss Manners on these things. But it would be worth it, I think, if parents tried to do that and then maybe had a dinner for their teenagers or whatever. We try to do that here in the sixth grade at the school. We have a gentleman's dinner at Christmas, for example, and we try to go through the whole thing of this is how you're supposed to behave at the table. I don't know any other books out there. I'm not trying to say that my book's the only book. I know there's got to be other books about that, but it is worth getting into, and then maybe hosting a dinner and say, okay, we're just going to do this to practice, because it is, I think, very important, only because of the, meals to me are sacred things. And when you share them with other people, it makes such a big difference when, I mean, we've all been to a good meal and it just really helps the camaraderie and everything. I wish I could give more resources there, but I can't. If I try to think of some, maybe I can send you some.
1: No, that's all right. No, well, your book is a wonderful primer, and at a minimum, it gives people a starting point for not just table manners, but all sorts of manners, everything from small talk, awkward situations. So, Rob, thank you so much for coming on the show and talking with us about your book, The Apostolate of Courtesy, and where can folks buy your book?
0: They can get it at Catholic Answers, that's the publisher, or on Amazon.
1: Great. Thank you for coming on today.
0: My pleasure. Thank you.
2: Welcome back to Conversations with Consequences. I'm Betsy Fentress, and I am joined by TCA Chaplain Monsignor Roger Landry. Monsignor, Holy Trinity Sunday. Please tell us what is particularly special about this, and can you also add maybe a spiritual writer who you think is particularly eloquent on this subject?
3: Thanks, Betsy. Holy Trinity Sunday is supposed to be every Sunday. There are a lot of people who are confused about the Catholic faith. I love to ask the question, what's the most important teaching of the Catholic faith? And people will think, and a lot of people who have practiced the Catholic faith for their entire life and are good Catholics, they'll say things like, love one another as I have loved you. And they'll be shocked when I say wrong. And then they'll come up with a whole bunch of plausible answers. Love the Lord your God with all your mind, heart, soul, and strength. Wrong. We've got to take Jesus and the whole Eucharist seriously. So the most important teaching is like the one who eats my flesh and drinks my blood lives in me and I in him, and I will raise him on the last day. Wrong. And so they're all nonplussed. They don't know where to go with the answer. And I said, the most important teaching of the Catholic faith is the teaching of who God is. It's the teaching of the Blessed Trinity. Everything else flows from who the Blessed Trinity is. And then they begin to wake up to it. Holy Trinity Sunday really is every day of the year, every Sunday of the year, but we have one Sunday in between Pentecost and in between Corpus Christi in which we remember our triune God. And if you look at the Catechism of the Catholic Church, it says this wonderful phrase that the teaching on the Holy Trinity is the most important teaching in Catholic faith and life. So, in terms of how we understand our
2: Wow.
3: faith, it's the most important teaching. I think we all got to start with who God is. We're made in God's image and likeness. So, if we don't know who God is, we're not going to know who we are. But then, the most important teaching in Catholic life, and this is more than just that we start every prayer by making the sign of the cross or receive God's blessing in the sign of the cross by a priest at the end of Mass, or you name it, our prayers all finish through Christ our Lord, who lives and reigns with you, Father, in the unity of the Holy Spirit. No, in Christian life, we're supposed to be living in a loving communion of persons, just like God is that loving communion of persons eternally, and that our union is supposed to be greater even than our diversity, which is one of the reasons why Jesus prayed during the Last Supper, Father, may they be one just as you are in me and I am in you. May they be so completely one that the world may know that you sent me and love them just as much as you love me. And so this Sunday, we have the most important teaching and the most important reality in Christian faith and life. That's what we mark in Holy Trinity. It's always been somewhat funny for me how many priests freak out when they've got to preach on Holy Trinity, because so many of us, deacons too, bishops too, we try to be extremely practical in our preaching to explain what do I have to do this time. Our preaching can be overly moral. Now, of course, if our preaching doesn't impinge on our behavior, we're just blowing carbon dioxide. But we don't start with moral teachings. That's one of the reasons why you see it when we ask that quiz, like, what's the most important teaching? And everybody starts coming out with moral teachings rather than a teaching about who God is, that moral theology flows from theology proper, how God himself reveals himself, etc. And so it's a tremendous opportunity to help people enter into the mystery of God. When I try to teach on the Trinity, I go back to a couple pages written by the future Pope Benedict in a book called Feast of Faith in 1982. It's dense, but it's the most powerful teaching on the Trinity I've ever encountered. And so I'll just share it. And the people who can easily download the book from Kindle or get it on one of these packages that encourage in the go. But he said, like, when we look at the Trinity, we reflect on the fact that God, who is eternally triune, ends up, out of love for us, taking on our nature. That God is a conversation of persons, an eternal trialogue. But he brings our human nature into that trialogue when Jesus took on our humanity. And then each of us, you, Betsy Fentress, I, Father Roger Landry, enter into that inner life of the Trinity, enter into that conversation by our baptism. And that baptism takes place in the church by the power of the Holy Spirit. So if we really want to understand who God is and who we are in relation to God, we start with God being this eternal interpersonal dialogue. So they're not just exchanging words or ideas, but their whole person, everything except who they are as Father, Son, and Holy Spirit, comes in to this eternal self-giving. We're made in the image of that self-giving. And that's why the most beautiful icon on earth of the Blessed Trinity is the family, in which a married mom and dad can love each other so much that their love can generate another person who is a fruit of their love and an agent by which that love can grow. We see that in the Blessed Trinity, that the Holy Spirit flows from the Father and the love of the Father and the Son, that love takes on a new personality that is the fruit eternally of that love. And when we receive the Holy Spirit adds the love between the Father and the Son, brings us into that love of the Blessed Trinity. It's mind-blowing when you begin to think about it. And so all of that happens at the day of our baptism, when we become a part of the mystical body of Christ, which is brought mysteriously into the Trinity. And that's the work of the Holy Spirit in the church. And so this is the type of mystery in which we go into the deep end of the pool this Sunday for us to grow in our understanding and love of God, to grow in our understanding and authentic self-love, and to grow in our appreciation for who other people are, that they too have been called into this great mystery of who God is, not just in this world, in the church, but also in the communion of saints, within the communion of persons who is Father, Son, and Holy Spirit, eternal in heaven.
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16: Let us strive to know the Lord. Quick question to you and me right now. Is that what you and I are doing every single day? When you and I wake up every day, do we strive to know Jesus or not? In the Old Testament, in the same book of Hosea, a little bit later on, it's in chapter 14, the Lord says through the prophet, "My people perish," or in another translation, "My people are being destroyed because of a lack of knowledge." Not a lack of data. We got tons of data. Not a lack of information. We got a lot of information. Not just about things that are happening in the world. We got a lot of data, a lot of knowledge, a lot of information about God, but not a lot of intimacy with God, not a lot of relationship with God, not a lot of friendship. That's the cry of God's heart. God wants to give himself to us in the incredible gift of friendship, and we're not taking advantage of it.
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18: Aloha and welcome to the Bear Wozniak Adventure. I'm your adventure guide, Bear Wozniak. I'm looking out my window now in Waikiki, and I'm seeing just perfect sets rolling in. It's been like this for 3 days. It's the best swell of the new south swell season. So everybody in Waikiki is happy, but we have more reason to be joyful because our home is situated right above this studio. Our condo is right above the Eucharist, the altar at St. Augustine's Catholic Church. So we always invite people, if you're in the Waikiki area, go to our website, schoolofmanliness.com, and shoot us a little email, and maybe we can have some coffee, go to Mass together. We'll be right back with more of the Bear Wozniak Adventure.
17: 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Zoop up your spiritual engine by turning adversity into adventure. Now here's Bear Wozniak. Let's ride.
18: Aloha. Welcome back to the Bear Wozniak Adventure. We have a real cool guest today, Lucy Tittman. She's the star of a new film called, I think it's called The Hills of White Elephants. We'll get more clarity on that when we get back. Done one of the filmmakers with my great friend Jason Jones. So, you know, it's going to be a great, another award-winning film. But I'm going to start out with a little monologue for you like I usually do. But I'm going to read from my new book coming out by Sophia Publishing on August 18th, but I think pretty soon you'll be able to pre-order it on Amazon. And we love it if you do that, because if you order on Amazon, it just pumps up the algorithm, so more and more people see the book. But you'll be able to get it at any of your bookstores, you know, any Catholic bookstore, any of the regular Barnes and Nobles and all that. Or you can go to our website, School of Manliness, and get the new book, Grit and Grace, Men of Grit and Grace. Daily challenges for men to chew on. Basically, it's just beef jerky for a man's soul. So here's one of the excerpts. There's 366 daily meditations. Here's just one of them. Practice the swordsmanship of God's word. Indeed, the word of God is living and active, sharper than any two-edged sword, penetrating even between soul and spirit, joints and marrow, and able to discern reflections and thoughts of the heart. That was written about 60 AD. It's Hebrews 4:12. And you know, Paul is always pictured with a sword for defending God's word. And in time, he was actually beheaded by a sword. I've been to the place where he was beheaded. His head, It said his head bounced three times. And a spring of fresh water broke forth each time. So that St. Paul's outside the walls. So this is my thought for that day. I was fortunate to test for my second degree ninja black belt in the system of Master Stephen Hayes, the first white ninja. I love sword and knife fighting. I've also spent hundreds of hours training in the Eskrima stick and knife fighting. After thousands of hours of training, your strikes and defenses become accurate and swift, and it feels as if your opponent is moving in slow motion. This is how we're supposed to train in the Word of God, the sword of the Spirit. As you spend time daily in the Word, let it first do its surgery on you. The Bible says the wounds of a friend heal. The Word of God is like a skilled surgeon's scalpel, sharp and precise. It does not simply cut to wound, but to heal, removing the diseased parts of the soul. That last sentence was from St. Basil the Great, written about 379 AD. Don't you love those old ZZ Top bearded type early church fathers? Like a ninja hides throwing stars close to his chest, so hide God's word in your heart. His word should be at the ready and be used more swiftly than your enemy can blink. Be practicing your swordsmanship by meditating on God's word. By the word, the word meditate in both the Hebrew and the Greek means to chew, like to ruminate the way a lamb does or a cow does. You chew on the word in the morning and you swallow it. And later in the day, God brings it to your mind again and you chew on it again. And throughout the day, that word becomes the living word. Because it's part of your life. Happens during that day that you use it for. So be practicing your swordsmanship by meditating on God's word so that when the ordeal comes, you are ready. Or when it is time to speak the timely surgical word to a friend, your sword is at the ready. And as my wife likes to say, chew on it. Okay, we're going to introduce our guest, Lucy Tittman, in a moment. I just want to make the sign of the cross to get started. Cindy always says for me to do that in Hawaiian. Ake makua ke keiki ame ke ohana hemalele. In the name of the Father, and the Son, and the Holy Spirit. We have Lucy Tittman here. She's one of the stars of the new show. What's the actual name of the film, Lucy?
19: The film is called Hills Like White Elephants, and it's based on a short story called Hills Like White Elephants by Ernest Hemingway.
18: Oh, so I've it's heard like of a 15-minute film. I've heard of
19: them. Have you read the story?
18: No, I haven't read the story yet. But let's not get into that yet, but that'll be our teaser, so we'll talk about that as we get on. So you developed kind of a certain nickname while you were out here when you were surfing in Waikiki a couple weeks ago. Tell us about your surfing experience.
19: Well, they gave me the nickname Mondos because I think I would talk a lot about Mondos, which is a beach out here in California. Near Thomas Aquinas College, my school. And it was really incredible being able to surf out there. I think I learned so much from Mickey and or from Micah and also from Micah from and also from Bear and Cindy. Watching you guys like do the tandem surfing was really incredible, and I was able to get some videos of that too, I think. And yeah, it was a beautiful beach, and it's very different than California in certain ways. And it was at Waikiki, so it wasn't anything crazy, probably like 2 or 3 foot waves, but it was really incredible. And I'm still in the learning stages, so that was perfect for
18: you. Were good. You keep saying you're just learning. It's like, I hate those people when you go golfing and go, well, I'm not very good, and then they hit a 250 yard drive, you know, off the first tee. No, you surfed really good. It was really cool. Micah is so much fun. He's a local guy, and he's just such a great surf instructor. And he immediately started calling you Mondos whenever he refers to you. House Mondos is a beach near Ventura, in California, and it actually is the closest thing to Waikiki, I think, in California. But by the way, we had some booming waves out here. Now it's not 2 to 3 feet, but it's a long ride. And so I had great experiences at Mondos. I think I told you I went out with Steve Walden, who's a great legendary surfer and board shaper. I rode his first epoxy board. Now everybody has these epoxy boards, but and he has thousands of them out there. I remember when he was shaping 32. I worked with him to say, how many boards he needs to do in a month to be successful. And we were saying 32 surfboards a week would make his shaping rooms successful. Now we've done it probably thousands, you know, because of all the way the epoxy boards are made. But I got to surf it. He went out, and then I got to surf it at Mondo's.
19: Mm-hmm. And yeah, Mondo's is a beautiful place to be.
18: And a lot of your friends from Aquinas go down there and surf that break.
19: Yeah, we go a lot to Mondo's and C Street, and then there's a couple other spots too, like sometimes Rincon too. But Mondo's is my favorite because it's just gorgeous.
18: Yeah, it is. And C Street, I surfed a lot of contests. You know, tandem surfing is when you lift someone up. Surfed a lot of contests at C Street, and long rides there too. But Rincon, I remember once surfing there with my son, and we spent the night slept in the back of the Jeep, and got up before anybody else. And when we went out to surf, before just as the sun rose, dolphins surfed the waves with us.
19: Yeah, so that's very special.
18: So what is it like the first time you surfed out there? You're basically, you're a surfer girl. You're hooked.
19: Thank you. Yeah. The first time I surfed, I remember it was right before I had an evening class that night. So I had to get back for it. And like the whole time that I was there, I remember thinking like, okay, I'm not expecting to catch anything. I'm just going to like go in the water and just see what it's like to be on a board. And, I remember it was like right before we had to go to get back for class that like, that was when I caught that wave. And I remember I rode it all the way in, and I was like, I was so excited. I started like kind of freaking out. And then that was when I fell in, was because I was like celebrating my, catching my first wave.
18: Well, but, pride comes before the fall. And surfers fall more than little babies, you know.
19: It's true.
18: Is it a cobblestone bottom? I forget. There isn't it a little bit rocky when you come in, or is it sandy?
19: It's a bit rocky closer to shore for sure. You definitely have to like climb through some rocks to get actually into the water, but once you're past a certain point, it's not a problem at all.
18: Why do you think people get that rush the first time they catch a wave? What do you think it is?
19: I think it really, I mean, honestly, my experience of it was like, I'm not really doing anything here. It's like, all I'm doing is just trying to like, let this, we say like riding the wave, but it's sort of like, you're letting this thing like take you. And you're just kind of letting yourself be carried and trying not to fall. And I really like spent so long after the fact, like thinking about that particular wave. And I do still think about it now because I have a very clear memory of it. I remember like drawing in my, oh, sorry about that. I remember drawing in like little pictures of myself surfing. Cause it was just like, it's really an experience of trust in, nature, I think. And like, in some ways like a trust in God, you know?
18: Mm-hmm. I do too. I think, you know, waves, the first thing God said was let there be light, and those are light waves. So the first thing you made was waves. And so when you surf a wave, the power of that wave was generated billions of years ago at that let there be light moment, you know? And then you are, when you drop into a wave, to some extent, especially a bigger wave, you're abandoned to that wave. It owns you, you know, whether you want to or not. You're you're riding that way, especially if you're kind of locked in on a hollow wave. I mean, that kind of owns you. But we're going to talk about more about that when we come back, but talk about that as kind of a comparison to when you opened up your heart and experienced the Lord in a real deep way. We're talking with Lucy Tittman, the star of the new film. What is it called again?
19: Hills Like White Elephants.
18: And where can people find out more about you, your Instagram account?
19: My Instagram account is at Tittman Lucy, so it's TittmanLucy. And then the movie it's not available yet because it's still running through festivals, but there's other projects by the people who worked on that film on movietomovement.com.
18: Yeah, we love those people.
19: Yes, Jason is wonderful, and Jenny too.
18: We'll be right back with more with Lucy Tittman. We're going to talk about her journey in faith and talk about Thomas Aquinas, talk about what the young men and women are dealing with at the campuses these days. We'll be right back with more of the Bear Wozniak Adventure.
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22: You have a voice in your head. How did he know that, the voice just said? Because we all do. And the words you speak to yourself matter a lot. Our words shape our self-perception. Our self-perception shapes our actions. Our actions shape our lives. Words are at the foundation of our whole lives. What words do you speak to yourself? The book of Revelations calls the devil the accuser of our brothers. He wants us to amplify the negative words in our heads. God reveals the truth about who we are. But he didn't do that so you'd wait for me to preach it to you. Preach it to yourself. When the voice within starts saying, I'm weak, used, washed up, not pretty enough, skinny enough, smart enough, I'll never be enough. Replace that with words like, I'm blessed, I'm chosen, I'm beautiful. I am a son or daughter of the King of Heaven. I don't mean that figuratively, I mean it literally. Look in the mirror and preach the truth to yourself. This is Chris Stefanik from RealLifeCatholic.com on EWTN Radio.
23: Is a Did You Know moment with Sandra McDevitt. Did you know at Mass we pray a prayer in Greek? At the penitential rite we hear Kyrie Eleison, a Greek phrase translated as Lord have mercy. In the 4th century, a woman named Etheria heard the beautiful Greek Kyrie chant while in Jerusalem. Returning to Rome, she told others about the Kyrie. By 5:30, the Kyrie had been introduced into the Latin Mass. Some scholars think the original Greek was kept because in Latin, the original meaning was lost. Helios, Greek for mercy, traces to the word oil, olive oil, used for binding wounds. In the West, the Latin mercy refers to acquittal or forgiveness. The Greek Kyrie retains the sense of binding and healing, showing a loving and merciful God who binds our wounds. I'm Sandra McDevitt for EWTN Radio.
0: This is a warning. The Bear Wozniak Adventure is dangerous. The radical change Bear challenges you to is not for wimps. Change this station now to a soft rock station before it's too late. You've been warned. Now, here is Bear Wozniak.
18: Aloha, and welcome back to the Bear Wozniak Adventure. I'm your adventure guide. I want to remind you guys, my new book, Men of Grit and Grace, Daily Challenges for Men to Chew On, is going to be released on August 18th, but I think pretty soon you can go in and pre-order the book. We can set that up you can order it on our website, schoolofmanliness.com. And it's really cool because a lot of men don't like to read, but most men are going to spend that daily time with the Lord in the morning. And this is just something to add to that morning time. They're just 1 minute things for men to read, but it speaks to men like men talk with men. You know, like if you were talking with a buddy of yours out maybe on the deck having a shot of whiskey or smoking a cigar, but it's not overly spiritual. I'll say it this way, it's deeply spiritual. So men will love this book. We Men of Grit and Grace, coming out August 18th, but you can pre-order it now at our website. Okay, so we're talking with Lucy Tittman. So Lucy, so let's talk about this, your own journey in faith. And I know there's that moment when you experience the consolation of the Lord, maybe something like catching that first wave. Can you just take your time and just share with us? No hurry. We really want to hear.
19: Okay. So when I was in high school, I think probably COVID was difficult for a lot of people, but my experience with it was that being separated from, because I was born into a Catholic family, and so I'd always gone to Mass and things like that. And I'm very grateful for that. But it also did mean that I never really questioned the faith. I'd always just sort of accepted it. And then in 2020, when we were not allowed to receive the sacraments or go to confession or, be in adoration or things like that, like just watching Mass on TV, I saw like the toll that that experience took on my mom. And I saw how much she really missed being with our Lord in that way. And I think that's such a special thing. I don't think she even knew at the time, like how much that meant to me to see her like really missing that.
18: Receiving the Eucharist, me, receiving the Eucharist.
19: Yeah. Yeah.
18: And she the other really, sacraments.
19: It really was just like, you know, because receiving the Eucharist, you're being the most intimate with our Lord in a very like physical way, and being without that like intimate relation with him, then I think she was really struggling. And seeing that in her made me realize I don't feel any different. I don't experience missing out on something. And so that means either you have the faith and I don't, or this whole thing is not real. And I think like starting to question that at like 16 or 17, you know, there's a lot of like pride involved. And so there was definitely a big part of me that thought like, maybe she's just wrong. And all these people are wrong, but I didn't stop questioning it. And so I had a lot of conversations and, you know, talked with different teachers and role models and things like that, but nothing seemed to like quite break through that wall. And then I started going to Thomas Aquinas College, and my freshman year we read the Bible and like through and through. And I,
18: you did the Old Testament and the New Testament?
19: Yeah. Yeah. The whole thing.
18: It was a Bible survey class.
19: Yeah, I guess so. It was just, I mean, that was just our theology. It was just going through the whole Bible, and we really like took our time with certain parts of it. It was really wonderful.
18: I got to take a class like that once. It was just the Old Testament, but Oh, it's so rich, isn't it? It gives you such perspective. Yeah.
19: I mean, obviously, that's like the one book you'll never stop reading.
18: Yes. Other than my book, Men Have Grit and Grace. But
19: yes. Although I don't know if I'm your target audience.
18: Well, go ahead.
19: But at that point, yeah, then I came to TAC and reading the scripture, like I had so many conversations with my tutor, Scott Strader, and he was really helpful to me, but still it was sort of like there was still sort of something missing. And then sophomore year, we read a lot of Augustine. And it was a lot of, we read City of God, his letters to the Pelagians, and then I think On Christian Doctrine by him. And then we read a few other authors too that year, but I think the Pelagian letters were really striking to me because that was when I realized, like, I think I've been living kind of in heresy with this assumption that if I work hard enough and if I do all these things, then I will receive these graces. And that was how I was viewing faith, was like, I'm going through these motions, and so I should be given this gift.
18: Let's pause there. That's such a significant statement. One of the reasons is because so many Protestants will say that Catholics believe you can work your way to heaven. Mm-hmm. And we dealt with that heresy way back in the 300s. I think it was middle of the 300s. Pelagius was a man who taught that you don't need to have God's help. You can perfect yourself and earn your way in. If that was true, why would he send his son to die for us? So we believe that's why my book is called Grit and Grace. Mm-hmm. We have the grittiness of pursuing virtues, but we rely on God's grace to do so. It's not one or the other. It's the two wings, and we need both. And so you realized at that moment that you had been trying to earn your way to receive grace.
19: Yeah. And he also brought up all these questions about, like, because we can't earn this, the reason we can't earn this is because no one deserves salvation. Mm. No one is owed like faith or grace, you know, it's all given completely freely. And I think Augustine focuses on that aspect of it, that it's like, no one deserves this. And that was really difficult for me because, you know, there's obviously the other side of that coin is that no one deserves it, and yet it's given freely. And that's much more beautiful that it's given freely and not because it's owed. It's not anything transactional. It's like a real love.
18: Beautifully said.
19: Thank you. I was really focused on the first part of that, which was, it was difficult for me to consider, like, there's all these people in the world who haven't been raised in Catholic families. And even though I have been given this gift, like, intellectually, I still don't, you know, have that ability yet to really hold it in my heart. And it doesn't seem like my own. Mm-hmm. And I didn't understand why there could be all of these people without something that we couldn't really do anything to earn, you know, or to get for ourselves. And then I remember that year I took part in a silent retreat at TAC, where for the Triduum, for the 3 days, like Holy Thursday, Good Friday, and then Holy Saturday before Easter, we didn't speak and just, you ate less and you attended all these conferences and things. And basically all my time was spent either in prayer and meditation and conferences or sleeping. Like it was just very simple. And that Holy Thursday was my 21st birthday. But
18: did you look at your iPhone while you were in there very much, or?
19: I guess like you could have your phone for like, I mean, to be honest, I at the time I didn't have social media or anything like that. So the only thing I would use my phone for was like a clock, I guess. But
18: okay, and this was your birthday coming up, so it's a really special time. Yeah.
19: Yeah, but it was like, and it's funny because when I tell people that for my 21st birthday, like I didn't drink, I didn't talk to anyone, I think people think that's a little sad, but I was like, it was the best birthday I've ever had. So I was not
18: We got to take a time out. We'll come back and we'll find out what maybe God gave you for your for your 21st birthday. We'll be right back with Lucy Tittman, the star of the new show, Hills with White Elephants, coming out probably about the time this radio show airs. We'll be right back with more of the Bear Wozniak adventure.
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1: The year 750 AD. During the consecration at the Holy Sacrifice of the Mass, a priest in Lanciano, Italy, who doubts the real presence of Jesus Christ in the Holy Eucharist, is stunned when the host transforms into human flesh and the wine transforms into human blood. The blood then coagulates into five drops, which are said to represent the five wounds of Christ. In 1971, the miracle of Lanciano was confirmed by modern science. The conserved flesh is found to be cardiac muscle tissue, and the blood is human type AB positive, the same blood found in other Eucharistic miracles even today.

0: kind of man that when he gets out of bed in the morning, the devil says, oh no, he's up. Go to deepadventure.com and invite Bear to speak.
1: Aloha and welcome to the Bear Wozniak Adventure. 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When you join, you participate in a non-Facebook community of men that we just share our random thoughts. Every morning you get an excerpt from the catechism, which we're going all the way through the catechism together. On Saturday mornings, you get this radio show that we're listening to now, the video version of it, and that you're watching now. And you also get the curriculum for that week's School of Manliness, what things you can focus on. And it's a great thing, by the way, if a father and a son join the school together, because they can go through it together. And then once a month we have a Zoom video meetup, and once a year we have a big man cave meetup, usually in Florida. So we're talking with Lucy Tittman. She's the star. How do you like that? We call the star of the hills with white. What is it called?
2: Like white
1: with what?
2: Hills like white elephants.
1: Hills like white elephants. Okay. Yeah. So you were telling us that you were on this retreat during the Triduum leading up to your birthday. Mm-hmm. And tell us about that.
2: Yeah, so it was on this retreat that just being quiet and sort of separated from the world in a lot of ways and just from any kind of distraction. I think I gave up music and podcasts and things like that too, just because I wanted to be completely present. And it was during that time that I remember sitting in the chapel and finally experiencing something that I had kind of been longing for and praying for and asking for so long, which it wasn't as if, anything was really intellectually added or changed or even that something became present that wasn't present before. But it was just that I realized I was given the grace, I guess, to realize that our Lord was present there in the Eucharist. On that Holy Thursday. And then I think it's very particular sensation. And I think calling it an emotion or a feeling sounds a little,
1: Would you call it an infusion of God's grace that you experienced? It wasn't just a knowing. Yeah. There was this. Yeah. Tell us, try your best to describe it.
2: Okay. I think to me, it really just seemed like someone was right in front. He was right in front of me and just telling me that he was there and that he loved me. And he felt so present. I think that's the best way I can say it, is that he felt really present in front of me. But also I like the way that you say infusion, because it does sort of seem like he was present within me in some way. And I think that it just felt very communal and relational. And I think it wasn't now this thought clicked or this

0: he, you know, it seemed like he loved me and he had always loved me, and that it wasn't a question anymore about is there someone listening or is there someone there. It was just so apparent, as if, you know, as clear as like you are sitting in front of me right now.
1: I was going to say the same thing. When I'm with you, when I got to spend time with you, and even now, it's evident that Jesus is with you. There's just
0: Thank
1: it's
0: you.
1: very evident. You know, I have a friend that's a great atheist. He's very learned in that area. He's one of my best friends. He towed my son into 85-foot surf, Crazy Todd Robertson, and we were talking about this. And I'm going through Aquinas's five arguments from reason for the existence of God. And he goes, I know all those things. And he's just kind of, and then finally, you know what I said? I said, you know what, Todd? I know him. It's not just that I know about him. I know him. I've had that, ex I have that, you know, that occasional time when God infuses his presence. And my wife, Cindy, when we were in the Holy Land, she was really hoping for that experience. She hadn't had that moment of intimacy with the Lord like that. And you know where she experienced that was at the primacy of Peter. You know, where Peter was said, you know, upon this rock. And she
0: Wow.
1: was just
0: Yeah.
1: infused by this grace. And you know, she's given to tears and she teared up. We were so special because she was joining the church.
0: Yeah.
1: Yeah, so it was like, yeah, you're making the right call. And so what happened from that moment on then? And was there a change? Did you sense a like wind beneath your wings, or what was it that changed in your life then?
0: Yeah, I mean, I think for a long time, I definitely had like this kind of constant sensation of like of elation. And I remember that Easter, I was like, oh, he has risen. Like I was so excited about it. And it's kind of like what I was saying about being on that wave when you're just like, you're so excited. Like it's, I think, was it David who like started dancing in front of the altar and his wife kind of told him like, you're embarrassing me.
1: Kind of naked.
0: Yeah, but it's like it sort of seems similar in some way where it's like there is going to be a very like when you have this like spiritual movement, then it can have like physical manifestations.
1: Yes, of
0: And so
1: course.
0: I had that like physical manifestation of just like always having a smile on my face and physically feeling excited.
1: It's called enthusiasm, you know? And
0: Yeah.
1: you know what enthusiasm means? You
0: No,
1: know,
0: I don't.
1: and theos in God.
0: Oh, wow.
1: Yeah,
0: That's so
1: yeah.
0: beautiful.
1: And that's why if you notice in this world there's this kind of polarity, and you can really see the division between light and darkness. And people that don't have the Lord now are getting so caught up in some of the nonsense that we see. And the thing, and they become very argumentative, and you don't see any joy on them. And you just don't see joy. You might see a smirk. It's not a smile. But the thing, the joy of the Lord is the evidence of the presence of God. You know, you are definitely on your way to being a saint. But one of the rules for being a saint is that you have to have heroic virtue. You need to have what you've taught needs to be true, and you have to have evidence of God's joy. Yeah, and joy is something that I remember when I was your age. I don't know how old you are. I was 19, and I wrote a little poem walking along the campus at Baylor University. It's a Southern Baptist University, by the way, in Texas. It's walking along, going to class, and I had this little poem I wrote. Happiness. Let's see, how does it go again? Happiness is like happiness is like the tide. Happiness comes and goes with the tide, but joy comes from the Holy Spirit inside. You know, I was a surfer even, and yeah, happiness is like the tide. You know, it comes and go like the tide. It's just something that happens to you. But you know what? Also, the Jesus says, "Enter into my joy," and I take that two ways. I say, "Okay, come on in, come and enter into my." You know, here's enter into the joy of my Father, but it's also a commandment: enter into my joy. We have to choose to enter into joy. You know, in the morning when people wake up, so often that's when the little demon hits them with, you're not good enough, or you're working too hard, or, you know, pity poor me. And we at that moment have to choose, I'm going to enter into God's joy, which really I've heard people say is Jesus, others, and you. To just put Jesus first. And I love, there it goes. I see the joy, and I see the joy breaking out on your face. So tell us more about what happened then. As you do you find when you read did you find it as you begin to read scriptures that came more to life for you, or
0: Yeah, I mean, I will say, like, after that, I think, and part of this was because a friend of mine was very good. He was very good about like reading scriptures every day, and I sort of remember being like struck by that, the fact that he would not just like attend mass and then hear the gospel, but that he would like spend time with the gospel afterward or whatever reading it was. And so I just sort of copied him and took up that habit too. And yeah, I think honestly, the thing that I ended up focusing on, and now that the parts of scripture that I go back to the most are very much focused on, yeah, God's love for me. And I'm hoping that, you know, as I progress in my spiritual life, that I'll be able to get more from, there's some very like philosophically dense portions as well. Like I think it, Hebrews and John are very dense, and I'm hopeful that like I'll be able to get more out of them every time that I read them. And then there's other parts that are just really approachable for anyone, and you really can get more out of it every time. This year, actually, I wrote my thesis on the four times in scripture that Mary speaks.
1: Isn't it something so rare but so profound?
0: Yeah, and I didn't even think about, especially the third time is at the
1: Well,
0: finding of
1: wait,
0: Jesus.
1: let's take
0: Oh,
1: it. Let's take a
0: sorry.
1: time out here, and so you can really go deep with that. We'll be right back with Lucy Tittman, the star of Hills Like White Elephants.
0: Yes, that's right.
1: Yeah, and we'll want to talk about that film when we get back. We'll be right back with more of the Bear Wozniak adventure. We've had a lot of requests from people that we would share an excerpt from my newest book, 12 Rules for Manliness, Where Have All the Cowboys Gone? And so we're going to do that right now. It's a book that's meant to inspire and challenge men to live a life of grit and grace. Here's 12 rules for manliness. Where have all the cowboys gone?
2: Rule 3, be a man of your word. I learned a long time ago that a name is only what a person makes it. From the book Lonely on the Mountain by Western novelist Louis L'Amour. A cowboy's word is his bond. He makes a good name for himself by keeping his promises. In fact, how can he really be called a man if he is not a man of his word? A good name to a cowboy is most highly valued. Jesus Christ made it perfectly clear, let your yes mean yes and your no mean no. Matthew 5:37. A cowboy's contract with another man was bound by his looking the other man in the eye and simply shaking his hand. Deeds to horses or cattle were signed over, but that was not for the sake of that buyer or seller. It was merely a tag of legal ownership for future transactions and to avoid future accusations of rustling from others. The cowboy's word meant that he could be counted on to tell the truth, not mince words, and to shoot straight. He would say what needed to be said, when it needed to be said, to whom, and only to whom, it needed to be said. It meant that when he made a promise, he made a commitment. Whether that was to get a job done or maintain a secret trust, he stuck to it come hell or high water. You could count on a cowboy's word, and often that was a matter of life and death. In a cowboy's world, his failure to keep his promise to watch over cattle or to herd horses or to stand guard could mean not only financial loss, it could mean a loss of life. Once a man breaks his word, he can never really gain that broken trust back. Your word will be doubted perhaps for the rest of your life. The Acts of the Apostles tells us that Paul and Barnabas had a great falling out and even parted ways over a dispute as to whether to trust the young man, John Mark, who had not kept his word to stay with them on their dangerous and rigorous missionary trip.
1: 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Here is a YouTube video short, which is based on an excerpt from my newest book, 12 Rules for Manliness, Where Have All the Cowboys Gone? Soft times make for soft men. Soft men make for hard times. Hard times make for hard men. Hard men make for soft times. I would say that we are at that stage where soft men are making for hard times. The sooner hard men step up, the better. I suggest that you pull your hat down and get ready for some bucking as this world gets more ornery than a bra with a thorn under its saddle.
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1: Aloha, welcome back to the Bear Wozniak Adventure. You know, our TV show, Long Ride Home with Bear Wozniak, is showing on EWTN. They show it still again from time to time. I think they may show it again this fall. I'm going to talk them into it when my new book comes out. But you can watch it on Prime Video, and you can power watch all 33 episodes. There's four seasons where me and a bunch of knuckle draggers ride our motorcycles all across the United States, and we just let God show up. You know, we'd start out early in the morning. Jerry Cohn and I would get up at 5:30 and we'd pray and just say, what are you up to, God? And we'd kind of sense a theme that God was speaking to us about. The first year we rode from Jacksonville, Florida, all the way to San Diego, and God just did some incredible things. And another year, another season, we rode down to Key West with Archbishop Wenske from Orlando. And then another time we rode all the way up to Cape May, New Jersey, further north than that. And that the Lord would just show up and do things. It's so cool when you are open to the Holy Spirit's move. And then the last season, though, is all filmed here in Oahu. So check us out on Prime Video, Long Ride Home with Bear Wozniak. Get your sons to watch it. We have so many men that have come to the Catholic Church because they accidentally flipped the channel when it was on EWTN, and they're like, oh, motorcycle show. And now we got Trace Big Guns Chamberlain, heads up a biker club who part of our man cave and became a member. So check it out, men, check it out. And Mama Bears, get your men to watch it. Young men too. It's suitable for any age. Long Ride Home with Bear Wozniak. You got to say with Bear Wozniak because there's other Long Ride Homes. We're talking with Lucy Tittman, and you were about to share with us your thesis about the four quotes from Mary in the Gospels.
0: Yeah, I wanted to write my thesis on my senior thesis on femininity. And I think initially approaching that topic, I thought it was going to be much more either philosophical or psychological. And then as I was spending more time with the topic, then I realized it kind of had to go. It had to be focused on Mary because I had set this goal for myself at the beginning of last year, 2025, that I wanted to get to know her better. And I felt like I didn't really have as strong of a relationship with her. It felt sort of like I knew what you said before. It's like I knew about her, but I didn't really know her. So I wanted to spend more time with her. And then through that process, that was when I realized over that summer a year ago that I wanted to write my thesis about her. And so the question was, like, is there an excellence particular to the feminine nature? And I ended up saying that there is a kind of excellence particular to women. And there's obviously a kind of excellence that's like a virtue of human nature that we all share in. And we all have like the same final calling to know, love, and serve God. But I think what was interesting to me is sort of like the difference. I think gender is like a difference in the mode of being. And I think that for Mary, the way that she displays feminine virtue is very clear in the four times in scripture that she speaks. It's at the first at the Annunciation, her fiat, and then the Magnificat prayer, which is at the Visitation. And the third time is the finding of Jesus in the temple. And then the last time she speaks, she says, do whatever he tells you. And it's at the wedding feast at Cana. And I think I just learned so much from Our Lady about what being a woman is. And I'm excited. I think there's still so much to learn. But yeah, I was saying how those scripture like verses, some of them are very clearly very dense. Like I think the fiat people analyze a lot, and it makes sense because there's a lot there. But then there's other things where I was really surprised how rich it was. Like I think the finding of Jesus was much deeper than I initially realized.
1: You know, I love your choice of word too, is femininity instead of feminism, which is it's an ism. You know, as I write mainly to men, and I don't write about masculinity anymore because that word's been co-opted, just like the rainbow has kind of been co-opted. Mm-hmm. I write about manliness, which I like because the word man in Latin comes from the word vir, which means virtue. Mm-hmm. It also comes to the word homo, which is where it means earth, like Adam means earth. You know, men are made out of mud. We're different. Femininity is so different than manliness. And I just love that you chose that word. So now let me ask you a couple of questions, because you're at St. Thomas Aquinas College, which my daughter almost attended that school. I love it. It's up in the hills of Ojai. It's just a great, it's almost the town itself is like going to a retreat, just going up there. You know, when I go to college campuses, a lot of times the women will come up to me before I speak and they'll say, tell the men that we want them to be men. Tell me what this beautiful young woman, Lucy Tidman, what she would say. I know my wife's already trying to figure out how to hook you up with certain good Catholic men. We really love you. What would the young women on the college campuses observe about the men there? Just be honest. And what would you like to invite them or challenge them or encourage them?
0: Mm-hmm. I think the men here, a lot of them are really, really wonderful. I think the men that I know here are really wonderful people. I do think, like, because of the popularity of people like Nick Fuentes, then there's been a shift, I guess, in you know, what their view of manliness is. And I think if I was going to encourage them towards one thing, it would just be to, you know, rather than have role models who are, I mean, generally, you know, political or very popular people like him are generally just going to be have some serious flaws. I think that he probably does thrive a bit on some of his flaws, but I think there are so many positive male role models in our saints. And I think especially Saint Joseph, and I think a really good one is St. Thomas More. I think if I was going to encourage them towards anything, it'd be as much time as you spend watching these, you know, people, you should spend much more time with the saints or with, with so many of the good male role models that we do have. Even the priests, we have priests, three priests living on campus, like double your time with them.
1: You know, there's a verse that says, it's in the book of Sirach, my son, if you aspire to serve the Lord, prepare yourself for an ordeal where the chosen man is proven in the furnace of much affliction. In other words, used much humiliation, but fall into the hands of God and not into the hands of men, like men like Nick Fuentes, you know, don't be turning away, but fall into the hands of God and not into the hands of men. Because what man has ever trusted in God have been left forsaken. For as great is his majesty, so too is his mercy. So young men, you're made for adversity. You're made for adventure. The greatest adventure of all is finding a good woman, a woman like Lucy, and loving her the way St. Joseph loved Mary, and having a family. A lot of men come up to me, Lucy, and they'll say, I wish I could be like you, skydiving and sailing all over the world and surfing and having all these adventures. Mm. But I can't because I'm married and I have children. And I go, dude, that's the greatest adventure of all. Mm-hmm. Is to and but it takes a man. Remember, what did the angel say to Joseph? Don't be afraid to take Mary to you as your wife. Young men, don't be afraid to take a woman to you as your wife. There's so much fear sowed in the hearts of men about a woman will take advantage of you. Just seek the Lord, fast and pray. And when you see a girl that gives you that twinge, you know, in your heart, ask her out, dude. Ask her out. And if you and not with the idea just to have fun, but you know, have fun, but within a few dates you should know, is this someone that potentially I could marry? And if not, move on. And within 100 days you would have a better understanding. If not, move on. And if you haven't asked her to marry you within 6 months, you're a coward. And if you haven't married her within a year of knowing her, you're a coward. And we need the women need these men to step up. And I see so many incredibly powerful young men coming to the Catholic Church now, but we need our women to fast and pray. Remember, for the women on campus, women are like kindling. The fire of God, the flame of God's love just kindles in them, and they're just that warm glow of the Holy Spirit in them. Yeah. Men are kind of like big oaks. It kind of takes a long time to light them up, but it's usually so often the light of a good woman showing them, like, I see on your expression every moment, Lucy, the joy of the Lord, that will spark them. But once a man turns on fire for the Lord, like them, some of the men you know there, they're deep. That fire doesn't go out. It's going to burn hot and it's going to burn long. Lucy, thank you for joining us on this show. We never even talked about your film. What's the name of the film again? What's the name of the film again?
0: Like White Elephants.
1: And it's a great story. It takes place, a story of Hemingway wrote, take place, I think, in the early 1900s at a train station where a woman is contemplating abortion. So we didn't get to talk about that, but maybe we'll have you on again. But enjoy your great time at Aquinas. I hope you get down and get some waves pretty soon.
0: Yeah, I'd love to. Okay, thank you so much, Bear.
1: We say something here at the end of our show. Aloha means to give breath. And so just like God breathed into Adam and he became a living soul. And Jesus said, my peace I give you, my peace I leave with you. And he breathed his Holy Spirit. So at the end, we say, like we say in Hawaii, I don't know if you can join me. May the breath of the Holy Spirit aloha you. You going to shout aloha with me?
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16: 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The 2026 Vocations Trap Shoot will be Friday, June 19th at the Boise Gun Club. Complete with mass, breakfast, trap shooting, games, prizes, raffles, an awards lunch, and more. Shooters will need to bring legal trap loads, shotgun, plus hearing and eye protection. Shotgun shells can be purchased at the Boise Gun Club. A limited number of loaner firearms will be available for those who need them. Shooters under 18 years of age must be accompanied by a parent or guardian. Registration is $120 and includes one trap event, which is two rounds of 25 targets. Breakfast and lunch plus one raffle ticket. Up to 90 shooters are expected, so hurry and reserve your spot today by calling 208-344-4774 or go online saltandlightradio.com/trapshoot. 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Whether it's homeschool, Catholic school, or any school, Kumon supports all students. As a parent, you can trust that your child is receiving the same high-caliber instruction with materials consistent with their schooling program, freeing up more family time for other activities. A free assessment can be scheduled at 208-921-2667. That's 208-921-2667.
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23: 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This is Michael O'Neill and The Miracle Hunter. We talk about the general Roman calendar, and we talk about some of these great feast days related to miracles. Perhaps the greatest of all these feast days, miracle-related, is that of the Sacred Heart of Jesus. And, of course, that relates to the apparitions of Jesus to Margaret Mary Alacoque, and celebrating 350 years of these apparitions. It's truly an amazing celebration. And we're so grateful because we'll be joined today by Emily Jaminet, the author of Holy Habits from the Sacred Heart. She'll be talking to us about that book and about the big celebrations in this anniversary year. We'll also be checking in with Patrick O'Hearn, author of The Lamb of God, The Story of Our Lady of Knock. And I've talked about Our Lady of Knock in the past. I'm an Irish guy and have a great devotion to Our Lady of Knock, the famous Marian apparition of Ireland. We'll be talking to Patrick O'Hearn about his new book about Our Lady of Knock.
2: check out my series, They Might Be Saints. We've got the episode on Mother Mary Teresa Dujic, and that airs on Sunday, May 31st at 1:30 p.m. Central Time. And in this one, I investigate the canonization cause of Mother Mary Teresa Dujic, a Polish immigrant who founded her own order of nuns to care for the poor, elderly, and abandoned. And she was based in Chicago, so she's a person near and dear to my heart. That's Mother Mary Teresa Dujic, and that is They Might Be Saints on Sunday, May 31st at 1:30 p.m. Central Time. You can check out my other series on EWTN, Explore with the Miracle Hunter. In this one, I investigate a stunning Marian apparition in Belgium. 11-year-old Mariette Beko witnessed 8 visions of the Virgin of the Poor, who promised to intercede for the poor, sick, and suffering. And that's Explore with the Miracle Hunter on Saturday, May 30th at 5:30 p.m. Central Time. This is a little-known Marian apparition, but it is one of the very few from the 20th century that has been recognized by the Vatican. So that is Bennu in Belgium with this episode of Explore with the Miracle Hunter. Later in the show, we're going to be looking at the 365 Days with Mary project. For today, we've got Our Lady of the Little Bridge from San Marino de Carpi in Italy in the 16th century. And the might-be saint of the day is Blessed Carlo Liviero, who lived from 1866 to 1932 in Italy. We always try to find somebody whose death anniversary or feast day lines up exactly to the day's date. So for today, we have Blessed Carlo. And the question of the week, Catalina Rivas, is she an approved visionary? I'll do my best to answer that one in just a little bit. And the miracle of the day occurred on May 30th, 1982, in Akita in Japan. Sister Agnes Sasagawa, her hearing was restored permanently in accord with the promise of an angel. And that, of course, relates to that weeping statue and miraculous events surrounding Our Lady of Akita in Japan. We'll talk about that one in just a little bit. Let's take a look at the miracle news. We do this every week where we talk about the miracles happening around the world and those things that relate to miracles. And for people who are interested in following along, you can go to the Facebook feed of The Miracle Hunter, where we always post these miracle stories. And of course, you can go to miraclehunter.com to find the latest and greatest as well. And so we have some sainthood news that was recently released. We'll talk more about that later in the show. But every month or couple months, Pope Leo promulgates a decree coming out of the Dicastery for the Causes of Saints, where they release the list of new saints, blessed, and venerables. And with that, they always announce the miracles associated with those blessed and saints. And so on Friday, May 22nd, just this last week, the Holy Father, Pope Leo XIV, received an audience, His Eminence Cardinal Marcello Semeraro, the prefect for the Dicastery for the Causes of Saints. And during this audience, the Pope authorized this dicastery to promulgate a decree about a miracle attributed to the intercession of the venerable servant of God, Elias Hoyuk, who was the Patriarch of Antioch of the Maronites and founder of the Congregation of the Maronite Sisters of the Holy Family. And he lived from 1843 to 1931 in Lebanon. Now, this alleged miracle that was presented by the postulation corresponds to the healing of Mr. Nayef Abu Asi, a Muslim of Druze ethnicity. He was born in Hasbaya, Lebanon, in 1965. He was married and a father of 3 children, and he was an officer in the Lebanese army. In 2005, this man experienced severe back and spinal pain, and the pain worsened so much after a fall from a height of approximately 5 meters, forcing him to remain completely at rest. A CT scan diagnosed bilateral spondylolisthesis, a diagnosis that confirmed the chronic nature of the disease, and the condition remained stable and severe until one morning in April 2005, when Mr. Nayef Abu Asi, he woke up without any pain and was able to move normally. He attributed this to having dreamed of a man dressed in white and with a staff in his hand, later identified as Patriarch Hoyuk. And the healed man stated that he had never met or heard of this servant of God before, and the healing was so profound that he resumed his normal activities. And the moral certainty of the intercession of Patriarch Hoyuk can be reached from the objective elements of the case, the healing itself, and the coincidence of the details of the dream with reality, also recording the intervention of God in dreams, both in the Old and New Testaments, and the miracle of Jesus, in which there is no explicit antecedent request. And that is the miracle of the day. And I have to admit, this miracle story is a little bit different than all the other ones when we talk about the intercessory miracles that they used for sainthood causes. Normally, somebody is well aware of a potential future saint, and they seek them out in prayer, and then the miracle happens sometime after the prayer, because that indicates the proximity of the intercession, that the intercession happened as a result of the prayers. But in this case, there were no prayers at all. It just seems that the this man with these back problems had a dream of this saint, a future saint, and then was healed the next morning, and there was no need for prayers because there was the arrival of that saint in his dreams. And so they see the direct attribution of that miracle to that saint. So that is truly a unique case of a miracle that's being used for a beatification. Absolutely fascinating. And the question, Catholic Pub Trivia question, we do this every week where we talk about Catholic Pub Trivia, and we talk about a trivia question each and every week. And last week's question, how many stigmata wounds did St. Rita of Cascia have? And the answer is one. It was in her forehead. And Barbara Tracy was the person who wrote in the fastest with that answer. And the other question, or the question of the week for this week is, other than Our Lady of Knock, what is the only other approved Marian apparition where she doesn't say anything? So in the story of Our Lady of Knock, Mary appears to perhaps 20 witnesses or so, and no words are spoken in that Marian apparition. What is the only other approved Marian apparition where Mary says nothing? If you think you know that answer and want to win the prize, The Image of the Faces of Mary, send me an email to questions@miraclehunter.com, and the answers and winners will be posted on the show page of miraclehunter.com. We need to take a short break, but when we come back, we're going to be talking with author Patrick O'Hearn, who wrote the book, The Lamb of God, The Story of Our Lady of Knock. Stay with us for that.
0: Hello, friends, and welcome to another segment of The Wonders of His Mercy. I'm Father Wade Menezes of the Fathers of Mercy for EWTN. As baptized Christians, we know that the promotion of God's greatest attribute, His mercy, is a task for each one of us. We are to practice it, proclaim it, and extend it to all. Let us always remember, friends, that mercy is who God is. It's love's second name. God is more interested in our future than in our past. He's more interested in the kind of person we can yet become than in the kind of person we used to be. While indeed taking our sins seriously, no doubt, whether mortal or venial, because they have in some way severed or wounded our supernatural relationship with Him, God never, ever, ever takes those sins as the last word. Why? Because He knows He's made us in His image and likeness. He knows He calls us constantly to Himself to live a life of sanctifying grace. And He knows He is our God. Mercy, my friends, is also the disposition to be kind and forgiving. A disposition we no doubt want God to practice toward us. Founded on compassion, mercy is the ready willingness to help anyone in need, especially those in need of pardon or reconciliation. If we want to receive this great gift from God ourselves, we have to be willing to give it to others. These truths, my friends, are indeed just some of the wonders of His mercy.
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2: 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This is Michael O'Neill. I'm the Miracle Hunter. We talk a lot about Marian apparitions on this show, and being an Irish guy myself, I have a special devotion to Our Lady of Knock, that Marian apparition happening in 1879 in Ireland. With 20 or so witnesses, the silent apparition, she was joined by St. Joseph, St. John, and a lamb, who we understand to be Jesus in this Marian apparition. It was quite unique. There's a brand new book that's out. It's called The Lamb of God, The Story of Our Lady of Knock, and it's co-authored by Father Donald Calloway and Patrick O'Hearn. And we're excited today to join Patrick O'Hearn on the radio show. Welcome back to the show, Patrick O'Hearn.
1: Hey, Michael. It's always a joy to be with you.
2: Yeah, it's great to talk with you again. And I was excited to see this book. It's a children's book, and it's beautifully illustrated, but it tells the story of one of my favorite Marian apparitions. That is the story of Our Lady of Knock. Tell us a little bit. How did this project come to be?
1: You know, a few years ago, I went to Ireland for the first time, and I happened to be at the shrine there, and I went through the bookstore, and I saw, like, you know, they had one children's book in there, and I did later that night. I went to adoration in the chapel, you know, on the gable where Mary appeared. That's now a chapel. I just was sitting before the Lord, and I felt like Our Lady gave me a prompting. She didn't appear to me, of course, which is, you know, I never asked to see Our Lady. I know when I was a little boy, I always wanted to see Our Lady, but I just felt this urge before the Eucharist, and where Mary and St. Joseph and St. John appeared to write this children's book. So that's where the inspiration came, praying at the actual spot.
2: No, that's wonderful. Yeah, I remember being at that shrine 2 or 3 years ago now, and being in that bookstore and not seeing a lot in this area. So very smart, good inspiration to write this children's book, The Lamb of God, The Story of Our Lady of Knock. And for people who aren't familiar with this story, it's kind of a unique Marian apparition, wouldn't you say?
1: It is, you know, I kind of say, I mean, you're more the expert on the Marian apparitions than me, but I do say it's the most complex apparition because it involves so many witnesses. You know, there's, as you mentioned before, there's more than 20, but there's actually 15 official witnesses in this apparition. And so, you know, to be able to piece it together chronologically. And then one thing that was really kind of a miracle happened was just working with the museum there, because anytime I write an apparition, you know, a story, I want it to be as accurate as possible. I don't want to embellish things. So in some cases, it can be, you know, can be dry at times, just because, again, you're trying to convey exactly what it said to your best ability. And so one thing that was beautiful was having a list of the witnesses. But the museum provided that with me, and then I kind of made it more accessible to children. So the 15 official witnesses that people do not even know much about them. You know, when you go over to Knock Shrine and the cemetery, many of them are buried there, but it just seems like, who are these people? And all of them were lay people. You know, the youngest was around the age of 5. That was John Curry, to the oldest, which was Bridget Trench. She was Bridget Trench was around 74 years old. So you have this huge list of these witnesses, and what did they do with their life? None of them became religious, but they all kept the faith and were very devout Catholics and handed on the faith to their children and grandchildren.
2: Absolutely. We're talking with Patrick O'Hearn today, co-author of the book, The Lamb of God, The Story of Our Lady of Knock. It's a children's book. The other co-author is Father Donald Calloway. And for those people who don't know this story, let's just sort of paint the picture. This happened on just one night in 1879. This is after the land wars, or in the midst of the land wars in Ireland, where there's this great push and pull there in Ireland, and there's a great amount of tragedy and poverty at this time. Talk a little bit about what happened that night and why it was so meaningful.
1: Yeah, you know, and prior to that, you know, there was over 1 million Irish died, you know, it was around the 1840s famine, and this was the second famine that was coming upon them around 1879, so just almost less than 20 years after Our Lady appeared in Champion, right, Wisconsin. She appears over here, and there's a huge rainstorm was going on, and then Mary McLaughlin, you know, she is the secretary for Archbishop Kavanaugh, and she happened to be just walking by, and she saw these three figures, and first she thought they were statues from Dublin, and then she went to some of her town folk, and eventually they just, you know, word spread throughout the small village, and they went there, and they see these three images, these three, and the rain's coming down, but it's it's totally dry around, you know, St. John and Our Lady and St. Joseph. And then a lamb shows up on an altar with, you know, there's angels around it. And there's a silent apparition. You know, heaven didn't speak anything. The apparition lasted around 2 hours. And but I think the Irish people knew in that message, you know, there's just, you know, obviously they would have known, right, the lamb with Jesus, you know, behold the Lamb of God on the Eucharist, on the altar. And so sometimes we think, again, this apparition is overlooked because, again, heaven didn't say anything. But I often say, too, silence speaks more than words, especially when you go through difficulties. And so having Our Lady there in heaven kind of just gave the Irish people just some hope and consolation that, you know, that, and as it turned out, this second famine wasn't as bad. And the people of Ireland knew that Our Lady was with them. And one interesting point is this apparition happened, like on Father Kavanaugh had celebrated 100 masses for the holy souls in purgatory. And right. And when that mass, 100th mass concluded, that's when this apparition took place that evening. So, you know, the graces of, you know, the holy souls in purgatory, that, again, it's a huge mystery, this apparition, but I think that there's just so many beautiful things that point us to the Eucharist and then to heaven.
2: Absolutely. We're talking today with Patrick O'Hearn about his new book, The Lamb of God, The Story of Our Lady of Knock. It's a children's book. It's beautifully illustrated and tells the story of Our Lady of Knock. And one of the things that's so interesting about this Marian apparition is that in most apparitions, Mary will be the only person appearing, or she might be holding the child Jesus in her arms in a few rare cases in Geertswald or Shulava or others. But we don't see this where Mary appears with St. Joseph, St. John, and Jesus in the same apparition. Talk a little bit about how you and the illustrator worked together to present this very unique Marian apparition.
1: Yeah, you know, one thing, again, I was grateful for the Museum of Knock Shrine, a gentleman named Robert Flatley. And so he, you know, provided me with, you know, just obviously some biographical information. And then I sent over some images from, you know, what the village kind of looked like back in the day in Ireland. And so she was able to, you know, my illustrator is Anne Cassane Englehart. She has Irish roots from a very devout Catholic from Long Island, New York. And I love her watercolor illustrations because she just, you know, often we see with AI, and a lot of the illustrations are becoming more digitalized and not authentic. And so her point was to study like the Irish, you know, her having the Irish background. So she even paints the Irish, you know, flowers that are in this images. You know, we have the stone walls. And so I think it really, again, just chronologically, just, you know, that's my goal too in writing the story, was to chronologically tell the story. And so, again, I would provide her with, you know, some background information about that, pictures of Father Kavanaugh, you know, when he was, again, the shrine gave me. And so just trying to depict it as accurate. And then, again, using her own creativity to include this story to make it, again, best reflect, you know, what would have taken place back in 1879.
2: Absolutely. And when you wrote this book, I think that one of the interesting things about Our Lady of Knock is there was no spoken message. And so deriving a message for that apparition can sometimes be challenging. To present this to children, how did you present the story of Our Lady of Knock to children?
1: Yeah. Again, so I think it's, what I did is I took, you know, all the different witness accounts, you know, 15 official witnesses, and I try to take, you know, the bits and pieces that I felt like, you know, could really speak to a child. You know, the fact that St. Joseph had whiskers, right, or the St. John the Evangelist, you know, with his, you know, bare feet. You know, I think it just shows that there's just some elements that I think can kind of pique their curiosity, keep children interested in it. And then finally, drawing to, you know, to the Eucharist, you know, and I think that's why at the very end of the story, we have one of the miracles with one of the girls who was deaf that came, and then a Eucharistic procession. Again, ultimately pointing our little ones to the Lamb of God, you know, and making that connection, I think, too, you know, in the last image is a picture of a priest holding our Eucharistic Lord, and then, you know, the Knock statue. So, you know, if you were to go to Knock today, that's what you would kind of see. You'd see a priest, you know, with the lamb, the real lamb, and then behind him, right, the lamb statue, and then Our Lady. So it's really, again, just drawing them into this mystery, I think, of the Mass.
2: Wonderful. We've been talking today with Patrick O'Hearn about The Lamb of God, the story of Our Lady of Knock. And he co-authored this book with Father Donald Calloway. And talk a little bit about the interplay between you and Father Calloway in writing this book. How did you team up to bring this to life?
1: And so, you know, we published this with Marian Press, and, you know, Father, and I'd done another two other different books with Father there. And I was sharing him with the idea, and he told me, you know, I love Our Lady of Knock. It's, you know, one of his favorite Irish, British, you know, that region apparitions. I think originally he told me it was in his top five favorite apparitions. But I think Father, being that he loves St. Joseph, you know, he wrote that great book on St. Joseph. I think it was really, he just felt like, you know, I want to be involved in this. And I love at the back of the book, you know, I wrote a prayer to Our Lady of Knock, and then Father wrote a prayer to St. Joseph of Knock. And as we often see in apparitions, you know, St. Joseph is, you know, he's forgotten and silent. He's always silent, right? And right. So he plays the part in this role. And so Father, you know, I think his role, you know, obviously working with him on writing it and then having him review the story, adding his, you know, inspiration in there. And so I do love co-authoring books. And, you know, as I told you before the show, maybe someday I would, it'd be an honor to write, co-author with you. I really think it's when you co-author a book, you know, you don't see it happen with a lot of children's books, but I think it's important because you can bring, if someone has an expertise in something, you know, you can kind of work together and create something beautiful for God.
2: Absolutely. And for children who pick up this book, or the families who sit down with their children and this book, The Lamb of God, The Story of Our Lady of Knock, what is your great hope for them for, you know, for learning about Our Lady of Knock, but perhaps impacting their lives in some way?
1: I think, you know, my great hope is to know that, you know, like that heaven is always with us. You know, when we go through difficulties in life, you know, obviously the Irish people just going through these famines, you know, having to leave their homeland to come to, many of them immigrated, right? You and I probably wouldn't be, you know, part of our story in the United States is because our Irish ancestors came to America and they kept the faith. And so I think it's important, these stories, so twofold, our heaven is with us, and then also to hand on our faith to our children, you know, and it's so important, you know, our children, our grandchildren, you know, and Our Lady of Knock, you know, there's over 1 million people go to the shrine every year. And as we see the secular impact in Ireland and around the world, like if we don't hold on to these stories, these truths, like our faith will be watered down and diminished. And so I think my hope is that, you know, parents will pass on their love for Our Lady, and that will be cultivated in generations upon generations.
2: Absolutely. And for people who want to pick up this book, The Lamb of God, The Story of Our Lady of Knock, what's the best place that people can go and perhaps learn more about you?
1: Yep. So my website is just Patrick and then my middle initial R and then O'Hearn.com. And all of my books are on there. And then you can also find this book at, I think it's shopmercy.com is where, you know, it's the Marian Press bookstore. It's on there. And then eventually it'll be available on Amazon and hopefully, God willing, down the road at EWTN.
2: Wonderful. Well, we're so grateful to you, Patrick O'Hearn, for co-authoring this book with Father Donald Calloway. The name of the book is The Lamb of God, The Story of Our Lady of Knock. Thank you so much for joining us on today's program. God bless. That was Patrick O'Hearn with a great reflection on Our Lady of Knock, one of the most incredible and mysterious of all Marian apparitions. And of course, I have a great interest in her. She's the Irish Virgin Mary, so she's one of my favorites. So people can check that one out. You can go to Patrick's website or Shop Mercy for the two places to pick up this book, The Lamb of God, The Story of Our Lady of Knock by Patrick O'Hearn and Father Donald Calloway. We need to take a short break, but when we come back, we're going to be answering a question about Catalina Rivas in the Question of the Week. Stay with us for that.
4: We should pray because prayer is conversation with God, and conversation is the only way to build a relationship. We need that relationship with God. We should pray and talk with God about what's on our hearts, what's on our minds, what's active in our lives, the joys we have. We should share all of these with God. Prayer is conversation, and conversation is the only way to build a relationship with God. It's the most important relationship. All of our other relationships depend on this one.
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6: Family, a prayer that we pray together is a powerful prayer. So please pray together with me our EWTN family prayer. Today we pray for children in unhappy homes. Almighty God, we thank you that each one of us is fearfully, wonderfully made. You are our Father, and we are your children. We pray for children who have not experienced your love in their homes. Console them, Lord. We pray for those whose parents have separated. Comfort them, Lord. We pray for those who have no one to turn to.

ago. And I love getting the emails. I get lots of them. I try to answer them when I can. And I pick some of the best ones for this radio show. But I also love answering questions in person. And I get the privilege of doing that when I travel around the country maybe 10 or 20 times a year. And I go to various Catholic shrines or parishes or conferences. And, of course, I talk about miracles, and whether it's Eucharistic miracles or apparitions of Mary or the miracles of the saints or how the Church investigates the supernatural. I love talking about miracles. And I always leave some time at the end of the talk. I usually talk for about 45 minutes and then talk for 10, 20, 30 minutes or more in answering people's questions. And people have some good ones out there. And for people who are interested in having me speak at your parish, you can contact me. You can go to miraclehunter.com and click on the contact tab and send me a message that way. And who knows, maybe I'll be speaking at a parish near you sometime soon. And so we got a great question this week. Dear Miracle Hunter, I was wondering if you have any information regarding the Church's standing on the testimony of Catalina Rivas on the Mass. Thank you, Deacon Peter. And this is a good question. Catalina Rivas is a stigmatic and a visionary who is in Bolivia, I believe. And the Catholic Church's position on her writings and testimonies is pretty nuanced, and it follows the Church's general approach when we're talking about things like private revelation. So the key things to remember are her writings have received ecclesiastical approval. So several of her books, one of them is called The Holy Mass, which I think is what you're referring to here. It received an imprimatur and favorable statements from the church authorities in Bolivia, especially Archbishop Rene Fernandez de Pesa of Cochabamba, which is where she is. And it's important to understand what an imprimatur means. It isn't really an approval of the supernatural character, but it means that the text doesn't have anything contrary to the church teaching regarding faith or morals. Catholics can read it with prudence, and it's not a declaration that the visions are definitely supernatural. It's not anything to do with that. The local bishop has to make a separate statement of constate supernaturalitate, or non constate, or constate non, or maybe more specifically, the Vatican will do that these days. But related to Catalina Rivas, the church has not declared her visions to be definitively supernatural. And as far as publicly available information shows, the Vatican has not issued any formal declaration authenticating her mystical experiences as definitely supernatural. So, and this is all private revelation, of course. And when we talk about private versus public revelation, it's important to remember that public revelation ended with the apostles. In private revelation, anything afterwards, it can help people live the gospel more fully. But Catholics are never obliged to believe in private revelation. Of course, public revelation, the words of works in Jesus Christ found in the gospels, of course we have to believe in them. But for Catholics, when they encounter an imprimatur, which is a Latin phrase, let it be printed, the Catholics can read her works. They can find spiritual inspiration in them, or choose not to be bothered with them at all. And so I think that many Catholics have found the Holy Mass to be spiritually fruitful and very interesting. And many people are still cautious, of course, about this. And I think one of the most interesting aspects of Catalina Rivas is that she has a perhaps an elementary or I don't think she has a high school education. She has a lower education, but she has written any number of volumes of books with Catholic theology that's been approved with an imprimatur by the local bishop, meaning that she's written at a level of expression that's not contrary to the faith in any way, despite her lack of education. And there's various videos and things of her and various testimonies of her writing these books in very quickly, almost like she's not on a typewriter, but she's working at a typewriter speed, you might say, just writing and writing with the recognition of the church and giving it an imprimatur. So it is a very interesting phenomena, Catalina Rivas with her stigmata, which has also been caught on film as well. So very, very interesting person, Catalina Rivas. Again, the Catholic Church has not approved her or condemned her related to the supernaturality of her visions, but the writings themselves have an imprimatur. So, Deacon, if you have an interest in reading her writings, or the people in your parish do,
You can read them with discernment. There's nothing getting in the way of that. So thanks for your great

a question. And if you have a question for the Miracle Hunter, you can send me an email to questions@miraclehunter.com, and maybe I'll be answering your question on the air next week. Let's take a look at the 365 Days with Mary project. We do this every week where we look at the Marian devotion of the days that lines up exactly to the day's date. We all know Fatima, May 13th, or Lourdes, February 11th, or Guadalupe, December 12th, but believe it or not, for each and every day of the calendar year, there's a different Marian devotion that lines up exactly to every day of the year. So these are feast days, or the great miracles happening, or the building of basilicas, or other ways that Mary is honored throughout the world in various ways, in various languages throughout the world. So for today, we've got Our Lady of the Little Bridge from San Marino di Carpi in Italy in the 16th century. And the story goes that the image of the Madonna and Child was named after the town river is a fresco dating from a 16th century attribution to Loschi Bernardino. And in the beginning of the 17th century, the church contained the fresco of the Madonna of the Bridges, which is accessed via two lateral stairways. In May 2005, two works were added from the painter Alberto Carpi Rutischelli, illustrating scenes of the miracle of Ponticelli. And it was elevated to the title of diocesan shrine in the year 1935. And that's today's Marian title for the day, Our Lady of the Little Bridge from San Marino di Carpi in Italy in the 16th century. For more information on this fascinating devotion or any of the hundreds of other Marian devotions from around the world, you can go to 365dayswithmary.com, download the app, pick up the book, or join any of the 10,000 other followers on Facebook who get a different Marian devotion each and every day of the calendar year. And let's take a look at the miracle of the day. We do this every week where we find a miracle that happened on the day's date in some year in Christian history. And so on 1982 is the year, on May 30th, Sister Agnes Sasagawa of the Handmaids of the Eucharist received visions of an angel and messages emanating from a wooden statue that wept 101 times. That was in Akita in Japan. And one of the episodes or aspects to this story is that even before she had her visions or understandings or locutions, perhaps most accurately emanating from this wooden statue of Our Lady of All Nations under the name of Our Lady of Akita, we see Sister Agnes having received a vision of an angel. And in that vision, she was told that her hearing would be restored permanently. She was either partially or fully deaf, and it was in accord with the promise of the angel. This happened on May 30th, 1982, where there were various miracles attributed to this situation. We have this wooden statue that wept and bled 101 times. Various miracles happened, and one of those miracles was the restoration of the hearing of the visionary Sister Agnes Sasagawa on May 30th, 1982. And that's today's Miracle of the Day. Let's take a look at the sainthood news. I always try to keep you up to date on who's coming down the pipeline related to saints. You know, we have a servant of God, then venerable, then blessed, and then saint. And I always like to point out the people who are on that path to sainthood before they have all their miracles and are declared saints by Rome. And so on Friday, May 22nd, Pope Leo received an audience, His Eminence Cardinal Marcello Semeraro, the prefect for the Dicastery for the Causes of Saints. And during this audience, the Pope authorized this dicastery to promulgate the following decree of martyrdom for the servants of God, Francisco Gonzalez de Cordova and 79 companions, priests, religious, seminarians, and lay faithful who were killed between 1936 and 1937 in Odium Fidei out of hatred for the faith. In this, they were in this territory of Santander in Spain in the context of this same persecution. And so in this province of Santander, a total of 77 priests, 17 monks, 14 seminarians, 14 Dominicans, 9 Claretians, 8 Jesuits, 5 Augustinians, 5 Purists, 4 Marists, 3 Capuchins, 3 Carmelites, 1 Salesian, and 1 Oblate nun were murdered. And 54 churches were also demolished or completely destroyed. And in most of the other altarpieces, altars, images, ornaments, parish books, and everything else was destroyed. Churches were desecrated. Convent tombs were violated. The diocesan seminary was turned into a prison and completely destroyed. Its library and museum were dismantled. And in this martyrdom group, 80 servants of God from the Diocese of Santander, 67 priests, 3 religious, 3 seminarians, and 7 lay people.
And ultimately, the cause was composed of the servant of God, Father Francisco González de Córdoba, and 78 companions, including these priests, seminarians from Monte Corban and other places. And on February 14th, 2020, at the request of the Bishop of Santander, the Congregation of the Cause of Saints with a rescript joined the cause of the servant of God, José María Soler Pía, a teacher from Revilla del Camargo, and the president of the Association of Catholic Teachers. And so that is that has been kept alive over the years, this fame of martyrdom of these servants of God. And they are finally moving ahead in this recent declaration coming from Pope Leo related to this decree regarding their cause for sainthood. Let's take a look at the might-be saint of the day. We always do this where we try to find somebody whose death anniversary or feast day lines up exactly to the day's date. For today's date, we've got Blessed Carlo Liviero, who lived from 1866 to 1932 in Italy. And he was given this nickname, Hammer of Socialism. That was a nickname given by his parishioners. He was born in 1866 in Vicenza, and May 30th is his feast day. And he was a son of a railway worker, and he was baptized on May 30th, 1866. He enjoyed he entered seminary in Padua in 1881. He was ordained in 1888, and he was assigned to Gallio, Italy, where he worked with boys who seemed to have a vocation to the priesthood. And he was an archpriest of Gallio in 1890 and transferred to the parish of Agna in Padua in 1900, and he worked with his parishioners to bring out the best in their human and spiritual gifts. And he fought against the rising socialist anti-Christian, anti-clerical movements. And he was the bishop of Città di Castello from 1910 until his death 24 years later. And in that position, he continued to fight against socialist, secularist, and anti-church forces. He built schools for the poor in 1910, 1915, and 1920. He built libraries, summer camps for the poor and disabled. He founded the Congregation of the Little Servants of the Sacred Heart to work in these schools. And they received papal approval in 1916, and he cared for those displaced in World War I, founding a newspaper for the laity and one for his priests. Very busy guy. He died in a hospital on July 7th, 1932, in Fano Pesaro in Italy, with injuries received from an automobile accident, and he was buried in the cemetery there. And in the year 2000, by Pope John Paul II, there was a decree of heroic virtues making him venerable. And then Pope Benedict XVI, in May 2007, recognized him as a blessed. And that is today's might-be saint of the day. And that is Blessed Carlo Liviero from Italy. With one more miracle, Blessed Carlo will be known as Saint Carlo Liviero. And he's today's might-be saint of the day. And for people who want to check out my series, They Might Be Saints, you can go to theymightbesaints.com. And watch any of the episodes, or you can tune in on Sunday, May 31st at 1:30 p.m. Central Time. You can check out the episode on Mother Mary Teresa Dujic. And I investigate the canonization cause of Mother Mary Teresa, who is a Polish immigrant who founded her own order of nuns to care for the poor, elderly, and abandoned in Chicago. And that's They Might Be Saints, Mother Mary Teresa Dujic, Sunday, May 31st at 1:30 p.m. Central Time. We need to take a short break, but when we come back, we're going to be talking with Emily Jaminet about holy habits from the Sacred Heart. Stay with us for that.

0: One of the reasons we should go to Mass is because it is the food of the saints that we receive. And for the saints, they understood rightly that the time after Holy Communion, that those moments are the most precious moments of our lives.
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2: We're speaking today with Michael O'Neill. He is, of course, the Miracle Hunter. Michael, what does the Church say about miracles?
3: The Catholic Church has had a long-standing embracing of the miraculous, you might say. Of course, the words and works of Jesus Christ is where we find our faith. And the miracles found in the Gospels are those things that we can take as gospel truth. But beyond the Gospels, we might say that miracles have been happened at places like Lourdes in France, those 18 apparitions to St. Bernadette Subaru. And following that, her digging in the ground and people bathing in that water and walking away with cures of blindness and deafness and other tremendous healings. And 72 cases currently have been claimed and investigated there. Thousands have been claimed, but that smaller number fully validated. But the Church has different criteria that it uses when it comes to the miracles at Lourdes or at the canonization of saints, at the Dicastery for the Causes of Saints. They use this Lambertini criteria, where they say that the miracle must be a serious condition, not liable to go on its own. It must be an instantaneous, complete, and lasting cure, and there can be no medical treatment that relates to the cure. And in cases of saints and their intercession, you can only seek the intercession of just the one saint. Otherwise, the Church wouldn't know who to put the halo on, you might say. So when I'm praying and I need a miracle, I pray to all my friends, the saints in heaven, hoping that someone up there picks up the phone. But when it comes to these canonization miracles, these healings that they find through the intercession of just one saint, they always look for cases of singular intercession. So the Catholic Church has a very strict process that it's used over centuries. And of course, it has different ways of looking at Marian apparitions, weeping statues, Eucharistic miracles, etc. And new norms have come out, even just this past year. But when it comes to those healing miracles that catch people's attention in such a big way at Lourdes and otherwise, they have that criteria dating back a few centuries. Well, there are so many miracles around the world that I find inspiration in, and getting to travel to these places. The access that we've been given to the Eucharistic miracles of the world, that has been particularly moving to me, whether it's in Lanciano or in Tixla in Mexico or Buenos Aires in Argentina or in Sokolka or Legnica in Poland. And we've done episodes on these for EWTN television and programs for miracles of the Eucharist. To me, those have been the most incredible moments for my faith. I do love seeing miraculous icons of the Virgin Mary or the incorrupt saints or otherwise, but being in the presence of the Lord, which is already a miracle, the biggest miracle we have on earth, and then to be in the presence of a miracle on top of a miracle, those Eucharistic miracles, and to be have been given such amazing access to those places by the priests at those sanctuaries and locations, those have always been the most special of all the miracle locations that I visited.
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3: Welcome back. 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This is Michael O'Neill. I'm the Miracle Hunter. We talk a lot about miracles and feast days on this show, and perhaps one of the big feast days in recent memory or big commemorations was the 350th anniversary related to the Sacred Heart of Jesus, those visions received by Margaret Mary Ellicoque in France at Paray Le Monial. We're so excited today to be joined by author Emily Jaminet. She's written numerous books about the Sacred Heart, including her latest, Saints of the Sacred Heart, and we welcome her back to the program. Welcome back, Emily.
5: Well, thank you so much for having me on your program.
3: Absolutely, and of course, with this next month will be June, and that is the month of the Sacred Heart. And I think that for Catholics who are coming off of that 350th anniversary celebration and in recent these past recent years, I think that this is the time again to refocus our energy on the Sacred Heart of Jesus. Why is this devotion so important?
5: Well, I'm really seeing a growing traction, a growing interest in the Heart of Jesus. And as you mentioned, we just concluded a few years ago the 350th anniversary of Jesus appearing to St. Margaret Mary Ellicoque. And then right before Pope Francis passed away, he gave us a beautiful encyclical on the heart of Jesus. And then what was even more exciting is this past November, when the United States Catholic bishops announced that they were consecrating the entire nation to the Sacred Heart on the day before the Feast of the Sacred Heart. So June 11th, when we'll have the Feast of the Sacred Heart, June 12th. And this has, it's more than just historic or symbolism or tying in the 250th anniversary of our nation. It's really a testimony of faith and a desire for us as Catholics to encounter his love so we can go forth and really live a vibrant Catholic faith life.
3: And as you were saying before, it seems that this June 11th date has some significance to the world consecration to the Sacred Heart.
5: It really does. I was doing a little research, and what was fascinating to me was June 11th, 127 years ago, the world was consecrated to the Sacred Heart by Pope Leo the

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5: There was no single event. It was more gradual.
6: My husband was not Catholic, and at the time, I didn't really think that it really mattered which church we went to, because we all love God and we all love Jesus. And that was the start of my journey out of the Catholic Church, where I remained out of the Catholic Church for over 30 years.
5: When I was outside of the church, there was always an unsettled feeling. There was always a feeling of something missing and something not complete.
6: When I started to read the Bible, I could see that our Catholic faith is steeped in Scripture. I could see some of the sacraments in Scripture. I could see some of the liturgy in Scripture.
5: I wouldn't be the spouse, I wouldn't be the father, I wouldn't be the person that I am without the church and without the sacraments, particularly the Eucharist. I can't live without it.
7: If you've been away from the Catholic Church for whatever reason, we invite you to take another look. 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
8: How did the first community of believers in Jerusalem pray? The Catholic Catechism tells us that as Christ's disciples were gathered together on the first Pentecost, the Spirit of the promise was poured out on them. They were in one place, devoting themselves to prayer. The Holy Spirit came to teach the church, to recall for her everything Jesus said, and to form her in a life of prayer. The first community devoted themselves to the apostles' teaching and fellowship, to the breaking of the bread and prayers. This sequence is characteristic of church worship founded on apostolic faith, lived in charity, and nourished by the Eucharist. The faithful hear these prayers and read them in the Scriptures and make them their own, particularly the Psalms. Thus, the Holy Spirit keeps the memory of Jesus Christ alive in His church at prayer. He leads her to the fullness of truth. He also inspires new formulations to express the unfathomable mystery of Christ at work in His church. This is Peggy Stanton, and this has been the Order of Malta's Minute with the Catechism.
9: St. Hildegard of Bingen was a mystic, an abbess, a botanist, a saint, and a doctor of the Church.
10: Matthew Bunsen and the Doctors of the Church.
9: Hildegard had her first visions at the age of 3, which she called the Shade of the Living Light. She later wrote about them in works declared by St. Bernard of Clairvaux to be from God. Pope Benedict XVI agreed when he named her only one of 4 Doctors of the Church who are women. In 2012.
10: For more about the Doctors of the Church, visit doctorsofthechurch.com.
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13: All right, are we ready for the question?
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